0: claimed to come in contact with these beings called Ascended Masters. This is around the late 1800s. Mm-hmm. It was kind of like a pantheon of sorts of different enlightened beings claimed to give and deliver new kind of wisdom to humanity, incorporate a lot of, again, sort of Eastern religious ideas. And so what came from Theosophy was this branch, a splinter group you could call the I Am movement. That was in the early 20th century. And it's called that because they said, they took the name I Am for God and said that it was a way to describe an inner divine essence of sorts, right? So that's kind of how they interpreted the Bible, that's what that meant, and used that idea. And then from the I Am movement, Church Universal and Triumphant came about. And so it's kind of a lineage there. Gotcha. So what Elizabeth Clare Prophet claimed was that these Ascended Masters could actually sort of like speak through her. She was like a messenger for them. She kind of gave these presentations called dictations. And now, I just to clarify, I was never attended like any services she had. We didn't like have a local center we went to, but just through my immediate family. Mm-hmm. And so that was kind of a distinct characteristic of the church I grew up in. We kind of mentioned common with New Age religions out there. Mm-hmm. We had the idea of reincarnation, karma, things like that. There's also this idea that we didn't call it this, but it's this idea that known as manifesting, that you, whatever you think, your thoughts, you can kind of manifest, create as a reality, because you sort of have this power within you to do that, right? So it was both negative things and positive things, right? So it's kind of the spiritual culture I grew up in as well. Mm-hmm. In terms of kind of also another aspect of I should mention is that we believe that all religions came from God originally. So Buddha, Jesus, the Hindu gods, and then ones exclusive to the Theosophy school of thought, were all from God, right? So they all taught the same thing. Sort of as time went on, what people thought they taught diverged over time. So that was part of our belief system as well. Something else, but in terms of practice, so I certainly did prayers to God on my own, private prayers, and it was taught that God exists. It wasn't as pantheistic as maybe other New Age churches or organizations out there. So did profess a big belief in God, but what was a little bit different than from a Catholic point of view is honestly a lot of our prayers weren't true worship, you could say. A lot of them were these things called decrees, which were self-affirming prayers, you could call them. I mentioned that we came from the I Am movement, so a lot of the prayers we did, you could say, incorporated that word I Am, affirming the divine presence within us. One example of this is the Our Father. We actually took the Our Father, but added the word I Am before almost every line.
1: Ooh.
0: Right.
1: There's a term for that we can talk about later.
0: Okay, yeah. Yeah. So when I heard the real Our Father, it sounded like parts were missing from it, right? Wow. Yeah.
1: Yeah.
0: Yeah. So that's an example of kind of what practice looked like. Mm-hmm. I learned meditation things kind of on my own. I was very devout in a sense. I was very curious. I want to learn about the background, the history of our teachings. And so I was very interested in it as a child.
1: Were the people in your community, were they just sort of spiritual seekers off on their own, or were they people who had kind of started out Christian, or, you know, what kind of led people to that?
0: It's a good question. Hard to say. Like I said, we didn't have like a local center, so I didn't really have a much of a community. It was just my family. I can't really say. I think I could be wrong. I think Elizabeth Clare Prophet may have been raised Catholic. She certainly used a lot of Catholic imagery. I do know a lot of Catholics have been drawn to Church Universal and Triumphant because of that. They have their own version of the Rosary, for example. So that's why I speculate might be the case. Okay. Yeah. Yeah. So very devout in a sense, wanted to practice as much as I could. Now, towards the end of high school is when I started to encounter some difficulties and struggles. The very first thing I remember is, as I knew, Christians taught that Jesus was God himself. We just thought he was one of many spiritual figures out there, kind of realized his Christ consciousness, you could say, but wasn't the creator God, God who we worshiped. But I thought, well, what if he is God and we're saying he isn't? That would be very disrespectful to him. It was just a thought in my mind, but I remember that was the very first doubt that I had. Mm-hmm. But pretty soon, towards the end of high school, I encountered things that kind of rocked my world a little bit more. I slowly learned about this, but what happened is that Elizabeth Clare Prophet, she claimed that either the world was going to end, there was going to be a big nuclear war in the year 1990. And that, of course, didn't happen, right? But around that time, she claimed that she didn't know about this, but that the church, they're based in Montana, they ended up acquiring a big stockpile of weapons, right? So just learning about that was eerie, needless to say. But even if you discount that, right, the fact that she predicted this big cataclysmic event and didn't happen, that's the sign of a false prophet. If you predict something, it doesn't happen, right? So that was one big thing that came up. Also, I was reading about the writings of Blavatsky, and what happened was I came across this book in a library, and I think I just stumbled upon this verse from Genesis, where she was talking about the serpent in the Garden of Eden as being a positive entity, a bringer of enlightenment. And I found that very troubling, because we grew up being taught that there was such thing as good and evil. Like, we weren't, you know, we thought the devil was bad. And so reading that was very troubling to me, that this kind of heritage we had didn't really line up with what I thought was really important spiritual theology, you could say. So those are two big things. There are a bunch of things that kept coming up. And eventually I decided I couldn't be a part of that church, part of Church Universal and Triumphant, but decided I still agreed with the teachings. In a sense, the New Age spirituality still clicked with me. It still appealed to me. So I became freelance New Age, you could say.
1: This was like, what time period? High school?
0: End of high school. Okay. Yeah, end of high school. I was still in high school. Yeah. But I also thought to myself, well, if God exists, he must have revealed himself. Right? It would be strange for him to create us and say, okay, good luck. Hope you find what's true. Mm-hmm. And so I wanted to find out which religion was true, but it's hard to know how to even start. So just open and just kind of see what happened. In the meantime, I wanted to be part of a community of people who had faith in God. It didn't really matter to me what they were. And I had a friend who was part of a Protestant youth group. And so I just joined that. And that's when God more explicitly started to step into my life, and started in very subtle ways. Mm-hmm. One of the first things that happened was we listened to a testimony from a missionary who went to India, and she would often expose the Hindu gurus as frauds in some way or another. Either frauds, like they're charlatans, or maybe something spiritual, but like a counterfeit spirituality, right? And that was another troubling thing for me, because I had thought of Hinduism as almost a more advanced spirituality than Christianity. So that was troubling for me. And also things started happening for my own internal life, you could say. So, for example, I started to have the image of Jesus being more prominent in my mind. And it's hard to explain exactly what that is, but what that felt like, but I kind of thought of Jesus just one of many in a pantheon of enlightened beings. And so he wasn't anyone that special. He was special, but wasn't God himself, wasn't God incarnate. And so I found that was odd, that was happening to me spontaneously. I also had to start to have some dreams that were puzzling for me. So one example is I had this dream that I was in a meditation circle, like a Buddhist Hindu kind of meditation circle. And the dream, I was so disturbed by it that I got up and walked away. And I woke up thinking that was an odd dream, because in my waking hours, I would have been perfectly fine doing something like that. And so that was something that started happening as well.
1: Interesting.
0: I also, during this time, I also started to research the religions of the world from an academic perspective. I thought of them as almost part of my heritage. So I'm like, oh, I should look at what they actually teach. And I found that if you were honestly looking at what they wrote, they contradicted each other. Yeah. So the writings of Buddha were a big example of this, because I did think Buddha was, I did revere him, you could say. And if you look at his writings, if you honestly look at them, they're, I would describe them as agnostic at best and anti-theistic at worst. Mm-hmm. He either doesn't talk about God, and if he's an enlightened being, that would be a little strange. If God was the most important thing, right? Why would you not mention him as part of the process of enlightenment? In some writings, Buddha actually says that belief in God is a detriment to your enlightenment. because it relinquishes your own responsibility by depending on somebody else. And so I realized, well, I couldn't really think that Buddha was enlightened or from God. And so by the end of my high school years, I really thought Hinduism and Christianity were the only valid faiths that, that existed. So
1: it's almost, I mean, would you say at this time that you're sort of being awakened subtly, just kind of just to a different conception of truth, right? In other words, like you'd had that thought early on that, well, wait a minute, what if Jesus actually is Lord, right? He can't actually, he can't, you know, it's Lewis's, you know, apologetic trilemma.
0: Well,
1: he can't be just a nice guy, but also say that he was God, right? Those contradict each other. And actually these different religions, they can't all just be ways to God because they're very contradictory. And so it's a different attitude towards truth where I'm going to have to actually make some distinctions. You know, they're going to have to actually let certain things go to accept certain things that are true.
0: And I was never relativistic, but just looking at, well, if I was being honest, intellectually honest, right? I couldn't really accept all of them,
1: right?
0: Now, what ended up happening is I ended up joining a pro-life group at the end of my senior year of high school. And I was, because I was raised pro-life, kind of, that was another distinguishing mark of Church Universal and Triumph, and it's very conservative in its values, which I'm very grateful for, having been raised with those values. So I joined a pro-life group, and people in that pro-life group were part of the Catholic Church, and my friends in the old youth group stopped going to that one. So I'm like, well, I need a new group of people to do things with, and you know. And so I ended up going to the Catholic youth group after a while. And what ended up happening is I went to a pro-life conference, and it was run by the Catholic Church, and there was a mass after this this conference. And that was, this was a big turning point in my faith journey. So there was this mass. I was staying just because my ride was staying for the mass. So I was just there, and I was, you know, fine with being there. During this mass, I can't tell you if that there was a specific thing that happened, and I really do think it was God himself reaching me, but I had a very moving experience. It was just an experience of, I was encountering deep beauty. And it was baffling for me. I was confounded by it because I'm like, well, the Catholic faith isn't true. So why am I experiencing this? It was, in the moment, I was really puzzled. But obviously, it was something from outside was just deeply moving me.
1: What informed that that presupposition about the Catholic Church not being true? Had you had experiences or been told things?
0: I mean, things along the lines of that the Catholic Church had corrupted the Bible, had changed it, for example. I had issues with Christianity, certain perceptions about how salvation works. And so I was just at a kind of a bias. So when I was trying to find which a religion was true, I'm like, well, I'd rather not be Christianity, but I want to find something. And so Catholicism, of course, was in that pool. And so that was my resistance to it up until then. After that mass, it wasn't, so after I had that experience at that mass, it wasn't as if I thought to myself, well, I had this experience, maybe I should look into this more. And I don't know theologically how this works, but almost as if God had imbued in me an interest to investigate Christianity, an openness to receiving truth in a new way. And also, at the same time, I really started to think about and challenge sort of a New Age worldview. I mentioned the reason it was my default, even after I left the church I grew up in or stopped affiliating with it, was I found it appealing. It made sense to me. And I realized, so around this point, that New Age spirituality isn't even that appealing, is quite unappealing. It doesn't make that much sense. Before I mentioned, I thought of Christianity as an inferior faith, inferior spirituality, and New Age spirituality is more superior, that you're tapping into like a God consciousness is one way to put it. This might sound a little bit harsh, but honestly, I really started to see New Age spirituality as very self-centered. You look at, they mentioned, we didn't, again, didn't use this phrase, but the idea of manifesting, that I can control the world around me. I saw it as a kind of sorcery, really, right? A lot of the prayers we did, a lot of the practices were about tapping into yourself, not worshiping, right? That wasn't the primary form of spirituality we did. Even the ideas like karma were really troubling. It's kind of a blame the victim mentality, if you think about it, right? You do something bad in one life, you pay for it the next one, or maybe in the same life you're living, right? I've really thought about this since then too, this idea of becoming like God, realizing a divine self. And what's interesting about that idea is we have a similar idea in the Catholic faith, right? Mm-hmm. St. Irenaeus of Lyon said, God became man so that man could become God.

0: I've come to see that that's the Catholic view of what it means to be like God, that we have this freedom to give and love to others and to God himself.
1: Yeah.
0: And I find that personally much more satisfying. Mm-hmm. And I think that's much more satisfying to the human heart as well. We're built for relationship. And I think we really yearn for just freedom to give of ourselves mm-hmm. and to love, and not being kind of bound by, the anxieties and even the desire for control, right?
1: Yeah.
0: And itself is kind of a kind of bondage.
1: That's a great point about those connections. And we'll probably be able to point to some more of them later. Some of these things that, when we look at the Catholic faith, we see sort of the inversion of these things, or sort of the mirror image of these, or some things that look a little bit like that.
0: Yeah.
1: But I think one of the keys is precisely that point about kind of the self, right? Mm-hmm. The presence of the self. And that one is, I through my own wisdom and journey, I'm going to reach enlightenment versus, God has to come down and meet me because I can't do this.
0: Exactly.
1: Right. Those in some sense are mirror opposites.
0: Mm-hmm.
1: And so it's only kind of past that point of humility, past that surrender to Christ, that yes, he does want to draw us up and invite us into his divine life, mm-hmm. but I can't do it on my own.
0: Right. And that's another key difference to your point of how that becoming like God from a Catholic view is a gift. And I had enough self-awareness to realize I can't become who I'm supposed to be on my own. Mm-hmm. I need grace. Mm-hmm. I absolutely need it. And that's the difference. You look at the Garden of Eden, right? Adam and Eve, they grasped for being like God instead of receiving it.
1: Yeah.
0: But waiting to have it be given to them, right?
1: Seems like a subtle difference, but it's a huge difference.
0: It's absolutely, absolutely.
1: Yeah.
0: So during this time, I start even just on, if you want to look at purely on it, a what's appealing perspective, right? I started to see that Christianity was very beautiful, started to read about, understand, learn about the deep spirituality of the Catholic faith, right? It's not just sort of this superficial, just follow the rules faith. It's something deep and personal and beautiful. And so started to learn about that and was open to it.
1: Let's take a little break there
0: and
1: we'll come back and dig into that exploration and what you discovered.
0: Yeah.
1: All right. Stay tuned. We'll be back in just a couple minutes to hear the rest of David's story. 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

0: Welcome back to the Journey Home program. We're entering the second half of our hour tonight, speaking with David Locke. He's a former New Ager. Again, lots of mixed background here. If you go to ccidaho.org, you can find out more about Catholic Charities of Idaho, at which he is a clinical counselor. Doing good work there, David. Thank you for sharing your story with us tonight. We left off, and, you know, by grace and that experience of the Mass, the Lord was opening your heart and your mind to wanting to explore. And so let's pick it up there. What did you, where did you begin that exploration, and what did you find?
1: I had kind of a, I had an openness to understanding Christianity more, the apologetics behind it. And so I started challenging what I was taught growing up. So one of the first apologetics books I read was a book called More Than a Carpenter. It's a Protestant book. It's basically, it's arguing why does Jesus show that he's God in the Gospels, right? And I read that, and it was very convincing. You know, a lot of apologetics points throughout all four Gospels. You know, you see very clearly in John, for example, you see, you know, Jesus forgiving sins. Even just the way Jesus talks about himself, if it was just anybody, it'd be very arrogant, unless he was God himself, right? And so I started to see that pretty clearly. I also started to understand that the Bible wasn't changed over time. That was one sort of presupposition I had growing up. And I've learned we have the Bible we have now. That was the Bible we had back in the day, so we can trust what's there. And then also, too, I started to look at other teachings from the Bible. I started to see they were very Catholic as well. John chapter 6 is one example where Jesus does the bread of life discourse, says you must eat my body and drink my blood. And so that became very clear to me, even if it's just reading the Bible in and of itself. So around the same time, I also heard that the church fathers existed, right? And that was really important. That was surprising to me because I was taught growing up, the general narrative was that the earliest Christians were New Agers, essentially. But over time, the teachings of Jesus was changed very gradually or at different points. And I'm like, well, okay, we actually have the writings of people who knew the apostles or people who knew the apostles, Ignatius of Antioch, Irenaeus of Lyon, Clement of Rome. So I started to read their writings, and they very explicitly talk about Jesus as God himself, very explicitly. And in the same breath, they talk about very Catholic ideas. They talk about the real presence in the Eucharist. They talk about apostolic succession. This idea that Jesus actually gave us a visible church to preserve truth. And I started to see the importance of that, not just that it was in the early church as an idea, but that you really do need that. I mentioned before that what kind of started my search was realizing that if God created us, he must have revealed himself.
0: Right.
1: And then I realized if he revealed himself, he must have then given us a means for that revelation to be preserved over time, right? Again, doesn't make sense. Reveal himself and then say, okay, good luck. Hope you can figure this out. And so I started to see the importance of having some kind of institutional church that wasn't just for convenience, but actually guided, started by God and guided by God himself. And even just the idea, how could you trust the canon of the Bible if you can't trust a church that compiled it? And that became very obvious to me. And so by the time I graduated from high school, being Catholic became a strong preference. Or it's like this, I thought to myself, this is most likely the truth. But I couldn't commit fully because I knew this is my whole life. I can't just sort of think it's probably true. It's not just a preference. It's I'm giving my whole life to it. And I didn't feel sure enough because there are almost too many what ifs in my mind. And so I need more time to research, pray, dive into it, live the faith. I was going to Mass pretty consistently at this point. But I mentioned I had a lot of what ifs. Like, well, what if Jesus isn't the Messiah, actually? I'm actually Jewish in my background, in my family. So that was a question in my mind because I didn't want to assume anything in a way. And so I looked into Jewish apologetics just to see what they had to say. And I came to the conclusion that Jesus was the Messiah. There's a lot of proofs for that. But two that really stood out to me was the prophecies in the book of Daniel, specifically Daniel chapter 9. There's a really fascinating timetable that Daniel lays out in terms of the number of years when the Messiah will come. But even if you discount that, he lays out a three-step prophecy. in this order. The Messiah will come, the Messiah will be killed, and the temple will be destroyed. And the temple's been destroyed, and so either Jesus was the Messiah or there won't be one. And so that was very clear to me. Yeah. Another one is the proof for the resurrection of Jesus from the dead. You know, the short answer to that is that his apostles were willing to die claiming that they saw him rise from the dead. And you don't see any example of that in human history.
2: Yeah.
1: And so I found that very convincing.
0: Yeah. Again, it's like, it's both the accumulation of positive proofs, but also an accumulation of the sense of, well, it can't be a both, right? It's got to be one or the other. He's got to be Lord or he's a bad guy.
1: Right? Yeah.
0: Either the Eucharist really is important and what he says it is, or that's just weird. And they were right to walk away from him and say, this is a strange thing.
1: Yeah.
0: So it's got to be one or the other.
1: Right. Yeah, absolutely. Yeah. So I was thinking very seriously about, okay, where is the truth? I looked at Islam because I was curious, maybe Muslims have something to say that I was missing. And I didn't consider that after not too long. One, the violent origins of Islam really troubled me. That's one. But also they claim that Jesus wasn't crucified, didn't rise from the dead. And that just, by that time, that became a clear historical fact. And so a lot of other issues with the Quran and Islam, but those are two things that stood out to me. I will say during this time, I was once in a while wondering whether my New Age upbringing was true, whether that was true or not. And I think it's because it was almost a way of looking at the world, looking at the supernatural world. And it's hard to say, okay, I'm going to switch how I see reality, right? And so I was sometimes just drawn to that. What really helped me to really break away from that for good is I learned that a lot of exorcists have said that demonic activity came from people doing New Age practices. And so I, again, grew up with this idea that there was spiritual good and evil. And so that I decided, okay, I can't, you know, I have to move on at this point. And another thing I'll mention is I learned about miracles in the Catholic Church, not just miracles of healing, but Eucharistic miracles that prove Catholic doctrine. You could say it would seem weird that God would do a miracle that to reinforce a doctrine that isn't true, right? So that was something very notable to me that really stood out as well. So a lot of these things kept a lot of points of evidence, kept pointing to this conclusion, but there's something in me, it was challenging to take that leap. Again, it was a lifelong commitment, and I was just kind of running into a bit of a internal brick wall. So on the one hand, I found that Christianity was very life-giving. I was going to Mass, praying the rosary, and so there's something just personally very good about it I experienced. But at the same time, when I tried to take more of an internal leap forward into it, embrace it more, there was this pushback too. And it's kind of, I know it might sound like almost opposite things, but that's just kind of this almost this dance back and forth I experienced. And when that would happen, I would be like, oh, I'm actually doing the right thing. And one time I kind of felt that pushback, and it was almost like a feeling of strong, almost sound too out there, but it was like almost a little kind of dark almost, you know, and it was very troubling, but I thought, you know, I'm just going to keep pushing forward, keep walking on the path to Christ as I am right now. And I persevered through it about 2 weeks maybe. And looking back, I really do think that was God preparing me for a life of faith, because I think God wanted to show me that faith isn't about just when it feels life-giving, when it feels good. It's about being faithful, being a loving relationship, right? Something's going to be difficult and challenging. Mm-hmm. It's not going to feel right all the time. And so that was a really, really important point of growth for me. And I definitely, looking back, see it being a preparation for life of faith. Because not too long after that, I met someone on my college campus. I went to the University of Oregon and I was talking to somebody, and he asked me about my testimony, and I shared it somewhat like I'm doing it right now. Yeah. But I said, I'm not sure what I believe at this point. And I usually said that. And for the first time, I felt like I was lying when I said that. I'm like, oh, that's a little different.
0: Interesting.
1: And so I spent the next week maybe going through all my reasons against the Catholic faith. And I thought, you know what? I have an answer to that. And all this evidence points to the same conclusion. It was my own experience, the Bible, the Church Fathers, miracles, just what conceptually makes sense. And I thought, you know what? I think I have no choice but to say I'm a Christian at this point. So it was an intellectual conclusion at that moment.
0: Yeah.
1: Obviously, it became very personal too through practice, but just in that moment, it was an intellectual choice I made. Now, I was strongly leaning towards becoming Catholic, but Eastern Orthodoxy was still a possible option, right? So I spent, this was May of 2010 when I kind of took that step of saying I could be a Christian. So I spent that summer kind of going through different apologetics, writings, talking to people. I even talked to some Eastern Orthodox priests. And the conclusion I came to was a few things. If you look at the Bible, like Matthew 16, 18, where Jesus gives Peter the keys, and you look at the typology with that, with regard to, I think it's in Isaiah 22, where the king gives the keys to the prime minister to kind of carry on his authority in his place. It's very clear, a clearer, it more clearly lines up with a Catholic view. In other words, you can read an Eastern Orthodox view into it, but it's more of a stretch. I found the same thing with the Church Fathers. The Church Fathers talk about the Bishop of Rome as the successor of Peter, not as an office of convenience or for practical reasons, but as a necessary way to preserve unity in the Church. Right. And so, again, you could read an Eastern Orthodox interpretation, but it's much more of a stretch.
0: Well, it gets back to your earlier intuition that, again, God is not a God of disorder, right? He's a God of truth. And so he must have revealed himself. He also revealed himself in a way that is open to the sincere seeker, right? And so there is something, again, very common, in a certain sense, commonsensical about the structure of the church and having the bishops, but having the first among equals who is able to break the tie, and guide. Yeah. Right? That's just necessary to have guidance and direction from the Holy Spirit to guide through that. So it fits that intuition that you had, that God must reveal himself in a way that sort of makes sense to.
1: Exactly. Yeah. And I say this with respect to Eastern Orthodoxy because it's a wonderful church and spirituality, but I saw it as kind of an ecclesial Protestantism in the sense that yes, they do follow apostolic succession, and they do trust that God started a church. But ultimately, there's nothing to say that one apostolic church can break away from another and say that one's wrong and one's right. You have that in reality. You have the Coptic Church, the Oriental Orthodox Church, and even within Eastern Orthodoxy, you have a lot of schisms. They're small, but they claim to be the true church, and there's no one to say ultimately they're actually in the wrong. You're supposed to be with this governing body, right? And so I found that just on a conceptual level, not much doesn't really solve the issue of how is God's truth being preserved, right? And so I was already doing RCA at the time, and by the time I came to the conclusion that yes, I want to be Catholic, and so I was baptized 15 years ago, Easter Vigil 2011.
0: Praise God.
1: It was a beautiful experience, and so when I was baptized, I remember I was baptized, and I remember standing in the sanctuary of the church, ready to be confirmed. And what was really beautiful about that moment is I remember thinking, I have all these reasons for being Catholic. I can argue for it. But I remember in that moment thinking, I don't need any of those reasons. Because for the first time, I just saw the faith is true in and of itself. It was just as clear as day. And up to that point, I had not had that experience whatsoever. I mentioned that struggle I had of conceptually seeing it as true. And I don't know if this is the right way to talk about it, but I felt like God, through baptism, gave me the gift of faith.
0: Yeah.
1: And it was a really beautiful gift that I received in that moment. So soon after, I received the Eucharist for the first time, of course. And usually during that time at church, I obviously didn't receive, and I would just imagine Jesus in front of me, usually the Divine Mercy image. And I would picture myself saying, Jesus, I trust in you. Him saying something like, I love you, back to me. Just sort of meditate on that image. And when I received the Eucharist for the first time, I did the same thing as I usually did. But what happened is that image of Jesus started spontaneously on its own coming closer and closer to me. And until he was as close as he could be, and I, in a very tangible way, I really felt his presence. And those words spontaneously, I wasn't doing this in my imagination. Mm. Those words of Jesus saying, I love you, changed to I am with you. Mm. And that was such a beautiful, profound experience of experiencing the incarnate Lord being present to me in a way he had never before. And that, again, I've talked about kind of the yearnings of my heart and wanting to find just a deep sense of God's presence. That was just such a beautiful experience of that.
0: Praise God.
1: Yeah.
0: Yeah.
1: Yeah.
0: The great gift of the sacraments.
1: Yes.
0: And we think about some of these dynamics that we were talking about earlier about, seeking God versus God coming to meet us, right, as it says in the Catechism, that in the sacraments, again, what is proposed by the church is something that's somewhat radical, again, that even now Christ comes to meet us and gives himself to us. We just show up, right? But he promises to meet us there, and he does in these incredible, profound ways.
1: Yeah, absolutely. Yeah, yeah. And so that was, of course, like I said, 15 years ago, and ever since then, you know, of course, faith is a lifelong journey. And so I almost feel like every few years I rediscover my faith in a new way, just understanding God's love for me, you know, understanding that, you know, he, like, you know, each of, like, me, but everyone, he truly cherishes us, right? Yeah. Which is such a beautiful thing, something so personal about God who became incarnate. And continually, you know, reaches out to us every day, right? Yeah. It's not just a one and done. It's continually him reaching out to us. He's doing most of the heavy lifting, in that sense, and us continually responding. And I think if I had to sort of summarize my conversion and my ongoing faith journey, it's going from control to a surrender, really. Mm-hmm. Because again, a lot of New Age spirituality is, anyways, about controlling things, right? And I think just as a broken human, I see that in my own life, whether in my spiritual life or everyday life, where I just want to control things, right? And really, God wants us to trust him, wants us to surrender to him. I once heard that one way to think about the fall was it was a lack of trust in God. Mm. And so that all of salvation history is a process of God saying, you can trust me, you can trust me.
0: Right.
1: And I see that in my own life as well.
0: Yeah.
1: And so just that's how I see kind of my conversion initially, and then just ongoing wanting to lean into that sense of surrender, trusting in a God who lovingly cares for me.
0: Yeah, that's a great, I love that image. And it kind of connects with that experience you shared with us earlier. In other words, you were on the intellectual journey, you were finding all these reasons and proof. So on the intellectual side, you were becoming convinced. But then it almost seems in retrospect that God gave you the experience of kind of just maybe withdrawing a little bit of that emotion, a little bit of that, so that to... Because again, how do you reestablish trust? Well, God keeps showing up and showing that he's trustworthy, that his love is steadfast. But then we have to like take our little baby steps and say, okay, I'll trust you a little bit. Mm-hmm. I'll trust you a little bit more. Right? Mm-hmm. It has to, it's a both end there.
1: Yes, absolutely. Yeah, absolutely.
0: Yeah. Well, we've got a little bit of time left. And so I'd love to dig back into a few things. You know, one thing that I'd love to reflect on a little bit is just, again, becoming Catholic after this intellectual journey and all the apologetics and everything, now kind of like processing all the stuff from before. Mm-hmm. You know, I mean, you mentioned at one point in your journey becoming aware of the possibility of sort of the demonic element out there. Mm. But like now processing it, like what are some of the realizations that you've had, again, good and bad? Because I'm sure there were some good intuitions there, some good fragments in terms of your New Age background, what people were searching for.
1: Yeah.
0: But also some things that probably looking back now that you recognize were real negative. So what are some of the things that you've seen now?
1: Yeah. I mean, one thing I appreciate about people who embrace New Age spirituality, I think they really want spiritual depth, right? I think a lot of, sometimes people can be very superficial, right? Which I really appreciate people want something deep, something that will deeply transform them. They'll encounter God in some way.
0: Something alive.
1: Right? Exactly. Yeah. And I really do appreciate that, right? And I'm grateful I was raised with that value, you could say. Now, I think, unfortunately, right, it's not a surrendering spirituality, and it's not a spirituality that really embraces God as he truly is, who just kind of just wants to love us, wants to reach us in a very tangible way. Mm-hmm. And so it does become a kind of like mentioned that kind of grasping sort of spirituality. And I think one thing that maybe New Age people don't understand is that the Catholic spirituality is so incredibly deep. It's got a simplicity to it in a sense, but because it is ultimately about trusting in a loving God, but there's so much beautiful depth there of how we can learn about God, learn even just how to grow in virtue, you know, how to conform ourselves to him. And so I think that's something that's maybe, again, someone raised in the New Age movement might miss in that way.
0: Yeah.
1: But yeah, I think in terms of a negative side, I do think sort of the kind of getting, you know, and maybe it's partly kind of my own sort of just struggles with kind of, but I think sometimes an issue with New Age movement is kind of wrapped up with, you know, what you can do on your own or kind of your own thought process and, you know, getting caught up with the idea of making sure you're enlightened and there's nothing wrong going on the inside. And That can be, it's not very good on even like a mental health level, kind of looking inward too much in that sense, getting caught up with everything going on inside of us. So I think that on just a spiritual level and a kind of mental health level, that can be a potential issue too.
0: Would you see that there's kind of like a sort of an opposition between like in a sincere search for truth and then a search for something that kind of fits me, fits my temperament, fits my, you know, kind of like affirms, right? Like my feeling and kind of what I like, what I'm comfortable with. So kind of it seems like a two diverging roads that people can be on.
1: Yeah, absolutely. And I don't think it's exclusive of someone in the New Age movement, right? I think even as Catholics, we 100%. Can get caught up with what my preferences are, right? Instead of like, just, foregoing what my preference is if there's something, a moment I need to step into or an idea that makes me uncomfortable. I actually heard once that if there's nothing in your faith that makes you uncomfortable, it was probably made up. And so it's actually good when I encounter something in the Catholic faith that it wasn't something I would naturally come to the conclusion about, right?
0: Yeah. You can do a cafeteria Catholicism and just kind of go through and pick all the pieces that just make you comfortable.
1: Yeah.
0: And not really be open to the truth. It's a challenge.
1: Absolutely. Absolutely.
0: I love, there's a bit at the beginning of Father Dubé's book, Deep Conversion, Deep Prayer, where he's talking about at the beginning of the Gospel of Mark, Jesus says, repent and believe the gospel. And he comments on the fact that there's a certain repentance that has to happen, a certain change in your heart that has to happen even before you can really be open to believing. Right. And I think it gets to what you're talking about, that there has to be a desire for the truth that goes beyond my comfort or what I'm comfortable with.
1: Right. Absolutely.
0: Yeah. That also kind of points again to this journey being both the intellectual and a moral journey. In other words, like you can learn stuff, but then you actually have to put that into practice.
1: Yeah.
0: Right.
1: Yeah.
0: Yeah.
1: Yeah, absolutely.
0: Well, how did you tell us a little bit about how you got involved with your current work and how that's played into your ongoing spiritual journey?
1: Yeah. Yeah, absolutely. Yeah. I was actually in seminary. I was a Dominican with the Western Province for 2 years. It was about 10 years ago, more or less, and discerned out. But one thing I found really beautiful about that is being able to minister to people spontaneously. They see you in a habit and they just want to pour their heart out to you, which I actually really found that a really beautiful thing that people. And so I was drawn to really serving people in that way, just being a supportive presence to them. I worked in social services for a little bit right after seminary. And then eventually I decided I wanted to become a mental health counselor. Mm-hmm. I really felt God actually calling me to do that. And so I actually went to Franciscan here in Ohio for my master's in counseling. And that was a beautiful experience. It's so interesting when you learn about the human soul, the human mind, it really challenges you to look at your own thought process and your struggles. And I feel like I grew so much as a person. I will say too, it's a beautiful way to learn how to love other people. Like kind of my own faith journey, learning to unite myself to the triune God, who's an outpouring of self. Because, people of all kinds of backgrounds come to you, all kinds of struggles, and just learning how to give of yourself in those moments, have the heart of Christ in that, and just providing, kind of creating space for God's healing and His grace in those moments, right? Not getting in the way of that and seeing the worth of each person. And so that's been, it's been a beautiful process. I love learning, helping people how to integrate their emotional life. Mm-hmm. And so they can live in a virtuous way. And so definitely incorporate aspects of the faith. Thomas Aquinas, his understanding of the human person. I really love incorporating that into my counseling work. Yeah. And it's beautiful to see the work that God does. And I'm blessed to work at Catholic Charities of Idaho, where I can do faith-based counseling if clients want that. And so that's a beautiful thing to do, is help them understand their own relationship with God as part of the healing process, because we're built for that relationship. And that's beautiful. That can be healing for people.
0: Yeah. Yeah.
1: Yeah.
0: I wonder if you would comment on, because you mentioned earlier, some of the things that come up in that New Age type background are things like manifesting, right? This notion that your thoughts sort of create reality.
1: Yeah.
0: So you would disagree with that.
1: Right.
0: But then I think probably you recognize now from a Catholic perspective and from your clinical perspective that, your thoughts don't create reality, but they certainly affect how you, like the patterns of your thought
1: affect
0: a lot of your experience.
1: Right.
0: I'd love if you comment on solo that.
1: Absolutely. Yeah. Well, I think what's key, and this goes with the idea of even Catholic mindfulness, right? That's kind of associated with New Age spirituality. And I think that the best way to describe Catholic mindfulness or Catholic mental health, you could say, is being grounded in reality, right? The problem with manifesting, you could call it, for example, is that it's not based in reality,
0: right?
1: It's based on a wishful thinking, wanting things to happen, or kind of a, it's actually a cognitive distortion called magical thinking or fortune telling that, oh, I thought this, therefore it's going to happen. If I'm feeling it strongly, therefore it's going to happen. And it's just, you know, maybe it will, maybe it won't, right? And so it's important, right, to really be grounded in reality. And that can be a helpful way to kind of ground your mind in reality, or even ground your emotional experience in reality. Mm-hmm. Even what you're experiencing on a subjective level, that's really important. So that's, I think that's a distinction there, is between kind of a New Age idea and a Catholic idea, whether it's mindfulness or mental health.
0: I think that's a great way to put it, right? Because it does ground all of our discernments on these issues, that really the first link in the chain has to be truth, right? And we have a lot of, I think, human intuitions about our mind and our body and about spirituality, right? But like the beginning of the conversation has to be, but what is true? Mm-hmm. And then I try to then piece apart and understand my emotions and all this kind of stuff, grounding in what's true. Because certainly, again, in the context of what's true, like, God is the Lord, he's the creator. And as it says in scripture, right, he does hear the prayer of the just man. So there is something about our thoughts, about asking God for what we need, as he tells us, right, that he often answers those prayers. But again, that's grounding it in truth rather than, like you said, a wishful thinking, you know, or thinking of yourself as God or something like that.
1: Right.
0: You brought up the Catholic mindfulness thing. I know sometimes in kind of the New Age type spirituality, there's sort of this meditation is sort of trying to reach a mind emptying sort of thing. What's the difference between, again, that meditation as sort of a, as is seen in some of those circles versus how a Catholic would kind of see meditation?
1: Right. Well, meditation, I guess, and mindfulness, I would put in two different categories in some ways. So mindfulness, I wouldn't say is meant to be a spiritual practice, right? For maybe and again, depends on who you ask, but maybe someone in the New Age movement might say that mindfulness is a spiritual practice where you do, for example, go into a different state of consciousness or empty your mind, right? Whereas a more Catholic view of mindfulness is simply a practice of grounding yourself in how you're experiencing the world right now, right? It could be just being mindful of what you're feeling in your body. It could be grounding in the body itself, or the idea that we are body and soul, that I am my body in many ways, right? Yeah. It could be grounding yourself in the world around you where you are, or in the activity you're doing, right? The person that you're standing in front of, right?
0: Yeah.
1: So it's grounding yourself in what's truly real right now, and how do I engage in that moment well, right? So I think that would be a distinction there. And Catholic meditation, I think on that note, that would be spiritual, but that would be more along the lines of entering into the reality of who God is, right? Meditating on scripture, right? It's not just going on sort of a metaphysical journey. It's about grounding yourself in who God is and open to him speaking to you in those moments. But that's why meditating the scripture is so powerful, because it's God's revealed word. You're not just making something up, right? It's you're grounding yourself in that.
0: Well, doing it in the context of the Catholic Church, where we have both, we have access to scripture, you know, and I think the Catechism calls meditation this quest of the mind for God, right?
1: Yeah.
0: But to do that in the context of the teaching authority of the Church, where we know that we can always then test our ideas and our discernment against trusted spiritual authorities. Like we have places to go to help our discernment.
1: Absolutely.
0: Well, David, we have about 5 minutes left. And so, again, if there are people in the audience, either who are in those New Age theosophist type circles, or people who perhaps aren't formally, but have had some of these yearnings, these intuitions, some of this curiosity, what are some words of encouragement and advice we could give them in terms of their ongoing spiritual journey?
1: Yeah, absolutely. Well, I think it might depend on where someone's coming from. If they're kind of a more intellectual lean, and I think researching what they might take for granted, whether it's true or not, right? I think that's important. Like, kind of like I did, I think assuming that Jesus wasn't God, you know, that objective fact was something that kept me from the Christian faith. So really researching that, seeing whether does it hold up to the facts or not, right? Yeah. But I think also, too, this idea of of spirituality, of the appeal of that, this idea that the New Age movement does offer a sense of control or having sort of special knowledge, right? Because it's not very well known what New Age movement, or if you're a theosophist or part of the church I grew up in, it's not that well known. And so there can feel something very special about that, mm-hmm. right? Now, and so it's important to think, is that the most important thing, right? And so I think a really important point there is to be okay with giving that up. Mm-hmm. You know, realizing that you are, you know, I know this might sound a little cheesy, but you are special in God's eyes, mm-hmm. right? And there's so much beauty in just being loved by Him. And you can, it's like you can let go of that control. Just enter in this loving relationship with Him, that God became incarnate. He wants to love you where you're at. He wants to give you the gift of becoming like Him. You don't have to grasp for it. Mm-hmm. And there's real beauty in encountering the living incarnate God. And so just, I guess you'd call it a challenge or an invitation, maybe, to enter into that. Yeah. You know, not for ourselves, ultimately, but to enter into union with God, who does want to share His life with us.
2: Yeah. Yeah. It's, again, it's interesting as you have shared it in your journey, but also in your advice there, right? To really be open to truth. Like, I think a lot of people think of themselves as truth seekers.
1: Mm-hmm. Yeah.
2: But to really be open to truth takes an amount of courage.
1: Yeah.
2: To look at those parts that perhaps may be challenging.
1: Mm-hmm.
2: You know, perhaps may mean my life has to change.
1: Yeah.
2: Yeah.
1: Yeah.
2: Well, David, thank you so much for coming to share your story.
1: Thank you.
2: Praying for you and your continued work. Yeah, thanks for being here. And thank you for joining us for this episode of the Journey Home program. You know, an amazing story today. And one thing that David's story reminds me, we hear on the show about different belief systems, different doctrines, different kind of formal beliefs, you know, ways of thinking. But also recognizing that it's both the intellectual journey, but also this moral journey of how we are open. How are we open to truth, right? As David was sharing there in the last moments, to be open to truth takes courage, especially to look at truth that may be difficult for me, that may be challenging, that may require me to make changes in my life. And it's easy to begin to make the truth-seeking journey just one of finding ways that accompany me, that that affirm what I already believe. You know, throughout David's story, he was talking about you know, how often the self can loom large in these kind of searches. And it really points us to the need for the virtue of humility, right? Humility is appreciated and a misunderstood virtue. Sometimes we think of it as thinking of ourself or thinking less of ourself, to quote C.S. Lewis, but it's thinking of ourself less, right? It is turning our vision from this inward focus to myself, always having me in my thought process, turning outward to really seek truth. And ultimately, Christianity, again, is not man's search from God, but God coming to meet man, right? Our Lord and Savior Jesus Christ coming down to meet us and to draw ourselves to Him. So there's always a necessary surrender there to reestablish that trust, to accept this gift that God wants to give us. And so we're thankful for this great gift of the Catholic Church and God's presence in the sacraments. And we'd love to, again, continue to share that with you. Again, if you are not Catholic and you're thinking about becoming Catholic, or you're curious about some of the things that were shared in the show today, or any of these stories that you hear on here, please go to chnetwork.org. You'll find a number of things there. 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But also, we have an online community, we have retreats and events, and a newsletter by and for converts and journeyers to share the continued journey with you. 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So check that out at chnetwork.org. Again, thanks for being here for this episode of the Journey Home program. I pray that David's story is an inspiration to you. We'll be back again next week with another conversion story. But in the meantime, let's keep praying for each other. God bless.

0: Hello, family. I'm Montse Alvarado with some great news. 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
2: You in your wizard attire, me in my Protestant biz casual, talking though about something that is not a Catholic Protestant issue, it's a human issue.
3: We need to know who we are, or we're very easily drawn in different directions, or like our identity is very easily kind of perverted without our even recognizing it.
2: How do I live out an identity when I can't make money, I can't find a job, I'm not in a relationship? 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
3: I think that a lot of people identify with the way in which their life cashes out. 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
2: That's the born-again identity.
3: Bingo.
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1: Treasury Secretary warns Iran to brace itself for, quote, the single greatest financial offensive ever. Independence Day, Ukraine celebrates the anniversary of becoming a sovereign state, but it is still battling Russia to keep it that way. Evacuation Day, an out-of-control wildfire threatens Reno, Nevada, forcing tens of thousands to leave their homes. And every day, the Pope tells us in order to transform our lives and the world, we must renew our personal relationship with Jesus regularly. These stories and more tonight.
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1: Thank you for being with us on the Feast of St. Bartholomew, one of the 12 Apostles, our top story tonight. The United States unveils tough new economic sanctions against Iran. The moves will make it harder for other countries to do business with the Islamic Republic. The U.S. also suffers a setback during trade negotiations with Canada. The news is unsettling for America's friends and foes.
3: U.S. Treasury Secretary Scott Bessent reveals his financial plan of attack against Iran.
4: We are launching an economic onslaught against Iran's financial connections around the globe.
3: Bessent calls it Operation Economic Outcast. He earlier described it as an economic D-Day, the single greatest financial offensive ever marshaled against an adversary.
4: Our objective is to sever every economic lifeline that sustains this tyrannical regime until Tehran stands alone.
3: Iran's currency just hit a record low. The move could also put pressure on Iran's trading partner, China, just ahead of next month's meeting between President Trump and Chinese President Xi Jinping.
5: Well, we have President Xi coming in 2 weeks.
3: President Trump held a school choice event this afternoon, hours after another economic announcement. He wrote, Canada has been ripping off the United States of America for years, and it's not sustainable. So on January 1st, 2027, tariffs on all cars, trucks, both large and small, automotive parts, and steel will be increased to 50%. This is in addition to more immediate tariffs that kicked in this weekend against $20 billion in Canadian goods.
6: This covers 0.06% of U.S. consumption. The vast majority of goods that our small businesses trade in are made in the USA or they're duty-free. So this is something where we don't actually expect a huge impact.
3: Canadian Prime Minister Mark Carney fires back. We will not allow any nation to determine our future. He promised his government would impose retaliatory measures against the U.S. starting September 8th.
7: Canada will match Washington's new tariffs, dollar for dollar, in order to protect Canadian workers, farmers, families, and businesses.
3: Vice President J.D. Vance pushed back today during a trip to Maine.
8: Canada and China have been the two worst countries when it comes to trade policy anywhere in the world. What a shame that is.
1: Today, Ukraine marks 35 years since restoring its independence from the Soviet Union. Britain's new prime minister is marking the milestone by traveling to Ukraine for his first overseas visit. Prime Minister Andy Burnham is in Kyiv today meeting with President Volodymyr Zelensky and co-chairing a meeting of the Coalition of the Willing. Burnham says the UK would help Ukraine produce its own long-range missiles by sharing classified technical information about British-made components used in the Scalp long-range missile. That's the French version of Britain's Storm Shadow. Burnham is also pushing to support a Ukrainian project developing a lower-cost alternative to the U.S.-made Patriot system. Ukraine is running dangerously low on Patriot interceptors and is urgently seeking more before winter, when Russia has previously bombarded its power grid. Joining us now to discuss is Andriy Dobryansky. He's a policy expert at the Center for U.S.-Ukraine Relations. Thanks so much for coming on.
9: Thanks for having me on. It's great to be with you from Ukraine.
1: Now, Ukraine marks 35 years of independence today, but more than 4 years after Russia's full-scale invasion. What does independence mean for Ukrainians now, and how has the war changed their vision for the country's future?
9: Every day brings a different story here. What you'll hear mostly is gratefulness for those heroes who stood up to defend us those who volunteered without being conscripted in the very first days of the war. And you'll see their pictures plastered across Ukraine. Every town and village I visited has monuments to their heroes. And we especially pay tribute to those who ran into the fire and didn't look back. That's the main message, especially here in the central square of Ukraine, where you see so many personal messages left and pinned up by regular Ukrainians about the heroes they've lost over the 4 years.
1: What does Prime Minister Burnham's decision to make Ukraine his first overseas destination reveal about Britain's priorities under its new government, and what message does it send to Russia?
9: Well, first of all, there was a lot of crowing by Russia that they had pushed out Keir Starmer and another person had taken the lead in England, and perhaps he wouldn't be as open to Ukraine. Very much boosting Ukraine's spirits for him to be here for his first international visit, for his opportunity to sit down with regular soldiers from the front line, grab a guitar and sing some Oasis with Ukrainians who had just returned from the front. That is the kind of spirit that unites these two countries. That is why President Zelensky created a special recognition for the United Kingdom that he honored the premier today. And especially it portends well for the future as Russia looks towards 2027 to possibly change the leadership in either Germany, where they have a presidential election, France, where they'll have a presidential election, as well as the potential for elections in the UK after the change of their prime minister. I think this leadership bodes well for Ukraine and the rest of the coalition, especially those E3 of countries that I just mentioned.
1: A lot can change for Europe currently. Now, Britain is clearing the way for Ukraine to produce Scalp long-range missiles locally. Why is this so significant?
9: You know, I look back to 2023 when everybody was talking about tanks and who was going to give Ukraine the latest line of tanks. It became President Biden that announced that he would give the Abrams tanks to Ukraine. But it was actually 5 days later when Britain announced it would send its Challenger tanks, and it ended up sending them before the Abrams tanks arrived. Similarly, we had a whole discussion this entire summer, from the G7 meeting to the NATO summit, to then finally even at the funeral of, after the funeral of Lindsey Graham, Zelensky and Trump talking and discussing the licensing of producing their own Patriot missiles. And here we have a related after effect where the United Kingdom is going to join with France to allow the Ukraine to develop missiles, the technology they already have, and much likely they will produce it quicker and cheaper than those countries were able to make.
1: There are now calls from inside the country for elections, even while the war continues. How do you see that debate playing out?
9: Well, we especially heard it after the latest change in government. President Zelensky named the new prime minister that the Verkhovna Rada, the parliament, put in place. The last person to be put in place was the new defense minister. That outgoing defense minister is now going to work in the private sector. He's very good friends with Elon Musk. And on his way out the door, he called for national elections. And the interesting thing was that the movement on the streets that were asking for those changes in the government, the change of government, that ceased to happen as soon as we heard the words from the former defense minister that there should be elections. And he started talking things politically. It's very clear that the people want a just end to the war. And then after that, they will figure out a way of having elections.
1: So much to discuss on this milestone from the past and, of course, the future. Andriy Dobrynsky, thank you so much.
9: Thanks so much.
1: Pope Leo XIV renews his call to end West Bank violence as Christians face growing threats in the region. The pontiff repeated his plea following late Latin Patriarch of Jerusalem, Cardinal Pierre Battista Pizzaballa's August 15th visit to the Christian village of Taipei. His message comes as Christians across the Holy Land face growing intimidation and fear. On August 20th, Pope Leo met with the Lebanese president at the Vatican, emphasizing the need for a just and lasting peace as violence continues to threaten communities across the Holy Land. I want to bring in Monsignor Peter Vaccari, the president of the Catholic Near East Welfare Association, which operates the pontifical mission in the Middle East. Monsignor, thank you so much for joining us today.
10: Veronica, thank you. It's certainly an honor and a privilege to be with you and all of your viewers.
1: Can you share more about the importance of Cardinal Pizzaballa's visit and what his presence represents for the Christian community?
10: Sure. So on the Feast of the Assumption, Cardinal Pizzaballa, his beatitude, traveled to the village of Taipei. Taipei is located in the West Bank. It's located north and east of both Jerusalem and Ramallah. Taibei also has made reference to it in the Gospel of St. John, where Jesus goes there, John chapter 11, what is referred to there as the town of Ephraim, which is the biblical term that is used for Taibei. That is significant. Why? It is significant because Taibei represents a place which has been inhabited by followers of Jesus, by Christians, for 2,000 years. So it is a place which highlights that indigenous Christian population and remains to this day the only really Christian village that is left throughout the West Bank.
1: Beautiful and hopeful words, of course, for those in Taipei. But Christians have also been leaving the Holy Land for years. Can you explain what the loss of these communities means for the church and the region?
10: Well, the Christians who have departed because of either the violence that they have experienced or the possibility of finding work and moving their families to places that are safer. And so it has had an impact on the life of the church. The church continues throughout the Holy Land, not only here in the West Bank, but throughout the region. And by Holy Land here, I understand that we mean the area of the West Bank, and we mean the area of places like East Jerusalem. We mean also Lebanon. We mean Syria. We mean those places like Jordan. In all of those places, Christians have been leaving, and as I say, the reasons can vary there according to reasons for the possibility of safer places for them to go with their families, better opportunities in terms of work, better opportunities in terms of education. There are very fine educational institutions right within the Holy Land. Again, here when we're speaking in terms of the West Bank, we're speaking of the finest institution, a place like Bethlehem University, where Christians are able to remain there and complete their education. Then their hope is to be able to make a contribution. And one of the things that we, CANEWA, the Catholic Near East Welfare Association and Pontifical Mission, one of the things that we do through our office there on the ground in Jerusalem is try to provide, either on our own, incentives for Christians to remain in the area. We particularly are focused on trying to provide young people with incentives. Or, once again, because we're there on the ground, we're also able to work with partners. We work with the Latin Patriarchate of Jerusalem. We work with the Knights of Columbus.
1: We appreciate your insights from on the ground. And, of course, there's so many other topics facing the faithful there. We'd love to have you back on to discuss. Monsignor Peter Vaccari, thank you so much.
10: Thank you very much, Veronica. Look forward to it.
1: We have a lot more still to come on EWTN News Nightly. State of emergency, wildfires in the western U.S. threaten lives and homes. We'll have an update. And meteorologists predict a super El Nino is developing. We tell you what this means for the months ahead.
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1: Moving wildfire is threatening Reno, the largest city in northern Nevada, forcing tens of thousands of people to evacuate. The Hawk Fire has burned more than 13,000 acres and is still uncontained, with shifting winds making the flames difficult to predict. Authorities say about 42,000 people are under mandatory evacuation orders, with another 45,000 urged to leave. At least six people have been injured and several structures have been destroyed. Officials say the fire was human-caused. More than 1,000 firefighters and other responders are currently battling the blaze. Unusual weather events have dominated the headlines so far this year. The next couple of months may be a wild ride, but for a different reason. Forecasters at the National Oceanic and Atmospheric Administration are predicting a super El Nino this year. The Pacific warming event that disrupts global weather patterns is back and packing a punch at a time when many parts of the planet are already overheated. I want to bring in National Oceanic and Atmospheric Administration Climate Prediction Center lead meteorologist Scott Handel. Thanks so much for coming on.
13: It's my pleasure.
1: For viewers who may not know, can you explain what's an El Nino?
13: Yeah, an El Nino is generally, it's described as a area of the Pacific Ocean, the tropical Pacific Ocean, where the sea surface temperatures are above normal. And the greater the temperature is above normal, the more energy that El Nino emits into the atmosphere, and that energy can disrupt weather patterns across the globe.
1: Forecasters are predicting that we will see El Nino develop into its highest strength level, called a super El Nino. What are the factors driving this?
13: Yeah, it's really interesting. Right now we have an accumulation of above normal sea surface temperatures during the upcoming winter. And also, another important fact is that there's a 69% chance of a historic event that would exceed the strength of previous El Niños dating all the way back to 1950. So one thing I want to stress is that it's very rare to have this much confidence for this strong of an event this far in advance of winter.
1: As you mentioned,

0: warm trends of any three-month period during the year, especially during across the western and central United States. So that strong warm trend will tend to overwhelm the signal. So we tend to have a so we're forecasting above normal temperatures or favoring above normal temperatures across the vast majority of the country during the fall. And regarding precipitation, it's an even more interesting story in that El Niños tend to favor during the fall above normal precipitation stretching from Southern California into the Central Plains and also across a lot of the Eastern Plains, Tennessee Valley, and Southeast. However, recent trends are dry in a lot of these regions, especially around the Mississippi Valley.
1: Always so fascinating to see how it's different where you go in the country. So, Scott Handel, thank you so much.
0: Oh, you're very welcome.
1: Now, an update to a story we've been following regarding what's next for Gabriel, the baby born to a surrogate mother in Texas and diagnosed with a rare heart condition before birth. McKenna West is the surrogate who delivered baby Gabriel in Texas on August 12th. The surrogacy case gained attention after his biological parents sought to end the pregnancy following his diagnosis of hypoplastic left heart syndrome, or HLHS, but his surrogate refused. Gabriel is now receiving treatment for the serious heart condition in the custody of his biological parents. Dr. Peter Morelli is the New York State Director for the Catholic Medical Association. He is a pediatric cardiologist in practice for nearly 30 years. Thank you so much for coming on.
2: Thank you for having me.
1: How rare is this condition, and can it be treated once the baby is born?
2: It is a rare congenital heart defect. In general, congenital heart defects are about 0.8 per 100. And so out of those, it's in the smaller percentages. It's, maybe about 2-3% of those total congenital heart defects are hypoplastic left heart syndrome. It is one of the more severe congenital heart defects that we manage.
1: Is it possible for a baby to survive HLHS untreated?
2: Untreated, not in its fullest form of a defect. If it's truly hypoplastic left heart, as you know, the left heart is the main, left ventricle is the main ventricle that pumps to the entire body, pumps blood, oxygenated blood and nutrients to the entire body. So without having that ventricle well formed, it's not compatible with life untreated.
1: Mm-hmm. What does treatment entail, and what do the surgeries involve?
2: Yeah, so the treatment is very intensive. It's, probably the most intensive medical and surgical treatment that we have for congenital heart disease. It involves usually three stages of surgery and medical stabilization prior to even starting the surgery, usually when the baby's in the nursery. So it's a three-stage type of surgical approach with medical management before you start the stage, as well as between each stage, the baby's on several medications for their heart. But it's been done very well for the most part since 1980 or so, just roundabouts. And so we, as pediatric cardiologists, are seeing young children grow into adulthood with this surgical approach to palliating. We say we don't cure this problem, but we palliate it very nicely for the most part with these surgical stages.
1: Truly incredible work that you're doing. Dr. Peter Morelli, thank you.
2: Oh, you're welcome.
1: Up next on EWTN News Nightly, Whirlwind Visit, a recap of Pope Leo's weekend travels and the message he had for the faithful. Plus, the Holy Father shares the fundamental question posed to us by Christ.
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4: They call Turkey the cradle of civilization. But for me, it's one giant invitation to explore. We're chasing the forgotten roads where Christianity first turned the world upside down. The Cave Church of St. Peter is one of the oldest places of Christian worship in the world. Historians have called the Hagia Sophia a work of God, not of men. It's not

hard to imagine the sermons of Melito echoing from these stones. This was the epicenter of one of the most heated theological showdowns the church had ever seen. Ignatius used the journey to write seven letters to Christian communities in places like Ephesus, Smyrna. Asia Minor was a seedbed of Christian growth, and for that very reason, a theater of suffering for the earliest believers. Polycarp was not only instructed by the apostles, namely John, but also conversed with many who had seen the risen Lord. But Christ's promise stood firm. The gates of hell would not prevail against his church.

0: has returned back to the Vatican after a busy weekend visiting two different places in one day. EWTN News' Brian Schumacher reports from Rome.
1: Good evening. In his visit to San Marino and Rimini, Pope Leo spoke on several themes, including dialogue, the dignity of life, and friendship.
2: Upon arrival in San Marino, the Holy Father was greeted with joy and excitement. The visit lasted just a few hours, and Pope Leo did not waste any time. He gave his first address to local authorities, where he held up San Marino, the oldest continuous republic in the world, as a model of civic responsibility, praising its high regard for diplomacy.
3: In the face of impulsive communications, aggressive rhetoric, and the logic of power that characterize our times, the vocation of diplomacy is to foster dialogue with everyone.
2: From there, Pope Leo walked to the nearby Basilica of San Marino, named for the Republic's patron saint, Marinus. He encouraged the faithful, in times of war and violence, to always return to the gospel.
3: Its inspiration lies at the heart of a society built on respect for one's own freedom and that of others, and above all, on respect for the sacred will of God.
2: After San Marino, it was on to Rimini.
4: Buongiorno. Ciao ragazzi. Oh, buongiorno.
2: Pope Leo's trip coincided with the annual Meeting for Friendship Among Peoples. It's a gathering of people from different faiths and cultures. The Holy Father reminded everyone that whatever our differences may be, we all share one thing in common.
3: Indeed, when we recognize one another in the dignity of being children of God, we come into contact with that which fundamentally unites human beings, beyond every difference, division, or conflict.
2: Pope Leo then put his words into action, meeting the sick and elderly at Rimini Cathedral. He reminded them that in the church, you are home. After praying with them at the cathedral, he made his final stop at the port of Rimini. Celebrating Mass and reminding the faithful to find their rest in God.
3: We know that the truest place to find refreshment, where we encounter God and truly encounter one another, is not out there in the chaos, but within us, in the depths of our souls.
1: After the Mass in Rimini, Pope Leo returned to the Vatican. His next trip will be at the end of September, when he makes a 4-day apostolic journey to France. In Rome, Brian Schumacher, EWTN News Nightly.
0: When he returned to the Vatican, it was back to business as usual as Pope Leo held his weekly Angelus. He reflected on the gospel where Christ asked his disciples, "Who do you say that I am?" Pope Leo called it a fundamental question for disciples of every age.
2: Faith is not something given to us once and for all. Rather, we continually need to rediscover the face of Christ and his gospel, to enter more deeply into his message, and to renew the choices we make in our lives, so that we may be consistent with what we profess.
0: We thank you for watching tonight. Remember, you can follow us on social media, Facebook, X, YouTube, and Instagram at EWTN News Nightly. I'm Veronica Dudo. Good night and God bless.
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3: We want to invite you to pray the rosary with us. The rosary is many things, but perhaps the best way to think about the rosary is to think about it as a spiritual place, as an invisible chapel that you can enter into even in a busy time of life. And in a place like this, to enter into silence, into prayerfulness, and to follow the events of the life of our Lord Jesus Christ as they must have been seen by the eyes of his mother. We celebrate the rosary with Mary, but of course that means we celebrate it with Jesus. And we look on him in the mysteries of grace and salvation as his mother and Joseph and the apostles must have seen these events. So quietly enter into your own spirit and join us as we offer the rosary to God in honor of Christ and his mother.

0: The first five decades of the Rosary are called the Joyful Mysteries. They're called joyful because they represent the early events in the life of Christ and the joy that his mother would have had at these events. In the name of the Father, and of the Son, and of the Holy Spirit. Amen. I believe in God, the Father Almighty, Creator of heaven and earth, and in Jesus Christ, his only Son, our Lord, who was conceived by the Holy Spirit, born of the Virgin Mary, suffered under Pontius Pilate, was crucified, died, and was buried. He descended into hell. The third day he rose again from the dead, and he ascended into heaven, and is seated at the right hand of God, the Father Almighty, from whence he shall come to judge the living and the dead.
1: I believe in the Holy Spirit, the Holy Catholic Church, the communion of saints, the forgiveness of sins, the resurrection of the body, and life everlasting. Amen.
0: Our Father, who art in heaven, hallowed be thy name. Thy kingdom come, thy will be done, on earth as it is in heaven.
1: Give us this day our daily bread, and forgive us our trespasses, as we forgive those who trespass against us. And lead us not into temptation, but deliver us from evil. Amen.
0: Let us offer the next three Aves, that we will have an increase of faith, hope, and love. Hail Mary, full of grace, the Lord is with thee. Blessed art thou amongst women, and blessed is the fruit of thy womb, Jesus.
1: Holy Mary, Mother of God, pray for us sinners, now and at the hour of our death. Amen.
0: Hail Mary, full of grace, the Lord is with thee. Blessed art thou amongst women, and blessed is the fruit of thy womb, Jesus.
1: Holy Mary, Mother of God, pray for us sinners, now and at the hour of our death. Amen.
0: Hail Mary, full of grace, the Lord is with thee. Blessed art thou amongst women, and blessed is the fruit of thy womb, Jesus.
1: Holy Mary, Mother of God, pray for us sinners, now and at the hour of our death. Amen.
0: Glory be to the Father, and to the Son, and to the Holy Spirit.
1: As it was in the beginning, is now, and ever shall be, world without end. Amen.

0: The first joyful mystery, the Annunciation by the angel to Mary that she will be the mother of Emmanuel. Our Father, who art in heaven, hallowed be thy name. Thy kingdom come, thy will be done, on earth as it is in heaven.
1: Give us this day our daily bread, and forgive us our trespasses, as we forgive those who trespass against us. And lead us not into temptation, but deliver us from evil. Amen.
0: Hail Mary, full of grace, the Lord is with thee. Blessed art thou amongst women, and blessed is the fruit of thy womb, Jesus.
1: Holy Mary, Mother of God, pray for us sinners, now and at the hour of our death. Amen.
0: Hail Mary, full of grace, the Lord is with thee. Blessed art thou amongst women, and blessed is the fruit of thy womb, Jesus.
1: Holy Mary, Mother of God, pray for us sinners, now and at the hour of our death. Amen.
0: Hail Mary, full of grace, the Lord is with thee. Blessed art thou amongst women, and blessed is the fruit of thy womb, Jesus.
1: Holy Mary, Mother of God, pray for us sinners, now and at the hour of our death. Amen.
0: Hail Mary, full of grace, the Lord is with thee. Blessed art thou amongst women, and blessed is the fruit of thy womb, Jesus.
1: Holy Mary, Mother of God, pray for us sinners, now and at the hour of our death. Amen.
0: Hail Mary, full of grace, the Lord is with thee. Blessed art thou amongst women, and blessed is the fruit of thy womb, Jesus.
1: Holy Mary, Mother of God, pray for us sinners, now and at the hour of our death. Amen.
0: Hail Mary, full of grace, the Lord is with thee. Blessed art thou amongst women, and blessed is the fruit of thy womb, Jesus.
1: Holy Mary, Mother of God, pray for us sinners, now and at the hour of our death. Amen.
0: Hail Mary, full of grace, the Lord is with thee. Blessed art thou amongst women, and blessed is the fruit of thy womb, Jesus.
1: Holy Mary, Mother of God, pray for us sinners, now and at the hour of our death. Amen.
0: Hail Mary, full of grace, the Lord is with thee. Blessed art thou amongst women, and blessed is the fruit of thy womb, Jesus.
1: Holy Mary, Mother of God, pray for us sinners, now and at the hour of our death. Amen.
0: Hail Mary, full of grace, the Lord is with thee. Blessed art thou amongst women, and blessed is the fruit of thy womb, Jesus.
1: Holy Mary, Mother of God, pray for us sinners, now and at the hour of our death. Amen.
0: Hail Mary, full of grace, the Lord is with thee. Blessed art thou amongst women, and blessed is the fruit of thy womb, Jesus.
1: Holy Mary, Mother of God, pray for us sinners, now and at the hour of our death. Amen.
0: Glory be to the Father, and to the Son, and to the Holy Spirit.
1: As it was in the beginning, is now, and ever shall be, world without end. Amen.
0: O my Jesus,
1: forgive us our sins.
0: Save us from the fires of hell.
1: Bring all souls to heaven, especially those in most need of thy mercy.
0: The second joyful mystery, the visitation of our Blessed Lady to Elizabeth and to the child in her womb, John the Baptist. Our Father, who art in heaven, hallowed be thy name. Thy kingdom come, thy will be done, on earth as it is in heaven.
1: Give us this day our daily bread, and forgive us our trespasses, as we forgive those who trespass against us. And lead us not into temptation, but deliver us from evil. Amen.
0: Hail Mary, full of grace, the Lord is with thee. Blessed art thou amongst women, and blessed is the fruit of thy womb, Jesus.
1: Holy Mary, Mother of God, pray for us sinners, now and at the hour of our death. Amen.
0: Hail Mary, full of grace, the Lord is with thee. Blessed art thou amongst women, and blessed is the fruit of thy womb, Jesus.
1: Holy Mary, Mother of God, pray for us sinners, now and at the hour of our death. Amen.
0: Hail Mary, full of grace, the Lord is with thee. Blessed art thou amongst women, and blessed is the fruit of thy womb, Jesus.
1: Holy Mary, Mother of God, pray for us sinners, now and at the hour of our death. Amen.
2: Hail Mary, full of grace, the Lord is with thee. Blessed art thou amongst women, and blessed is the fruit of thy womb, Jesus.
1: Holy Mary, Mother of God, pray for us sinners now and at the hour of our death. Amen.
2: Hail Mary, full of grace, the Lord is with thee. Blessed art thou amongst women, and blessed is the fruit of thy womb, Jesus.
1: Holy Mary, Mother of God, pray for us sinners, now and at the hour of our death. Amen.
2: Hail Mary, full of grace, the Lord is with thee. Blessed art thou amongst women, and blessed is the fruit of thy womb, Jesus.
1: Holy Mary, Mother of God, pray for us sinners, now and at the hour of our death. Amen.
2: Hail Mary, full of grace, the Lord is with thee. Blessed art thou amongst women, and blessed is the fruit of thy womb, Jesus.
1: Holy Mary, Mother of God, pray for us sinners, now and at the hour of our death. Amen.
2: Hail Mary, full of grace, the Lord is with thee. Blessed art thou amongst women, and blessed is the fruit of thy womb, Jesus.
1: Holy Mary, Mother of God, pray for us sinners, now and at the hour of our death. Amen.
2: Hail Mary, full of grace, the Lord is with thee. Blessed art thou amongst women, and blessed is the fruit of thy womb, Jesus.
1: Holy Mary, Mother of God, pray for us sinners, now and at the hour of our death. Amen.
2: Hail Mary, full of grace, the Lord is with thee. Blessed art thou amongst women, and blessed is the fruit of thy womb, Jesus.
1: Holy Mary, Mother of God, pray for us sinners, now and at the hour of our death. Amen.
2: Hail Mary, full of grace, the Lord is with thee. Blessed art thou amongst women, and blessed is the fruit of thy womb, Jesus.
1: Holy Mary, Mother of God, pray for us sinners, now and at the hour of our death. Amen.
2: Glory be to the Father, and to the Son, and to the Holy Spirit.
1: As it was in the beginning, is now, and ever shall be, world without end. Amen.
2: O my Jesus, forgive us our sins, save us from the fires of hell, bring all souls to heaven, especially those in most need of thy mercy.
0: The third joyful mystery, the birth of our divine Savior. The birth of Jesus is filled with joy, the joy of the angels, the joy of the shepherds, the joy of the Magi. But it happens in such strange circumstances. She laid him in a manger because there was no room for them in the inn. How important it is for us to remember that God chose that his Son would be poor, that he would be very poor, that he would be poor all of his life. There are two things we need to think about. First of all, that according to his own words, what we do for the poor, we do for him. And secondly, that we ourselves must not be attached to worldly things and invested in seeking and getting things that make us comfortable. Our Father, who art in heaven, hallowed be thy name. Thy kingdom come, thy will be done, on earth as it is in heaven.
1: Give us this day our daily bread, and forgive us our trespasses, as we forgive those who trespass against us. And lead us not into temptation, but deliver us from evil. Amen.
2: Hail Mary, full of grace, the Lord is with thee. Blessed art thou amongst women, and blessed is the fruit of thy womb, Jesus.
1: Holy Mary, Mother of God, pray for us sinners, now and at the hour of our death. Amen.
2: Hail Mary, full of grace, the Lord is with thee. Blessed art thou amongst women, and blessed is the fruit of thy womb, Jesus.
1: Holy Mary, Mother of God, pray for us sinners, now and at the hour of our death. Amen.
2: Hail Mary, full of grace, the Lord is with thee. Blessed art thou amongst women, and blessed is the fruit of thy womb, Jesus.
1: Holy Mary, Mother of God, pray for us sinners. Pray for us sinners, now and at the hour of our death. Amen.
0: Hail Mary, full of grace, the Lord is with thee. Blessed art thou amongst women, and blessed is the fruit of thy womb, Jesus.
1: Holy Mary, Mother of God, pray for us sinners, now and at the hour of our death. Amen.
0: Hail Mary, full of grace, the Lord is with thee. Blessed art thou amongst women, and blessed is the fruit of thy womb, Jesus.
1: Holy Mary, Mother of God, pray for us sinners, now and at the hour of our death. Amen.
0: Hail Mary, full of grace, the Lord is with thee. Blessed art thou amongst women, and blessed is the fruit of thy womb, Jesus.
1: Holy Mary, Mother of God, pray for us sinners, now and at the hour of our death. Amen.
0: Hail Mary, full of grace, the Lord is with thee. Blessed art thou amongst women, and blessed is the fruit of thy womb, Jesus.
1: Holy Mary, Mother of God, pray for us sinners, now and at the hour of our death. Amen.
0: Hail Mary, full of grace, the Lord is with thee. Blessed art thou amongst women, and blessed is the fruit of thy womb, Jesus.
1: Holy Mary, Mother of God, pray for us sinners, now and at the hour of our death. Amen.
0: Hail Mary, full of grace, the Lord is with thee. Blessed art thou amongst women, and blessed is the fruit of thy womb, Jesus.
1: Holy Mary, Mother of God, pray for us sinners, now and at the hour of our death. Amen.
0: Hail Mary, full of grace, the Lord is with thee. Blessed art thou amongst women, and blessed is the fruit of thy womb, Jesus.
1: Holy Mary, Mother of God, pray for us sinners, now and at the hour of our death. Amen.
0: Glory be to the Father, and to the Son, and to the Holy Spirit.
1: As it was in the beginning, is now, and ever shall be, world without end. Amen.
2: O my Jesus, forgive us our sins.
3: Save us from the fires of hell.
2: Bring all souls to heaven,
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0: The fourth joyful mystery, the presentation of the Christ child in the temple by Mary and Joseph. Our Father, who art in heaven, hallowed be thy name. Thy kingdom come, thy will be done, on earth as it is in heaven.
1: Give us this day our daily bread, and forgive us our trespasses, as we forgive those who trespass against us. And lead us not into temptation, but deliver us from evil. Amen.
0: Hail Mary, full of grace, the Lord is with thee. Blessed art thou amongst women, and blessed is the fruit of thy womb, Jesus.
1: Holy Mary, Mother of God, pray for us sinners, now and at the hour of our death. Amen.
0: Hail Mary, full of grace, the Lord is with thee. Blessed art thou amongst women, and blessed is the fruit of thy womb, Jesus.
1: Holy Mary, Mother of God, pray for us sinners, now and at the hour of our death. Amen.
0: Hail Mary, full of grace, the Lord is with thee. Blessed art thou amongst women, and blessed is the fruit of thy womb, Jesus.
1: Holy Mary, Mother of God, pray for us sinners, now and at the hour of our death. Amen.
0: Hail Mary, full of grace, the Lord is with thee. Blessed art thou amongst women, and blessed is the fruit of thy womb, Jesus.
1: Holy Mary, Mother of God, pray for us sinners, now and at the hour of our death. Amen.
0: Hail Mary, full of grace, the Lord is with thee. Blessed art thou amongst women, and blessed is the fruit of thy womb, Jesus.
1: Holy Mary, Mother of God, pray for us sinners, now and at the hour of our death. Amen.
0: Hail Mary, full of grace, the Lord is with thee. Blessed art thou amongst women, and blessed is the fruit of thy womb, Jesus.
1: Holy Mary, Mother of God, pray for us sinners, now and at the hour of our death. Amen.
0: Hail Mary, full of grace, the Lord is with thee. Blessed art thou amongst women, and blessed is the fruit of thy womb, Jesus.
1: Holy Mary, Mother of God, pray for us sinners, now and at the hour of our death. Amen.
0: Hail Mary, full of grace, the Lord is with thee. Blessed art thou amongst women, and blessed is the fruit of thy womb, Jesus.
1: Holy Mary, Mother of God, pray for us sinners, now and at the hour of our death. Amen.
0: Hail Mary, full of grace, the Lord is with thee. Blessed art thou amongst women, and blessed is the fruit of thy womb, Jesus.
1: Holy Mary, Mother of God, pray for us sinners, now and at the hour of our death. Amen.
0: Hail Mary, full of grace, the Lord is with thee. Blessed art thou amongst women, and blessed is the fruit of thy womb, Jesus.
1: Holy Mary, Mother of God, pray for us sinners, now and at the hour of our death. Amen.
0: Glory be to the Father, and to the Son, and to the Holy Spirit.
1: As it was in the beginning, is now, and ever shall be, world without end. Amen.
0: O my Jesus,
1: forgive us our sins.
0: Save us from
1: the fires of hell. Bring all souls to heaven, especially those in most need of thy mercy.
0: The fifth joyful mystery, the finding of the child Jesus in the temple. Our Father, who art in heaven, hallowed be thy name. Thy kingdom come, thy will be done, on earth as it is in heaven.
1: Give us this day our daily bread, and forgive us our trespasses, as we forgive those who trespass against us. And lead us not into temptation, but deliver us from evil. Amen.
0: Hail Mary, full of grace, the Lord is with thee. Blessed art thou amongst women, and blessed is the fruit of thy womb, Jesus.
1: Holy Mary, Mother of God, pray for us sinners, now and at the hour of our death. Amen.
0: Hail Mary, full of grace, the Lord is with thee. Blessed art thou amongst women, and blessed is the fruit of thy womb, Jesus.
1: Holy Mary, Mother of God, pray for us sinners, now and at the hour of our death. Amen.
0: Hail Mary, full of grace, the Lord is with thee. Blessed art thou amongst women, and blessed is the fruit of thy womb, Jesus.
1: Holy Mary, Mother of God, pray for us sinners, now and at the hour of our death. Amen.
0: Hail Mary, full of grace, the Lord is with thee. Blessed art thou amongst women, and blessed is the fruit of thy womb, Jesus.
1: Holy Mary, Mother of God, pray for us sinners, now and at the hour of our death. Amen.
0: Hail Mary, full of grace, the Lord is with thee. Blessed art thou amongst women, and blessed is the fruit of thy womb, Jesus.
1: Holy Mary, Mother of God, pray for us sinners, now and at the hour of our death. Amen.
0: Hail Mary, full of grace, the Lord is with thee. Blessed art thou amongst women, and blessed is the fruit of thy womb, Jesus.
1: Holy Mary, Mother of God, pray for us sinners, now and at the hour of our death. Amen.
0: Hail Mary, full of grace, the Lord is with thee. Blessed art thou amongst women, and blessed is the fruit of thy womb, Jesus.
1: Holy Mary, Mother of God, pray for us sinners, now and at the hour of our death. Amen.
0: Hail Mary, full of grace, the Lord is with thee. Blessed art thou amongst women, and blessed is the fruit of thy womb, Jesus.
1: Holy Mary, Mother of God, pray for us sinners, now and at the hour of our death. Amen.
0: Hail Mary, full of grace, the Lord is with thee. Blessed art thou amongst women, and blessed is the fruit of thy womb, Jesus.
1: Holy Mary, Mother of God, pray for us sinners, now and at the hour of our death. Amen.
0: Hail Mary, full of grace, the Lord is with thee. Blessed art thou amongst women, and blessed is the fruit of thy womb, Jesus.
1: Holy Mary, Mother of God, pray for us sinners, now and at the hour of our death. Amen.
0: Glory be to the Father, and to the Son, and to the Holy Spirit.
1: As it was in the beginning, is now, and ever shall be, world without end. Amen.
2: O my Jesus, forgive us our sins,
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2: bring all souls to heaven, especially those in most need of thy mercy.
0: Hail, Holy Queen, Mother of mercy,
3: our life, our sweetness, and our hope.
0: To thee do we cry, poor banished children of Eve.
3: To thee do we send up our sighs, mourning and weeping in this valley of tears.
0: Turn then, most gracious Advocate, thine eyes of mercy toward us, and after this our exile, show unto us the blessed fruit of thy womb, Jesus. O clement, O loving, O sweet Virgin Mary, pray for us, O Holy Mother of God,
1: that we may be made worthy of the promises of Christ.
0: Let us pray. O God, whose only begotten Son, by his life, death, and resurrection, has purchased for us the rewards of eternal life, grant, we beseech thee, that meditating on these mysteries of the Most Holy Rosary of the Blessed Virgin Mary, we may imitate what they contain and obtain what they promise, through the same Christ our Lord. Amen. May the divine assistance remain always with us, and may the souls of the faithful departed, through the mercy of God, rest in peace. Amen. May the Holy Virgin bless you with her loving child, this day and forever. In the name of the Father, and of the Son, and of the Holy Spirit. Amen.
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1: Standard Version, Catholic Edition, specifically the Great Adventure Bible from Ascension. The Bible in a Year reading plan and all Bible in a Year episodes can be found at ascensionpress.com/BIY or on the Ascension app. Today, we're continuing to read from the prophet Jeremiah, and we'll be wrapping up Ezekiel today and tomorrow. Father Mike also discusses Proverbs 15, verses 17 through 20, touching on the cost of love, especially in our vocations, and also sharing with us what to invest in to find true wealth in our lives.
2: Hi, my name is Father Mike Schmitz, and you're listening to The Bible in a Year, where we encounter God's voice and live life through the lens of Scripture. Using the Great Adventure Bible timeline, we'll read all the way from Genesis to Revelation, discovering how the story of salvation unfolds and how we fit into that story today. The Great Adventure Bible timeline was developed by Jeff Cavins and is provided by Ascension, who produced and funded this program. It is day 236. Congratulations. I know I might say that more often than I need to, but I have to say, you guys, day 236, that's not a small thing. That's like a pretty significant thing, and I'm just really proud of you. So we're reading today from Jeremiah chapter 16 and 17, Ezekiel chapter 45 and 46. We're also reading Proverbs 15, verses 17 through 20. The book of the prophet Jeremiah, chapter 16, Jeremiah's celibacy and message. The word of the Lord came to me, "You shall not take a wife, nor shall you have sons or daughters in this place. For thus says the Lord, concerning the sons and daughters who are born in this place, and concerning the mothers who bore them, and the fathers who begot them in this land, they shall die of deadly diseases. They shall not be lamented, nor shall they be buried. They shall be as dung on the surface of the ground. They shall perish by the sword and by famine, and their dead bodies shall be food for the birds of the air and for the beasts of the earth. For thus says the Lord, do not enter the house of mourning, or go to lament, or bemoan them. For I have taken away my peace from this people, says the Lord, my steadfast love and mercy. Both great and small shall die in this land. They shall not be buried, and no one shall lament them, or cut himself, or make himself bald for them. No one shall break bread for the mourner, to comfort him for the dead. Nor shall anyone give him the cup of consolation to drink for his father or his mother. You shall not go into the house of feasting to sit with them, to eat and drink. For thus says the Lord of hosts, the God of Israel, behold, I will make to cease from this place before your eyes and in your days the voice of mirth and the voice of gladness, the voice of the bridegroom and the voice of the bride. And when you tell this people all these words and they say to you, why has the Lord pronounced all this great evil against us? What is our iniquity? What is the sin that we have committed against the Lord our God? Then you shall say to them, because your fathers have forsaken me, says the Lord, and have gone after other gods and have served and worshipped them and have forsaken me and have not kept my law, and because you have done worse than your fathers, for behold, every one of you follows his stubborn evil will, refusing to listen to me. Therefore, I will hurl you out of this land into a land which neither you nor your fathers have known. And there you shall serve other gods day and night, for I will show you no favor. God will restore Israel. Therefore, behold, the days are coming, says the Lord, when it shall no longer be said, as the Lord lives who brought up the sons of Israel out of the land of Egypt, but as the Lord lives who brought up the sons of Israel out of the north country, and out of all the countries where he had driven them. For I will bring them back to their own land, which I gave to their fathers. Behold, I am sending for many fishers, says the Lord, and they shall catch them. And afterwards I will send for many hunters, and they shall hunt them from every mountain and every hill, and out of the clefts of the rocks. For my eyes are upon all their ways. They are not hidden from me, nor is their iniquity concealed from my eyes. And I will doubly recompense their iniquity and their sin, because they have polluted my land with the carcasses of their detestable idols and have filled my inheritance with their abominations. O Lord, my strength and my stronghold, my refuge in the day of trouble, to you shall the nations come from the ends of the earth and say, our fathers have inherited nothing but lies, worthless things in which there is no profit. Can man make for himself gods? Such are no gods. Therefore, behold, I will make them know, this once I will make them know my power and my might, and they shall know that my name is the Lord. Chapter 17, Judah's sin and shame. The sin of Judah is written with a pen of iron. With a point of diamond, it is engraved on the tablet of their heart and on the horns of their altars, while their children remember their altars and their asherim beside every green tree and on the high hills, on the mountains, in the open country. Your wealth and all your treasures I will give for spoil as the price of your sin throughout all your territory. You shall loosen your hand from your heritage, which I gave to you, and I will make you serve your enemies in a land which you do not know. For in my anger, a fire is kindled, which shall burn forever. Thus says the Lord, cursed is the man who trusts in man and makes flesh his arm, whose heart turns away from the Lord. He is like a shrub in the desert and shall not see any good come. He shall dwell in the parched places of the wilderness, in an uninhabited salt land. Blessed is the man who trusts in the Lord, whose trust is the Lord. He is like a tree planted by water, that sends out its roots by the stream and does not fear when heat comes, for its leaves remain green and is not anxious in the year of drought, for it does not cease to bear fruit. The heart is deceitful above all things and desperately corrupt. Who can understand it? I, the Lord, search the mind and test the heart, to give to every man according to his ways, according to the fruit of his doings. Like the partridge that gathers a brood which she did not hatch, so is he who gets riches, but not by right. In the midst of his days, they will leave him, and at his end, he will be a fool. A glorious throne set on high from the beginning is the place of our sanctuary. O Lord, the hope of Israel, all who forsake you shall be put to shame. Those who turn away from you shall be written in the earth, for they have forsaken the Lord, the fountain of living water. Heal me, O Lord, and I shall be healed. Save me, and I shall be saved, for you are my praise. Behold, they said to me, where is the word of the Lord? Let it come. I have not pressed you to send evil, nor have I desired the day of disaster. You know, that which came out of my lips was before your face. Be not a terror to me. You are my refuge in the day of evil. Let those be put to shame who persecute me, but let me not be put to shame. Let them be dismayed, but let me not be dismayed. Bring upon them the day of evil. Destroy them with double destruction. Thus said the Lord to me, go and stand in the Benjamin gate, by which the kings of Judah enter, and by which they go out, and in all the gates of Jerusalem, and say, hear the word of the Lord, you kings of Judah, and all the inhabitants of Jerusalem who enter by these gates. Thus says the Lord, take heed for the sake of your lives, and do not bear a burden on the Sabbath day or bring it in by the gates of Jerusalem. And do not carry a burden out of your houses on the Sabbath or do any work, but keep the Sabbath day holy as I commanded your fathers. Yet they did not listen or incline their ear, but stiffened their neck that they might not hear and receive instruction. But if you listen to me, says the Lord, and bring in no burden by the gates of this city on the Sabbath day, but keep the Sabbath day holy and do no work on it, then there shall enter by the gates of this city kings who sit on the throne of David, riding in chariots and on horses, they and their princes, the men of Judah, and the inhabitants of Jerusalem, and this city shall be inhabited forever. And people shall come from the cities of Judah and the places round about Jerusalem, from the land of Benjamin, from the Shephelah, from the hill country, and from the Negev, bringing burnt offerings and sacrifices, cereal offerings and frankincense, and bringing thank offerings to the house of the Lord. But if you do not listen to me, to keep the Sabbath day holy, and not to bear a burden and enter by the gates of Jerusalem on the Sabbath day, then I will kindle a fire in its gates, and it shall devour the places of Jerusalem, and shall not be quenched. The book of the prophet Ezekiel, chapter 45, the holy district. When you allot the land as a possession, you shall set apart for the Lord a portion of the land as a holy district, 25,000 cubits long and 20,000 cubits broad. It shall be holy throughout its whole extent. Of this, a square plot of 500 and 500 cubits shall be for the sanctuary, with 50 cubits for an open space around it. And in the holy district, you shall measure off a section 25,000 cubits long and 10,000 broad, in which shall be the sanctuary, the most holy place. It shall be the holy portion of the land. It shall be for the priests who minister in the sanctuary and approach the Lord to minister to him, and it shall be a place for their houses and a holy place for the sanctuary. Another section, 25,000 cubits long and 10,000 cubits broad, shall be for the Levites who minister at the temple as their possession for cities to live in. Alongside the portion set apart as the holy district, you shall assign for the possession of the city an area 5,000 cubits broad and 25,000 cubits long. It shall belong to the whole house of Israel. And to the prince shall belong the land on both sides of the holy district and the property of the city alongside the holy district and on the property of the city, on the west and on the east, corresponding in length to one of the tribal portions and extending from the western to the eastern boundary of the land. It is to be his property in Israel. And my princes shall no more oppress my people, but they shall let the house of Israel have the land according to their tribes. Thus says the Lord God, Enough, O princes of Israel. Put away violence and oppression and execute justice and righteousness. Cease your evictions of my people, says the Lord God. Just weights and measures. You shall have just balances, a just ephah and a just bath. The ephah and the bath shall be of the same measure, the bath containing one-tenth of a homer, and the ephah one-tenth of a homer. The homer shall be the standard measure. The shekel shall be 20 gerahs. 5 shekels shall be 5 shekels, and 10 shekels shall be 10 shekels, and your mina shall be 50 shekels. Offerings. This is the offering which you shall make. 1/6 of an ephah from each homer of wheat, and 1/6 of an ephah from each homer of barley, and as the fixed portion of oil, 1/10 of a bath from each core. The core, like the homer, contains 10 baths. And 1 sheep from every flock of 200, from the families of Israel. This is the offering for cereal offerings, burnt offerings, and peace offerings, to make atonement for them, says the Lord God. All the people of the land shall give this offering to the prince in Israel. It shall be the prince's duty to furnish the burnt offerings, cereal offerings, and drink offerings at the feasts, the new moons, and the Sabbaths, all the appointed feasts of the house of Israel. He shall provide the sin offerings, cereal offerings, burnt offerings, and peace offerings to make atonement for the house of Israel. Feasts. Thus says the Lord God, In the first month, on the first day of the month, you shall take a young bull without blemish and cleanse the sanctuary. The priest shall take some of the blood of the sin offering and put it on the doorposts of the temple, the four corners of the ledge of the altar, and the posts of the gate of the inner court. You shall do the same on the seventh day of the month for anyone who has sinned through error or ignorance, so you shall make atonement for the temple. In the first month, on the 14th day of the month, you shall celebrate the feast of the Passover, and for 7 days unleavened bread shall be eaten. On that day, the priest shall provide for himself and all the people of the land a young bull for a sin offering. And on the 7 days of the festival, he shall provide as a burnt offering to the Lord 7 young bulls and 7 rams without blemish on each of the 7 days, and a he-goat daily for a sin offering. And he shall provide as a cereal offering an ephah for each bull, an ephah for each ram, and a hin of oil to each ephah. In the 7th month, on the 15th day of the month, and for 7 days of the feast, he shall make the same provision for sin offerings, burnt offerings, and cereal offerings, and for the oil. Chapter 46. Other Ordinances of the Temple. Thus says the Lord God, The gate of the inner court that faces east shall be shut on the 6 working days, but on the Sabbath day it shall be opened, and on the day of the new moon it shall be opened. The prince shall enter by the vestibule of the gate from without, and shall take his stand by the post of the gate. The priests shall offer his burnt offerings and his peace offerings, and he shall worship at the threshold of the gate. Then he shall go out. But the gate shall not be shut until evening. The people of the land shall worship at the entrance of that gate before the Lord on the Sabbaths and on the new moons. The burnt offering that the prince offers to the Lord on the Sabbath day shall be 6 lambs without blemish and a ram without blemish. And the cereal offering with the ram shall be an ephah, and the cereal offering with the lambs shall be as much as he is able, together with a hin of oil to each ephah. On the day of the new moon he shall offer a young bull without blemish, and 6 lambs and a ram which shall be without blemish. As a cereal offering he shall provide an ephah with the bull and an ephah with the ram, and with the lambs as much as he is able, together with a hin of oil to each ephah. When the prince enters, He shall go in by the vestibule of the gate, and he shall go out by the same way. When the people of the land come before the Lord at the appointed feasts, he who enters by the north gate to worship shall go out by the south gate, and he who enters by the south gate shall go out by the north gate. No one shall return by the way of the gate by which he entered, but each shall go out straight ahead. When they go in, the prince shall go in with them, and when they go out, he shall go out. At the feasts and the appointed seasons, the cereal offering with a young bull shall be an ephah, and with a ram an ephah, and with the lambs as much as one is able to give, together with a hin of oil to an ephah. When the prince provides a freewill offering, either a burnt offering or a peace offering as a freewill offering to the Lord, the gate facing east shall be opened for him, and he shall offer his burnt offering or his peace offering as he does on the Sabbath day. Then he shall go out, and after he has gone out, the gate shall be shut. He shall provide a lamb a year old without blemish for a burnt offering to the Lord daily, morning by morning he shall provide it. And he shall provide a cereal offering with it morning by morning, 1/6 of an ephah and 1/3 of a hin of oil to moisten the flour as a cereal offering to the Lord. This is the ordinance for the continual burnt offering. Thus the lamb and the meal offering and the oil shall be provided morning by morning for a continual burnt offering. Thus says the Lord God, if the prince makes a gift to any of his sons out of his inheritance, it shall belong to his sons. It is their property by inheritance. But if he makes a gift out of his inheritance to one of his servants, it shall be his to the year of liberty. Then it shall revert to the prince. Only his sons may keep a gift from his inheritance. The prince shall not take any of the inheritance of the people, thrusting them out of their property. He shall give his sons their inheritance out of his own property, so that none of the people shall be dispossessed of his property. Then he brought me through the entrance, which was at the side of the gate, to the north row of the holy chambers for the priests, and there I saw a place at the extreme western end of them. And he said to me, this is the place where the priests shall boil the guilt offering and the sin offering, and where they shall bake the cereal offering, in order not to bring them out into the outer court, and so communicate holiness to the people. Then he brought me forth to the outer court, and led me to the four corners of the court. And in each corner of the court there was a court. In the four corners of the court were small courts, 40 cubits long and 30 broad, and four were of the same size. On the inside, around each of the four courts, was a row of masonry, with hearths made at the bottom of the rows round about. Then he said to me, these are the kitchens where those who minister at the temple shall boil the sacrifices of the people. Proverbs chapter 15, verses 17 through 20. Better is a dinner of herbs where

gift. And all you ask is that we simply receive it. All you ask is that we receive it with gratitude and thanksgiving, knowing that none of these days is anything that any of us have ever deserved. And so you simply ask us to receive it. And then on top of receiving it, to use it just for your glory, to say yes to you, to say yes to your gift, and to receive this gift that you may be glorified, and to use this gift that your children might be helped and loved and cared for. And so please, Lord God, help us to receive this day as your gift. Days of difficulty and days of blessing, but also help us to use this day. Help us to use this difficulty that comes with today so that those around us who are carrying heavy burdens might carry a little bit lighter burdens because of us. Help us to glorify you. Help us to lift up our brothers and sisters. Help us to let you love us, and help us to love you in return. In Jesus' name we pray. Amen. In the name of the Father, and of the Son, and of the Holy Spirit. Amen. So, as I said before, I mean, so many times, gosh, Proverbs chapter 15, verses 17 and verse 20 are, I mean, they're all great, obviously. It's God's word. But here's 17. Better is a dinner of herbs, herbs, where love is, than a fatted ox and hatred with it. So that sense of like, here's a dinner of herbs, right? So just basically, it's just, you got a salad. That's it. Better is dinner that's just salad. It's just vegetables than a fatted ox and hatred where love is. That difference being not in the material goods, although material goods are real, right? They're still goods. But a dinner of a salad with love than fatted ox with hatred. And that's just so, isn't that real? How many times have we heard of stories of people who are incredibly, amazingly successful, just incredibly wealthy, and yet inside their relationships, you know, in their own hearts, everything's fallen apart. And that's not for us to rejoice in the fact that, well, it serves them right, you know, for being wealthy. That's not true. That's not accurate. But we realize that there are some things that are, I mean, a lot of goods in this world, and material goods are goods, but there are better goods, right? There are things like love. There's things like family. There's things like peace and joy, and having the Lord, you know, having faith in God. So better to be someone who's poor, who has faith and hope and love, than someone who's incredibly wealthy and has none of those things. And then also in Proverbs 15, verse 20, a wise son makes a glad father, but a foolish man despises his mother. And, you know, both moms and dads are represented in this proverb, and represented well, right? Because we recognize that wise children bring glory, you know, out of the joy of fathers and mothers. But that foolishness despises his mother, and also makes her weep. I remember years ago, maybe I've shared this before, but I know years ago, my mom, she once went to a talk. It was, my dad had some professional training to do to get his hours in for the year. And so my mom would sometimes go with him. And at one point, Dr. Patch Adams, if you remember that movie with Robin Williams, real person. And Dr. Patch Adams was giving a talk to the spouses of these people. And my mom, he said something to her that stuck with her, and she passed it on to me. And I just, he said, you're only as happy as your least happy child. You're only as happy as your least happy child. And my mom was like, oh my gosh, that's completely true. My mom has, you know, six kids, and I have five siblings. So I'm one of those people. I'm one of the six. And that reality, of course, that, you know, five of us can be doing really, really well. And if that one person's struggling, you know, the heart of a mom, the heart of a dad is grieved. It can be so easily grieved. Only as happy as your least happy child, which goes back to our first reading today, Jeremiah chapter 16. In Jeremiah 16, what happens? God made it clear to Jeremiah that he was not to have a wife. God made it very clear to Jeremiah that he would not have a wife and he wouldn't have kids. And the reason being, because of this grief, because of the reality that gosh, those men and women who have been called to the sacrament of marriage and the family, right? You've been called to the vocation of marriage and family. You know what a gift it is. I mean, honestly, what an incredible gift it is to be called to be a husband or a wife, to be a father, to be a mother. At the same time, you know the great cost of this gift. You know that this gift comes with it. There's a price that comes with it. And those of you who are husbands and wives, moms and dads, you know, grandmas and grandpas, you know that it costs something, that it costs you a lot to love so deeply. It costs to love your spouse when your spouse, you know, isn't very lovely. And it costs to love your children when your children are in pain. And so that's one of the things that God says, hey, Jeremiah, I'm going to spare you this. You're going to not be married so that you can be spared this pain, because destruction is coming upon Jerusalem.
And

0: yeah, I want you to be a sign to the people that in this case, it'd be better to not be parents. You know, obviously that's a momentary sign, right? It's not better. It is, in this case, a momentary sign for Jeremiah that pain is coming and pain is real. But then even in that same chapter, this is incredible. In that same chapter, chapter 16, it's one of the most, I love this verse. God says he's going to restore Israel. He says, therefore, behold, the days are coming. This is after the destruction, right? After all this horrible brokenness. He says, behold, the days are coming, says the Lord, when it shall no longer be said, as the Lord lives, who brought up the sons of Israel out of the land of Egypt. Remember, that's what's, I mean, how many times in 236 days have we heard God's word say, hey, teach to your children what God has done for them. Teach to your children that he has set us free from slavery in Egypt. This is what you need to repeat again and again. And here is Jeremiah saying, the days are coming when it will no longer be said, as the Lord lives, who brought up the sons of Israel out of the land of Egypt. But as the Lord lives, who brought up the sons of Israel out of the north country and out of all the countries where he had driven them, for I will bring them back to their own land, which I gave to their fathers. Basically, the days are coming when you don't just have to point to the past redemption and rescue of the people of Israel from Egypt. The days are going to come when you yourselves will be rescued and redeemed from Babylon and from all the lands, all the countries that you were exiled. Because this is what's happening, right? Jeremiah knows what's, he's staring down the barrel at this exile that's happening, but he's also staring down the barrel at God is going to do something remarkable, incredible, so that you don't just have to look back to what God did for our ancestors, but here's what God did for me. And that is, it's just incredible, right? It's just so, so powerful. We go on to chapter 17, Judah's sin and shame. And what is that? His sin and shame is exactly what we've heard before, which is you trust in anything other than God. Trust in anything other than God. Chapter 17, verse 5, thus says the Lord, cursed is the man who trusts in man and makes flesh his arm, whose heart is turned away from the Lord, right? There's no promise, there's no power there. But going on to say in chapter 17, verse 7, but blessed is the man who trusts in the Lord. And I love this because this is a repeated theme. It's even Psalm number 1, as well as other places where it says, that person is like a tree planted by the water that sends out its roots by the stream, doesn't fear when heat comes, for its leaves remain green. It is not even anxious in the year of drought. Why? Because it's planted in the right place. And this is for all of us, that need we have to be planted in the right place, to trust in the Lord God as the source of our life. Because so many of us, right, we're tempted to put our trust in anything else other than God. Last two things here, just last two things. One is in Jeremiah, and then we'll jump over to Ezekiel just really briefly. In Jeremiah, the last thing we have is God saying, making it very, very clear that you must not bear a burden. This is through the prophet Jeremiah, right? You must not bear a burden on the Sabbath. You must rest on the Sabbath. And it says, when you do this, then the Messiah will come. That when you do this, the king is going to be back in place. The one you're waiting for is going to reign. And you recognize, again, I've said this before, but it's so important when we actually see the context for later on the Pharisees who are going to look at the people that here's Jesus who has the man who's lying on the mat, and Jesus heals him and says, take up your mat and go home. And the Pharisees see this and they say, why are you carrying your mat on the Sabbath day? And we can look at that as, you know, 21st century Christians and say, gosh, those Pharisees were way out of control. Well, in Jeremiah makes it very clear. The word of the Lord makes it so clear. What? It makes it so clear that when that day comes, when people don't carry a burden on the Sabbath, when they enter into rest on the Sabbath, then the Messiah is going to come. And so it was so confusing, right, to the Pharisees that, wait a second, this person who we think might actually be the Messiah, people are saying might be the Messiah, told someone to carry a burden on the Sabbath. And so you can recognize, look, we can be a little more sympathetic, maybe a little more empathetic, a little more patient with the Pharisees. But last thing is, in Ezekiel, we have the temple, and just, we're coming to the last chapters in Ezekiel. Actually, tomorrow is our last day for the last two chapters of Ezekiel, which has been just an incredible gift to be able to walk with this incredible prophet from the beginning. But as he sees the temple, what happens? He says, well, there's so many visions, there's so many deep things here, but it says those who enter the temple through the north will exit through the south, and those who enter through the south will exit through the north. And part of that is when you come in to the Lord's presence and you give him the worship that he deserves, you can't just go back the same way you came. You can't remain the same as you were before you offered him worship, before you offered him the sacrifice. It has to change you. And that's something so powerful for every one of us as we come to Mass and just realize that I can never, ever, ever go home the way I arrived. That the whole point of this is not just to give God glory and that he may be glorified, he may be known, might be exalted and worshiped and praised, but also that we might be changed, that we might be transformed, and that we might be different. And so we make that decision as well, that we want to never, ever leave worship the way we arrived in worship. And in order to do that, we need God's grace, because we can't just change ourselves. We need his help to change us. And so we keep praying for each other. I am praying for you. Please pray for me. My name is Father Mike. I cannot wait to see you tomorrow. God bless.
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6: Hey, welcome back to the show. Number to call is a different number than it was last week, because it was Pledge Drive week. It's 888-914-9149. Today on the show, we're going to be doing, we've done this segment a few times, which we call the Rundown, where when there's a lot happening in the world, we go through a handful of topics, a handful of minutes apiece, from a Catholic perspective. It's things that we should be all informed about and aware of, but then also, you know, what might the church have to say about some of those things. 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As we go, we want to hear your perspective and your take and your feedback on some of the things we talked about, what we miss, what we got right, what you think, well, whether you agree or think of it a little bit differently. But before that, just want to say, on behalf of the entire team, the Relevant Radio family, and all of our Relevant Radio listeners, thank you all for your incredible generosity during last week's pledge drive. Amen. You know, especially for those of you who stick with us throughout pledge drive, we had a ton of fun getting to interview a bunch of different Relevant Radio show hosts and just get their story and how they got into this ministry and what they think about it. And it was a ton of fun. We had Timmery on from Trending with Timmery. We had Doug Hinderer from Marriage Unhindered, which I realized the day before the show is a pun, Unhindered, Doug Hinderer, which is, I probably should have figured that out a long time
7: ago.
6: We had Peter Atkinson, who's the founder of Mary Beggars and the vice president of marketing at Relevant Radio. And then we had Drew Mariani on our last day on the show on Thursday. It was just a ton of fun for us to get to know the Relevant Radio family a little bit more. I'm remote, right? So we live in Denver, obviously, and the Relevant Radio offices are in the northwest suburbs of Chicago, which is where I'm from, or the western suburbs, a little bit south of there. But I've been to the office a couple times, haven't had a ton of chance to get to know everyone from the team as much as I want to. And so it was a lot of fun to do that. And most importantly, the Relevant Radio listeners helped us exceed our goal over the weekend. I think we ended the week at like 99.5% of the goal. And then over the weekend pushed over to over $3.1 million from 12,286 listeners. 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And so if you're one of those 12,286 who made the decision to support financially the work that happens on this, just it's an incredibly selfless gesture, incredibly generous of you to really make sure that this work can stay available and this broadcasting can stay available to as many people as possible for as long as possible, for as long as the Lord says continue, right? 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So 877-291-0123. 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So, yeah, without further ado, wanted to start with, you know, I love starting with kind of Pope Leo news, and he had two big appointments over the weekend that I think were noteworthy. And some of those moments where, you know, I was talking with my wife, Maggie, it was fascinating. We were talking about art, and it might even be a conversation that winds up on At the Kitchen Table at some point, you know, just about what is good art and what makes good art. And you know, there's a whole reason for that conversation surrounding the novel Theo of Golden, which is buzzy right now. And we both read and I loved, but also had, you know, brought up questions around art. And we were talking about how fascinating it is when you look in the past. You know, John Paul II, it was like every time he wrote anything, it has now become this like legacy piece in the church that we just really grab hold of. You know, like we were talking about, he wrote a letter to the artist, right? Or a letter to women. And some of these things have become almost like just so much part of the tradition that you can go back to them. And I think in some ways it's because of John Paul's, he had that unique prophetic charism to just say the truth in a memorable way that people really grabbed hold of and kind of locked into and made you think. And it was so memorable. And, you know, Pope Leo, it's different, right? In the social media age, we're inundated with so much information now. It can be hard to almost grab hold of any one thing. But he has this gift, a similar gift in a different way to John Paul, where he has just that ability to have that turn of phrase that just sticks with you. And so he went over the weekend, I guess it would have been on Saturday, to it's called the Rimini meeting. It's a meeting for young people at the Rimini Cathedral, which is on the coast, just north, I believe, like northeast of San Marino. So San Marino is a fascinating place. If you go look up on Google Maps, San Marino, if you haven't had a chance to, it is a wholly contained country, like a landlocked country where like you're in a different nation from Italy, but it's within the boundary of Italy. There's a whole history there that we don't have time to get into of why San Marino is its own country, but they even have like their own soccer team that tries to qualify for the World Cup every year, even though they only have like 30,000 people in the whole country. So it's about, you know, an hour north. If you kind of come out of Rome and you drove kind of into Umbria toward Assisi, and then you carved up north toward the beach, San Marino is there and Rimini on the coast there. And so Pope Leo is only the second pope to attend San Marino in person. John Paul II went there in 1982. John Paul II went everywhere. So it was 44 years later. And, you know, Pope Leo had some very beautiful words for the youth there that sounded to me. I've made this point over and over again that I think Pope Leo was very formed by John Paul II. And his words in San Marino, you know, kind of thundered like that again, like the way John Paul did. So he brought up Pope Benedict had said in 2011, you know, do not stay in the partial immediate answers, easier at first and more comfortable, which can give some moments of happiness, of exaltation, but do not lead you to the true joy of living. And Pope Benedict had said to pilgrims at the time, your heart is an open window to infinity. And so Pope Leo said on August 22nd, he quoted Benedict and he said, well, dear young people, keep that window open. Follow with the gaze of the soul the paths that trace in you the great longings for beauty, goodness, and life that you carry in your heart. So that was, I mean, that was John Paul. What he knew how to do, right, is speak to the human heart and call it upward. And then at the Angelus yesterday, Pope Leo again had this very challenging, very beautiful message where he just really spoke to the gospel yesterday. Obviously, you remember, was the, you know, conversation with Peter at Caesarea Philippi, where he asks the, you know, the apostles, like, who are people saying that I am? Some say John the Baptist, others say Elijah the prophet, but who do you say I am? And Peter says, you know, you are the Christ, the Son of the living God. You are Peter, and on this rock I will build my church, is how that ends, right? And there's a lot of great themes that can be taken from, you know, I'd be interested what your priest preached on yesterday, like how he unpacked that theme. Ours focused on that idea of Petrine authority, you know, really came from that, which is about a confession of faith, but it's about more than that. It's about a person. And, you know, Pope Leo really dug into that profession of faith part of it, where he really focused on how Jesus, you know, calls out to people to be recognized as the Christ. And I think that's just one of the most beautiful things when the popes do. We call that charismatic preaching. Whenever you're looking for people really preaching the person of Jesus Christ and inviting people to respond to that, we refer to it as like the kerygma. And it might seem, I think to some of us, it might seem like surfacey or something, where I'm like, well, everyone gets it. Everyone knows that Jesus is the Lord, but it's the core content of the church's preaching, and that preaching itself is power. So it's very powerful to see Pope Leo preach that way. Last one, just to finish kind of Vatican news or Rome news, and then we'll take a break and we'll come back with some important world news. You might have missed it last week, but there was a dicastery founded in 2016 by Pope Francis called the Dicastery for Promoting Integral Human Development. So this is like where the church's theology and social teaching combines with, you know, economic theory and world development. And it's a super cool kind of framework that has become more and more popular, more common to be talked about that way. That language of IHD, Integral Human Development, is more and more popular, you know, a lot of different places. And Pope Leo XIV appointed 12 new consultors to the dicastery. He came out of Castel Gandolfo this year firing. He went on vacation for like a month, and he came back, and he just, like, everybody had new jobs. And what was cool or kind of noteworthy is, you know, he, of the 12 new consultors that he appointed to that Pope Leo appointed to the dicastery, three of them had connections to the University of Notre Dame here in the United States. So Father Emmanuel Katangole is a Notre Dame theology professor. Katie Koch is the president and CEO of the Los Angeles investment firm TCW and a Notre Dame alum. And Clemens Sedmak is the director of Notre Dame's Nanovich Institute for European Studies. And all three of them, Koch is also a university trustee as well, but all three were appointed to be consultants to the dicastery. And so here's kind of one of the fascinating things. Again, Pope Leo is like a, you have to look at what he says, but you have to also look at what he does. Like, he's one of these leaders who, you know, personnel is policy, as they say. And some people have questioned, you know, how much does Pope Leo really trust America? How much does he lean on his American backdrop and formation as the Pope? And, you know, does he really love America? I think some of you, we've had callers in even to the show who are like, I don't feel like Pope Leo likes America. And this is one of those things when you look at now some of these appointments that are coming up to these different dicasteries, it's clear that Pope Leo has a tremendous amount of respect and trust for American institutions and for Americans. He had this great big event recently with Andrea Bocelli and invited a bunch of American philanthropists and benefactors over to the Vatican when he was at Castel Gandolfo. They had this private event where Bocelli performed and all those people were there. So he's really very much so intentionally creating ties to the U.S. To make sure that so clearly he's very proud of and loves his American backdrop. He just also has to be Pope for the entire world. So when we come back, we have some world news. That's Vatican news. We're doing the rundown today on the show, where we go through a handful of topics, a handful of minutes at the time, talking about these things from a Catholic perspective. You're listening to the Tim Lemkowski Show on Relevant Radio. Number to call is 888-914-9149. We'd love to hear from you. What do you think was buzzy or newsworthy in the last week? Don't go anywhere. We'll be right back.
3: 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And we have to pick up the torch and fight for that every single day.
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8: Let us pray. 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To thee do I come, before thee I stand, sinful and sorrowful. O Mother of the Word Incarnate, despise not my petitions, but in thy mercy, hear and answer me. 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
6: Hey, welcome back to the show. And we're starting the week with the rundown. 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But at the same time, we also want to thank everyone for their incredible generosity. It's just unbelievable. This is my second pledge drive now since I've been at Relevant Radio, and watching each time, God just provides. And it's through the generosity of Relevant Radio listeners. But we reached over the weekend something like somewhere a little bit over north of $3.1 million toward our $3 million pledge drive goal. And so, you know, that support is essential. That's what keeps all this going. And, that's what we need to continue to do this work. And so to have Relevant Radio listeners, 12,262 of them so generously support the pledge drive is just unbelievable and incredible. Big news this morning, noteworthy. Obviously, you've probably noticed. I think I saw something on Instagram, and it was a guy here in Colorado, and he was sharing gas prices, from January 2026 here in Colorado. We have very low gas. There's a couple things. Colorado housing is very expensive, but there's a couple ways, a couple areas that we have sort of more affordable cost of living. Our property taxes are super low relative to other kind of more expensive states. And then our gas and some other things is also very low. It's a big kind of oil and gas town. I don't know if that's why. But he was showing it was, $1.89 gas in January 2026. And then by March, it was, $4.39. And now it's like $4.89 at this gas station by his house, right now. So it's quietly continued to creep up. And in some ways, the Iran war with the kind of peace negotiations and treaties and temporary ceasefires and all these different things that have happened over the last couple of months, it's fallen out of news a little bit, but the economic hurt on the world has continued. And you've probably noticed, we were asking, Maggie, we were driving to Mass and looking at the gas prices, and we were like, geez, like what do you think it is in California right now? So if you're in California and you want to email us at tim@relevantradio.com and tell us what gas is near you today, I suppose there's probably a map we could look it up, but pretty wild. And so the Trump administration has continued to try to figure out how to address this situation. Like, how do we get to a place where the administration in Tehran is has the proper pressure put on it, and how do we also continue to deal with the economic fallout of some of the conflict that happened there? Nobody wants to see boots on the ground in Middle East or really, and almost nobody I talked to wants to see more conflict in the Middle East as well too. And so today, Scott Bessent, the U.S. Treasurer on behalf of the Trump administration, he wrote an op-ed yesterday and then talked about a little bit this morning that they're releasing or mobilizing something that they call Economic D-Day. 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
10: President Trump signals another big start.
11: This is going to be the greatest coordinated economic isolation in the history of the world.
10: Treasury Secretary Scott Bessent has already given some hints on what comes today. And he just wrote in the Financial Times, at dawn begins an economic D-Day, the single greatest financial offensive ever marshaled against an adversary.
6: Now you heard it. So that'll be one to watch. They didn't give a lot of details of what that means, except to say every economic lifeline that is supporting Tehran, that they are going to try to cut that somehow. So very fascinating, very interesting. We'll see what happens there. The interesting part about this is I was at a men's conference in Beaumont, Texas, a couple Saturdays ago. And obviously that whole area down south there in the Gulf, Port Arthur, one thing that was fascinating is we were talking at the dinner table and they were all calling it, referring to it as the Gulf of America. They're saying that name really has kind of stuck. But even in a lot of the ports, and this is, if you work in the area, I'd be fascinated to hear if this is something that's been part of your experience, but they were saying that the federal government, the Coast Guard, different groups actually had to just say, we're going to call it the Gulf, because there was so much like conflict between whether it was the Gulf of Mexico or the Gulf of America that like legally now they're like, they are all forced to just call it the Gulf, which I thought was interesting. But what they were saying is, you know, we've obviously begun with the Ukrainian and Russian war and now the war in Iran to export even more of our own natural gas and our own oil to different parts of the country, to the world. But they were saying like, it's really developed. Like we used to back in the old days, go around like, you know, underneath the Cape of Hope and South Africa, and that shipping route, which had like largely slowed down, is like developed again and really picked up speed. So fascinating one to watch, more like a point of interest and kind of noteworthy than anything else. You might have noticed too, this is maybe a little bit more kind of like tabloid-esque, kind of switching gears a little bit for a second, and maybe not as like, you know, relevant, kind of newsworthy, but definitely one to pay attention to, as it's a pretty buzzy story. But obviously, tragically, there was this mom, Lindsay Clancy, who you might have read, has pleaded not guilty to first-degree murder in the January 2023 deaths of her three children, who were 5, 3, and 8, Cora, Dawson, and Callan. You know, her defense has argued that she's been experiencing severe postpartum, I'm sorry, eight months. Her defense argues that she was experiencing severe postpartum psychosis, was on multiple psychiatric medications. You know, she, very, very tragic and sad story. But what's been noteworthy or interesting is there's been this kind of groundswell of support for Lindsay and her defense in that argument of insanity, which, you know, there's a legal hinge there that is substantial, right? Like a defendant is, you know, under the standard the judge read in the court in Massachusetts, a defendant is not criminally responsible if a mental disease or defect leaves her lacking the substantial capacity either to appreciate the criminality or the wrongfulness of her conduct or to conform her conduct to the requirements of the law. And so this is like, you know, Amy Coney Barrett, right, would always probably encourage us to consider the difference in some ways between the moral law and the written law as it is in the United States of America, right? And what our actual legal precedent is here. And that's like, there's an important distinction there. You know, kind of whatever you think about it, also kind of wild to see like, you know, some of the ways that we respond to morality or immorality in our world. Like, it's important for us to remember as Catholics, right? There's a difference between legality and morality, you know? And we have a responsibility to try to follow the law of any land where the law is properly promulgated and it's reasonable. So like an example would be the speed limit. We actually have as Catholics, like some level of moral responsibility to try to follow the speed limit to the best of our ability, because it's like a reasonable law that's properly promulgated. And, you know, therefore we should be, you know, accountable to that law. But whenever we consider any moral action, right, there's three things. There's the object of the action. There is the intention behind the action. And then there are the circumstances surrounding it. So the circumstances of something and the intention in the person who conducted the moral action can obviously mitigate some of the culpability, but they don't change the object itself. And I think what's been, just personally, what's been almost kind of odd, it's when you strip religion, you strip faith out of the public forum, watching people try to recreate moral argumentation or understand moral argumentation is like very odd and very bizarre. And this has just been another one of those cases. Again, whatever you think of it, whatever you think of, you know, postpartum psychosis and Lindsay Clancy and these actions or her defense or the legality of these actions or however the trial ends, you know, watching people attempt to have moral conversations is always just kind of an odd thing today, where it's like, yeah, circumstances or intentions certainly can diminish, you know, some of the culpability that someone experiences in a moral action, but it can't change the object itself. And some of the way people talk about some of these things almost seems as if it changes the object. And you see this too in pro-life, you know, conversations, and where it's like the circumstances have now changed whether or not something like an abortion is right or wrong. And it's just one to keep an eye on. Like it's if we lose the ability as a culture and as a nation to have moral conversations and to understand moral kind of ethical consideration, which we probably already have to some degree, that's a pretty dangerous one. Pretty dangerous one. So definitely one to at least keep a note on. Lindsay Clancy there. All right. Final note to kind of take us home here. This has been the rundown where we go through a handful of topics, talk about the news, talk about, what's going on in the world. Another one to keep an eye on is on Saturday, 50% tariffs hit on $20 billion in Canadian goods, including dairy, alcohol, cement, even tragically for Canadians and maybe for young hockey players in the country, hockey equipment. So there's going to be dollar-for-dollar retaliation September 8th by Canada on U.S. steel, dairy, appliances, farm equipment, pulp and paper, electronics. And so, yeah, just, you know, continuing to watch some of the trade war escalate. It'll be interesting to watch. What's noteworthy about this and about the acceleration of some of the policies with that Scott Bessent is talking about, or Bessent, I guess it's Fox News says. I always thought it was Bessent, but is as the midterm elections come up, as the, there's going to be pressure put on some of these situations for them to move more quickly. And for the Trump administration to be able to show positive progress. So definitely something to keep an eye on, some of these economic policies and how they turn out. Along those lines, there was a study that just came out. We talked about a little bit ago recently, the Democratic Socialist Party of America, who is rising in prominence and freaking a lot of people out. Obviously, the most visible kind of member or supporter of this party is Zohran Mamdani. Who's the New York mayor now, who's, you know, took office in January and has already been pushing policies that are, you know, like releasing these five publicly funded, you know, grocery stores and kind of trying some of these socialist policies, the pied-à-terre tax on people's, you know, apartments in New York City. So a Florida state rep, Angie Nixon, did beat Alex Vindman in the August 18th Democratic Senate primary last week. And so it's the first time that a member of the DSA party has won a major party nomination for statewide office. Now, keep in mind, this is the Democratic state Senate primary for Florida, which is, you know, a very Republican, state at this point, but the margin was 56-44, and she only raised less than $1 million, and Vindman had $16.3 million in his war chest, had been recruited by the Democratic Senatorial Campaign Committee. So on the one hand, Angie Nixon, room for concern. I think it's fair to say. I think from a Catholic worldview, it's fair to say something like the Democratic Socialist Party of America is not like. It's not reflective of Catholic moral teaching, right? We talked about that on a show a couple weeks ago. If you want to go find it, I think it was a good conversation on socialism. At the same time, you know, a word, to not freak us out. There was a study done by Brookings, who does like these big studies on, you know, kind of political movements. And they published an analysis last week on August 19th that identified 282 DSA endorsed candidates this cycle. Only 29 of them carried a DSA in endorsement. And most of them were running for local office or their state legislatures. Actually, 90 were in California, 21 were in New York. So a limited pool of candidates. But what they were showing is only 10 DSA-backed candidates in even these local elections, these state elections, only 29 of them were nationally endorsed. Only 10 of them actually prevailed in districts that leaned less than plus 10 Democrat. So, you know, what this means is, what Brookings said is, The scarcity of candidates and their lack of strong success rates overall make this look more like a skirmish than a war. So there's some good news there. Even while we continue to see the DSA rise in prominence in the United States and DSA candidates, I think this is one of those things. I try not to get too political on the show. I think this is one of those things that's like worth calling out. Like, I think socialism and its impacts and its effects on society over the last 150 years, like, should be like challenged from a Catholic worldview. And so it's an ideology that deserves us, just like many other ideologies deserve, like, actual concern from Catholics and calling them out. But Brookings, meanwhile, even though there's continued progress by the DSA, is saying it's a skirmish, not a war. There doesn't seem to at least be this broad movement of DSA candidates winning elections across the country. Well, that was a rundown. Handful of topics, you know, I think six topics or so that were interesting, noteworthy over this last week. We're coming back tomorrow. We have a professor from the Augustine Institute coming on to talk about their graduate school for theology, Dr. John Seahorn. He's the man. He's a really great guy. You're going to love the interview. Same time, same place. Thanks for joining us today. And again, thank you to all those who gave last week during the pledge drive. Until tomorrow.
12: Hidden though, Tim.

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2: 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Treasury Secretary Scott Bessent unveiled plans today for tough new economic sanctions aimed at further isolating Iran. Speaking at the Treasury Department, he said the sanctions will target anyone helping to facilitate Iran's ability to ship or sell oil, gold, and other trade. Meanwhile, tariffs on imports of cars, trucks, and auto parts from Canada will be increased to 50%. President Trump making the announcement in a Truth Social post after the two countries failed to reach a trade agreement over the weekend. President Trump is highlighting his efforts to expand educational freedom as the new school year gets underway. Trump said his administration is expanding school choice and restoring parental rights, adding that the U.S. spends more than any country on education and test scores should be better. San Francisco 49ers owner and CEO Jed York is facing multiple charges after his arrest in East Palestine, Ohio. Daniel Martindale has the latest.
3: York was arrested on Sunday. This morning, he pleaded not guilty to two misdemeanor charges of disorderly conduct and possessing criminal tools. KRON-TV reports the prosecution amended a charge of engaging in prostitution to disorderly conduct. The 46-year-old York has a wife and two sons. He could be disciplined by the NFL under the personal conduct policy.
2: And Pope Leo XIV met this morning with members of the Marcedito Foundation, an organization in Spain that supports people with intellectual disabilities, praising their work as a quiet but powerful witness of Christian charity. During the audience, the Pope told the delegation that their mission is undoubtedly an arduous task involving much hidden work that no one sees and that only God can reward. The Pope encouraged them to continue offering what he called the tenderness of the church to those who are most vulnerable. Keeping you connected with the church and the world 24 hours a day, I'm Brooke Taylor, and this is listener-supported Relevant Radio.
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9: We are back. The number is the same, 888-914-9149. Love to hear from you. And I'll be going to phone calls in just a minute. First, I want to touch upon a topic of interest for many people. It's you may have heard about it. I don't know if you're following it, but there is a woman who is on trial right now. Her name is Lindsay Clancy. And the upshot of the whole thing is, she strangled to death her three young children. It's a terrible topic, and I hate to even discuss it, but there's a reason why, and I'll tell you what the reason is in just a second. So she was born in 1990. She lives in a suburb of Boston. She was a labor and delivery nurse at Mass General Hospital, married to her husband Patrick in 2016, and her three children, Cora, 5 years old, Dawson, 3 years old, and Callan, 8 months old. She murdered them by strangulation in January of 2023. Again, a horrible case. We've heard of things like this before, but she strangled them in the basement while her husband was out getting some medicine for one of the children who was sick. Then she jumped out of the window. I think she was trying to cut or to commit suicide. She had cut her wrists, and I think she tried to cut her carotid artery and then jump from a second-story window. So she wound up paralyzed as a result of the spinal injury, at least from the waist down anyway. The husband came home. He called 911. He found his wife outside, you know, and saw her injuries. And then he found the children's bodies in the basement. So she's on trial now for first-degree murder. That's the charge that she's charged with. She's pleaded not guilty. If she is convicted, she will go to prison. At least the penalty is life imprisonment without parole. Her husband, Patrick, has been asking for people to forgive her. And she has a history of mental illness. So that's part of what's come up in the investigation and now in the trial. And I won't go into all those specifics except to say that a problem with psychiatric issues. So that's where things stand right now. And the reason that I'm mentioning this to you is because I'm seeing online, and I've been seeing this for a while now, but this particular point that I thought would be worth bringing to your attention, this is from the Daily Loud on X. A man called off his wedding because his fiance supports Lindsay Clancy. And the statement is, my brother, who's getting married in 2 weeks, sent the entire family, including her, as a group chat saying he's calling off the wedding because his fiance said she supports Lindsay Clancy. Now, I don't have anything more than that. I don't know what specific support, what form that specific support takes. I do know that there is this strange movement of mainly women who are publicly gathering. They're having, I guess I would call them protests or public demonstrations, sometimes into the hundreds of women who gather together to support Lindsay. And I don't know that they're necessarily supporting the fact that she killed her children. I mean, that would seem unbelievable that they would do that, but they're supporting her in terms of her having had postpartum depression and other forms of mental illness, apparently. But it's a very strange thing to me that they would gather publicly to show support for a woman who wantonly killed her children. Yes, under the duress, I guess, of mental illness. Although one of the, as I dug into this a little bit, one of the medical doctors who was brought in as an expert witness said that it didn't appear as though she was suffering from these psychiatric problems at the time that she killed these children. But who knows? I have no way of knowing. I can only tell you what is in the news reports on this one. But the whole idea has to do with mental illness as part of what led up to this terrible murder of the three children. But the question that I find particularly interesting here in midst of all this misery is, would you call off a wedding 2 weeks before the wedding to a woman that you find out she's going to be your wife, she's going to be the mother of your children, and you find out that she is publicly supporting Lindsay Clancy, who murdered her three children? And my initial reaction to that is, heck yeah, I would do that. If I found that out 2 weeks before my wedding, or 2 months before, or, you know, the time frame, the closer it is to the wedding, the more difficult it becomes, obviously. But my reaction would that would be, yes, indeed. If I found out that the woman I thought I knew and the woman I was planning to spend the rest of my life with, the woman I was going to have children with, was sympathetic to a woman who killed her own children, I would definitely say no. Because my thought would be, how could I actually build a life with somebody who would do that? And in the same way, it would be, what if I found out that the woman I was planning to marry? Now, I'm happily married, been married for going on 46 years. So I'm not talking about me personally, like as if it would ever really happen to me. But in theory, let's say I found out that she was like pro-abortion. I would say, no can do, sorry. Doesn't mean people can't change. But when I saw that story, I thought to myself, to me, it seems understandable that he would do that. And a lot of people are angry with him. So I just want to put that out there because the story is in the news a lot now. And Cyrus, you have some stats on this about the Lindsey Clancy phenomenon and all the women out there supporting her.
10: Over 30,000 fans have now raised over $1 million for her.
9: For what?
10: I don't know.
9: Legal defense?
10: I guess. I honestly don't know. This is such a strange story because I don't know how anyone can support someone that has
9: murdered
10: her three kids. And this is premeditated to send her husband out on an errand.
9: Yeah.
10: So, I mean, she's obviously mentally ill. I have a really hard time understanding how these women are supporting her, but I do understand how this woman that was sick, her husband went to the doctor the week beforehand and said, hey, something's wrong with my wife. And all they did was continue to give her more and more pills. I have a problem with it. So I have a problem with her. There's no excuse. There's no reason, zero, for ever killing your child, obviously. Right. That should go without saying. But I do think we need to start shining a very big spotlight on these pharmaceutical companies and any kind of doctor that peddles, that is basically a drug dealer for pharmaceutical companies, pushing these drugs on their clients when there's obviously something wrong. And this is cocktail of drugs. And this is, I've seen this in my own life. I know people that are on way too many drugs that are prescribed to them. Not even the illegal drugs they're probably taking at the same time.
9: That's right.
10: So, of course, something bad is going to happen. So support. I don't understand the support. I can't understand it. But at the same time, instead of supporting her and the murder of her own children, I mean, I don't know how she's going to live with that the rest of her life. How about focusing on what might have pushed this person that already had mental illness over the edge?
9: That all seems to be coming out in discovery and the testimonies and things in the trial. I'm reminded, I don't think anybody who's been around for a while can't help but be reminded of Andrea Yates. This is back in 2000, before 9/11. She was 36 years old, married, 5 kids. Noah was 7, John was 5, Paul was 3, Luke was 2, and Mary, her little baby, was 6 months old. And after her husband, Rusty, went to work, she drowned her children one by one in the bathtub. And then she called 9/11, and then she called her husband and said, come home. Now, Andrea Yates was convicted, and she's serving a life sentence, although I understand that there's a parole eligibility after 40 years, so she's, 25 years into that. But she drowned her children methodically one by one, and she had a history of mental illness. There's no doubt about that. That was documented. She had psychiatric problems, no doubt about that. That's all certainly part of it. That all obviously plays into a woman being able to do something like that to her own children. But I can't help but draw some comparisons to what Lindsey Clancy did with her 3 children and Andrea Yates all those years ago, drowning her 3 children. And then there was that woman, and I don't remember her name, the other one who drowned her 2 boys in car seats in the back of a car, and she let the car roll into a lake where they drowned because she had a boyfriend, and I think she wanted to get out of her marriage, or so she concocted some story about some black man had attacked them or something, or carjacked them or something. I don't remember her name, not that I want to. And that was going back even further. And she, too, was convicted, and she was sent away to prison forever. So back to the issue here, and I'm glad that you spoke up on this issue, Cyrus. I don't understand this phenomenon of women publicly supporting her. I mean, pray for her. And, if you want to advocate for mental health and things like that, that's fine. But it certainly has the appearance that supporting her somehow in some way condones or at least makes light of the fact that she murdered her own children in a premeditated way. That I don't understand. Which ties back into that story about the guy who called off his wedding 2 weeks before the wedding because he found out that his fiance supports her. I'm going on record to say I would do the same thing if, God forbid, I ever found myself in that situation. And that's purely theoretical because I'm happily married for a long time. You're happily married for a long time, Cyrus, but I'm going to put you in the hot seat. If you weren't married, you're getting married 2 weeks from now, the wedding, and you find out that your bride-to-be supports Lindsey Clancy, what would your reaction be?
10: Run.
11: Yeah.
10: Run. It's over.
11: Yeah.
10: It's over. It's a no-brainer. I don't understand it.
9: I agree. I agree.
10: And I mean, I'm looking at the photos of, I mean, I don't know, hundreds of women that are.
9: Well, 30,000 of them apparently raised $1 million.
10: Right.
9: Yeah. What is that?
10: What is that? I don't know.
9: It's like that Luigi dude who murdered the health insurance executive. You may remember that a year or so ago. He's standing around waiting for this insurance executive guy to get out of his limo and go into a meeting in a big hotel. I forget now, was it Boston or New York, something like that. And he's lurking with his pistol, waiting for the guy to show up. He shows up, he gets out of his car, he's walking toward the door, and this maniac walks up behind him and murders him by shooting him in the back a couple times. And they're like the Luigi, was it Mangione or something like that? There are fan clubs for this guy. There are deranged people out there who love this guy. And they support him. And I just don't understand that to me is a kind of psychosis. I realize that psychosis has a particular medical meaning and it may not apply to this, but in colloquial terms, that's crazy. To be a fan of somebody like Luigi Mangione, who murdered somebody in cold blood. And what makes it all the more galling to me is that they deserve it. Those terrible insurance companies and they're gouging people. Yeah, he deserved it. He should have. That is insanity to say that. Much less think it. So I lump the crazy Luigi Mangione supporters in with the, to my mind, crazy Lindsey Clancy supporters. And I think you're right, Cyrus. He did the right thing to pull the plug and head for the hills. Because how are you going to bring children into the world with a woman who supports the lady who murdered her three children? I don't see that.
10: No, I don't either. Yeah. Like, there needs to be, you can be guilty. She's obviously guilty. But she was also over-medicated.
9: Yeah, the mental illness factor, definitely huge. And your point, very, very good as well. The pharmaceutical, to the extent that the pharmaceuticals are in some way complicit, even if not criminally complicit, that's huge.
10: If you're a bartender and you overserve a client and they get in a car wreck, you're liable as a bartender for being the person that overserved them.
9: Right.
10: So why wouldn't that also go to these doctors that are over-prescribing medication, or for judges that let out murderers that then go out and just murder again? Like,
9: yeah,
10: there should be,
9: true.
10: There needs to be some accountability for the

0: like that. So, you know, when you work in those kind of environments, you see things firsthand of what's going on. So I actually witnessed that. It was the very first time in my life, and I did it somewhere, I noticed it somewhere in my 50s and early 50s, that I watched a little girl that gave birth to a baby, and like about 6 to 8 weeks after that, you know, she had called her grandmother and said, you know, I really don't feel safe with the baby, and I'm a little worried. And she came over right away. Well, she had a breakdown, but she ended up in our hospital, and I witnessed a total psychotic event right in front of my eyes. And I had to watch her and how she changed her voices 3 different times. We had 2 psych aides with her that would, you know, carefully monitor her around the clock. But I had to go downstairs to her husband, who held his baby, you know, weeks old, in his arms, crying his eyes out of what's happening to his wife. The point that I'm making here is that what happened to that poor girl, that I'm watching that case, and the nurse practitioner, I watched her, the mental health nurse practitioner, I watched all the medications and how it was given, and how that girl called in all the time saying, it's not working, it's not working. There were so many different medication adjustments that in my world, where I worked, after a week, they would have hospitalized her and put her in a hospitalization with a thorough evaluation. That would never happen to her. Unfortunately, 3 weeks after that, I think I'm correct, she checked herself into a state hospital. That girl was crying for help, and nobody saw it. Nobody.
1: Fair enough. But here's the point I'd like to make.
0: Be careful.
1: Here's the point I'd like to make. I recognize mental health is a huge issue. We need to take care of these people, hopefully see the signs before something bad happens. So I'm 100% supportive of that. But what I don't understand is the women who are publicly supporting her, not merely, it seems, because they're supporting somebody who's got mental health issues, but they seem to be supporting her because of what she did. That I don't understand. Do you?
0: I don't see it quite like that. I feel the people that are supporting her are probably the people that are watching the case and the people that have experienced psychosis themselves. And all the medications that poor girl was on, back and forth and adjustments, that was a breakdown of communication between providers. It should have never gone that far.
1: Do you think, have any responsibility at all for what she did?
0: I think she was in
1: other words,
0: hole.
1: In other words, can we blame all of it on other things and other people, or does she have any personal responsibility not to murder her children?
0: We're talking about medications here and a psychotic event, which is totally 2 different issues.
1: Well, I understand that part of it, but I guess what I object to would be the impression that's being given that they support her, including perhaps the fact that, well, it's okay because she had a mental problem, or, you know, she's a victim, or that the blame is for everybody else except for her. Based on what I'm seeing and what's coming out so far, at least, I'm not sympathetic to that view. But I do appreciate your insights, Judy. Thank you for that. We're going to take a break and we'll come back. We could talk about different things, but this is in the news this morning. And I thought I'd mention that. My number is 888-914-9149. Be right back.

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1: As the church prepares for the beatification of Archbishop Fulton Sheen, there's no better time to experience the timeless wisdom that inspired millions.
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6: Okay, we're back. 888-914-9149. Let's go to Andrew in Brookfield, Wisconsin. Hi, Andrew.
8: Hey, Patrick. How you doing?
6: I'm doing well, thanks.
8: Good. Interesting discussion. My thoughts on the Lindsey Clancy stuff was I always look at what is medicine doing first in those kind of cases, and I think that was, this case is an example of just how far medicine has gone off the rails in terms of what it does for people regarding mental health and all the medications they put people on. So I wouldn't be as quick to judge her, and I think the women who are supporting her, maybe some of them know enough to know that, hey, there's more behind this, like the previous woman you had on who is a mental health professional. But I wouldn't judge her as much as I would say I'd chalk this up to medicine doing what it does, which is listen to their big pharma reps and hand people drugs. So I don't feel like she should be held accountable. And I'm going to let you go, Patrick, because I'm watching the 2-year-old.
6: I can hear it. Thank you. I don't agree up to that point. Certainly, I agree we should have compassion for people who have legitimate problems, no doubt about it. I do fault over-prescribing people or misprescribing people, and that's a whole other area in terms of the responsibility for doing that on the part of doctors, etc. So, but what I don't agree with, and not necessarily I'll just put it this way. I don't agree with this idea that we therefore just say, well, we therefore then don't hold these people accountable. You have to do that nonetheless. And we've had so many different examples of people who are under duress in some sense, or at least they claim to be under duress in some sense, whether mental illness or something else or prescription medicines, that kind of thing. And yet we do and should hold them accountable for the crimes that they commit, even if their culpability may be greatly diminished as a result of that. You may remember, or maybe you don't remember, Christopher Pittman, 12 years old, South Carolina. This is in 2001. And he shot his grandparents, Joe and Joy. They were sleeping. And then he set their house on fire and he took off in their car. And his lawyers made what was known as the Zoloft defense because he had been receiving or he had a prescription, I guess, from a psychiatrist for Zoloft. And Paxil, I guess, was involved at some point. And that was the defense that this boy had been all hopped up on these psychiatric drugs. And so that was the defense, and the jury didn't buy it, and he was convicted, and he went to jail for 30 years for murder, double murder in this case. And there are other examples of that, and I don't want to bring you down by going through all the different, you know, situations in which these kind of things have happened, but I definitely personally do not therefore say then we can't judge these people or we can't say that they did anything wrong or anything. We can, on the one hand, say that their culpability may have been diminished to some extent by the drugs or by some other condition. But to support somebody for murdering her three children, no, I'm totally not accept. I don't accept that. And really what this stemmed from was the story, and I don't even know the name of the person involved here, but he found out that the woman he's going to marry 2 weeks from the date of the wedding, he found out that she supports Lindsey Clancy, and he called it off. So I'm not going to get married to you. I can understand that. As drastic as it is, I totally understand that. And if I were in his situation, I would never even think about the idea of having a marriage with a woman with whom I would be having children who would support a woman who murdered her three children. Just can't do it. You and I may be different, but that's how I am. 888-914-9149. How about Kathy in La Crosse, Wisconsin? Good morning, Kathy.
9: Good morning. My opinion on some of this, and truthfully, I haven't been following it a lot, just to have fun.
6: Nor have I,
9: to
6: be honest.
9: I do have empathy for Lindsay and her children. I just kind of think of almost like the protesters, what was happening with the O.J. Simpson trial. It just seems like the protesters are turning it into a circus. And sometimes I think the media portrays it as entertainment, just the news, and we hear a lot about it. But the only people that truly know what's happening, in my opinion, are the jurors and the people in the courtroom.
6: Kathy, let me ask you a question. If a man, let's say it was the slightly different situation, and she had gone out to get the medicine for the sick child, and while she was gone, her husband went in the basement and murdered the three children, and everything else was okay. I mean, everything else was rather the same thing, same circumstances. Would you be publicly out there supporting the father who murdered his three children?
9: I wouldn't be publicly supporting either of them because...
6: Good. Nor would I.
9: Don't.
6: Would you... Let me add another dimension to this. If you were engaged to be married to a man who you found out 2 weeks before the wedding supported the husband who murdered his three children... Would you question whether or not you'd want to go forward and get married to that man? Not the man who murdered the children. I'm talking about somebody who would say, I support that guy.
9: I'd question him, and I'd hope that we could come to some type of agreement. I don't know the whole story with this man that called it off. I think there must be more than just... I mean, I'm certain they had a big discussion about it because it's a big deal to call off a wedding. And that would be my hope that it wasn't just on a whim that the two of them talked it out. So
6: let's say they did. And you're right. I don't have those details either. But let's just assume they had this discussion. And she said, yeah, I support her. I support her. And it came down to that. I guess what I'm saying is I totally understand his rationale for saying, all right, well, then I can't do this with you. I understand that. It makes sense to me that he would say that.
9: No, I don't fault him. I think that's, I don't fault him for doing that, I guess. Is that what you're asking? Just, I'm not criticizing him for doing it. I wouldn't be in an uproar about it because, I mean, marriage is personal. If there's something that he discovered that didn't sit with him, I think he should call it off.
6: Right. Yeah, I agree with that. No, I wasn't trying to box you in. I was just saying, like, hypothetically, because that was the story I talked about. It's just interesting to think about, like, what would I do in a situation like that? And I wonder if for some people, the fact that she's a young woman might sway their sympathy, whereas if it was a man, that it might not. That's another dimension that I wonder about. We'll never know.
9: Now that you bring that up, that was one of my points. I don't know, and it's hard for me to judge, but I think of, like, the abortion supporters. I mean, you see mostly women and they turn it into a woman's issue and that's who you see protesting. Mm-hmm. So, and I don't know, but part of me thinks, yeah, it's for some of these issues regarding reproduction and motherhood and things like that, you do see a lot of women out there protesting. And I feel that the emotion sometimes gets the best of them, but I feel like, you know, even my saying that is judgmental because I haven't really been following it, but it points to that direction.
6: Yeah, that seems reasonable. I think that when we're considering cases in the abstract and we're not judging the specific parameters of the individual people, but just in the abstract, it's a good exercise, I think, for us to go through and say, hypothetically, what would I do in a situation like this? I hope I never am in a situation like that. But I appreciate your comments, Kathy. I do. Thank you for that. How about Tissa now in Redlands? Good morning, Tissa.
10: Good morning, Patrick. Just wanted to kind of weigh in on this case. In my opinion.
6: We're all giving our opinions.
10: Way to say this.
6: That's fair.
10: The big issue seems to be that we always want to make it one faceted, and this is a very multifaceted case. But if you have to narrow it down to one thing, which is, I think, what you're doing in the respects of the bottom line is there's children dead. There's people dead. And regardless of the circumstances, whether it's her fault, whether it's a mental illness, whether it's practitioners that should have known better, we cannot allow somebody to walk amongst us that is capable of killing, even if it is only when they are in psychosis.
6: Mm-hmm.
10: That being said, whether she's male or whether he's female, male, whatever, you wouldn't allow that. That's the reason why we have these rules. That's the reason why it's against the commandments.
6: Yeah. How do you account then for the 30,000 people who raised $1 million to support her? I mean, let's face it, there are countless people who have psychiatric problems, countless people who commit crimes and do things that get them into trouble and maybe even get them into prison because of mental illness. Why would 30,000 people, I'm just curious what you think, because I'm just trying to process it myself. How do we account for 30,000 people raising $1 million to support her given the circumstances? That's the part I have a hard time understanding. What do you think?
10: Conditioning. I think we have been, as a society, conditioned to believe things are black and white, whether it's Democrat or Republican or good or bad or Trump or not Trump or George Floyd or not for George Floyd or for Clancy or for not Clancy. I think it's the idea that it's conditioning and that you can take a portion of the argument or a portion of the situation and make a judgment for the whole situation, as opposed to doing what we used to do, which is take into account all kinds of facts and critically think about them and do essentially what you're saying, weigh it out. Mm-hmm. Put yourself in those positions. Take it for, you know, if this gentleman that called off the wedding, well, first of all, we don't know. Did he call it off temporarily so he could continue to have a discussion and decide, are we on the same page? Or did he call it off forever because he went, you know what, if you could only see it this way, we don't know. And
6: yeah, that's, I think it's okay, the, well, but in my opinion. We do. Called it off forever. It's like he pulled the plug.
10: In my opinion, as far as his decision to call it off, I mean, obviously there may have been more to it than this, but that being said, if it's a, you know, like you had said about abortion, if it's a fundamental thing, the only thing I could say is thank God they didn't get married yet. Thank God they didn't make the mistake of thinking that they were on the same page only later on in life to come to the conclusion that they're not.
6: Absolutely. I'm with you 100%. Hypothetical here. If you were engaged to a man and the situation was reversed and you found out 2 weeks before the wedding that he was wholeheartedly in support of Lindsay Clancy on this issue, would that affect
10: your
6: decision?
10: I'd say we're nowhere near being ready to be married yet.
6: Yeah.
10: We're nowhere near being ready to be married yet.
6: But could you, and could, I'm not trying to force an answer like it must be this or that. Let's say you're nowhere near, but he wasn't going to budge on that opinion and he wasn't going to change his
10: then
6: mind.
10: Then absolutely not. We're not on the same page. We're not of the same moral mindset. We don't have the same values and morals for life.
6: Bingo.
10: And those are critical for marriage.
6: Right. Which is why I'm glad you articulated it so well. That's why I have no difficulty imagining myself in that situation doing the same thing for the reasons you just mentioned.
10: Yeah. I mean, if we can't both be open to life and the fact that exactly the opposite is what we are supposed to be as humans. Mm-hmm. As a mother, I'm meant to lay down my life for my children in the event, you know, in the crazy weird event that that might be a case.
6: Right.
10: As a husband, I expect the same. And if that's not where we're both at, we're not on the right page together and we'll eventually have far more problems than we will have conductivity or conducivity. If that's a word, conducivity.
6: Yeah, I know what you mean.
10: To being marriage.
6: Compatibility?
10: To being in a marriage.
6: Yeah. Oh, I see what you mean. It's not conducive to a happy marriage.
10: No, not at all. No, that seems to me rife for problems because even though it's one faceted, that speaks to a different moral compass.
6: Yeah. Yes, it's a terrible topic to even have to contemplate, but these things happen. So thank you for raising your voice on this issue, Tissa. I appreciate that. We'll be right back.

0: well, what does the left love? The left loves the environment. And it's killing the environment. It, in our water, a test in other countries show that endocrine blockers from chemical abortion pills are in the water.
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2: Hello, I'm Archbishop Gregory Hartmeier from the Archdiocese of Atlanta. 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O Mother of the Word incarnate, despise not my petitions, but in your mercy hear and answer me. Amen.
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8: A woman named Lindsay Clancy married to her husband three children. Cora, 5 years old. Dawson, 3 years old. Callan, 8 months old. Lindsay sent her husband to the store to get some medicine for one of the sick kids. And while he was gone, she took the kids into the basement and strangled them to death. That was back in 2023. She's on trial right now. And the trial, among the many things associated with this crime, is her history of mental illness. She had a history of mental illness before the killings, serious psychiatric problems. She had received psychiatric medications, and I went through some of the more specifics of this issue in when we came back from the last break, so I won't go back through all of this. But anyway, she's being charged with three counts of first-degree murder, and the strangulation aspect of it is, I think, an aggravating complication. She's pleaded not guilty. If she's convicted, she'll be sentenced most likely to life in prison without possibility of parole. And there are thousands and tens of thousands of people, mostly women, who are publicly out there demonstrating in support of her. And yes, we've talked at some length here about the mental illness component of it and the psychiatric drugs component of it. And it seems to me that there is at least the possibility of some responsibility on the part of doctors or psychiatrists or something. We'll find out more as this goes along. But what started the whole conversation was I was noticing that there was a story about a man who called off his wedding because 2 weeks before the wedding, he found out that his fiance supports Lindsey Clancy. So he said, I'm done. I can't get married to you because I find out that you've got this objectionable, to him at least, opinion on the issue. And I was saying, for my part, not knowing any of the other specifics, but just in generalities and hypotheticals, I would have done the same thing. God forbid. So we have some audio, Sarah. You want to set this up for us?
9: Yeah. So these women are protesting in support of this woman who murdered her kids. So they're not demanding anything from the pharmaceutical companies or the hospitals or the doctors.
8: Or she herself, her own, to whatever extent she has her own culpability in this, it seems to completely bypass her as completely a victim of everyone else's problems. Go ahead. I don't mean to jump in.
9: And you're absolutely right. Yeah. So here's audio from one of the women who is supporting murdering your own kids because you are experiencing postpartum depression or you're in some kind of mental nightmare.
8: Duress
9: because of all of these psychological pills that you're taking. All right, here we go.
10: The Lindsey Clancy trial is going to be one of the most significant trials of your lifetime. We're all experiencing something completely unprecedented. Never before have we seen so many mothers and women rally behind somebody who confessed to killing her three children. And it is not because we cannot hold women accountable. Many of us see ourselves in Lindsey. Many of us know that we could have been only one step away from doing some of those horrific things because we experienced significant mental health issues after one of our children was born. And many of us know just how dark some of those thoughts get. So yeah, this is going to be one of the most significant trials of your lifetime.
8: All the more so, and this is the first time I'm hearing that audio, so thank you for finding that, Cyrus. All the more so because, let's mention the elephant in the room, abortion. And I dare say if I had to guess, and this is just a guess, but an educated guess, that a lot of the support for Lindsey Clancy in some way at a deep level is rooted in the sense of guilt and shame over an abortion, or in any case maybe more than one abortion. And it's not the same thing, but it has the same net result. You have a dead child as a result of that. And I can't help but wonder if maybe the reason that so many women are gravitating publicly to showing support for her and the culture of victimhood and mentality, mental illness problems, all of which are real, if there might be beneath all that an unspoken sense of recognizing perhaps in their own lives the fact that they put an end to the life of their own children in abortion. And so by standing up and publicly supporting this woman, Lindsey Clancy, who murdered her three children in a different way, that might bring some psychic relief to them at some level. I can't help but wonder about that. Let's go to Gina in Attleboro, Massachusetts. Hi, Gina.
11: Hi, thank you. A quick comment and a quick question. The comment is, I really don't think anyone who's supporting her is supporting the murder. Now, I could be wrong, and if they are, that's insane. I think they're supporting what she went through, that she cried out for help, that she wasn't given and all the meds. But I wondered about your opinion, and this would never be in court, of course, because nobody believes in possession except Catholics, as far as I know. But would you find her also responsible if it was a case of possession? Because that, to me, is what it sounds like when she talks about the voice and having her body taken over by somebody. Just curious what you thought of that.
8: Yeah, so if you mean like a diabolical possession?
11: Absolutely, yes.
8: Yeah.
11: I couldn't imagine it be anything else.
8: Mm-hmm, yeah. I'm not an expert on such things, but I can venture a guess, and that would be the issue of culpability, meaning to what extent are you personally responsible for your actions. Culpability can be greatly diminished by mental illness, by other extenuating circumstances, by grave fear, and certainly by diabolical possession. That could indeed, and maybe it is part of this story, I have no way of knowing, but would that lessen one's culpability? I think the answer would have to be yes.
11: Go ahead.
8: No, you go ahead.
11: I know a story about someone who was in a psychotic state. They were perfectly normal. They were house-sitting for somebody. They got into a psychotic state, who knows why, but when the person came home, they stabbed them repeatedly. The person didn't die, thankfully, but it came on suddenly. And that's I thought of that story when I heard this, you know.
8: Sure. There could be a diabolical connection. I'm not saying that there is, of course, because I have no way of knowing. But I don't think that's the first assumption that we should make. We should assume that these other factors are in play. But, you know, there are all kinds of people, and let's talk a little bit about, and I appreciate your phone call, Gina, thank you. Men who go berserk and kill people and blame it on psychosis or something, we still put them in jail. We still punish them because they did commit a crime. Their culpability may be greatly diminished, but they still have a responsibility for what they did to at some level. And what I find particularly, disturbing, I guess, about the public support for her is you just heard this woman a moment ago, the lady who's commentary Cyrus just played a second ago, where she said, did you notice this? We're all one step away from killing our kids. What? I'm not one step away from killing anybody. I'm not a billion steps away from killing anybody. And I think most people listening right now can say the same thing truthfully. We're not all one step away from killing. Now, she may be saying, well, what about women who have postpartum depression? And that's a very serious, debilitating problem, more so for some women than others, but it's a real problem. And some women do find themselves in a mental state where they say, I need to have somebody else watch my child right now, because who knows what I might be capable of doing. That's real. And I don't in any way dismiss that as a reality. But the mindset that she is expressing by saying, we're all one step away from killing our children, that to me is patently untrue. And to the extent that it may be true for individual women like her, I have to ask myself, why? Why is it that you are one step away from that dark place where you would kill your children? I don't understand that. And to blame it solely on psychiatric problems, as bad as they may be, is not the answer. Or to blame it on the pharmaceutical companies is not the answer, because at least in these individual cases, it perpetuates the injustice by saying, well, you therefore are exonerated because you did this because you have postpartum depression, or you did this because you have some other form of depression. No. I mean, that's a mitigating factor, but it doesn't mean that what you did can somehow be allowed. 888-914-9149. How about Dawn in Hebron, Indiana? Hi, Dawn.
12: Hi, I just wanted to mention that you men just don't get it. They're not
8: really
12: condoning murder or killing the kids. That's awful. What we're talking about is if you've ever experienced postpartum depression or psychosis. I had something where God stopped me right away, thank God. But what if I didn't? And it's not that she's going to walk free for killing her kids. That's terrible. We want,
8: what is it that we men are not getting, though? Because I'm a man. What am I not getting?
12: I'm sorry. I have trouble. My mind is bad because I'm on too much medicine. So anyhow, she's not going to walk free. She's going to end up in a mental institute. She's not going to be out walking free, just like Andrea Yates.
8: Fair enough. But, I mean, you started with saying that men don't get it. What is it that we're not getting?
12: She had a choice to be free. And she says, no, she wants to stay in the mental institute. So we're not condoning this. It's wonderful. It's awful. And she had no sleep. She had no lack of sleep, all the medicine, stress. And if you've seen, paid attention to the courtroom and you the trial, and you saw pictures of her in the fence, she's a completely different person. It had to be. So she's going to be.
8: I wish I. Thank you, Don. I appreciate it. I wish I knew what it is that men are not getting. I totally understand the fact that mental illness is real. No doubt about that. Postpartum depression is real. Thank you for the call. Let's go to Kathy briefly in Tinley Park, Illinois. Kathy, we're short on time, but welcome.
13: Yeah.
8: she dropped. Okay, well, let's see. Can we try Jill in Indianapolis? Let's go to Jill. Hello, Jill.
14: Hi, Patrick. Thanks for taking my call.
8: Yeah.
14: So I'm very familiar with some postpartum psychosis. I've seen it in three young women within the last 2 or 3 years, and it's a real thing. I would never have thought it. I can't believe how prevalent it is and how dangerous and scary it is.
8: Yeah.
14: So I'm going to take issue with the assumption that maybe some of these supporters are pro-abortion, because I think that for me, I'm watching this case carefully, but I'm certainly not pro-abortion. And I think a lot of these women may not be. I just think that
8: I'm glad to hear that. Do you think that abortion? Do you think that the fact that we're living in an abortion saturated culture for 50 years or more? Do you think that has any role to play whatsoever, or no?
14: I would hope not. I mean, I just think that there is this.
8: You think it would
14: postpartum?
8: Do you think it could condition people's attitude toward killing children?
14: I think it could. I just don't know if it does in this case.
8: I'll give you the last word, Jill. Go ahead.
14: I just think there's more prevalence of postpartum psychosis that people realize, and how serious it is. For me to be in a little place where I live and see three serious postpartum psychosis issues is like, we never would have heard of that when I was, having my kids.
8: Right. Thank you.

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3: We are launching an economic onslaught against Iran's financial connections around the globe.
2: The White House is unveiling new sanctions against Iran. Speaking from the Treasury Department on Monday, Treasury Secretary Scott Bessent said Operation Economic Outcast will cut off Iran from exporting oil and from other trade. Firefighters in Nevada are continuing to battle the fast-moving Hawk fire northwest of Reno. NBC's Steve Patterson reports heat and dry conditions have been fueling the blaze.
4: They jumped to more than 15,000 acres, forcing 40,000 people under mandatory evacuations, injuring six. The fire officials believe that the fire was human-caused. They're still investigating.
2: The FBI says anti-Catholic hate crimes rose sharply in 2025, according to newly released national data. The agency reports 84 Catholics were victimized in hate-motivated incidents last year, up from 63 cases in 2024. The numbers highlight ongoing concerns about hostility toward the church and the faithful, even as national violent crime rates continue to fall. And a growing number of colleges may offer a faster and more affordable path to a degree. Monica Nelson has the story.
5: Forbes says a growing number of colleges across the country are rolling out three-year bachelor degree programs. Supporters say the trend could help reduce student debt and get grads into the workforce sooner, but critics worry students might miss some of the broader educational experiences. At least 26 states now have a college offering a reduced credit three-year bachelor's program, and more than 70 institutions are either offering or exploring the model.
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0: Okay, I've been reading this book called Indoor Epidemic after listening to multiple podcasts by the author, Dr. John LaPuma. This book is life-changing. It is a game changer. You need to pick up this book. It's called Indoor Epidemic, 93% Inside Steals Sleep, Focus, and Years. The 7% Outdoor RX restores them. So this is your outdoor prescription. This book is a game changer. The author is Dr. John LaPuma. He's a board-certified internist. I didn't know what that means. He's a primary care physician who specializes in prevention, diagnosis, and treatment of diseases. He's also a professionally trained chef, so he's known as a Chef MD. He's a regenerative organic farmer. Now, he has previously served as a clinical associate professor of medicine at the University of Chicago. He's authored over 50 peer-reviewed scientific papers diving into some of these very topics we're discussing. He's even taught at UCLA medical education program on nature as medicine. This is stuff that we can do in our everyday lives to really take back our health, from mental health to physical health, you name it. This book is fantastic, and we are scratching the surface today with some pretty important missions, as he puts them in his book. Dr. LaPuma, this book is a game changer. We're going to dive into two key areas, the sun and space, and how it impacts our brain, our body, our circadian rhythm, melatonin. Everyone's talking about melatonin and taking it. I want to just start right there with the sun. The first big thing you focus on is greeting the morning sun and how the sun needs to really hit the back of the eye. If you could just kick us off with why morning light entering our eyes is so significant.
1: Timmy, what a lovely introduction. Thank you so much. The sun is significant for all sorts of ways, but there's a third photoreceptor in the retina. Everybody knows about rods and cones, mm-hmm. which help you differentiate color and help you see. But there is some other, a special cell called ganglion cells, which are very sensitive to blue light, which is the light that you get in the morning, preferably within the first hour of waking, without sunglasses and not through a window. That blue light triggers those ganglion cells to help set your body clock for the day. It's called the master clock. And every organ inside of you keeps its own clock. And that master clock is what keeps them in the same time zone. So bright daylight, early morning, sets your clock to release, and you were just talking about this, melatonin 14 hours later, so you'll get good sleep. And without it, your brain doesn't get that signal.
0: Wow. Now, you touch on everything from dopamine to serotonin to its impact on our metabolism. Touch on cortisol in the morning and how, you know, cortisol, you discussed, gets a really bad rap today, but it's key for waking up and getting started. Can you make that connection and how cortisol is triggered by the light as well?
1: Yes. I like to say daytime before screen time, mm-hmm. and light first, coffee second, because mm-hmm. light gives you that 50 to 100% boost of cortisol in the morning, which is actually an activation hormone. It helps you be alert. It tells you to wake up. So you get that internal rise of wake up, and then the coffee gives you an extra boost. Most people just use coffee to kind of cover exhaustion, but we don't mm-hmm. have to. We can have an internal boost of cortisol, which then drops down. That's what you want. You want a big spike in the morning, and then it'll drop down during the day because you're learning to self-regulate and you're getting the signals from the environment that we need. And there are four signals that we need every day from the environment: light, air, movement, and distance.
0: Now, I have heard for years, I'm rather crunchy, and I've heard, hey, get out first thing in the morning. You know, some people say before 10, first thing when you wake up. And I've known it's important. I've prioritized it. But it wasn't until I read your content that I went, Wow, my mind is blown by how key this is for setting that master clock that you're talking about. The way it hits the eye, everything it's triggering. Talk a little bit more about the circadian rhythm and what's happening with all of these functions getting into gear.
1: I know that you're doing that, Timmy, and I know it's true in your own family that your three little ones are barefoot in the yard at sunrise. It's so great to do. I'm so proud of you. And yes, that is exactly right. So indoor light is only like 100 to 500 lux. That's intensity. Even an overcast morning outdoors is 3,000 lux. A clear morning is 10,000. And your body needs that bright daylight, not just to set melatonin, but also so that it can give you deep sleep that night. That's what your master clock does for you. It not only sets the clock for the rest of your organs, but it gives you restorative sleep that evening. That's what I hear most from readers, that their sleep has changed dramatically. And deep sleep is the time when the brain cleans itself, when you repair muscle. And if you're a woman, especially important, when you rebuild bone. Osteoporotic women lose bone throughout the day, but the only time you rebuild it is during deep sleep. And you get deep sleep when you get just 10 minutes of morning light. And here it is, within the first hour of waking, when your retina, the back of your eye, is most sensitive to that bright blue light spectrum. And so that's the best time to do it. And it also correlates, Jeremy, with the big heat wave we're having right now, where it's impossible to be outside in midday. And it's hot for so many people. Please don't do that. It's just, you know, breathtaking. Go out early, early morning, 6:30 if you have to. All you need, and the light works on your eyes, not your skin, by the way, and we're looking for that signal, not scenery. We want to give our brain the signal so that we sleep well that night, so that we clean our brain. Have you heard of, I bet you have because you're well informed, of the lymphatic system?
0: Yes. Talk more about it, though, in the connection to the sun.
1: Well, the lymphatic system, which was discovered in 2014, the Nobel Prize was given for it in 2017. Actually, it's discovered
0: in
1: 2013.
0: It was that recent. Wow.
1: It is. Yeah. I didn't learn about it in medical school because it wasn't discovered yet. And that's what happens during deep sleep. You run kind of a dishwasher cycle in your brain. The spaces between the brain cells open, and the cerebral spinal fluid, the natural spinal fluid that bathes your brain and is in your spinal canal, washes through, and it carries out metabolic waste, including beta amyloid and tau proteins, which accumulate during Alzheimer's disease. So you get this good brain cleaning every night, first half of the night's sleep, actually, if you get morning light, if you get just 10 minutes bright daylight on your eyes, watch the sky, watch the clouds move, listen to a bird, look at it for a different shapes in the landscape, compare colors of green if you can see them. And if you can, watch far, far away, like the horizon. If you can't see the horizon, you live in a big city, look for a rooftop really far away, the furthest rooftop you can. You can't get outside? Go to a fire escape, a threshold, anywhere where you can see outdoor, outside those four walls.
0: What about a window with a screen on it?
1: I love it. Absolutely.
0: Now, how much time? Because time of day, length of time, all of that's important.
1: Yes. So the premise of the book is that 17 minutes is the minimum effective dose you need to be outdoors to change your biology, to help to restore sleep and mood and focus and get rid of the, for your kids, bedtime battles and screen meltdowns and morning fatigue. I mean, it's all really the same problem. It's a broken circadian rhythm. So if you get out 10 minutes, you have a walking meeting at noon or you have a phone call at noon and you watch the sunset, then you will have accumulated that 17-minute minimum effective dose where you begin to improve blood pressure and pulse. You begin to improve sleep and mood and focus as well.
0: And for us Catholics, 17 minutes outside daily, my producer Jim just commented, he said it's a perfect amount of time for a rosary, to sit outside, do your morning prayer, do your Bible reading, like take that time outside. For me, it's me trying to recalibrate. If I didn't wake up before my kids as they run around in the backyard and aren't quite climbing on me because they're more excited to climb on something else. So it's a double dose for us to kill some of that time. My one-year-old is usually growling for breakfast, but the outdoors is the one thing that will distract him first thing in the morning. And this has been huge for my kids. You mentioned, I know I was speaking to you before, that my kids, before I said, okay, we got to get outside first few hours of the day. And I said, go outside. I use your verbiage, go greet the morning sun. I know you talk about how the train is leaving the station, the importance for all of us of kicking into gear all of these systems, from the melatonin trigger that will happen 14 hours later to make us tired and more ready to sleep and to sleep well, to the cortisol spike that needs to happen. You also mentioned it, the immune system. Can you share a little bit about how that impacts the immune system?
1: When we are outside, we are in a microbially rich environment, which simply means we are experiencing the chemicals that trees make. And trees do make chemicals from their leaves primarily, and they use it, those chemicals, to communicate with other trees, as well as to ward off bugs and insects. They can actually change the chemicals that they make. And we know some of them are from aromatherapy because they mm-hmm. smell really good. Mm-hmm. Those same chemicals cross our own blood-brain barrier. They go into the brain and they act both as antioxidants and as anti-inflammatories. And in the immune system, they help the bone marrow make natural killer cells. Natural killer cells, everybody has. They're kind of the Navy SEALs of blood cells. They go around and kill tumor cells when cells are in your body and are affected with a tumor. They kill cells that have viruses in them. That's their job, natural killer cells. And activity in that natural killer cell count rises 56% when you get exposure to the right amount of microbially rich air. This data comes from small studies of Japanese forest mm-hmm. bathing, where they trace natural killer cells and counts before and after. And of course, I'm not suggesting doing this instead of, for example, getting a flu shot, which I think you should do, or treating your cancer with medication, which I think often is appropriate. Almost everything we do outdoors makes what we do medically and personally better. It helps it make work better in your body. And you know what? It's also free.
0: Yes. Yeah. And I think that's why sometimes we don't hear it enough, right? There isn't a price tag on it. There isn't an incentive. If you're just joining me, my guest is Dr. John Lapuma, and he is known as the Chef MD. He wrote this fantastic book, but let me tell you, I've listened to multiple interviews of him. I'm reading the book, Indoor Epidemic. He has missions, as you mentioned, that are completely free. You specialize in a lot of the research and bringing this to the forefront of how, hey, we need to spend 7% of our life outdoors to really see that game change, which is 17 minutes a day. In the book, you touch on one thing that I thought a lot of people don't discuss enough, and that is melatonin timing and dosing. You say that it triggers 14 hours after we initially get out in the sun. Can you explain a little bit more about some of the concern surrounding melatonin dosing and how we're misdosing it and doing improper timing when people are supplementing today?
1: Most people who are taking melatonin, and it's a good hormone, are taking way too much. You need really a very small dose, such as 0.3 milligram, 0.4 milligram, maximum 0.5 milligram. It's an ideal dose for phase shifting, for allowing your body to get the signal that it needs to go to sleep if you need it to go to sleep and you're not making it naturally. Standard over-the-counter doses of 3 milligrams to 10 milligrams are often not just high, but they cause grogginess if they're mistimed. So we want to take melatonin 3 to 4 hours before your desired sleep time. That's actually the best way to take it if you do take it, because it's not a sleeping pill. And actually, many sleeping pills erode deep sleep. They take away that restorative phase of sleep that we need. And that's why one of the reasons that it's so beneficial to get that morning light so that we make our own melatonin. Mm-hmm. And we don't watch a screen, preferably not in our phone and not in our hand, an hour before bed. There are two sides to the sleep well and melatonin release. Because if you watch your phone an hour before bed, you suppress the melatonin release by 80%. That's coming. And that's because you're getting bright blue light from your screen, which is telling your brain, hey, wake up. We think it's morning. We're in work mode. Right. When, of course, you should be powering down for a good night's sleep.
0: And that's a topic we're not touching on today, but we're going to have you back because you talk about that nighttime, how we protect our sleep, how we protect that wind down. You mentioned, you know, why sleep is so important, from the washing of the brain, from the lymphatic system, all these things that are a game changer when it comes to sleep and bone density. Another element that people talk a lot about today is vitamin D, that you need your daytime, midtime vitamin D. Can you contrast that with getting the morning?

0: arms and legs twice a week between 11 and 2, more mm-hmm. or less. Mm-hmm. And that activates your own vitamin D. So if you don't want to take it or you forgot to take it, that's a good way to get it. But again, during those winter months, we often see a reduction in vitamin D levels. And we need vitamin D not mm-hmm. so much for bone protection, but for DNA protection. It's been found mm-hmm. that adequate vitamin D helps to protect your genes from making mistakes and is an important part of not reproducing cancer cells, for example. So I think vitamin D is a good hormone. It also is fat soluble, by the way. This is the chef in me. So mm-hmm. you want to take it with a little bit of healthy fat. Take your mm. morning vitamin D with some peanut butter or almond butter or some avocado or olive oil on toast or bread and butter, whatever makes you happy that has just a little bit of fat in it so you can absorb that vitamin D fully. Vitamins D, E, A, and K are all fat soluble.
1: I heard a recent fact in some of the content of yours I was listening to that kids spend less time outside today than prisoners. That doesn't even mention adults. I mean, kids, you'd think, would be getting more time outside. This is startling. It goes to really make that case the importance of light to help trigger proper sleep, to help trigger attention, balance out those hormones that are so important. Do you have any thoughts on how important sun is for helping with this crisis of ADHD that has been on the rise?
0: Absolutely. And actually, kids with ADHD and moms with kids with ADHD are really, I've heard from many, actually, surprisingly, but some of that data is very strong. You know, moms are seldom outdoors without responsibility. So I want to take a moment and just say, we want moms to be able to spend time outside without a to-do list. And the to-do list really should be for you as a mom, where you get to simply have time to yourself, where you're restoring yourself, and you need that. Most moms don't have that and really do need it. Now, for ADHD, there's some possibility that ADHD symptoms can be prevented by spending more time outdoors in yes. unfiltered sunlight. Mm-hmm. And there are some studies that show that sort of the opposite, which is that lamplight exposure during sleep at night is positively associated with ADHD in school children. And this is also true for heart disease, by the way. The people who get the most light at night between 12:30 in the morning and 6 in the morning, the most bright light from your television, from your device, has a 50% higher risk of heart attack, 30% higher risk of stroke. And this is also seen in a different disease, ADHD, in children. Lamplight exposure during sleep at night is positively associated with ADHD amongst preschool kids. And about 40% of us go to sleep with a lamp on or the TV on. So that's such an easy fix, Tamarine. Mm-hmm. It's such an easy fix.
1: Get use outside the in the morning, turn off the lights in the evening.
0: And use a timer. If you're going mm-hmm. to sleep with the TV, fine. But use a timer. Let that light lamp go off. Let the TV go off. Consistency for kids with ADHD lowers anxiety. Every mom knows this because it moves uncertainty. But using light exposure strategically and morning light especially helps reset the circadian rhythm. So I really like this, and I'm hearing from parents who like it too, especially for kids. And it's hard to get some kids outdoors early morning, but it's been shown regular morning light therapy improves alertness, focus, and overall ADHD symptom management throughout the day. So I'm a big fan, and the data are very supportive.
1: We're talking about that mind-body-soul connection, how there are these simple things that we can do and must do that our ancestors did that we're missing. We need to implement. My guest today is Dr. John LaPuma. He's known as the Chef MD. His book is fantastic. It is Indoor Epidemic, 93% Inside Steel Sleep, Focus in Years, the 7% Outdoor RX Restores Them. You can find his work and his book online. The website is drjohnlapuma.com. I am including a link in the show notes for today's show, as well as on social media. Just follow me at Timmerie, where we are also tagging him. That's TimmerIe. Coming up, we'll be taking your questions in a bit. If you have a question, our toll-free line is sponsored by Catholic Order of Foresters Life Insurance.

0: Insurance. That number is 888-914-9149. 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Coming up with Dr. John LaPuma, how vastness heals your brain. This one I thought was a game changer from the perspective of faith as well. We'll come back in just a moment with more of your outdoor RX to really change and take back your life.
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0: Dr. John LaPuma is my guest. He's known as the Chef MD. He wrote this book that is life-changing. It's a game changer, and everything he says to do is free. It's called Indoor Epidemic, 93% Inside Steals Your Sleep, Focus, and Years. The 7% Outdoor RX restores them. This is a game changer. I was talking to some friends and my husband the other day, and he's sitting here saying, I'm getting addicted to the sun. He said, I am outside first thing in the morning. So I have been telling him, hey, go outside, especially because you wake up at 4 a.m. You need that sunshine. And finally, after listening to Dr. John LaPuma, he is making the change, and it has been huge for focus, attention, immune system. 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You can subscribe to Trending with Tim Murray. My guest is Dr. John LaPuma. His website is drjohnlapuma.com, where you can also find his book I'm linking to in the show notes and on social media. Your second big topic that you touch on in your book is how vastness heals the brain. You talk about sky, space, and sea medicine. I was really struck by this in particular because you kept coming back to this topic of a sense of awe when we see these large horizons and spaces. And I thought this was a very faithful perspective of, you know, this makes us humble. This makes us faithful. This makes us hopeful, prayerful, to have a greater sense of the love of creation, what God has given us. You know, the science is so complementary in this. Can you really get into the significance of vastness on healing the brain?
10: Yes, because, of course, vastness is important for all sorts of reasons. And I use examples of sky and sea, the stars, the horizon, and they're beautiful. We love that. And they also happen to be, and most people don't think of it this way, a biological input. Your eyes need distance like your lungs need oxygen. Most people never look beyond 20 feet all day. And what happens then is that your world gets smaller. It's just your screen and the inside of your walls, whether they're an office or a classroom or home. And you begin to ruminate, turn over the same idea over and over and over again. There's a physiologic thing that happens, which is that when you look at open distance, at vastness, it shifts your autonomic nervous system, the fight or flight system, towards parasympathetic. From sympathetic. So parasympathetic helps your heart rate variability rise, which you want. That allows you to respond quickly to anything that comes up. And your cortisol level falls. Your eye relaxes and your body follows it. So open distance helps you, not just physiologically, but helps you by knowing that looking at or standing in front of something bigger than you are is how you stop circling your own problems.
0: It's so startling when you talk about your eyes needing distance, because very few people look up, look out, let alone up and out outside today with the closeness of our screens within a foot or a foot and a half to us today. You know, eye strain is significant. You hear about some places where they're saying that children, and you can speak, I don't have it in front of me, that a lot of children in different countries now are having very serious eye issues. I think, is it China or Japan? Can you share a little bit about that?
10: It's actually both. Yes, and okay. Singapore as well. Much of Asia is myopic or nearsighted. And actually in America, mm-hmm. 40% of the country is myopic. And that's increasing. And myopic is nearsightedness. And you think, well, that's not so bad. You know, eye drops or sunglasses. But about 25% of myopia turns into high myopia, which is damage in your eyes, which maxes out actually at age 30. And what we're seeing now is damage from myopia and high myopia that we think is due to two main causes. One is this dim indoor light. 100 to 500 lux indoors. And secondly, a device 6 inches from your face, mm-hmm. which both of these things together tell the eye to elongate. The child's eyeball is still developing. So what, instead of remaining a perfect sphere, because if a kid is inside the whole time and doesn't get bright outdoor stimulus, the eye elongates and sort of deforms.
0: Makes pointy eyes almost.
10: Yes, because we're going from a globe shape to a football shape, to exaggerate it a little bit. And that's not right. We want a globe shape. So bright light tells the eye to stop elongating, but the eye only gets that signal, which is, just to get nerdy about this, retinal dopamine released by that bright light when there is sunshine. And that's why the trials that work to stall myopia are outdoor time trials, not screen limiting trials. Taiwan and China added outdoor recess and slowed the progression of myopia dramatically across their whole countries.
0: Wow.
10: So outdoor light, 25 to 50 times brighter than indoor. Mm-hmm. It's sad that half the world will need glasses by 2050, but it doesn't necessarily need to be so. We need to help our children avoid eye damage. Forgive me.
0: And I am just riveted by so much of the research coming out about eye strain and eyes and how it's really muscles that we need, long distance vision. My husband, maybe about 6 months ago, bought a pair of glasses that have a bunch of holes in them. And he said, I'm going to stop wearing my glasses so much. And he wears these glasses with holes in them because it forces the eye to look out and further out. And he has nearly perfect vision when he does. It is phenomenal. And so when I was reading the content in your work about how vastness heals the brain and how we need to see the horizon, see the sky, space, and sea, it was very significant. Now, you talk in your book in this chapter about blue spaces, or sorry, I'm getting the word wrong. I had it written down here. The importance of the ocean, right, and the sky and the blueness. Can you talk about that?
10: Yes. I want to say that your husband's glasses work because they block peripheral light. They don't actually cure or permanently improve vision. They just, it's kind of like the pinhole effect.
0: Oh,
10: and that's cool, but it's not the same as curing or permanently improving your vision. But having outdoor exposure for people with myopia has been shown to stall myopia and in some cases reverse it. It's slow and the trials are preliminary, but it's still all pointing in the right direction. Now, blue spaces, which are near or in or around water, are powerful too, because there's a growing body of evidence that exposure to and proximity to blue space is linked to positive mental health and well-being. And why is that? People think that blue spaces, being in and around water, creates what Wallace Nichols once called a blue mind. He did much of the most important work in this. It promotes calmness. They stimulate healing. They encourage physical activity. We really haven't talked about the importance of green exercise and blue exercise, but it's another, what's called Zeitgeber, which reinforces your circadian rhythm. Movement outdoors, bright light, and eating at the right time are all Zeitgebers. They all reinforce your body clock. Bright light, by far the most important, but movement, including in water, and timing of meals, also important. So any kind of blue space works. I particularly like moving water, whether that's an ocean or a lake lapping or a stream, or if you're in a tight space, a fountain. Because what happens is that those wavelengths from the sound of the water help to take your brain from an agitated beta to a more relaxed theta. And you actually change your own brain waves, which align in a way with what you're hearing. And so it's not just lowering the risk of stress and anxiety and because it's gentle and rocking. It's actually creating neurologic and neural optimization changes that we need. You know, we've had this loss of human nature interaction. Blue spaces provide us with the biological input that take our mind away from the day-to-day hassles of life and actually tell our minds to use our senses, which is how, Kimberly, we experience nature.
0: Drill a little bit down more on the topic of sound. You mentioned it through waterfall, but this is a part of this chapter as well in vastness, about everything from the birds, the air, to water. Why is this sense so important when we tie into vastness?
10: When we experience, when we use our senses, we usually use vision first because it's simplest. It's easiest. Everybody sees something, we kind of report. But when I take people on forest bathing or on tours of my farm or anywhere, I always have them listen first, because it's the easiest thing to recognize that you're actually can be more powerful than you think. It's that you hear some things in the first 30 seconds, and then another 30 seconds, you hear three more things you didn't hear in the first 30 seconds. And that's careful listening. So vastness is important because expansive, long, reverberating tones are kind of the same as natural open spaces. Mm. And we help people feel comforted, and they have less weight of the personal anxiety and rumination that we spoke about.
0: Speaking of rumination, go ahead. I'll come back to it.
10: Well, deep resonant soundscapes, you know, like that burbling brook, stimulate the parasympathetic nervous system, like we've talked before, and it lowers heart rate, lowers blood pressure, and reduces respiratory rate as well, and steadies your breathing pattern. So long, sweeping acoustic waves help encourage the brain to stress, to change, as I said, from high stress beta to more relaxed theta. Mm-hmm. And you get that even more when you're looking at a long seascape or lakescape or poolscape or down a river or down a brook.
0: Mm-hmm. And you speak a lot in the book about that sense of awe. Speak to that a little bit more and how it ties into that nervous system and that experience that you're talking about that I think, you know, sometimes gets tied into like a hippie way of living, but has always been a part of how we've lived up until the Industrial Revolution and the cities and the way we're always inside today and on screens.
10: It's true. Awe is, as I said, a physiologic phenomenon. It also invokes the power of the creator, let's say that, and we can stand in front of that and see that we're small compared to what is in front of us or what we're surrounded by, and in a sense feel like our problems are not so large because we know now what large is. The vagus nerve, when you're standing in front or in the middle of something so large, slows your pulse and your breathing, and your sense of threat subsides. And one study has linked awe to lower inflammatory markers. So like IL-6 or interleukin-6, which is a cytokine or an angry chemical that the body makes when it's stressed. So awe and vastness are deeply related, and they have, we're finding, important physiologic effects. And let's say that all of this time that we spend in vastness, that we go outdoors with, must be, and this is the key, intentional and time. It's not random. I mean, telling someone to go outside, it's like telling them to go eat healthy. Like, there are a lot of different ways to do that. So, but there are specific ways to go outside. So it does exactly what I've said, for lowering inflammation, for improving blood pressure, for reducing burnout. I think most people aren't burned out. They're just inside too much. Mm-hmm. For turning your incidental minutes outdoors that you're already spending outdoors into medicine.
0: Mm-hmm. So looking out at the horizon, looking up, can you share a little bit about how we need to make this happen?
10: Well, I think the perfect way to do it is to know that you're expanding your field of vision. You're looking as far as you can see. If you can't see the horizon, and many people can't, they live in cities, and look for the furthest rooftop that will give you the same, you're treating horizon deficiency as you do that. And that signals safety to your brain and activates the parasympathetic nervous system to reduce stress. And this simple act breaks the mental strain by staring closely at screens. I like people to do this 1 minute, an hour, to get up from their desk and go do it. If you have myopia or nearsightedness and you're trying to stall it, the prescription is 5 minutes an hour, because that much is needed to help stop your eye from elongating even as an adult. Mm-hmm. So let's break the mental strain caused by staring too closely at screens, and help your mind and your eyes reset So you could go back to the screen and do cognitive work, because screens are good for cognitive work, but they're not good for resetting your brain for attention. In fact, they cause attention fatigue. And we want to use our time intentionally outdoors, 10 minutes in the morning, reinforcement at noon or during the day, walking, meeting, lunch, meet a friend. And then in the evening, catch the rays of the sunset if you can. Those red and amber waves of the sun are the only natural daylight light, only natural light that does not suppress melatonin for that evening.
0: Phenomenal. My guest today is Dr. John LaPuma, also known as Chef MD, wrote the book Indoor Epidemic. This is great. We have lots of questions coming. Are you able to stay with us through the break to touch on some of those?
10: Oh, you bet. I love that.
0: Okay, we'll be right back. You can find Dr. John LaPuma online. His website is drjohnlapuma.com. This book is called Indoor Epidemic. I'm linking to it in the show notes for today's show. Wherever you're listening to your podcast, it is there, along with on my social media now where we've tagged Dr. LaPuma. I'll be back in a moment taking your questions. The toll-free line is 888-914-9149.
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13: Hello, this is Archbishop Bernard Ebden of the Archdiocese of St. Paul in Minneapolis. Let us pray. Remember, O most gracious Virgin Mary, that never was it known that anyone who fled to thy protection, implored thy help, or sought thy intercession was left unaided. Inspired with this confidence, I fly to thee, O Virgin of Virgins, my Mother. To thee do I come, before thee I stand, sinful and sorrowful. O Mother of the Word Incarnate, despise not my petitions, but in thy mercy hear and answer me. Amen.
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0: Dr. John LaPuma is my guest. He's known as the Chef MD. He wrote the book Indoor Epidemic. Let me tell you, I have been listening to a lot of his interviews, and this is some of the best. Maybe I'm partial because I'm enjoying all of my questions, but the book is phenomenal. It's been a game changer for us and our family. It explains so much of the science. You know, people tell you, help fight depression, help stay more awake, help fight ADHD, get outside more, or get morning sun. He gets into all the science in a very practical and accessible way that makes you see this is why I actually need to make these changes. And it's free, whether it's the sky, the sun, there are missions that he gives you in the book. Go check out the book, Indoor Epidemic. I know we've had a lot of questions coming in. That number is 888-914-9149. Let's start with Helen in Virginia. What's your question about cataracts?
19: I got to thinking about it. I was just wondering if you've had cataracts surgery, is going out into the light and having the light come into your eyes, does it work the same? Mm. Will I get the benefit?
10: Do you have lenses?
19: Yes. I have a cataract lens put in.
10: Yes. So do you have light sensitivity?
19: At night, even with the new lens put in, I'll still see like rays coming out of the one lens.
10: Right. No. So cataract lenses let the light in, and you have no fears. So just enjoy it. It works even if you have cataract lenses. Yeah. Unlike sunglasses, by the way, sunglasses block the waves that you need for that first 10 minutes in the morning. So no sunglasses the first 10 minutes in the morning, but then wear them happily if you like. I would take them off for 10 minutes during the day as well, or 5 minutes during the day as well, because your body gets that reinforcing cortisol symptom to tell you that you're alert. And a little bit of sun on your skin lets your mitochondria, which are the power plants in your cells, give you more energy as well. But feel good about having the cataract surgery. Good for you for having it. And know that morning light will benefit you in setting your body clock as well.
0: Awesome. Okay, Kelly.
19: Okay. Thank you very much.
0: Kelly in Illinois asked, is there truth to the idea that you can make up for lost sleep?
10: Wow, is that a really good question?
0: Right.
10: Not really. I mean, let me be more optimistic. So yes, you can add 15 or 30 extra minutes of sleep each night and take naps and keep a steady wake up time. You can, if you're sleeping 4 hours a night, that's really different than sleeping like seven and you'd rather get eight. So yes, let me modify it and say, if you do this incrementally, you can't like sleep 12 hours and feel refreshed. The body doesn't work that way, but it does work if you do it incrementally. So go to bed earlier, shift your bedtime forward a little bit, take a 20-minute nap. The people who have the lowest all-cause mortality go to bed at the same time, plus or minus half an hour every night. So this is a good reason to try to keep your weekend schedule the same as your weekday schedule. Mm-hmm. And it's also another way to catch up on your sleep is to, I'm going to sound like a broken luck record, but get morning light intentionally.
0: Yes.
10: As soon after waking, no sunglasses, through a window with a screen if you like, and don't sleep all day. And know that your body will catch up if you do it incrementally. But it doesn't work if you do it all at once.
0: It's kind of like having to that. Yeah. Go ahead.
10: Kind of like having seven drinks on Friday night instead of one at night.
0: And just to speak to that, I came across your content in June. My son was just touching a year old and I was just dying of lack of sleep. It was so bad, and from teething and everything. And the one thing I could do is if I just got outside, not just my energy, but my mood and my hopefulness would increase significantly. And if I didn't get it in right away, but it went a few hours into the day, I noticed a massive difference. And so I highly recommend it. It's something that can't gain back your lost sleep, but it can help you significantly and moving forward on sleep. I did have a question. I'd be curious. This is something I've been wanting to research more. There's been much said about how we've changed our sleep patterns since the invention of the light bulb and advertisements for mattresses. What do you think about trying a non-traditional sleep pattern?
10: Could you say more about that? What do you mean?
0: So people have discussed how it used to be that we would sleep, and I'm not using exact numbers, but let's say for 3 or 4 hours, and then we'd wake up in the middle of the night, the moonlight, and this would be the time when it was maybe in a hotter season of the year. People would be up in the middle of the night. You know, people say this is when people would get certain work done because it was cooler. People would make love. People would do some of their cooking. There are different things that people would do. The community would come together around the fire, and then there'd be another season of sleep, or a time of sleep that would happen, that we didn't sleep consecutively that 8 or 9 hours that we talk a lot about now.
10: You're absolutely right that, you know, we pre-industrial people had this biphasic or segmented sleep where they had 2 3-to-4-hour blocks that totaled 7 to 8 hours. But the 7 to 8 hours, 7 to 9 hours is what most people need for cognitive recovery and brain health. So if you get both of those blocks and you don't get bright light in between them, I would say that that's likely to work well. I know that the modern marketing often frames waking up in the middle of the night as a form of insomnia. But even a middle of the night waking period mirrors older biological rhythms as long as total sleep time remains adequate. So the main thing to do is to not have a TV on or a lamp on. If you do wake up in the middle of the night, use circadian light, which are red or amber. Mm-hmm. Don't look at your device. Be okay with waking up in the middle of the night, but make sure you try to get that 7 to 8 hour restorative sleep. That's what we need to recover.
0: Mm-hmm. Fascinating. I love that. Okay, let's see. Terry in California, welcome to Trending. What's your question for Dr. John LaPuma today?
20: Hi, doctor. So my question is this. I've never had a problem staying awake at work. All of a sudden, I'd say for the last 3 weeks, I literally could fall asleep anytime after 2 o'clock. It is, I mean, it's so bad, I'm fighting it. I'm even fighting it while I'm driving home right now. I just don't know what it is that's causing me to, like, I could just, like, put my head down and fall asleep. Now, it's not from coffee. It's not a crash from anything like that, because I haven't changed any of my habits that I normally do. But this is, like, such a heavy fatigue that I don't know what's wrong with me. I don't know if I'm lacking then a vitamin D or if I'm lacking anything else, but it's pretty bad, especially when I'm driving home.
10: Do you have lunch?
20: Yes, I do.
10: So it can be a bunch of different things. This is kind of moving into internal medicine a little bit, which I love. So your body does experience a natural biologic urge to rest in the early afternoon. There's a circadian rhythm dip. So if you're doing what I suggest and get in the morning, you get a bright light in the morning, you're setting your circadian rhythm. There is a natural biologic urge to rest in the early afternoon. A heavy or sugary lunch usually causes a spike and crash in blood sugar. We know about that.
21: Hail Mary, full of grace, the Lord is with thee. Blessed art thou among women, and blessed is the fruit of thy womb, Jesus. Holy Mary, Mother of God, pray for us sinners, now and at the hour of our death. Amen.
22: 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All are welcome. For information, contact Charlie Schmaltz at 319-804-5646. That is 804-5646.
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2: Good evening and welcome to The Journey Home. My name is Marcus Groda, your host for this program. If you happen to have noticed on the internet the projected guest for tonight's program, you might see that the guest is different tonight. We had a little bit of a change today because the scheduled guest's plane was canceled, and so they couldn't get down here from Canada. So we'll reschedule him for another program. But it so happened that we have another guest tonight who happened to be here at EWTN for another reason. Sister Teresa Benedicta Block is a Dominican sister. And she'll join us tonight for the program. And she's not here to talk about her own journey, but the journey of her parents that eventually culminated in her journey. And we'll talk about that tonight. Welcome, sister, to the Journey Home program. Now, tell the audience why you were here at EWTN, available for the program.
3: Actually, the sisters all came down to do a catechetical program for young people, kindergarten through fifth grade, to teach the faith. So we were here doing the program Teaching the Faith, and I found out this morning that God had other plans as well.
2: Well, that's the way God works, you know, all the time. He likes to keep us ready, you know, able at any time to give a reason for the hope that is in us, right? That's what it said in 1 Peter. Well, this is your time, and it's great to have you on the program. But I also mentioned to the audience that I'm quite sure, as you tell your story, that you're going to be able to tell them why I've heard about your family for a while and have been encouraged to have you or your parents on the program before by someone that's very familiar to the audience. But I'll leave that to you. So I'll let you begin by giving us some of the spiritual foundation of your parents.
3: All right. Well, I think I'll begin with my mom's background. My mom's family were self-described humanists. They believed in man for the sake of man. And so she grew up being taught that you did good things for the sake of humanity, and that the sciences, the art, literature, all of that was the most important part of human civilization. And her dad was a self-described atheist, and he read all the modern philosophers, Rousseau, Descartes, Voltaire, etc. And from a very early age, he encouraged my mom to be reading these philosophers. And my mom said, you know, she read them probably by the time she was 13 or 14. She had read all these modern philosophers without really being able to grasp all the intricate details of what they were saying, but getting their end point that God really didn't exist and truth was relative. And so as a young child, my mom very quickly, when she hit her teenage years, and, you know, teenage was a tumultuous time in your life, and there were tons of things going on, and it was just a very difficult point, and she began to think, well, if truth is relative, and there is no God, what's the point of even living? And very quickly on, my mom became extremely depressed, and she actually went out and bought the pills and thought, I'm just going to commit suicide, because there is no truth. There's no point in life, and why should I bother suffering if there's no purpose to suffering? And she describes, as a fairly young teen, one night having the pills in front of her, determined to kill herself, and just suddenly sensing this presence in the room and realizing that she didn't know everything and thinking, you know, if I'm right and truth is relative, if all these philosophers that I've read are telling me the truth, then I can kill myself anytime. It doesn't matter when I kill myself, you know, if there's no God. But if I'm wrong, if in that one little window of area that I don't know about, God exists, then how can I possibly kill myself because of that one chance? Yeah, yeah. And so she decided to put off committing suicide on the hope of that one chance. But through most of her teenage years, she was extremely depressed and kept waiting for that one chance to make its appearance. And she said when she was 18, she was culturally Presbyterianism because they had a great choir, and that was the sole reason they went to church, was so she could sing in the choir.
2: Again, arts and music.
3: Yes, art, music, literature, etc. And she was a puppeteer, actually. She was very involved in the artistic element of the church as well. And the pastor there came to her and asked her to become an ordained minister in the Presbyterian church. And my mom turned to him and said, you know, I don't even know if I believe in God. And the pastor said, that's okay. I don't know if I believe in him either. So my mom
2: became, let me say, that's not true of all Presbyterians. I happen to have once been a Presbyterian pastor. But sadly, there are sadly, there was a famous Englishman 300 years ago that made a statement in a book, Richard Baxter. He said, it's a sin when a man becomes a pastor before he's a Christian. Mm-hmm. And it's interesting, in this case, he's encouraging your mother when neither of them may even believe in the reality of God. Very sad, but interesting.
3: Yes.
2: Point to her journey. Go ahead.
3: And so my mom, she let him convince her to actually become the youngest ordained minister in the United States for the church at that time. I don't know if it's changed since then. But they had to take an oath to become an ordained minister, and part of the oath was belief in God. And my mom said, I'm not going to promise that because I don't believe in him. And the pastor said, well, we can just change the rite. And the rite will say that you believe in truth and you're willing to seek truth. And so my mom agreed to be ordained under those conditions. And she took the ordination, and she knew it was kind of a farce for her to take it. But she said it made a big difference because she realized she had made an oath that she would at least seek for truth. And so there she was.
2: Did she go to seminary?
3: I don't think so. I think it was
2: just his
3: choice.
2: Very interesting.
3: So she took this oath and knew she had to do something, but at the same time was extremely depressed, extremely discouraged, didn't want to go to college, thought there was no point, there is no truth, why bother continuing on in life? And pretty much on her mother's forcing her, and because she had a scholarship, she decided to go to Hunter College and study philosophy. And then to go back to my dad at this point, my dad was Jewish, and he was raised in a fairly strict Jewish home, was conservative, but his grandfather was Orthodox, and the grandfather played an extremely important role in his life. And the grandfather would daily walk to shul, and he would often follow his grandpa into the services. And he said when the services went on, there was a point where it got really long and the kids would leave. And there was a highway billboard on the side outside the synagogue, and he would often climb up the highway billboard to the top. And he would often talk to God on top of the billboard because he felt he was really close. And for my dad, in the Jewish tradition, there's not a lot of emphasis on a personal relationship with God. It's very different than what you'd find like in the Protestant or Catholic church. But from a very young age, because he would go up on the billboard, he developed this idea of God being very close and someone you could talk to. And he said he would often sit up there and just question God about the Old Testament and all the problems that he saw, and asking God, what does it mean, and trying to figure it out. As he got older and hit his teenage years, of course, it was the time of the hippies, and he joined and had hair down to his knees and hitchhiked across the United States at age 16, and then went on and went to Stanford College, actually, again, at age 16, starting off in a career in journalism and ended up switching over to music. And his college years were a time where he pretty much fell away from the faith and lived a very sinful life, the burdens of which he, you know, still to this day will talk about as weighing on him. And then after his college years, he ended it feeling, again, just real devastated and lonesome, and decided that it was time for him to go back to his faith, that his childhood of traveling with his grandfather to shul. And so he ended that year kind of with a very simple prayer to God of asking forgiveness and wanting to come back to him.
2: All right. Now, is he still out in California at this point?
3: Yes.
2: Okay. So your mother's in going to Hunter College.
3: And he's in California. And they actually, kind of back up, they had met each other in high school. My mom's maiden name was Baker, and my dad was Block. So they ended up sitting next to each other all through high school. And they weren't boyfriend or girlfriend, but my dad had always admired my mother very much. And they, you know, often talked after school about art and literature and sciences. And so as my dad was starting to come back to his faith, he decided just kind of on a whim that he was going to start writing my mom, which was at the point that she was converting.
2: All right. Okay. So he's in California writing her.
3: Yes.
2: Because he kind of remembers what, but it's interesting what was drawing him back to her was, of course, not the issues of the faith. It was, maybe just a yearning within his heart for someone. But also what he remembered of her, the humanities, the arts, and her interest in that. And of course, that's why she's at Hunter, right? She's an ordained Presbyterian minister who doesn't believe in God. She's going to Hunter to study philosophy. Very interesting. All right. Well, what is it then that, did it begin with your father or your mother?
3: It began with my mother. Because at that point at Hunter College, Dietrich and Alice von Hildebrand were teaching philosophy. And my mother ended up being...
2: Did she go there because of them?
3: No, she never even heard of them.
2: Okay.
3: She went there because she had a full scholarship in there, and she thought, I might as well go where I don't have to pay any money, and I'm not wasting my parents' time or effort and financial resources. It's a cheap, free ride, and it'll make my mom happy.
2: All right.
3: And that was her sole reason for going there.
2: Okay.
3: And she ended up, her very first class was with Alice von Hildebrand in philosophy, and she had a great respect for Alice von Hildebrand because she was a woman and she was teaching philosophy. And my mom thought, you know, here's someone who's liberated, who's modern, a woman in the university's teaching. And her very first question is, what is truth? And my mom was so proud because, you know, since a little girl, she'd been reading Voltaire and Rousseau and Descartes, and she knew the answer. And so she gave this brilliant, brilliant exposition on how there was no truth and it was all relative. And she said as she talked, Alice's face just glowed and she got this bigger and bigger smile the more my mom talked. And when she finally finished, Alice von Hildebrand said, oh my dear, I am so glad you said that. I was hoping somebody would say that. And she spent the rest of the class tearing apart her answer, point by point by point. And my mom said that the rest of the semester, she would, you know, hurry home after college and get all her arguments together from the modern philosophers and take it back to the classroom. And Alice would go gently, calmly, and pull it apart point by point, revealing the truth to my mother. And eventually, my mom, seeing her example, and also I think she was greatly drawn by Alice and Dietrich von Hildebrand's relationship with each other. Mm. And she said, like, when they were together, she always had the sense of just the holiness of their marriage and how much they loved each other. And their personal witness of that greatly drew my mom as well. And she began to realize they had something that she didn't have. And that was that window of opportunity, that area of unknown that she'd been searching for all her life. Mm. And through their influence, she wanted to come home to the Catholic faith. So she asked both of them to be her sponsors and godparents into the faith. And she became Catholic, which is right at the point that my dad started to write her.
2: Okay, well, let's stop there for a second because I'm wondering, consider this. In her study of philosophy under Dr. von Hildebrand, at Hunter, I'm sure she has to be guarded.
3: Yes.
2: To a certain extent on how she can talk about the faith. She's teaching philosophy, so she has to be guarded. So when she is ripping apart your mother's arguments, she's got to be a little guarded on what she can say and what she can't, I presume, at that point.
3: Yeah, and I think their arguments weren't so much about the Catholic faith versus the
2: right.
3: Presbyterian faith. It was simply on, is there a truth?
2: Yes.
3: And if there is truth, how do you discover it? And so it was more getting an understanding of the big picture. But then that was enough for my mom to realize she has answers that I've never found elsewhere. And it was that really drew my mom to seeking where is she getting her answers from. And it was in those private conversations later, I think, that she was able to fill in those gaps.
2: And I'm also, and that's good because, I mean, there's a lot there we could talk about because it shows you that a study of good philosophy is not something that draws a person away from the faith to man-made inventions. It, in fact, draws people to the faith if it's study of good philosophy. Now, you can study bad philosophy, and that's where it ended up your mother off in the wrong direction originally. But there's also another question I had in this sense, in that here she is, an ordained Presbyterian minister that doesn't believe in God, right? I mean,
3: yes.
2: That's right. And then she's pretty soon drawn to the Catholic Church through the study of philosophy. At some point in there, was there another point in which she had this aha reality of God? You know what I'm saying? Did she come to a belief in God before she entered the... I'm sure she did before she entered the...
3: I think
2: did
3: so,
2: she talk
3: yes.
2: about that? Maybe she doesn't talk about that. But.
3: I think it was more... I mean, yes, I think it was more gradual, though, as well.
2: Yeah.
3: It was realizing there is a truth, and if there is a truth, then there is a God. And so there was this kind of gradual acceptance of, okay, God exists in general, and then who is he? And so it was more, I don't know that there was any one moment of aha, it's a gradual
2: thing. So we have this intellectual journey
3: yes.
2: to God. Was there an emotive side too, as she talks about looking back? I mean, where she starts to really sense the joy of discovering, or does come later after she became a Catholic?
3: You know, I'm not sure.
2: Okay, all right.
3: I don't know.
2: And sometimes, yeah, I'm a dad, and I don't know if I ever let my kids know, you know, all the details of my own journey. I know that. And, okay, so there she is, and she's being drawn because, in a certain sense, very intellectual, the reality of truth. And if there's truth, it's got to come from somewhere. I mean, so that opens up the reality of the designer and the God behind it all. And your dad's out there in California, right?
3: Yes.
2: This is the post-hippie stage still for him. He's beyond that, but he's starting to write. Okay, why don't you pick up the story?
3: All right, so he's starting to write. And, of course, my mom's just converted. And in the
2: fervor, she has converted.
3: Yes, at that point. She had just come into the faith. And in that fervor of being a new convert, they would write. It's funny, my dad said they would frequently have 2 to 3 times a week, they would write 6 to 7 8-page letters to each other.
4: Yeah.
3: So, I mean, it was
2: before television? No.
3: So it was huge, huge correspondence. And my mom, naturally being a new convert, frequently would talk about her love of the new faith. And so they began to exchange books back and forth with each other. And for my mom, you know, reading about the Jewish faith was not a big deal. But for my dad, to read Augustine's Confessions, or Thomas Merton, his Seven Story Mountain, and to see these brilliant intellectual people who are able to enter into the faith made such an impact on him. And in addition to that, my mom began to ask him to read the Bible. And he'd never, ever read the Bible as a Jew. That was, you know, you just don't do that. And he had an idea of what it was about from, you know, the media, but that was his perspective, the media's analysis of the Bible. And so to read it for the first time was amazing to him. And he said as he read it, he suddenly realized all the holes in Judaic thought, all those questions he had as a little boy up on the billboard questioning God, they were being answered in the Bible. And so it was just amazing to my father as he read it and began to study it and think, there's something here. It's filling in what's missing in the Judaic thought that he'd studied all his life. But it's still, he wasn't quite ready to come in, and their relationship grew closer and closer, and he asked my mom to marry him, and so they decided to get married as a mixed marriage. And there were people who were against it from both sides. His family seriously considered disowning my father because he was marrying outside of the faith. And, you know, to this day, the Catholic faith is not something that's discussed among my Jewish relatives at all. And it's kind of, we don't talk about it. Like, I think they know he's converted since then, but it's never ever discussed. And it was an extremely painful moment for them when he decided to marry a woman who wasn't Jewish. And from my mom's perspective, of course, everyone was extremely concerned. Here she is, this, you know, newly married Catholic, marrying outside of the faith. And that wonderment, how is this going to work? Mm-hmm. And both my parents, both in some ways very naively, having this great willingness that it was going to work. And my dad would go with my mom to Mass, and my mom would go with my dad to shul. And they were determined that it was going to be a beautiful marriage, despite the fact that they were of different faiths. So that came through, and they just got married. And my mom would go with dad to synagogue, and dad would go with mom to the Mass. And it wasn't a big deal for my mom, but for my dad to go to the Mass was an amazing thing. And he said he suddenly realized that just as in the Jewish faith you had your faithful who attended the synagogue daily, the Catholics had their faithful who attended the Mass services daily. And just as the Jewish faith, you know, would pray the Psalms daily, the Catholics would pray the Psalms in the Divine Office. And many times he said the priests there would pray for the conversion of the Jews and would pray for the Jewish people. And it was an eye-opener for him to see that there really was a great love for the Jewish faith in the Catholic Church, and that there was so much in the Church that was to be admired and loved. And very quickly on, too, my mom got pregnant. And as he realized he was going to have a son, my father more and more began to think about, I'm responsible for another soul. And this child's going to be born into the family, and how am I going to raise him in two faiths? Because he began to realize that's not going to be possible. And what is it that I want my son to grow up learning and teaching? And so it became extremely important to him to find out what the truth was. And so privately, without telling my mom, he began to seek instruction about the Catholic faith. And again, it was kind of gradual for my dad, little by little, seeking the truth and understanding what the faith had to say. And my mom's version, which my dad laughs at, but it's true. He's a musician, so he was writing a mass for my mom in honor of the first son's birth. Wow. And he was in the middle of writing the Credo when he suddenly realized, I believe this. And he

0: At the University of New Mexico, okay. Yes.
1: So he ended up focusing on, what's his angle of music? Is he?
0: It was music theory and composition, and he taught that for many years, and now he's more on that administration end of it.
1: All right, okay, away from the keyboard. And
0: yes.
1: Yeah, all right. Now, how did this then translate? Here you have convert parents, Jewish background, a Presbyterian. I don't even know if you claim that. It's kind of a strange avenue there for your mother.
0: Yes.
1: But really more of a humanist, atheist. The conversion of faith, both of them fairly intellectual, but real, very intense. And you're an example of how to communicate. How did it talk about its communication down to you children, and then how that eventually helped you hear you discern your call to religious life?
0: Well, I think one of the important things to go on to say is that they had seven kids, and I'm the third child. And one of the things that very early on I think made such an impact in spreading the faith is my mom had always dreamed of homeschooling her kids. And this was back before homeschooling was ever done.
1: Yeah.
0: Nobody did it at that time. And she really didn't have religious reasons for doing it. She just thought it would be neat to be able to teach your kids at home and have that one-on-one impact. And so she ended up talking to my dad and saying, could I just try it out with, Isaac, the eldest? And my dad laughed at the idea. He thought, who homeschools their kids? You want them to grow up to be educated and have a great intellectual background, and you're not going to do that at home. And so they argued back and forth about it, and finally they thought, well, who are the most educated people we know? And of course it was Alice von Hildebrand. And they said, well, let's call up her and see what she thinks. And if she says that's okay, then my dad agreed to let it go for a year as an experiment. And so my mom called up Alice von Hildebrand, and she said she was just so scared when she, called her up and thought she's going to laugh at me for this foolish idea. And she asked her, what do you think? Should I, go ahead with this? And Alice said, I don't see how you could do anything else. So my mom decided to homeschool us. And it was so beautiful for us children because, both my parents had the intellectual background to do that. And it made it possible for the faith to become part of our everyday life because, your parents are your primary teachers. And as part of being homeschooled, not only could my mom implement the daily feast days and set up, like we said, the rosary together in the afternoon and evening prayers, but it also meant my father, who wanted to pass on the Jewish faith, was able to ask that we learned Hebrew in school. So we were studying, Hebrew as we grew up, and he also made sure that, again, as we celebrated the feast days, we'd celebrate Hanukkah and Passover, and it became a real realization of how the Jewish faith was the foundation of the Catholic faith. So it was implemented in both ways. And I think also as I grew older, speaking of my parents' example and the witness to us, my father would always pray the Divine Office every single day because as a Jew, he prayed the Psalms, and so it was important for him to continue that. And as a teenager, he said, I want to teach you the most important prayer I know. And so he would pray with me every day. And to have that time, with your dad as a young teenage girl, praying the Psalms daily had a great impact on me and my own vocation. And it's a large part why I chose the name Teresa Benedicta as a sister, because she's a convert from Judaism who was killed in Auschwitz.
1: Yes.
0: And I wanted to honor him and how much his faith has played out in our life.
1: That was the reason. That was the connection there with Edith Stein, right?
0: And, yes.
1: And when did you discern? At what point in your life did you?
0: Well, it's funny because my parents had always, all growing up, had always told us that was a possibility and to know that we had religious vocations, but it wasn't something they ever really pushed on us or talked about, I think in a large measure because they hadn't grown up with, more so with a priest, but they hadn't grown up with sisters, and all growing up, I never saw sisters. I mean, I was 17 before I saw a sister in a habit, so it wasn't something, to my vision, they were all off in India with Mother Teresa. It wasn't something I even knew about. But it was more as I grew older and started to get involved in the faith, a beginning realization of falling in love with God and wanting to give God everything, and then thinking, well, how do I do that? And the people in the parish began to say, I think you have a vocation. And I was like, what do you mean? Why? What are you talking about? And the parish priest there actually paid for me to go out on a retreat and visit sisters. And I saw sisters who were young and my age and absolutely in love with God. And it was that was sort of the beginning of my realization, maybe this is for me. And in my first year of college, actually, I came out and visited.

0: in my own community, the Dominican Sisters of Mary, Mother of the Eucharist. And when I met the sisters, I was so impressed by their joy and their fire and love for God. And I thought that's what I
1: want. Is this a newer order of Dominican
0: Sisters?
1: Yes,
0: it was founded in 97, and they were just four sisters when it was first founded. And since then, it's grown to, we're 47 now, and there's a good 15, 20 or so who are entering in August. So we're
1: in less than 10 years.
0: Yes, and we're building and desperately in need of money because we have more sisters than room to put them. So it's a beautiful problem.
1: If the listeners want to find out more about your sisters, how could they do that?
0: Well, we have an internet website at sistersofmary.org. Mm-hmm. So that would be one way.
1: Great. And you're in Ann Arbor, Michigan?
0: Yes, in Ann Arbor, Michigan.
1: All right. Let's take a break. We'll come back just a moment. Let me give you that website again in case you are interested. Sisters of Mary, one word, .org. And you can find out more about this very young order, but growing leaps and bounds by the blessings of God. So that's great. Thank you for sharing that about your parents and also yourself. Let's take a break. We'll be back just a moment with your questions for Sister. Let's see that.

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0: Welcome back.
1: Our guest tonight is Sister Teresa Benedicta Block, right? Mm-hmm. And I'm glad you told them where the Teresa Benedicta came from, right? Mm-hmm. And as I thought about that, yeah, what a great honor you've done to recognize both sides of the faith that was given to you. I mean, that's wonderful to appreciate that. But there's something before we go to the phone calls and emails, I'd like to talk a bit about a wonderful book called Transformation in Christ. Dr. von Hildebrand's wonderful book, which my guess in many ways came out of his teaching. Yes. So your mother may have gotten a little bit of that when she was there anyway, pre-book form. But that book had a big part to play in your parents' conversion.
2: Right? Yes, it was one of my mom's, actually her favorite books that Dietrich had ever written. And so as she and my dad began seriously dating, she sent that book to my father. And my father, when he read it, it was a little bit above his head, he said at the time, but he recognized that a lot of the qualities that Dietrich was writing about were qualities that he admired and saw in my mom. And he wanted some way to let her know how much he really appreciated that gift she had given him. And the copy of the book she sent him was kind of tattered, and she'd well read. And he took it to a bookbinder and had it rebound and sent it back to her. And he said he saw that as a symbol of their relationship, that there were so many parts in their own lives and amongst the two of them that was tattered and that needed repairing, and that with God's grace and help could be bound together. And so, you know, to this day, my parents have that rebound book, and they'll say it's kind of that symbol of how their own lives have been transformed in Christ.
1: Yeah. And let me recommend to the audience the book Transformation in Christ by Dr. von Hildebrand is available in the religious catalog, EWTN religious catalog. So if you're interested in that book, it's deep, but it's a wonderful summary of how we are to be new creatures in Christ as we surrender to Him. And it's a fine book. Let's go to our first caller. I think a familiar voice. Hello, are you there?
3: Yes, I am.
1: Hello, hello, Dr. Alice von Hildebrand. It's great to hear from you. I was hoping you'd call.
3: Well, you can imagine that my joy at seeing Sister Benedicta on the screen. You know that I have 19 or 20 godchildren, and Stephanie and Stephen have given me such joy that I just have to tell you how grateful I am that I met them.
1: Dr. von Hildebrand, could you do something for me quickly? Turn your TV down a little bit. We're hearing an echo from your voice. I want to make sure we hear you.
3: Is it better now?
1: Yes, yes. Okay.
3: Mm-hmm. Well, you know, there are a couple of things that I would like to add. As soon as Stephanie got married and my husband died, and then the next semester she dragged Steve into my classroom. And so he was taking my course on metaphysics. And very soon she was raising, she said to me, you know, I'm expecting a baby. And I said to her, when? And she said, in October. And I said, you know, your godfather was born in October, tried to deliver the baby on the 12th, on Columbus Day, and we can celebrate his birthday and the birthday of your little boy. And then 2 days before, Steve called me and she said, Stephanie apologizes, he came 2 days too early. And then I spoke to Stephanie. She had just delivered the baby and was so happy, and I said to her, when is that baby going to be baptized? Because I was a bit concerned, because of course Steve was not in the church. And she said, oh, probably at about Christmas time. And I prayed, I was a little bit concerned. And then 2 or 3 days before Christmas, Steve calls me and said, the baby is going to be baptized on the 23rd, and it was in the Bronx. And I said, of course I've come. And I got stuck, there was an accident on the highway, and I was stuck for 1 full hour. And when I came to the church, they were coming out. And of course, I was very distressed, and I said to Steve, so you realize what a baptism means in Catholic life? And she said, yes, and I insisted, and I said, you know, it's such an overwhelming experience, so realize that now the Holy Trinity is present in your little child's soul. And then he said, when I drive you back, I take you back to your car. And I repeated, I'm so sorry, I missed it. He said, don't you worry, there'll be another baptism soon. I said, what do you mean? He said, when I would like to enter the church, would you be my godmother? So that was one of the great days of my life. And I had the joy of being in Ann Arbor with my dear sister, Teresa Benedicta, 5 years ago. And we spent 2 lovely weeks together, and I just had the joy to see you once again. God bless you.
2: Thank you.
1: Thank you, Dr. von Hildebrand, for calling. Appreciate that. You know, those of you in the audience who've seen Dr. Alice von Hildebrand on television, I hope you've appreciated what her witness has always been. But here's an example right now as we're sitting here on this tell. You're seeing the second generation result of the faithfulness of Dr. Dietrich and Alice von Hildebrand and their great witness to us after all these years. And God bless you, Alice. Thank you very much for calling. Let's take this next caller also, Arela from Texas. Arela, what's your question?
0: Hello?
1: Yes, hello. What's your question?
0: I had a question for Sister Therese. How do you get, you know, like my dad to convert?
1: No. That's a real quick question. What do you
2: think? Well, I don't think you can. I think God has to work in the soul, and he has to say yes to God. I think all you can do is love your father with all your heart and pray for him, go before the Blessed Sacrament, and storm heaven, and trust that God will provide the grace, and he'll work in your dad if you just keep storming heaven and trust in Jesus.
1: You know, it is interesting when you think about your parents' conversion. It just reiterates the fact that God can use almost anything with grace. So on the one hand, it doesn't mean don't worry about planting the seeds. No, it doesn't mean that. But it still means that most conversion comes about by grace. And since prayer connects people with grace, then prayer is the most important thing we can do, next to love, of course. So, I mean, your parents, I mean, a Presbyterian doesn't believe in God. Right,
2: yes.
1: You know, in a Jewish intellectual out at Stanford, you know, but they don't necessarily seem like great avenues. But you're a witness to how God can use and work through grace in their life. So it's encouragement to this girl that was calling. Let's take this first email, dear sister. This comes from John in Fairbury, Illinois. I am curious to know why your mother specifically chose the Catholic Church over returning to Presbyterianism. Was her decision apologetically based, aesthetically based, etc.? Great show. Thank you very much for your email, John.
2: You know, I'm not sure I can 100% answer that, but from what I remember my mom talking about, it was kind of both. I think it was dissatisfaction in what she saw in the Presbyterian Church, and granted, she didn't have exactly the best role models there. But even from her own reading, she saw holes in the thought of the church. And it was more finding her answers in the Catholic faith and finding the witnesses of authentic Christian life in the Catholic faith. And so it was both intellectually and apologetically, and I suppose you could say aesthetically as well. It was all of them put together. But more concrete or in depth than that I can't say.
1: Yeah, well, right, and in your mother's unique situation as a Presbyterian, which, like I said, is not typical of Presbyterianism by any means, but yet, I can imagine how it would be if you're discovering a God, you go back to a church that was willing to ordain you as a minister and say it isn't necessary for you to believe in God and be a minister in that. Seemed to me that would be discouraging.
2: Yes.
1: To trust that do they have the truth if they can do that, as opposed to going to a church that has for 2,000 years emphasized the necessity of believing God. Of course, even though sometimes some of our priests and bishops in history's past weren't formed very well, but they didn't compromise the foundation. It was true to say, that's not important. You can still be, that would be discouraging for her. Let's take our next caller, Matthew from Virginia. Hello, Matthew. What's your question?
4: Hi, how are you, Marcus?
1: Fine.
4: I'm a convert to the church.
1: Hey, welcome home.
4: I came home. I'm so thankful.
1: Great.
4: My question is this. Is there a danger for Catholics to study philosophy, specifically existentialism, especially Christian existentialism, writers such as Camus and Kierkegaard? Is there a danger in studying this, and can it lead us off the path? Thank you.
1: All right. Thanks, Matthew.
2: It depends like everything, but also how are you studying it? Do you have teachers that you can trust to help you with your own questions? I think if you're studying it on your own and you're realizing I'm not getting it, then sure, there could be a danger in reading philosophers who don't agree with the church, but I think wherever there is a search for truth, as long as it's truth, it's going to lead you to God. And so if you're searching with the right way, and if you have people you can trust who will help you with those questions, where the truth is, it's only going to lead you closer to God.
1: And again, it emphasizes the need to trust authorities that you can trust. You know, just to randomly grab a philosopher and read them without guidance in what you're reading, you can end up in the wrong way. But if Dr. Van Hildebrand was still on here, I know she would have said, no, Kierkegaard's a good thing. She loves Kierkegaard and is a strong proponent of the fact that Kierkegaard was always writing as a Christian. And the beauty of Kierkegaard was he was trying to awaken the Danish Christians who'd become so not just nominal, but it was destructive in their culture. And Kierkegaard was trying in his very unique way to bring them back to faith. And if you understand Kierkegaard as always writing as a Christian, read some of his more Christian, obviously Christian writings, then you'll be drawn to see that this is a good way of approaching it. But yet, I would also recommend there are a number of good books, one of which Rhonda Shervin has a good book on The Love of Wisdom, a number of other wonderful kind of overviews of philosophy that can help make sure you're reading it correctly and not being drawn away on kind of spurious ideas that some of the philosophers are throwing out there like bait for those that want to pull them away from the fullness. Let's go with this email from Brazil. Sonia is writing. She says, she first begins with, "Dear Dr. Grody, I'm just Mr. I used to be Reverend, but now I'm just an old football player trying to keep from looking like a football. That's the way I describe myself. I am writing from Brazil, and I am a very faithful viewer of Journey Home. I know some people who are Catholic, but they are Presbyterians now. I've tried to present all the rational arguments to show them how unreasonable it is to leave home. With so much division amongst the different Christian denominations, how can we know what is right?" Well, their answer to that is, "I know I accept Jesus, so I am going to be saved." They seem to be deaf to this line of thought. Can Sister Teresa help me with any other reasoning? Thank you, Sonia, for your email.
2: I think, one of the things that my mom told my dad as he was searching for the truth is that you have to recognize that when you're entering into the faith, you're entering into a relationship. And if you enter into that relationship defensive or trying to attack, you're never going to fall in love. And one of the things when you're trying to spread the faith is you've got to be able to show people the beauty of it and for them to be willing to open themselves to fall in love and to let down their guards for a moment and see where is the truth. And I think if they're truly willing to search, and if we truly have the truth, then it'll make itself known eventually. And I don't know, maybe you have some better from your own experience to add to that.
1: Well, my problem is I can get going on that question. It's a great question. They're being drawn from the Catholic Church. They've left the Catholic Church for the Presbyterian Church. Why not go back? I can give 1,000 reasons why. That's what our whole program's about. I think the number one question is the bottom line of authority on the things that they now believe. Where do you get those from? You mentioned the divisions of Christianity, the thousands of different denominations that are out there. Well, what's wrong with this picture? The Bible obviously alone isn't sufficient because of the confusion that can come out of the Bible alone mentality. So how does one determine what's true of the Bible alone? So now you've got to seek out, well, did Christ give us an authority we can trust? And that's why, as you just said, is this openness to the church. Don't come in with the kind of a set anger against things. Be open to what God can do in your heart and see the beauty of the church and the way things have come together, the way the Spirit has guided things together in the church. Let's take our next caller, Adele from Illinois. Hello, what's your question?
5: Yes, a beautiful show, beautiful love story.
1: Yes, yes, yes, yes.
5: And my question is, what was your grandparents' reaction on your mother's side? You had mentioned kind of your father's family, how they reacted to the conversion. How about on your mother's side?
1: Oh, very good. Thanks, Adele.
2: Well, it was kind of twofold. Her father had actually died before she fully converted, and her mom saw her shift from this very depressed person to suddenly full of life and joy. And so I think her mom was much more accepting of it simply because she saw that change in her. And then she soon died thereafter as well, actually before my mom had even married my dad, although she knew it was coming. So I think her mom's perspective was simply, well, at least she's not depressed anymore. At least she has joy. And so she was accepting of it from that standpoint.
1: Now, on your father's side, you said they don't talk about the Catholic faith very much.
2: Right.
1: But then you show up at family gatherings.
2: You know, it's a very strange situation because they know all of us are Catholic, and obviously I'm a sister, and I have a younger brother who just entered the seminary this year. So it's very obvious that, you know, we're a Catholic family, and we've never hidden that. And I think my grandparents over the years, I mean, they absolutely love us, and yeah. No one was prouder than my grandparents when they heard that I was, you know, entering the convent. But as for my dad, because if it was officially known, they would have to make the choice, do we sit Shiva for him? Do we sit the service for the dead and disown him? Mm-hmm. It was easier for them to say, and they've told him outright, don't tell us. They know, but they don't want to know. You know, it's one of those funny situations where it's not discussed. So it's known, it's obvious we're all Catholic. It's obvious my dad goes to Mass with us and has done it. But it's one of those things we don't talk about in the family.
1: Yeah. Interesting.
2: At least from my dad's perspective, obviously, yeah. Us kids do all the time.
1: Yeah. Next caller, Justin from Wisconsin. Hello, Justin. What's your question?
6: Good evening, family.
1: Yeah.
6: I'm just calling. I'm curious, coming from myself as a convert as well, how apostolic succession and especially Petrine primacy affected, especially your father's conversion, if that had much of a role in his connect from Judaism into Catholicism.
1: Great, Justin. Thank you very much.
2: I think... Yes and no. I feel like I said that all this whole time. A lot of it was seeing holes in Judaic thought. For instance, he often talked about eye for an eye, a tooth for a tooth, and in the Moses law, and wondering, how do you answer that? Hmm. Or where is the Savior that's been promised? And so it was more coming to accept Christ as the Savior and seeing that Christ answered those questions, that Christ was able to talk about forgiving one's enemies, that Christ was able to be the Savior. And it was once he accepted Christ, it was easy for him to say, well, if Jesus is Lord and God, then what Jesus teaches, the apostles that he set up, the church that he set up, must be true. But it was more getting to that point of first accepting Jesus as the Messiah. And once he could do that, everything else was relatively easy. Although he also said, Mary was a big obstacle for him, as it is for many converts. Yeah. And when he actually converted, he had to realize that, that he had to accept that there were some things he couldn't understand, and that Mary's role was one of them. But he knew the Catholic faith was true, and so he was willing to accept that he didn't quite understand her position, which is funny because, you know, today he said, like, she's played a more important role in his life than, you know, any other saint, and she's done such wonders and beauty for his life, and my dad prays the rosary every day, and he said he always feels ashamed that she was the last part of the faith that he was ever able to accept.
1: It is so true for so many converts. Even, again, interesting, whether from Presbyterianism or Judaism, Mary is such a big hurdle for them all.
2: Yes.
1: So she ends up on the nice shelf for a while, you know, before you're able to take her down and really think about her, and then often becomes so strong in their lives. Let's go to Shannon from Illinois. Hello, Shannon. What's your question or comment?
7: Hello, sister.
2: Yes.
7: I'm calling mostly because I was excited this evening. I watched the rerun of the Mass this morning, and I saw all of you sisters in the chapel there, and I saw that you were Dominicans, and I was just real curious where you were from. So I just wanted to tell you that I'm a revert. I've been back almost 4 years. I was an evangelical Protestant, and I was taught for 12 years by loving Dominican sisters from Grand Rapids, Michigan, and they gave me such a foundation in my faith that I never lost, and I was always deeply Catholic even when I was an evangelical. But I'm calling just to tell you that when I look now and I see young people like yourself giving your whole life to Christ, I have such hope for the Catholic Church. And I have come back I am part of something so huge that the Holy Spirit is doing. It is such an honor, and I'm humbled. And I'm just thrilled to see you. And I will pray for you.
2: Thank you.
7: Excited for you. And I'm grateful to God as a Catholic to have someone like you and other women and men like you.
1: Thank you, Shannon, very much.
2: Gosh,
1: God bless you.
2: What can you add to that? You know, it's so beautiful.
1: That was wonderful. It made me think that during this wonderful time, when as she says, she sees so many fine young men and women who are going into religious life as great hope for the church. And I'm wondering, with the formation of your order, what part did John Paul II play in that?
2: Gosh, he was the reason we were even founded. In 1996, he wrote the encyclical Vita Consecrata on religious life. And one of the things that he asked for was that those communities that were solid started sending out sisters or brothers to bring back religious life. And our foundresses realized that that was, you know, the Holy Spirit speaking to them, and they had been given everything, and they need to go out and spread it. And so they came up to Michigan, the four of them, to found this new community directly in answer to the Holy Father's call to bring back religious life throughout the world and to spread the new evangelization. So it was very much a part of him. And all of us, you know, as young sisters, it's funny, many of us were at World Youth Days, and the Holy Father played such an important role in our own coming into the church.
1: Yeah. So were you there in Denver?
2: I wasn't there in Denver, no, but I'm one of those ones who was, you know, he was Pope my entire life.
1: Yeah, that's right.
2: So.
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0: We've been talking about, with your questions on phone calls and emails, as well as listening to Sister Teresa talk about her parents' journey of faith. You know, I was thinking about your name, Sister Teresa Benedicta, which honors a woman whose conversion was in a very difficult time in our world's history, but was willing to follow and love Jesus no matter what it costs. And your religious sister, committed to loving and serving our Lord Jesus. Talk to the audience, maybe as a way of concluding, from your experience now, as in your religious life and in your studies, what does it mean? What does it truly mean to love and serve Jesus?
1: It's a great question. I think the key lies in love. What does it mean to really love Jesus? And to me, the best answer is look at Jesus' life. How did he live his life? How did he give himself away every single day to the people he came in contact, to the moment of his ultimate gift of self on the cross? And if we're really going to love him, we have to love like him and recognize that we're entering into a relationship of love where we are united with Christ, and that means we have to give ourselves the way Jesus gave himself. And we give ourselves day by day and all those ordinary little tasks of the day that you often don't think about, but they have great significance in the way we treat each other, the way we treat other people, the way you respond to all those occasions in our life show whether or not we're followers of Jesus. And it's that not just imitation of Christ, but living in union with him at every single moment that shows how we really love and serve him. And I think that's a key Catholic thought, that it's not, we're not just imitating Christ, but we're immersed in him. And that's the beauty of the Eucharist, where Christ is really, really present, and that we're getting to live that and to experience. It's like the image of a mother with a child in her womb. We're in the womb of the Church, and we're living that life united to Christ. And that's what it means to fall in love, is to recognize at every moment I'm united with him, and that every single person I come into contact with is united with Jesus, and that they show forth an aspect and a character of God that no other person can.
0: Your first name, Sister Teresa, is that to Saint Teresa or Saint Therese?
1: Especially to Edith Stein.
0: Edith Stein, right. But I think she got it from St. Therese.
1: Yes,
0: she?
1: Yes, it was from...
0: So the connection there, I think one of the most things I want to remind even my own sons is one of the beauties of St. Therese, as connected with what you've said, is being faithful in little things. Mm-hmm. We always want to focus on the big things, but it's really in the faithfulness in the little things in which we can truly let Christ flow through us, recognizing the beauty of what the little things can bring about in the faith of others and ourselves. Thank you very much for joining us.
1: Thank you.
0: What a great pleasure it is. And thank you for joining us on Journey Home. It's always a pleasure. See you again next week. God bless.

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1: This is Father Andrew Hofer. The month of August is dedicated to the Immaculate Heart of Mary. Let us pray. Hail Mary, full of grace, the Lord is with thee. Blessed art thou among women, and blessed is the fruit of thy womb, Jesus. Holy Mary, Mother of God, pray for us sinners, now and at the hour of our death. Amen.
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5: Welcome to Catholic Blitz. Father John, you're on the hot seat. Are you ready?
6: Ready, willing, and able.
5: We have a question for you. Why can't women be ordained? You have 1 minute to answer. Go.
6: Well, the quick answer is that Jesus didn't ordain any women. 12 apostles were all men, and that's why the church will not ordain women. But also, we have a longer answer from Pope John Paul the Great. In 1994, he wrote a wonderful document called Ordinatio Sacerdotalis that made it very clear the church has no authority to change, which is the substantial element of a sacrament. So just as in baptism, you have to use water, you can't use milk. Holy Eucharist, you must use wheat bread and grape wine. Can't use rice cakes or grape juice. Likewise, for holy orders, must be a baptized male who acts in persona Christi. And this is from sacred scripture and sacred tradition. And that's why women can't be ordained priests.
5: Good job. See you next time on Catholic Blitz.
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1: 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It's a loss of all the categories of respect and justice. G.K. 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When the cardinal, formerly known as Ratzinger, gave his final homily before the papal conclave, he said, "We are living under the tyranny of relativism." 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It's when there are no rules, only exceptions. 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
14: This is Women of Grace Live, discussing issues important to your life and faith. Spiritual insight, practical wisdom. Join us as we transform the world one woman at a time. Women of Grace, for such a time as this. Now, here's your host, Johnette Williams.
15: Well, good morning, everyone, and welcome to Women of Grace Live. I am Johnette Williams. Very happy to be with you today on this wonderful day that the Lord has made. What an opportunity for us to come together in His name and to have holy conversation together as we spend this time. All kinds of good things happening at Women of Grace. Do want to invite you to get out there to our website and to take a look at it. As I mentioned to you, you know, we're always about something. We are always doing something. It's never like, okay, when are they going to do something? All you have to do is go to the website and you're going to find out that there's always something brewing there. And of course, as you well know, we are off to Poland and that time is shrinking. So if you have not signed up yet to join us, you're going to want to take care of that right away. Bishop William Walter Scheid of the Diocese of Pittsburgh is going to be joining us for this marvelous, marvelous pilgrimage. We are leaving September the 7th, going through the 16th. And as I say, that is rapidly approaching. So this is the time. We're almost to the 11th hour here. So this is the time to sign up. Looking forward to being with all of the people who have come already to the website and joined us. What a great opportunity it's going to be to walk in the footsteps of St. John Paul II and St. Faustina and St. Maximilian Kolbe. We will go to Auschwitz, as we know, and just, you know, open ourselves up to the realities of our faith and the great men and women who have sacrificed so much for the sake of it, some of them to their death. So, if you can join us, we would love for you to join us. We're going to visit many, many sites. I understand that Krakow is a beautiful city. I was talking to the bishop the other day. He was assuring me of that and sharing with me that, you know, they've just got all kinds of lovely little shops there. I said, well, I might be in the icon market. He said, well, you'll find them there. So I think that we're going to have opportunities for that. Certainly opportunities to interact with each other. We will have enriching talks along the journey there. Bishop will be presenting to you. I'll be having a few words to share too. So it's just going to be this extended time of opening ourselves up to the rich treasures of our Catholic faith, the rich treasures of the church, the rich treasures of the saints, and really the rich treasures that God wants to bestow upon each one of us individually and specifically. So please do come. Please do join us for this event. In addition to that, other things are happening at Women of Grace. I want for you to check that out at our website, womenofgrace.com. Our quick start training sessions for facilitating a Women of Grace foundational study group will be beginning this week, Wednesday evening, August 22nd. We do have two different times available for you. So hopefully one of these will suit your schedule. As a matter of fact, two different time periods. One Wednesday, August the 26th, as I mentioned, that's coming up this Wednesday, 7 p.m. to 8 p.m. And then Thursday, August 27th, the day after, 11 a.m. to 12 p.m. So until noon. So looking at your schedule, see which of those you can join us for. We will certainly answer all of your questions and hopefully help you to get started. And then the second part is going to be held on Wednesday, September the 2nd, 7 p.m. to 8:30 p.m., or Thursday, September 3rd, 11 a.m. to 12:30 p.m. I know you didn't get a chance to write all of that down, rattling off those dates and those times, but that's why we have it all listed for you there at our website, womenofgrace.com. And you have to just sign up so that we can get you the link. There's no charge, no fee for this, of course. We want to introduce you to this marvelous program and to invite you to join us in sharing this good news about who we are as women created in the image and likeness of God, and how it is that God wants to use that feminine genius of ours to be a light shining in the world today. So do want to encourage you, if you are a woman listening, God wants to use you in abundant ways. He does. He does. He does. And I'll tell you, they're exciting. They are never boring. And they are ever so very fulfilling. So get out there to womenofgrace.com. Sign up for that. And for all of the events, we've got a book study that's also coming up in a not too distant future. And that is going to be beautiful. We have a Full of Grace online study, 17-week option on Wednesday evenings. We've got a book study coming up in September. It's going to be a very full month. I am so excited about this book study. Sue Brinkman leading it. And it's so timely, which is why we chose it. Because this is a book written by soon-to-be beatified Bishop Fulton J. Sheen. And it is on our Blessed Mother. It is the world's first love. And I was talking to Sue this morning, and she was telling me and the rest of our staff that she is absolutely head over heels with this book. She said it is probably the best book that she has ever read. She said, I can't put it down. I just cannot put it down. So it's going to be a marvelous journey for us into a fuller understanding and appreciation of our Blessed Mother, given to us by one of the great orators, great teachers, great spiritual geniuses of the 20th century, and that is Venerable, soon to be Blessed Fulton J. Sheen. So that is beginning Monday, September the 21st. Again, all of the events are at our website. All kinds of things. Just go out there and read. I mean, I am scrolling through the events section for September, and it is very robust. So I hope that you will join us for that. We are going to be joined by Chris McGregor today. We do that on this Monday every month, and we so enjoy it because it gives us an opportunity to look at the saints who populate the month that we're in, but also so it's sort of like a forward gaze to the saints that are coming up in the month coming up. And Chris just knows the saints so well. She always helps for us to appreciate the beautiful spiritual witness that they give us, the instruction that they give us via their own life in God. So I am hoping that you will call with your questions, your comments today, 833-288-EWTN. That's 833-288-3986 is the way that you can join us. Also want to remind you, when you get out to our website, womenofgrace.com. I do want you to look at our different blogs that we have. Of course, you know, every Wednesday, rather, we have Sue Brinkman with us, and Sue talks with us about the wonderful, wonderful ways in which we can dig more deeply into the truths of our faith and avoid the ways in which the world would have us be misled through the New Age movement. But we also have our beautiful Women of Grace lines out there for you. And I was struck by this one. This is one that was up there, I think, yesterday. And it is St. Rose of Lima. And this just really, I thought, was so encouraging. And this is what she says. Let all men know that grace comes after tribulation. Let all men know that grace comes after tribulation. Let them know that the gifts of grace increase as the struggles increase. And I hope this is good news for you to hear today, that in fact, after tribulation comes great grace, and that the gifts of grace increase as the struggles increase. So if you're going through something right now, if you're in the midst of tribulation, if you're in the midst of a struggle, know something, great grace is coming, and that the gift of grace is going to be equally, no, greater than the struggle that you're currently enduring. That should be on a t-shirt, as I told my daughter this morning. Let's get that on a t-shirt, because that is good news, and we should herald that good news in all ways. So hang on. Grace is coming. Stay tuned. So is Chris McGregor. 833-288-EWTN. That's 833-288-3986. We're going to be right back, inviting you to stay with us.
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20: Imagine waking up, grabbing your morning coffee, and being told that an army was surrounding your house. That happened to Elisha the prophet, minus the coffee. A king had sent an army to surround his town and capture him, but he never lost his confidence. When his servant panicked, Elisha prayed, "Open his eyes, Lord, so that he may see." His servant looked up and saw the hills around Elisha filled with horses and chariots of fire. Did you know that every Catholic is anointed as a prophet at baptism? And being a prophet means that sometimes people are going to attack you for sharing the truth, even if you do it lovingly. When that happens to you, remember there's an army of angels and saints cheering you on, Christians around the world walking with you, and above all, the God of the universe is on your side. Jesus said, "In this world you will have trouble, but take heart, I have overcome the world." 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
15: 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So get in there. Send us your questions. Send us your comments. We are working to get Chris with us here right now. And hoping that that's all going to work out. But I was talking with you about this beautiful quotation of St. Rose of Lima's, and really, it was something I needed to hear, and I'm guessing that you need to hear it too. I'll read it again. Let all men know that grace comes after tribulation. Let them know that the gifts of grace increase as the struggles increase. And I take that very personally for myself, because we all go through times of tribulation. We all go through times of struggle. We all go through times of trial, right? It's part of the human condition. It's part, as I always say, of being broken and fallen people living in a broken and fallen world. We can be assured of that, but we know that Jesus has won the day, and he's won the day by his ultimate sacrifice, by his salvific act, through his passion and through his death, but he rose from the dead, remember, and he ascended into heaven. And in a sense, we look at that Paschal mystery, and we're baptized into it through that grace of our baptism. But we can also look at it and say this too. When I am going through tribulation, when I am going through trial, I am going through a passion, right? I am passioning with Jesus. And I know what follows that passion. I know what follows. Resurrection comes. Ascension comes. The glory comes. And that glory comes to us in this life by way of grace. And so if you're going through a tribulation right now, then realize that that gift of grace is going to be even greater than the struggle you're going through. And isn't that the case? I mean, Jesus' struggle was the worst struggle ever humanly imaginable, right? Nobody is going to go through what Jesus went through. His passion was not just bodily. His passion was emotionally. His passion was psychological. His passion was also spiritual. So he went through all of that. All of that he went through. But look at the grace. Look at the grace. That death in time, which is not bound by time, by the way, that death in time yielded eternal benefit for man. So if we look at just that, we can see that when we're going through tribulation, the tribulation will have its day. No question about that. But following that is incredible grace that will follow. It will come after. And that grace is going to be greater than the struggle that we went through. And that's what the second part of that beautiful quotation says. Let them know that the gifts of grace increase as the struggles increase. So, you know, sometimes we're going through a struggle, going through a struggle, going through a struggle. Sometimes the duration of that struggle seems as though it's never ending. And every day the cross gets heavier and heavier and heavier and heavier. And sometimes, just like Jesus, we fall down, right? And sometimes we fall under the weight of the cross. But if we get back up again and we keep on going, we keep on going, we are going to realize grace in the present moment, because that getting up and going is grace itself. But we're going to realize an even greater outpouring of grace that's going to follow that tribulation, that's going to follow that trial. We have to hang in there. And how do we hang in there? We hang in there through prayer and perseverance. We push. We push. And I was reminded one of my staff members today that there is a priest who has an acronym for that kind of prayer that is centered around the word push. And what is that push? That push is pray until something happens. Pray until something happens. And I said, well, maybe we should call it pushing. Pray until something happens. And the rest of that acronym was supplied by my daughter. Pray until something happens in the name of God. Hallelujah, right? Hallelujah. That's the way that we want to live our life. That is the hope that is ours, right, in Christ Jesus, that there is nothing that we struggle in, nothing that we persevere through, no trial that comes our way that is greater than the goodness of the Lord, that is greater than his glory, that is greater than his absolute generosity of divine and holy life that floods us from the top of our head to the tip of our toes and invades our spirit, imbues us, fills our soul with his divine and holy life. Oh my goodness, that is good news. I hope you are rejoicing. I hope wherever you are right now, you're saying, give glory to God. I hope wherever you are right now, you're saying, we praise you, Jesus. I hope wherever you are right now, you're saying, hallelujah. I pray that wherever you are right now, you take your hands together and you clap them. Giving glory to God for his goodness, for his goodness. Here's another quotation for you. And this one, too, is at our website. And I'll tell you what, you know, you want to get, you want to spend time with these. You know, you don't want to just, haul off and look at them once. You want to dig into these. You want to take these quotes into your time of prayer. You want to sit with them. You want to let the Holy Spirit fill you by way of them. Here's another one. The apostles were the nucleus of the church, the new Israel, the first visible manifestations of Christ's mystical body. That's given to us by a wonderful man that I've already mentioned today, Venerable Archbishop Fulton J. Sheen, soon to be Blessed Archbishop Fulton J. Sheen. He says the apostles were the nucleus of the church, the new Israel, the first visible manifestations of Christ's mystical body. Well, look at that. They were the first, but not the last, because they were the first visible manifestation of Christ's mystical body. But right now, in this time, in this place, right where you are at the present moment, you are a visible manifestation of Christ's mystical body. That is who you are. And just as the apostles were the nucleus of the church, the new Israel, in their day and time, right now, you are a nucleus of the church. Yes, you are. You are a nucleus of the church. You are a part of this new Israel, the nucleus of this new Israel that's being raised up right now in this our day and time by way of you, by way of your witness, just as it was in the time of the apostles and just as it was in the lives of the saints in their day and time, including St. Rose of Lima, whom we just quoted. So I just want to tell you, this is all fantastic good news, fantastic good news. I'm excited about it. I hope you can tell. I know you can tell. I'm spinning in my chair. I'm so excited about it. I'll tell you, you just cannot do God in generosity. I'm just saying, you can't. I mean, you can try all you want to, but you can't do it. And with all of that good news still brimming over, hopefully in your spirit and in your mind and in your heart, let's go to Chris, who is with us now. Good morning, Chris.
0: Amen. Hallelujah. Now I know exactly why, even though I tested everything right before and it was perfect and obviously everything dropped out, because the Lord wanted people to hear what you just said. So, Chris, you don't need to be heard right now, because Johnette is, I'm putting something on her heart and she's got to proclaim it. God is good.
15: All the time, all the time. And so are
0: all
15: you.
0: The time.
15: All the time, Chris, my friend. All the time, good. So share with us. I mean, we've got so many saints that are popping up here and there and everywhere. So talk with us a little bit. I'm so excited, by the way, of this beatification coming up. And I'm going to be there. So any of you that are going to be there, just look for me. I'll be at the EWTN booth. We'll be doing radio from there. So I'm excited.
0: I wish I was going to be there. I'll be there in spirit. I'll be watching the whole thing and watching your coverage. I mean, it is exciting times, and especially when it's somebody that we have gotten to know so well, like...

0: not so much that Monica pushed and pushed and to get what she wanted. Mm-hmm. She ultimately learned what God wanted, and he was going to do it in a way that was best for her and best for Augustine. Her story is so remarkable, isn't it, Johnette?
1: It is. It is. And so meaningful to so many people, and have been, has been through so many generations, so many years, as soon as her story was told, I think that so many parents could find themselves in her story. But, you know, I hope that we find ourselves in her witness and her example. And of course, we see that in her prayer example that you just highlighted for us, Chris. But we also see it in her hope. She never gave up on God. And I think that this is one of the places where we just really need to ask the Holy Spirit to release within us that virtue of hope, that theological virtue of hope that we received at our baptism. But hope requires action. And we hope in God by trusting in him. And she trusted. She didn't know how the Lord was going to work it out. She just knew that he would. And she got, you know, beautiful encouragement from St. Ambrose, whom she spoke with about her son. And he said, you know, the Lord is not going to deny the tears of a mother. And look at your tears.
0: That's right.
1: He's hearing those tears. He's seeing those tears, receiving those tears.
0: Yeah, and essentially, you know, too, in that, when Ambrose, when she went to him because she was so concerned, Ambrose said, stop trying to force this. Keep praying. Keep praying, because maybe Augustine wasn't ready yet.
1: Mm-hmm.
0: So then she had this incredible dream where God gave her the great grace of seeing Augustine standing with her. He stood where she stood. And all of a sudden, there was just this, that's that hope. That hope is, I've come to understand it, is that God is bigger than us, and he always keeps his promises. Okay. Keeps his promises. He wants this. He wants nothing but our greater good. And he's laid that all out for us, and he's bigger than I am. So I place my hope in that. And St. Monica did that. You know, a lot of people don't realize, like with Monica, it didn't just start with Augustine. She was raised in a Christian family. And then she married Patricius, a guy who Augustine would describe as ill-tempered. He was unfaithful. It was, so we can say that it was a very challenging, very difficult marriage. Her mother-in-law and her did not get along. And yet Augustine would describe her as the peacemaker in the family. So you have to imagine that Monica, especially, and she knew how to love her boys. She knew how to love them. And they felt that because they shared that love of her, even though it seemed as after a while when she became anxious about where their lives were going and the choices that they were making. Yet she continued in that grace. She knew what prayer could do, because eventually Patricius would convert close to his death. I don't know if she ever got along with her mother-in-law, but there apparently was some peace going on there, you know. So this kind of fueled her in that when she saw Augustine going off and exploring all these other things, she got very nervous. And I don't know if you know the story, Johnette, of when, excuse me real quick, I had a cough there. We have a cough button here. But she did not want Augustine to leave the shores of Africa and go off to Italy. And she prayed to God so earnestly, keep him here, do whatever you have to do to keep him here, because I'm afraid of what's going to happen to him. And he did a sneaky thing. She was in the church of St. Cyprian praying, and he took off and got on the ship and left without her knowing it. And in that moment, it looked like, oh my gosh, Lord, you didn't answer my prayer. But if he hadn't left, he wouldn't have gone to Milan, and he wouldn't have encountered Ambrose.
1: Yes.
0: It's a huge part of his story. Sometimes in the prophet Habakkuk, he writes about how God is going to astound us. It seems as though, you know, here comes the armies coming after you. Here's all the tribulation. But he says, don't worry. You know, I'm going to astound you. Sometimes we don't always understand. I'm sure Monica didn't understand. Oh boy, it seemed as though her prayer wasn't answered.

0: maybe the way she wanted it, but it ended up having something extraordinarily great, so much better. No eye has seen, no ear has heard what God can do.
1: Amen.
0: What awaits us. And so she, the story of Augustine's conversion also is one of Monica's learning about prayer and the depths of her own ongoing conversion. It taught her a lot, so that in the end, you know, it would only be shortly after that, and in discussion with Ambrose and the great experience of his conversion, of Augustine's take and read, hearing that great grace, which led him into that deeper relationship with God and eventually to his baptism on Easter. And Monica was there for that. Mm-hmm. And what a remarkable thing. And they're on their way back to Africa, and they stop in Ostia, which is just on the coastline of Italy, really close to Rome. When you fly into Rome, that's essentially you're flying into that region where Ostia is. And they have this beautiful conversation. And it's a heavenly conversation, her and Augustine overlooking the garden. And you can read that in the Office of Readings on her feast day. It's a beautiful spiritual reading. And it doesn't chronicle Monica saying, boy, thank you, God, I got what I wanted. It wasn't that. It was so much deeper than that. They ended up having this spiritual conversation. It was one of the great spiritual conversations. And all she had asked is that, Lord, let me live long enough to see his and his conversion, his coming into the church. And she was granted that grace. And then they had this sharing of the hearts, as Pope Benedict XVI would describe it, as they had this touching together of the heart of God. And it was shortly after that, then she would pass.
1: Yeah.
0: It's a beautiful story in St. Monica.
1: It's so poignant in so many ways, and it reminds me of the fact, Chris, that this is why we don't give up. Excuse me. We're praying not to change the mind and the heart of God. He wants the best for everybody. Ultimately, he wants everybody to be in relationship with him, so we don't have to change his mind about that. But God works through human agencies, and so sometimes he's setting things up so that the final reality can come, can actually take place. And given that, you know, sometimes it takes time. So it isn't that God isn't at work. He is. He's always working. But sometimes, in time, it takes a while before we see the ultimate conclusion of that. And, of course, that's exactly what you were describing here in that beautiful conversation. St. Monica had that opportunity. And so if you're struggling today, friends, and it doesn't seem like anything's happening, you just keep praying. Because what follows tribulation? Grace. 833-288-EWTN. We're going to be right back. More with Chris McGregor. Stay tuned.
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4: 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Today we pray in adoration. Holy Trinity, simple unity, mighty God, we humble ourselves before you, for you are holy and worthy of our adoration. We stand in awe of you who have always been and always will be. All things come from you, and there is nothing that exists that does not have its source in you. 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All honor and glory and praise belong to you, O Holy Trinity, Father, Son, and Holy Spirit. 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
1: Welcome back, everybody. You're listening to Women of Grace Live. I am Jeanette Williams. So very happy to be with you today. We certainly are. So eager to hear from you. Oh, gracious me. So eager. 833-288-EWTN. 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That is the way that you can join us here on Women of Grace Live, where we do love having that holy conversation with you. Having a holy conversation with Chris McGregor today. She is our guest on this Monday of the month, every month. So you can just mark that on your calendar and join us. We talk about the saints, and we were just talking about Saint Monica, whose feast day is coming up, and then her sons follows hers. And that's right in proper order. Kind of nice, right? Mom first, you know, offspring next. We were talking about Saint Monica. We were talking about her perseverance in prayer. We were talking about how she was praying God's will be done, and she never gave up praying. What a marvelous example for all of us. And we were also saying that it isn't so much that prayer changes the mind of God. God wants all the best for us. You know, he of course he does. He can't wish anything for us except the absolute best. But given the fact that we live in a world with broken and fallen people, of whom we are one, the fact of the matter is, God works through the creation that is his, and that includes people as well as, you know, vicissitudes that come our way. But he's always working, and that gives us great hope in everything. So, you know, Chris, let's just talk about St. Augustine now, since we've talked about St. Monica. I mean, golly gee, just think. I mean, this man, an amazing, amazing man in his own right during his life, but what a great saint of God, and what a marvelous, marvelous theologian.
0: He is. It was somebody, again, it's hard to disconnect Monica from Augustine, especially as he developed as a theologian, because he first began out as somebody who just is so quizzical about everything and philosophy and all the different he would enter into what we would understand to be heresies, like Manichaeism and so many different teachings, because in his heart, as he said, my heart is restless until it rests in you. But he didn't know exactly how to identify it. And even when he was in the process of his conversion, it's hard not to relate to him, because, and so many saints do, especially I'm thinking of Teresa of Avila, where he's saying, I want to follow you. I want to, you know, live that virtuous life you're calling me to, but can we wait a little bit? I'm paraphrasing it.
1: Yes.
0: I still have some stuff to do. I want to do it, but, you know, give me a little time. And yet once he did fully embrace his life, it didn't mean that his struggles didn't change. It didn't mean that, you know, and you probably could say it started even more. Mm-hmm. You know, the annals of his life. I mean, he was in a relationship with a woman and he had a child.
1: Mm-hmm.
0: And it was not something that it was something that he had to leave behind. He needed to separate himself from her. We don't know. I'm assuming, and this is just me, I'm assuming she didn't follow in his Christian path, because we never hear her name. And so often women will be identified, and especially in Christian, you know, in
1: hagiography,
0: the stories of the saints.
1: Mm-hmm.
0: Yeah. And her name is never identified. So I'm presuming that she didn't follow him in faith, but he had a son.
1: Yes.
0: See, again, that's where Monica is praying also for her grandson. And the beautiful thing is that they ended up becoming pilgrims together. It wasn't just that in Monica's, I keep going back to perseverance and prayer, but you really struck me when you were speaking earlier, Jeanette, because she waited 17 years for this relationship, not only with her son, but also her son's relationship with the Lord. And it changed her. Anybody who has the perseverance in prayer, in God's great economy, if you, it will change you, doesn't it?
1: It does.
0: And it had to for Augustine, who is probably, as you said, one of the great minds. His writings are still so relatable. And you can, I go back to Teresa of Avila. She read that and she said, I can relate to this. He is speaking to my experience 1,000 years later. He still speaks to us today. His confessions are some of the most beautiful in Western literature, if you have the opportunity to read them.
1: You know, I do believe, just a couple of things. I do believe that his confessions was the first autobiography that was ever written.
0: I
1: read that somewhere, and which is very interesting because then that set up a whole new genre of literature, of course, you know. So I find that fascinating to think about. But additionally, too, you mentioned his son. And he did not abandon his son. The woman that he was living with, he left her. But the son, I do believe, remained with him. You can correct me if I'm wrong.
0: I believe that's true.
1: Yeah, but unfortunately, the son passed away. And rather young, I think. So, you know, he knew his own, and it wasn't that he didn't love this woman, right? I understood from what I've read that he loved her. He loved her dearly. So it was a suffering of the heart to end that relationship, but he knew it was the right thing to do, and he had to make that hard choice. And I think, you know, we can compare that to today. Sometimes we think that the saints didn't struggle with the same struggles that we struggle with, that they didn't have the same. I don't know what we think. We think sometimes that, you know, God infuses them, imbues them with his grace, and, you know, everything interiorly is resolved, and there's no heartache. But no, there's all, when we're choosing for Jesus, there's always, you know, a heartache that's involved in that, to greater or lesser extent, because we're walking away from something to walk into something. And depending upon how strongly we're attached to that which we're walking away from, the struggle is real, whether it's a temptation, a lifestyle, any kind of an imperfection, sin, you know, there is that break that requires a death to self. And he experienced that in varieties of different ways.
0: It's a suffering. Mm-hmm. You know, and people suffer. It's part of the human condition. It is not something that we can escape. It doesn't matter if you're rich or if you're poor, what region of the world you come from, you're male or female, we all suffer in some ways. And it's our response to the suffering that is what's called here. This is where the conversion is. You can either embrace sin to try to mask the pain. You can try to have self-control. You can try to learn and understand all the things. And that's what Augustine did in the beginning. But even he realized, as again Pope Benedict XVI would say, you have to make the journey from the head to the heart.
1: Mm-hmm.
0: Otherwise, you will never find it. You will never find the peace. Did Augustine walk around with flowers after that and just, you know, have an easy life and just preach? No, he had to watch Carthage burn. He had to watch war come and people not responding in that loving way. He had to see his son die. He had to experience his own mother's death. He had to watch many, many things that were happening in the world. And yet the relationship that anchored him eventually and persevered in all that, and it's there for us, this relationship with Christ, being brought into that relationship of love. You know, and to this day, we still read, you know, all that brilliance in his mind. Can you imagine if it hadn't been brought in and transformed by grace?
1: Mm.
0: And that's why, you know, it's important. Sometimes people can learn everything about the faith. And unfortunately, if they can't make that journey from the head to the heart like Augustine, many times we see them, they think themselves into the faith, and then they think themselves right out of the faith.
1: Yeah.
0: They walk away because they haven't suffered that love. You haven't gone through the fire, that purifying fire that will burn off all the stuff, all the junk that we've held on to.
1: Mm-hmm.
0: Is it painful? Yep. But life will be painful if you don't. That's the big lie.
1: Yeah.
0: You know, holding on to that sin isn't going to make you ultimately happy.
1: Yeah, you know, you're absolutely right about that. And it's the only way to go. And once you go that direction, you realize all that you've left and you realize the dross of it. And here I don't mean people. I mean the relationships, perhaps in the case of Augustine, you know, the sinfulness of the relationship, you realize that and you allow yourself to be detached from that. And God replaces that with grace. And grace is a participation in the divine life. So there's no real trade-off there. We're giving up something that is in many cases not real and an illusion. You know, of something that is real, and we're receiving in its place that which is real and good and true and beautiful, who is God himself. The other thing about Augustine, I think, that is so interesting, Chris, is that, you know, it seems as though he is one of the ones that he's one of the saints that just about everybody, every denomination of the church will hold on to. Protestants will all... Yeah. Hold on to Augustine. There's very few, you know, I think they hold on to Augustine and St. Paul. St. Peter gets a small nod, but they do hold on to Augustine.
0: Yeah, how about that? Because his true, and he held on, he was supremely Catholic.
1: Mm-hmm.
0: I mean, a great lover of the Eucharist, the great lover of the sacraments. So it in his teachings, I think it's because of that, of his conversion. I think that's what is, and that universal understanding that our hearts are restless until they rest in you.
1: Yeah.
0: And I think that the church, we're extraordinarily blessed in the office of readings to be able to have snippets of him almost every week. I would dare say he's probably, there's more than 50, I think, of his writings. And so the church listens to him still. In the Liturgy of the Hours, people, priests, religious, and hopefully lay people, we have the opportunity now to be able to continue to, in prayer, listen to Augustine. And that's probably the best way, because when you listen to his readings, or any in the office of readings, they're not sacred scriptures, spiritual the writings. They've been touched. I mean, the only sacred scripture is actually the work of God. But those sacred reading or those spiritual readings are touched by God's grace in such a profound way that it overflows into us when we embrace them, especially in a prayer when we're praying with the entire church.
1: Yeah.
0: And Augustine continues to speak to the church today.
1: Mm-hmm.
0: And imagine that. I mean, for Monica and even Monica's parents who gave birth to her, helped her in her faith. I don't mean to jump around, but Augustine would say that Monica gave birth to him twice.
1: Hmm.
0: And the first was, of course, the bodily birth, the physical birth, but then the birth of her heart in her faith. And so what an extraordinary thing. And that's what we do. So grandparents, people who persevere, we may not, like Monica took 17 years and she had to wait. But look at the perseverance of that persevering prayer. And it changed Monica.
1: Yes. Yeah.
0: You know, and I mean, that's what we do. So when we get anxious about our kids, when we're worried about what's going to come next, we abide in faith. In the catechism, it talks about, I think it's 150, when suffering comes along and bad things come along, our faith is essentially, we may not always understand it. You have to let go. Sometimes you're like Mary. Sometimes, like she did in the temple. Did you not know that we'd be looking for you? And he said, did you not know I'd be here? And she didn't understand it. And she kind of had to let it go and ponder all things in her heart. We too have to let go. Sometimes we're not always going to understand. Because that leads to that hope. You know, sometimes if we don't have hope, we ask for it. Lord, grant me a portion of hope that, you know, that you are bigger than me and you'll always keep your promises.
1: Yes.
0: So I trust you. and I know you love me. So,
1: amen.
0: And you want nothing but my greater good. So, okay, you're allowing this to happen. If I could just for, you know, real quick, we're going through something in our own family life right now. And I was speaking to a priest about this. And I said, you know, I feel like here I'm in Nebraska and I'm in the outstate in the plains, and I'm watching these huge storm coming, and I see the thunder and the lightning, and I know there's a tornado, or at least maybe even two that are contained in that, and it's coming in my direction. I don't know if it will go to the south or to the north, or if it's going to hit us, or how much damage it's going to be. And as you're watching the storm approach, there's an anxiety that can come up, there's a fear that comes up, but I know that God is with me. In my faith, I'm abiding with him. He is with me. I don't know what's going to happen, but okay. I know he wants nothing but a greater good. And so many of us are in those moments in our lives. We know something's coming. I can either be anxious. You know, you can, and when you see a storm coming, you know you got to take action. There are things you got to do. But am I going to let it crush me? Am I going to make me reject God and say, why are you allowing this to happen? Or am I going to say, okay, it's coming and I trust in you.
1: Yes.
0: And then let's see what he does. Let's see what God does in that.
1: It's a perfect analogy. I'll tell you, Chris, it's a perfect analogy for when we are in the midst of difficulties and trials, you know, even when we're in the midst of the storm. Sometimes we know the storm's coming. You know, and I'm thinking about the deaths of my son and my husband. I didn't know that the death of my son was going to happen, but I knew that we were in peril. And with Anthony, his death was anticipated. And you're in the midst of that storm, and you know that that storm is going to have its ultimate conclusion. And sometimes in the midst of that, we can think about the ultimate conclusion. And we can worry and be concerned. Well, what am I going to do when this does happen? What will I do when he does die? And we're missing the grace that God has for us in the present moment, not only to endure the suffering that's going on and the struggle and the trial, but really to embrace it. Because when we embrace it, it's like a hug, you know, it just kind of releases, that which it contains. And I think that the storm is the storm, and storms are, we're going to have storms, both with weather, and the metaphoric kind of storm. We're going to have those. They're going to be real. But the fact of the matter is, you are right. God is there in the midst of it. And we need to prepare for that through our daily prayer, so that we have the grace to meet the grace, and we need to stand firm in the midst of it. And that's what you're describing. And I know that in your own personal situation right now, that's what you're doing. And we become an example for others when we stand strong like that. We encourage others by way of our witness, even as the witnesses of others encourage us as we stand firm in those times.
0: And, you know, the story is, I've heard of Teresa Benedicta of the Cross, Edith Stein. You know, she's on that train and she knows where that's headed. Mm-hmm. And she's holding others and she's walking away. She could have walked away, but she didn't. I mean, at that time, she could have escaped when they, you know, she had been given every opportunity to get out of, I think it was the Netherlands. And I'm going to stay in this. This is where God has me. And even going into where, I hate saying it the way that it's described, into the ovens, into that room.
1: That's others.
0: Exactly, she helped
1: she
0: them.
1: Going.
0: Mm-hmm. Yeah. And she had the courage. It doesn't mean it's going to be easy, but that's where faith and abiding hope deepens.
1: Yeah.
0: Our relationship with God goes deeper. It gets you through the storm. He's going to be in it, and we can run it. It's like Monica had to learn that. I wanted him to stay. Why didn't he stay? Can you imagine how upset she was on the shore watching that boat leave with him?
1: Where are you, God?
0: Where? Yeah, I mean, what are you doing?
1: Yeah,
0: and the anxiety over all that. But she lived long enough to see. Okay, Mm-hmm. You know, now I understand. Many of us, you and I both have lived decades now.
1: Yeah, so that's a very, very nice
0: had
1: way
0: enough,
1: to put it.
0: Yeah, that's all I'm going to say these days. But we have had those moments where, God, thank you, Lord, for letting us see the beginning, how it all unfolded, and the end where you went, oh, yeah, this was a better resolution.
1: Yeah, absolutely.
0: That's why you have to remember those.
1: Exactly right. Even when it's the worst of things that you can imagine, you know, God is working a great good. I was just sharing, this was very interesting. I met a woman yesterday at the airport. She was a Baptist woman, and we got to talking about things. And, you know, and she was talking about some of the trials that she's experienced in her life. And she says, you know, but I know, you know, I trust in God. I said, well, that's exactly right. And I said, you know, St. Thomas Aquinas tells us that God permits evil for one of two purposes. One, to work a good out of that evil that wouldn't have come had the evil not occurred, or to prevent a greater evil from happening. And she said, oh, she said, will you write that down for me? And she says, no, don't even write it down. So I recorded it on her phone.
0: blessed woman.
1: but my point is that, you know, these are the things that we say, you know, when you're in the midst of the storm. You know, one of the ways in which we can remain firm is by proclaiming those things, right? By telling ourselves those things, you know? And there's times when I'm going through something and I'll just say, okay, Lord, I know where I am right now, but I know that you're working a good greater than I can see right now. And I know that your grace is sufficient for me, you know? And I know that you work all things to the good. And so, you know, we preach that to ourselves, right? We remind ourselves of those truths because then that releases the graces of those truths into our lives. Because what is it? It's a surrender to that reality. And God works in surrender. When we surrender, he works, right? Listen, everybody, you're hearing really real practical applications from two women who have been through a whole lot. You know,
0: a whole lot.
1: A whole lot. And he's not done with us yet, Chris. So as long as there's breath in our bodies, there's more to come. More opportunities to exercise faith, but also, oh my goodness, to receive graces. And you graced us today.
0: I got you on speed dial. I've got you on speed dial and the Lord in prayer. What more do I need?
1: Well, we've got each other. And we have all of you, too. We all have each other. It's been great. Thank you so much, Chris. Thank you for sharing from the heart today with us and teaching us and instructing us and encouraging us. And friends, we're going to be back with you again tomorrow. Just hang on. You know, just stay there. Just stay in the midst of the storm, knowing that God is right there with you, buoying you up. Until we're together again, God richly bless you. Bye-bye now.
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12: Hello?
13: Mother?
12: Hey, where are you from?
14: When he came down from the mountain, great crowds followed him. And behold, a leper came to him and knelt before him.
15: Lord, if you will,
16: you can make me clean.
14: And he stretched out his hand and touched him.
15: I will be clean.
14: And immediately his leprosy was cleansed.
15: See that you say nothing to anyone, but go, show yourself to the priest, and offer the gift that Moses commanded for a proof to the people.
14: As Jesus entered Capernaum, a centurion came forward to him, beseeching him.
12: Lord, my servant is lying paralyzed at home in terrible distress.
15: I will come and heal him.
12: Lord, I am not worthy to have you come under my roof, but only say the word, and my servant will be healed. For I am a man under authority, with soldiers under me, and I say to one, go, and he goes, and to another, come, and he comes, and to my slave, do this, and he does it.
14: When Jesus heard him, he marveled and said to those who followed him,
15: truly I say to you, not even in Israel have I found such faith.
13: Pray the Memorare to the Blessed Virgin Mary with the All Saints Catholic School 3rd grade class.

0: 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All are welcome. For information, contact Charlie Schmaltz at 319-804-5646. That is 804-5646.
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1: Answer with Father John Ricardo. Father Ricardo is a priest and parish pastor in the Archdiocese of Detroit. He also serves as a consultant to the Archdiocesan Department of Evangelism, Catechesis, and Schools. Father Ricardo completed his graduate studies at Sacred Heart Major Seminary in Detroit and the Gregorian University in Rome. He was ordained in 1996. This episode is entitled, Turning Up the Flame, Mission Number 2. Today's show is program number 812. And now here's Father John Ricardo. We hope you enjoy.
2: Evening, everybody. Let's pray. In the name of the Father, and of the Son, and of the Holy Spirit, Father, we praise and thank you for the gracious gift of this day, for the great blessing that is life. Thank you that in your great love for us, you have called us into being, that out of your extraordinary kindness and mercy, you have sent your Son as one like us to speak to us about you, to suffer and to die for us, to make it possible for us to share in your own divine eternal life forever. Father, we pray that you would continue to send the gift of your Holy Spirit upon all of us, even as you poured out the Spirit upon the apostles and Our Lady on the day of Pentecost. Help us more and more, however old or young we may be, to know your Son, not only to know about him, but to know him. Give us the courage that we need in this world, which is so often dark, to bear witness to him, first by how we live, and second by the words we speak. Father, we are mindful that you have set us afire on the day that we were baptized and placed within us your Spirit. Let us not allow ourselves to be covered up by some sort of bushel basket, but use us, place us on a stand in the house that is the world in which we live, so that somehow through us, others might see you and come to know what we're really made for. All these things we ask through Christ our Lord. Amen. Our Lady of Good Counsel. In the name of the Father, the Son, and the Holy Spirit. The song we sing is known as the Song of Augustine. Augustine is one of the greatest human beings who ever lived. Truly, one of the greatest human beings who ever lived. Whose mother, as we may or may not know, was a woman named Monica, who for some 33 years of his life prayed incessantly for him. Augustine gets somewhat of a bad rap. He gets characterized as somebody who was enamored of the sins of the flesh. He had a mistress for much of his life. This will sound strange, but he was faithful to his mistress. He wasn't so much enamored with the flesh. He was somebody who was relentlessly in pursuit of truth, something to live for, and he couldn't find it. Couldn't find it until, largely because of Monica's prayers, he first heard the music of the Christians singing in the church in Milan, and then second heard the preaching of the bishop of Milan, whose name was Ambrose. And Augustine finally found Jesus, thanks to his mother's prayers and thanks to the light shining through Ambrose and through the men and the women who were the faithful in Milan. And then he went on to write voluminously and to preach voluminously. He used to preach a long time. I mean, you think we preach long. People walk out going, hey, Mass was 1 hour and 5 minutes, Father. Who in the world said Mass was supposed to be 1 hour? Where does it say that? You walk out of the hockey game going, man, I went to overtime. What a drag. What a terrible game. Why couldn't it have been over in the first period? Back in the day in the 400s when Augustine preached, he preached for 40 minutes, 1.5 hours, without a mic. So if you think I'm clipping out back there, you can only imagine what it was like for Augustine. Anyway, that song comes from his Confessions, which was the first autobiography ever written. So the first autobiography ever written was written by a man who wanted to bear witness to what Jesus had done. No one had ever written an autobiography before. And that's the beginning of the Confessions, which if you've never read are really worth reading. And in there he says, our hearts, Lord, are restless. It actually begins with, Lord, thou hast made us, it's translated, for thyself. The Latin's actually a little bit stronger than that. It's more like, Lord, you've made us in such a way that we're inclined to you. That's how you've created us. You've created us with this tremendous longing for you, this inherent restlessness. And we will always be restless until finally we rest in you. And I know of no better song for what we're trying to do than that one. So thanks to Janet for sharing her story. I think it's so great. You know, someone starts talking, everybody looks around going, where is she? It's one of the reasons the lights are low. You can't see. But it's also perfect because that voice is you. That's the whole point. That's every man and every woman speaking about what God has done. All those who are members of the evangelization team at Our Lady Good Counsel, if you'd stand. I won't point out which one's Janet and which one's Mary. I want to thank and to honor and acknowledge all of them in a particular way, and for their work, for their prayers that have been going on for the mission, and for their ongoing work for us as a parish family. Thanks, all of you, very much. You can sit. Now, I really do want to thank the four of them, but there's a small little problem that just happened. Because I just asked the evangelization team to stand, and four people stood. You're the evangelization team. Every single person in this church who was a member of Our Lady Good Counsel, you're the evangelization team at Our Lady Good Counsel, not these four people, who, to be sure, are during some significant work, but Jesus didn't say, you are the light of the world to the four of them and to me and to Father Acervo and Father White and Father Stanley and Deacon Vince and Deacon Tim and Deacon Don. He said it to all of us. We are the evangelization team. And if you belong to another parish, you're the evangelization team at the parish where you belong to. And hopefully that will become clearer and clearer to us. Not from me, but from the Holy Spirit just convicting us of that. Not sure about you, I thoroughly enjoyed today. It's March. The month that shall not be named is over. I didn't understand why February is a part of our calendar. I never understood a Valentine's Day, but that really doesn't mean much for me, so at least not anymore. Sun was shining. Of course, March means not only the advent of spring, it also means the feast day of somebody who's near and dear to many of us, not just the Irish, St. Patrick. Patrick is, like Augustine, one of the greatest human beings who's ever lived. It's not a legend that Patrick almost single-handedly converted Ireland. That's a truth. By virtue of this one man who was deeply in love with Jesus, the peoples of that island came to know him and to become one of the real beacons of Christianity for hundreds and hundreds of years. We have two holy cards. One is a picture of the little lamps that are burning up here, which is the theme of the mission, the one that says turning up the flame. And then there's another one that just has a picture of our crucifix, which hangs here in the center of Our Lady of Good Counsel. On the back of both of those is that quote from Pope Benedict that we thought about last night, that we need lights close by to help us come to know the light that is Christ. But on the front of the one that has our crucifix on it is a shortened version of a prayer which is attributed to St. Patrick. You might know this. The shortened version says simply this: Christ be in the eyes of all who see me, in the ears of all who hear me, on the lips of all who speak of me. Christ be in the minds of all who think of me. Christ be in the hearts of all who love me. Christ be before me and behind me. Christ be above me and beneath me. Christ on my right and on my left. Christ be my all. That prayer is, to my mind anyway, one of the best summaries that I know of how we're supposed to approach each day, every day. Because it reminds me that I am called and you are called to be an intentional disciple of Jesus. That is somebody who has as his or her goal each day for others to see him in us. I pray repeatedly and encourage others. I know others do the same, just to ask the Lord to help me to get out of his way. Reminds me that we're all called to, like Paul, live a life in such a way so that we bear witness to the conviction that we have that nothing can outweigh the advantage of knowing Jesus. Nothing. No one. That's the difference that he can make. I mentioned last night a little bit about expectations. I'm increasingly of the mind that expectations are really critical in life. I'm a little frustrated right now with this new assignment that I've taken on for the Archdiocese of Detroit because I really have no idea what the expectation is. Those of you who might have taken on new assignments at work yourselves, if the expectation isn't clear, you get frustrated. You're writing a paper for a teacher at school and you really don't know what it is that she's asked you to write, you get frustrated. you're playing a basketball team and you didn't quite grasp the play and you don't know what's expected of you on this, you get frustrated or confused. Even in marriage, we get frustrated. We're not sure what's expected of us sometimes. Within friendships, we're not sure what's expected of us sometimes. Sometimes people have expectations of us that are too lofty. Sometimes people don't have expectations of us that are lofty enough. This prayer of Patrick, the reason I use it again tonight and pray with it again tonight is because it's as good a summary as any that I know of anyway, to remind us of what's expected of us. It also has the further advantage of being really short. The whole St. Patrick's breastplate is not short. But this part's short, which means it's easy to memorize. And it's worth memorizing this. I begin every day praying this. It's what I pray as I get out of bed and make my way to the shower. It helps just set a focus for the day right off the bat. It reminds me what I'm about and what I really desire. And if I don't happen to desire that, it forces me to desire that. Christ be my all. It's worth trying yourselves. So tonight I want to talk a little bit about, as I mentioned last night, what God expects of us. And tomorrow night I want to talk a little bit about the obstacles for these expectations to happen, as well as a couple of remedies that we can try. And then to wrap up on Wednesday, when we have our concluding Mass and the last night of the mission, I want to talk a little bit about some concrete things or ways that we can go about making God's expectations of us happen. So what does God expect? Think about that for a moment. What does God expect of you? Maybe you could ask it this way. What does God want? You ever stop to ask, why did God bother to make us? If you haven't, it'd be worth doing that. Why have you bothered to make us? This creature that so often takes you for granted, forgets you, curses you, offends you, ignores you. Why did you bother to make us? Well, the gifts of Lent is it's this long season to reflect on different things. This is one of those things that might be worth reflecting on. Lord, why did you bother to make me? Well, certainly one way to answer the question is found in Paul's letter, his first letter to his friend and his co-worker, whose name is Timothy. And there in Timothy, he writes, inspired by God, God desires that all men be saved, not just males, all human beings be saved and come to the knowledge of the truth. That's God's desire, that everybody be saved. What's that mean? Be saved. Doesn't mean my soul, if we're thinking here like some little floating thing inside me that's going to live forever and then the body's going to get discarded. God's desire is that I would be, certainly ultimately, that I would get home, That you and I and everybody on the face of the earth would get home, would get to heaven. But he desires that we would be put back together. There's a root connection between salvation and health. You all remember the little nursery rhyme of Humpty Dumpty? Well, we're Humpty Dumpty. That's us. We fell off the wall. We're broken. Don't believe that? Ask your spouse. Or ask your children. They'll tell you. Ask your friends, real friends, who have the courage to say that. We're all broken. I'm okay, you're okay. That's nonsense. I'm a mess, you're a mess. Let's just deal with it. Some of us are just obviously messier. But we're all a mess. The only line in the Gospels that should have been there, which isn't there, I hope the Holy Spirit doesn't strike me right now, but where Jesus says, it's not healthy people who need a doctor, sick people do. And then the next line should have been, and you're all sick. Every single one of you. And that's not like pointing a finger at us and accusing us, that's just the reality. We're all sick. We're all in need of being healed in so many ways. I'm in need of being healed in so many ways. And to be saved, certainly, again, ultimately it has to do with getting home, but it has to do something even now. The Lord wants me now to be put back together, to be healed in all the different ways that I need to be healed. God's desire is not that you and I would get some information and then pass it on. That's not what this is about. God's desire is that you and I would get some transformation, that you and I would be transformed, that our lives would be totally changed as a result of knowing him. In a way that only a friendship can change our lives. Take that to the negative. Some of us here have lost to death great friends. Maybe you've lost a spouse. Maybe you lost your best friend. One of my best friends died 3 years ago now. My life's forever different. There's a huge hole. It was once very rich. It's now got a huge gap. It has a huge gap because friendship makes all the difference in the world. Those of you who've lost a spouse know that more than anybody, or a child. That can be helpful to think about what it is the Lord can do, because the Lord made that person who was my spouse or my child. And if the creature that he made could do so much for me, then how much more must he be able to do for me who made that person? Same Augustine, in a line I quote often, you know, Augustine used to say, we're all like brides, or at least at times we're like brides who wake up the day after their wedding and just stare at the ring. They go, wow, that's a really cool ring. And they forgot the guy who gave the ring. And that happens to us over and over again in life. God just blesses us with countless gifts. But every gift he gives, especially when the gifts are people, are so good because he doesn't make junk, that they run, or they have within them, the inherent risk of eclipsing the giver. But hopefully the ring isn't what really attracted the woman to the man or the man to the woman. It was the person. What salvation's about is coming to know the person who gave all the gifts that we have that have so changed our lives. His desire is that you and I would come to know the difference that he alone makes in life. The difference that comes from knowing I have not evolved out of the slime to no purpose going nowhere, but I've been created by someone who is infinitely and recklessly loving. Reckless in the sense not of being careless, reckless in the sense of giving everything away. He's created me out of love. He's created you out of love. I'm not subject to some blind forces of fate. My life's got a plan, a purpose. It's going somewhere. Even though many days it doesn't feel like that. And so for you, our lives are going somewhere. There's an end for which you and I have been made, and the end is nothing less than this, to be divinized. A couple weeks ago, perhaps like many of you, I, as well as seemingly billions of people in the face of the earth, watched Tiger Woods' speech, whatever that was. And in the middle of it, he alluded to his Buddhist upbringing. And without oversimplifying it, one of the tenets of Buddhism is that the key to life is to flee from all desire. Desire is the enemy of happiness. We become unhappy because we desire. We will be happy to the extent that we can not desire. That's not Christianity at all. The problem is not that you and I desire too much. The problem is you and I don't desire enough. God made you and me to be divinized. And I'm content with whatever it is that I'm content with, which is so much less than being divinized. C.S. Lewis, the great Englishman who was once an atheist, who came to know Jesus and then wrote so many books, he's probably the most widely read Christian author of the 20th century. Lewis put it this way. He said, we're all like children who are being offered an opportunity to go on vacation to the ocean and stay in this tremendous resort, and we're playing in a puddle of mud, and we're happy. That's us. The Lord's offering us the seaside resort, and we're like, no, I'm fine right here, wallowing in the mud. Thank you. That's what God desires for us. He wants this so much, he did that. He became man so that he could shed every last drop of his blood. When his side is pierced as he hangs upon the cross and the blood and water flows out, it tells us he literally has nothing left to give. There's nothing else he can do. There's no other sign he can give us. He's given it all. That's how much he wants this. That's his desire. So how does that happen? How does God's desire come to fruition? The desire that all men and women be saved. The desire that we come to know him. Not know about him, or not only know about him, but to know him, to enter into this profound friendship, which, as we've heard from Mary and from Janet and from so many of us who could stand up, from Augustine, alone can transform a life in the way that a friendship with God can. How does it happen? Well, again, St. Paul, in his letter to the Christians who lived in Rome, put it this way. Everyone who calls on the name of the Lord will be saved. But he asks, how are men to call upon him in whom they have not believed? And how are they to believe in him of whom they have never heard? And how are they to hear without a preacher? And how can men preach unless they are sent? Like many people, I'm of the opinion that we are living right now in an extraordinary time, a time that I think, historically anyway, is as much like Paul's time and Peter's time and Andrew's time and James's time and Matthew's time and John's time as any time in history. Because Paul was surrounded by people in his everyday life who literally had never heard of Jesus, ever. And he was entrusted with the task of, by his words and by the witness of his life, making him known. We now date the year to him. That's how effective he was at this, together with all the men and women whom the Lord poured out his Spirit upon. But like them, you and I too are surrounded by people who have never really heard of Jesus. They might have read the Da Vinci Code. They might have watched, you know, a special on the Discovery Channel at Easter time. But they've never heard of him from somebody who knows him. Go through the list of the people that you encounter on a daily basis, and I'll bet you can quickly come up with people who you could say that that's true about. They've never heard of him from somebody who actually has a friendship with him. So who's Paul referring to in this passage? Who is it that's been sent? Well, certainly it applies to those of us who've been ordained, Deacon Vince, Father Stanley, Father Servo, Father White, myself, Deacon Tim, Deacon Don, in a particular way, people like Archbishop Vigneron. But it doesn't simply apply to us. It applies to all of us with different foci, if you will, or focuses, we would say in English, I guess. And you don't have to wait for me or for Deacon Vince or for Father Servo or Father White or Father Stanley to ask you to do this. Jesus already asked.

Vitae Missa Est. What's that mean? That's great if you know Latin, but most of us don't know Latin anymore. So what's that mean? It means she is sent. Who's the she? The church. Who's the church? You. All of us together who've been baptized and become members of the body of Christ. We're the church. What are we sent to do? Preach. Don't think this preacher that Paul's talking about is confined to somebody in a collar. Every single one of us is commissioned, that is sent by the Lord to bear witness, perhaps first and foremost, to what happens in this place around that altar. What happens around this altar? What happens around this altar is that sacrifice, which happened once and for all, is made present again so that you and I become contemporaries of it. The way some of the saints used to pray, or to encourage us to pray it during Lent, is that the wounds of Christ would become fresh. That's a great image. May the wounds of Christ become fresh again, not scabbed over. Doesn't mean he's suffering on the cross. He's done. He's risen. He's suffered once and for all. But when we come to Mass, we become witnesses of this again, of the fact that God is so incredibly in love with us that it was his joy to do that. Figure that out. It was his joy to go through all the suffering and the mockery and the taunts and the humiliations so that you and I could be saved. We're witnesses of that when we come here. And then we're driven out of here by the Lord into a world which is far darker than this church, to tell people the good news. The good news is God is incredibly in love with you. Far more than you could ever, ever, ever dare to imagine. Why is that threatening? That's the good news. And we're all sent to tell people of that. And in fact, the sending that happens at Mass, your sending as lay men and women. How many people, raise your hand, how many people don't know what a layman or a woman is? Huh? We use these terms all the time. Huh? So what's a lay person? A lay person is somebody who's not ordained and they're not religious. That is pretty much all of you. Doesn't mean religious like you don't have any faith. Just means you don't wear a veil and a habit, huh? There is a unique task, a unique commissioning which God has for you, a unique expectation that he has for you, even as he has a unique expectation for those of us who are ordained. For whatever reason, over the last 30 or 40 years, and many of us have lived through this much longer than me, experienced it much more deeply than I, there has existed within the church something like a sense of competition or a sense of threatening between those who are ordained and the lay faithful. That's got to die. That is not of God. We are all brothers and sisters with unique responsibilities, to be sure, but we are those who have been baptized into Christ's death, the body of Christ. And again, he gives to each one of us particular things that he asks us to do. He gives us each our own charisms. But the competition and the sense of threatened or being threatened or feeling threatened has got to go. That's one of the huge obstacles to the gospel getting heard. You and I are called to work together, always, all the time. Particularly as pastor, huh? I'm entrusted with some things that I have to do. I have to lead. I got to lead listening to the Lord. That doesn't mean I'm just going to let everybody do whatever we want. We have guidelines that are confined by what the scriptures reveal to us, to be sure. But we got to pray that the Lord will continue to unite and to heal us, starting first here as a parish family at Our Lady of Good Counsel, and then spreading wider throughout the Archdiocese of Detroit, and then wider yet throughout the whole church. So many people talk about Rome or the hierarchy as if it's some fiendish entity. We got to kill that. We got to ask the Holy Spirit to convict us of where we've seen something or where we have something in our own lives that's got to go. So we are all entrusted with these tasks. Paul, and again in his letter to the Ephesians, he puts it this way. This is a passage that I've been praying about for months now, which I keep finding to be so helpful. He says this in chapter 4, Christ's gifts were that some should be apostles, some prophets, some evangelists, some pastors and teachers,

0: to equip the saints for the work of ministry, for building up the body of Christ until we all attain to the unity of the faith and the knowledge of God's Son, which is God's desire, huh? That all men would be saved and come to the knowledge of the truth. That doesn't mean you get the right answer to the quiz. That's not the knowledge of the truth. The truth is Jesus. It's a person. I am the way, the truth, and the life, he says. So our task, perhaps simplified, but the way Paul puts it in Ephesians, our task, those of us who are ordained, is to equip you. And who are you in Paul's passage here? You are the saints. That's who you are. Our task is to equip the saints for the work of ministry. That's the expectation right there. How do we do that? We do it in many ways. We do it, perhaps primarily through the celebration of the sacraments and through preaching and teaching. Other ways to be sure, but that's the main thing that we do. We're ordained to serve you and to equip you in that way. But it's done for a purpose. When I was a kid and I came to Mass, I had no idea that what was happening up here had something to do with my life when I left here. I just thought it was something I was obliged to come to. If I didn't, I'd go to hell. That's not what this is about. This is about you and me coming, hearing the Lord speak, feeding upon him, becoming contemporaries of his death and resurrection, being equipped, if you will, so as to be sent out for the work of ministry. And the work of ministry belongs in a unique way to you, not to me. It doesn't belong exclusively to you, it belongs uniquely to you. To be sure, not just when I'm in a sanctuary, but when I'm anywhere, I'm supposed to live the life that the Lord's asked me to live. But you are always in that world out there. That is your place. That's where the Lord's put you. That's where you're supposed to be shining, in that world. And we come here so as to be strengthened by him, so as to be able to do that. So what's the work of ministry that you're equipped to do? Well, at least perhaps simplified, but sticking with our theme anyway, the work of ministry is simply this: to be light. A city set on a hill cannot be hid. Remember last night we talked about that red light that burns up there? Who changes that light, by the way? Has it ever been changed? You get one of those lifelong light bulbs or something like that? I don't know how that happens. We can't even get the cobwebs down. I'm not sure how you get the light changed. But even as we think of that red light atop the church that everybody can see as they drive by, that's how we're supposed to think of ourselves. We're cities set on a hill, collectively and individually. That's the expectation, that we would be light. In that same passage in Matthew 5, Jesus goes on to say, "Let your light so shine before others, that they may see your good works and give glory to your Father who is in heaven." What does it mean to be light? What's light do? It helps people see, obviously. Light enables people to better see. So last night and tonight as we come into church, it's a little awkward at times, huh? It's dark in here. If you're not real sure of your step, might be a little fearful. You might find yourself sitting next to somebody that you never would have thought you'd be sitting next to. Or if the lights were on, you wouldn't be sitting next to. You might have found someone sitting in your pew. One of these people who doesn't belong to Our Lady of Good Counsel, who decided to show up for our mission. They're in your pew. Because they couldn't see your name on the pew, which you've written there. Because it's dark. The purpose of the lights off is not, to have a nice little ambiance and to not let you see Janet or Mary or even me. The purpose is to help us understand what it is that Jesus is saying. The world is dark. It's much darker than this church. And you and I are expected by him to help people better see. We're supposed to be like these candles behind me that brightly burn. Simply by your presence, people are supposed to see better. Simply by your presence, somebody's supposed to better know who God is. Simply by your presence, someone's supposed to better understand what this thing called life is really all about. The picture on our prayer card is one of these little lamps. So Jesus says, no one lights a lamp and then puts it under a bushel basket. Why not? Because that would be stupid. That's why. It would be absolutely stupid. Why would you light a lamp and put it underneath a basket? This is the lamp he's talking about. These are replicas of the first century lamps that they used to use at the time of Jesus. They're filled with olive oil. They have little wicks inside of them. We just filled them up again tonight because they burn. When they burn out, they're gone. You need more oil. What's Jesus saying? No one lights a lamp, puts it underneath a basket. What's he do? He lights a lamp or she lights a lamp and they put it on a stand. Why? So the people can see. That's why. So that all in the house can see. And the way Jesus is talking about this, he's making clear from the imagery that this little lamp, which you carry in your hand, it's a hand lamp, that's what it is you and me. Who's the hand? He is. What's the house? The world. Not the church, the world. And just like the man or the woman of the house puts a lamp, we know this when the power goes out, huh? The East Coast right now, after all the snowfall, no power. What do they got? They got candles burning or flashlights. So on times like that, and certainly at the time of Jesus, what'd you do? You walk into a house when it's dark out, you put one of these, and whichever room you go into, and only that room, it begins to light up. And all of a sudden, people who might have been fearful or afraid or unsure what was in the room, now they can begin to see. Jesus is saying in that passage, you got to let me take you in my hand and let me walk wherever I want to walk, into whatever room of the house today I want to go, the house being the world. And wherever I bring you, you have to shine. That's why you're in my hand. That's first of all why I lit you, and it's why I have you in my hand, so that you can be a means by which people can better see. And this happens in as many ways as I can think of. I'll give you an example of one. I told you last night about this miraculous healing that my mother went through. Our mother, my sister's here again. So my mom went from quasi being an invalid to becoming extraordinarily active. She was perfectly healed for probably about 18 years. And then shortly before I was ordained, just as quickly as all the pain left, it all came back. My mom never comes to church here because she can't easily get into a car. She can't easily do anything, actually. My mom's always really bent over. Only a son can tell this story about his mother, whom she knows he loves. So my oldest sister was taking my mom someplace. One time it was wintertime. She has this kind of imitation fur coat. She had it on. She has white hair. And she's hunched over in the passenger seat. And my oldest sister's paying the ticket for the garage. And the parking attendant says, "Oh, I love your dog." And my sister says, "My dog? That's my mom." She's like, "Oh, I'm so sorry." That gives you an idea of how bent over my mom is. You can't see the skin when she wears a coat. I tell you all that because my mom obviously knows that God could heal her. He did once. For pretty much several decades, she lived no pain. Probably the most erect person I've ever seen. She had this perfect posture. I have terrible posture. She had perfect posture. The epitome of class is my mom. And now she's bent like the woman in the Gospels who's bent over that we read about. She's in around-the-clock pain 24 hours a day, 7 days a week. She's on the strongest pain medication you can take. It does nothing. She hardly sleeps. She hardly eats. My dad spends all day long caring for her. Tremendous witness of what love looks like. So she knows that the Lord could heal her if he wanted to. But for whatever reason, he chooses not to. Can you imagine? I get a headache and I'm a bear. But at least I go to bed and I know tomorrow I'm going to wake up and I'm going to be better. Some of us had the flu the last couple of months and we're miserable. At least those of us who are men. We're miserable. But we know, you know, I'm on the Z-Pack now or I'm on whatever. I'm going to get better 5 days. I'm going to be fine. I'm going to, you know, there's something coming. My mom doesn't have that. There's no tomorrow or the next week or maybe one day I'm going to wake up. She knows every day when she goes to bed, if she gets to bed, that when she wakes up the next day, she's going to be the same way. Until the Lord calls her home, she's going to be in pain. That's her life. She knows it. And she is the most joyful person I know. She learned and she's taught us and everybody who knows her what St. Paul writes in what has to be one of the most mysterious passages in all the scriptures, where Paul says, I, Paul, fill up in my own flesh what's lacking in the sufferings of Christ for the sake of his body, which is the church. Huh? I fill up in my flesh what's lacking in the sufferings of Christ? What's lacking in the sufferings of Christ? Is Paul saying Jesus could have only held out for a little while longer? Man, it really could have kicked in redemption. No, of course not. The only thing lacking is my participation in it, your participation in it. There's one Redeemer, his name's Jesus. And yet Paul clearly says, under the inspiration of the Holy Spirit, that he cooperates with Jesus in the work of redemption. My mother bears witness to the fact. She's like this lamp in the Lord's hands, especially to those who are suffering. And if we're not now, we will soon, in one way or another. She bears witness to the truth that suffering is what redeemed the world. Jesus didn't save the world by his teaching or by his stories or by his miracles. He saved the world by his passion, by his suffering, by his death, and his resurrection. This is one of those rooms in the world which is the church which so needs to be enlightened. Think of all of us here in this room who are suffering in one way or another. Suffering physically right now, maybe we're suffering from getting older, we're not able to do some of the things we once used to do, we got aches and pains we never used to have. We're suffering from the loss of loved ones, we're suffering from difficulties in relationships, out of work, all the different ways that we're suffering in here. We can either do something with that or we can just waste it. I usually waste it. But my mom is like this lamp that the Lord brings into the rooms of those of us who are suffering and reminds me and reminds everybody, if I will unite this to the Lord, then I, like Paul, can fill up in my own flesh what's lacking in the sufferings of Christ, and it can help other people. And so my mom keeps legal pads of names, names of people that she loves, names of people that she's never heard of, except I've called her and say, hey, will you pray for so-and-so? There's a good chance that many of your names are on these legal pads. They're only first names, don't worry. And she just prays. She just says every day, Jesus, I unite all that I'm going through for these people. Probably starting with her husband and her children, but for all of us. And one day, we're going to know the fruit, not only of her prayers, but the fruit of all the prayers of all the people who, when they're suffering, say something similar to Jesus. Jesus, I am convinced this is not a waste. I am convinced this is not in vain. I am convinced that you are using this. Even though it looked like that was just a man hanging on a cross, getting executed like any other man at the time of Pontius Pilate, it wasn't. The world was being redeemed there. And when you and I suffer, somehow we're cooperating with him in the work of redemption. Again, in a world which, on this topic, suffering is so dark, it's feared more than death by many people. I just don't want to suffer. Death wouldn't be bad. I'd be gone. But I don't want to suffer. This helps us better see that it can be used. Is it romantic? Heck no. Is it fun? Absolutely not. Would she rather do something else? I'm sure. But she helps me and others better see that when, not if, when suffering comes my way, I can do something with it. And though it may not feel all that good, it can be used for extraordinarily noble purposes. Let me just touch real quick on the way the church words the Lord's expectation of you. Clearly, Vatican II, this council which took place back in the early and mid-60s, is still, for all of our lifetimes, the most significant event in the church. It caused and continues to cause tremendous confusion as to what it was really all about. Church historians say that it typically takes about 100 years for a church council to be felt, for its purpose to really sink in. We're 40 years removed. We just got out of adolescence, if you're a man. I think a man gets out of adolescence about 35. Happened at about 40 for me. But so we're still in the early stages of this council, huh? But Paul VI, who was the pope who continued the council after John the 23rd, who called the council, died, said this about the council. He said the council could be definitively summed up under a single heading, and this is the heading: to make the church of the 20th century ever better fitted for proclaiming the gospel to the people of the 20th century. To make the church of the 20th century ever better fitted to proclaim the gospel to the people of the 20th century. That's what the Pope, who carried on the work of the council and was there, understood to be the purpose. Everything else fits into that in some way or other. And among the many novelties of Vatican II, and there are many, is this. It's the first time there was ever a document written about you. First time there was ever a church document on the laity. Never before had there been one. And there have been many since, both by Pope John Paul II especially, also by Paul VI, all talking about what it is that the Lord expects of you, his sons and daughters, who have been lit on fire by his Holy Spirit who dwells within you and within me. That document on the laity would be very worth reading. Might be a great exercise if you're still looking for something worthwhile to read during Lent. That might be worth picking up. It's called in English, The Decree on the Laity. Pretty hard to find. Vatican II, Decree on the Laity, Google, boom, you're there. And in those documents, we find this teaching, this wording, if you will, of the Lord's expectation of you, who are members of his body. This is now the uniqueness of your mission, the uniqueness of his expectation for you, is that you would first evangelize and second, sanctify the world, starting with your world, starting with your home. And second, that you would engage in temporal affairs, the things that happen in the world around us, and renew them according to God's plan. That's the expectation. That you would evangelize and that you would sanctify. Those two words might either scare the living daylights out of us or make us just go, okay, what does that mean? And if you're sitting there going, okay, what does that mean? Then you got to come back tomorrow because we're going to talk about how we actually do that tomorrow and Wednesday. But for tonight anyway, let's end with this thought. The essence of evangelization for our purposes tonight, the essence of evangelization is the proclamation of salvation in Jesus Christ and the response of the person who hears it in faith all under the action of the Holy Spirit. What's that mean? The essence of evangelization is us telling people, telling, quote unquote, either in our words or by the way we live our lives, or by both, actually, the difference Jesus makes. The essence of evangelization is being intentionally, from the moment I wake up until the moment I go to bed, a disciple of Jesus. It's to have the goal to let him shine in me, to get out of his way, to help other people better to see. And the Lord not only expects this of us, but the world longs for it. Even though they may not know it, and even though they may say otherwise, because that song of Augustine is the song of every single man and woman. My heart wrestles and is restless for God. Every heart is restless for God. That's how he's made us. Whether we think that's true or not doesn't really matter. You can think the world is flat. You're perfectly entitled to think that way. You're wrong. The world is not flat. And you can think that there is some point to life other than to know God, and you're perfectly entitled to think that way. You will be wrong, because God has made us all. You think he did that for a few of us? His desire, what he wants, what he longs for, is for everybody to know him. So could I ask once again for the evangelization team at Our Lady of Good Counsel to stand? Yeah. That looks a little better. If you don't know these words, you can join me with praying through my voice. Christ, be in the eyes of all who see me, in the ears of all who hear me, on the lips of all who speak of me. Christ, be in the minds of all who think of me. Christ, be in the hearts of all who love me. Christ be before me and behind me. Christ be above me and beneath me. Christ on my right and on my left. Christ be my all. Amen. May Almighty God bless you, Father, Son, and Holy Spirit. Amen.
1: A traditional part of Father Ricardo's Lenten missions is a personal testimony by a parishioner. On the second evening in the darkened worship space, the attendees heard this.
2: Good evening. My name is Janet. I am a member of the Evangelization Commission. I grew up Catholic and always had a relationship with Jesus, but until a few years ago, I never understood how deep that friendship could be. Since I have started to truly love the Lord, I have been happier and more at peace than ever. For me, it has given meaning, purpose, and significance to everyday challenges and joys. When I was young, I saw Jesus in my grandma, who took St. Paul's direction to pray constantly to heart. Her prayer book was so worn that the pages and prayer cards were held together by rubber bands. Sometimes, even in mid-conversation with her, she'd pick up her book and start praying. Whenever I would visit my grandma and asked how she was feeling, she would respond enthusiastically in her thick Polish accent, "Nothing hurts me, Janet. I love my Jesus. I love my Jesus." At the time, I didn't quite understand why she didn't just say, "I love Jesus." But now I'm beginning to understand. As I begin to find my own relationship with the Lord, I am more willing to live my faith openly. Now, some people around me didn't quite know what to do with that. I got a strong sense, mostly from the tone of their statements, that they were thinking, "Wow, she's one of those religious freaks," or, "Boy, you sure do a lot of church stuff." I found myself saying to them emphatically, "No, it's not like that." It was becoming pretty clear that evangelization was more than simply talking about faith. As I continued to go about my daily life and praying more often, some bumps in the road came along that before would have had me pull the covers over my head and hide. My friends that have known me a long time would ask how I was doing. I would reply, a little to my surprise as well, that I was fine. I trust God, and He has blessed me with so much. With the support of the wonderful people in my life and my personal relationship and trust in God, I am okay. Time passed, and they would ask again, but it was more of a challenge. "No, really, how are you?" Again, I would respond with, "I'm fine. I'm praying, and God really does know what is best for me, and He will direct my path." Psalm 37 tells us, "If you find your delight in the Lord, He will grant your heart's desire. Commit your life to the Lord, trust in Him, and He will act." When I joined the EC, I was asked to commit to praying in front of our Lord at adoration 1 hour a week. At first, to be honest, I thought it would be just one more thing I had to fit into my schedule. Now I understand the psalm, which reads, "Be still before the Lord and wait in patience." Since I have made that commitment to Jesus, I feel that something would be missing if I didn't get there. Part of what first drew me to the EC was the opportunity to share my love of Jesus and hear the same from others in a nice, small, welcoming group. Then I was asked to talk with all of you, and my first thought was no, no thank you. Yet here I am, by God's grace, among friends in a slightly larger, welcoming group. Which brings me back to my friends. Not that long ago, one of my closest friends was going through some challenges of her own. I asked if she was going to Mass on Sundays, which I had a feeling she wasn't. She answered no, and with tone said, "I know it is your thing, and that's great, but it's not for me. It just isn't me, and it won't be my saving grace." I think it was within a week or two that I was about to enter the day chapel and was turning my cell phone off when I received a text message from my friend. It read, "Went to confession last night with my kids. I cried the whole time." I immediately picked my chin up off the floor and called my husband. I was smiling as I prayed before the Blessed Sacrament. The funny thing was, I almost felt God winking at me, saying, "See, Janet, see what I can do?" Again, be still before the Lord and wait in patience. As I was praying about what the Lord wanted me to share with you tonight, I kept coming back to the time that I found out on Good Friday of the year 2000 that I was pregnant with my first child. When I went to tell my parents the great news, my dad asked how I felt. I said, "Besides feeling nauseous, great." I admitted that a part of me felt a bit silly, though. He asked why, and I told him that I was very giddy, and I felt as though I was the only pregnant person in the world. He said, "You are. You are the only woman pregnant with that baby." That's how I would describe my relationship with Jesus. It is very personal and unique to me. It is growing and changing every day, and I love sharing it. I know that, just as with my children, God has a will and a plan for me, and it is my job to be open to it, to listen, to come closer to Him. I understand now why my grandma said, "I love my Jesus." I can't have my grandma's relationship with Jesus, as beautiful as it was, any more than any of you could be pregnant with my child. But now, I better understand my own relationship with Jesus, and I can't wait for you to know Him too.
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0: I worked in pro baseball for a long time, and we play on Sundays. 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
20: 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Saint Joseph Calasanz was born in Aragon, Spain in 1557. Ordained a priest at 26, he opened the first free public school in Europe for disadvantaged children. He founded an order known as the Pieris, who established dozens of free schools across Italy and Central Europe, teaching religion and general education. He befriended Galileo, a controversial figure of his time, to help train his teachers in science and mathematics. Late in life, he endured false accusations and political corruption within his own religious community, leading to the suppression of his order and his dismissal. His integrity and his order were vindicated and restored after his death in 1648. Canonized in 1767, he is honored as a patron of Catholic schools and educators. May the life of St. Joseph Calasanz inspire you to grow closer to Christ today. St. Joseph, pray for us. To sign up for the Daily Saint emails, please visit EWTN.com/Daily Saint.
21: This is Father Carter Griffin. 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Our Father, who art in heaven, hallowed be thy name. Father, you are the best of fathers, and I come to you as a child in humility, in love, in gratitude. May your name be sanctified in the world. May you be loved in the world. And may my mouth always use your name with honor and reverence. Hallowed be thy name. Thy kingdom come, thy will be done, on earth as it is in heaven.
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1: My mom got married very late in life and had issues in becoming pregnant, and was advised that she probably would not have children. However, she was continually praying to Our Lady of Mount Carmel, and I was born on that day. And I believe I was christened on St. Anne's Day, some call it Carmel Anne. So I'm very, I'm a little bit, you know, not that spiritual religious, but I have connected to the Catholic Church maybe about 4 years ago through Relevant Radio. And I may start wearing this scapular again, because I've mentioned, I've heard that it may be a little superstitious, but listening to the Father today gives me some encouragement.
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7: Tuesday Good News Day is here. 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In the Missal, it's Liturgical Year A, Cycle 2. Tuesday is a day to pray the sorrowful mysteries of the Rosary. And today is the optional memorial of St. Louis, or Louis if you prefer, the Ninth. He was born in 1214 and became King of France at age 13. Throughout his reign, Louis defended justice and promoted peace. He organized the court of the king, bringing regular reviews of feudal cases. He prioritized the poor, founding many hospitals and charitable organizations. Also, he loved architecture. He supported the famous Sorbonne University and the Sainte-Chapelle, the Holy Chapel known for its architectural complexity with stained glass. He died in 1270. St. Louis the Ninth, pray for us. Let's offer this day to the Lord. My God, I give you this day. I offer you now all of the good that I shall do, and I promise to accept for love of you all of the difficulty that I shall meet. Help me to conduct myself during this day in a manner pleasing to you. Amen. And along with Pope Leo XIV, we pray that in large cities often marked by anonymity and loneliness, we find new ways to proclaim the gospel, discovering creative paths to build community. 10 Minutes with Jesus is a guided meditation on the gospel of the day prepared by a Catholic priest. Here's today's 10 Minutes with Jesus.
8: My Lord and my God, I firmly believe that you are here, that you see me, that you hear me. I adore you with profound reverence. I ask your pardon for my sins and grace to make this time of prayer fruitful. My Mother Immaculate, St. Joseph, my Father and Lord, my guardian angel, intercede for me. O Jesus, as we listen to the gospel for today, we pray that you will give us hearts that are truly attentive to hear your voice, because getting it right seems to be a huge part of what you're saying in the gospel today. So we listen. You say, "Alas for you, scribes and Pharisees, you hypocrites, you who pay your tithe of mint and dill and cumin, and have neglected the weightier matters of the law, justice, mercy, good faith. These you should have practiced without neglecting the others. You blind guides, straining out gnats and swallowing camels. Alas for you scribes and Pharisees, you hypocrites, you who clean the outside of cup and dish and leave the inside full of extortion and intemperance. Blind Pharisee, clean the inside of cup and dish first, so that the outside may become clean as well." Well, Jesus, you do not mince your words at all whenever you're speaking to these scribes and Pharisees today, and you call them hypocrites, because they have become so focused on little details without seeing the bigger picture. And before we rush to point the finger at those scribes and Pharisees, we really hear in this encounter, Jesus, that you're speaking to us too, because often we too can fall into the same trap. We get lost in little details and we neglect the bigger picture. We think of just how simple and how annoying it can be whenever somebody is telling a story and they get stuck on a few details and, "Oh, I can't remember now, was the car red? Or was it a slight shade of maroon?" And now maybe, and you think, just for goodness sakes, would you get to the point? And if that annoys us in something simple, like an ordinary conversation, or somebody telling a joke, or an anecdote, how much more annoying and serious is it whenever we're focusing on small little details or aspects of our religious faith, and we're neglecting the bigger things? Justice, mercy, good faith. And you're trying to open our eyes, as well as the eyes of those scribes and Pharisees today, to see, are we getting stuck on little things? And it can happen so much in the church, especially when it comes to maybe styles of prayer or places of worship. We can get hung up on little details. And we neglect to see that really our hearts are made for you, Jesus, and our worship and all of the little details of our life of prayer or piety should really be leading us closer to you. But sometimes we make the small little detail, the nitty-gritty things, more important, and we lose sight of you. And our prayer, or perhaps fixing the time or the place of our prayer, has less to do about actually growing in love of you or growing in union with you. So help us to set aside all of those little things that are getting in the way. And the word that you single out for them is hypocrites. Ooh, that's a stinging rebuke. A hypocrite. Nobody wants to be called a hypocrite. And we instantly recognize what that word means. Somebody who says one thing but does another. This word hypocrite, hypokrites in Greek, is an actor. A person who stands on a stage and who recites a script, often to a very convincing degree. And here is where the hypocrisy comes in, because often, perhaps these little practices that we have of our faith can look very convincing on the outside, but are not actually coming from our heart, and are not coming from a place of deep personal union with you. And that's what we want to avoid, that we can get fixated on little practices of our faith without really opening up our heart to you. This can happen to us very easily. We go to Mass on Sunday and we get hung up on little details about what the church looked like or what the priest has said. And we forget that actually we're here for worship and we're here to receive you, Jesus, in the Eucharist. And that's what we want to avoid. We want to avoid the little things getting in the way of our union with you. Hypocrite. Sometimes the show that we put on can be very convincing. I remember we used to always put on plays whenever I was in the seminary. Comedy plays, of course, nothing too serious. And one year I was the starring role in the play Around the World in 80 Days, playing the French Passepartout. And so convincing was my French accent, apparently, that an Irish nun simply could not believe afterwards that I was actually from the same country as her. Look, we can be very convincing at times whenever we're trying to put on a show. And sometimes we can be very convincing as well whenever we want to try and put on a good pious show. We want to look as if we're doing the right things and saying the right things, especially if that's about gaining the respect or the admiration of other people. But where is our heart in worshiping God? And I heard a beautiful story recently, which maybe just takes us from the other side of the whole question about hypocrisy or of acting the part, about a Jesuit priest who, in the early days, just as communism was beginning to crumble in Albania, he was sent from Italy on mission to Albania to begin again a little bit the life of the Jesuit community in that place. Now, in Albania, there had been very harsh repercussions and indeed bloody persecution of Christians for many, many years. And many priests and lay people and religious had been tortured and killed. And simply praying at home was a crime. And so religious practice became something which was very deeply embedded and very secret. And as a consequence of the persecution, the Jesuit priests who had been operating in Albania all went underground. And so in these last dying days of the communist regime, whenever things all over the communist world were beginning to crumble, these Italian Jesuit priests went back into that country to try and, first of all, find the Jesuit priests who had been long in hiding, and then to bring them back and establish a community again with an open church where people could come to worship. It took them a long time, but they were able to identify through speaking to people that there were three Jesuit priests who were hiding with families in the mountains in the north of Albania. And recounting the story, the priest told me that these areas were so remote that there weren't even roads, and they had to walk for many hours over rough terrain in order to reach the places where two of these Jesuit priests were hiding. And when they found the families and were able to try and eventually get their way inside the door in order to speak to the men whom they believed to be the priests, they found it very difficult to open up these discussions of trust, and that they would really believe that they were Jesuits themselves who had come to find them and to restart the whole life, because such was the persecution and there were so many spies and different actions of the police. And eventually they were able to get and to win over the trust of these two priests, but they could not find the third because they were so deeply undercover, if you like. These men were now in their 70s and had spent over 40 years hiding out secretly, worshipping God and administering the sacraments to very, very small numbers of people in secret. If you like, they were behaving externally as if they were farm laborers, as if they were just doing ordinary, meaningless tasks, but they never lost a sense of who they were interiorly. They were Christians and they were priests. And eventually, they were able to find the third, who was able to come forward and to identify himself as a priest whenever he saw that they were indeed genuine. So look, what we want to avoid is going through the external appearance of everything looking good, when inside the heart is not good and it's not given to worship. And we think of those who have suffered so much the consequences of external action, but hearts remain pure. And for you, Jesus, give us the strength that we might too be faithful, in order that we will not be hypocrites, but that we will love you, Jesus, with all of our heart, our mind, and our soul. I give you thanks, my God, for the good resolutions, affections, and inspirations that you have communicated to me during this meditation. I ask your help to put them into effect. My Mother Immaculate, St. Joseph, my Father and Lord, my guardian angel, intercede for me.
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7: It's the optional memorial of St. Louis the Ninth. 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

0: Lord, why do you stand afar off and hide yourself in times of distress? The poor man is devoured by the pride of the wicked. He is caught in the schemes that others have made. For the wicked man boasts of his heart's desires. The covetous blasphemes and spurns the Lord. In his pride, the wicked says, "He will not punish. There is no God." Such are his thoughts. His path is ever untroubled. Your judgment is far from his mind. His enemies he regards with contempt. He thinks, "Never shall I falter. Misfortune shall never be my lot." His mouth is full of cursing, guile, oppression, mischief, and deceit under his tongue. He lies in wait among the reeds. The innocent he murders in secret. His eyes are on watch for the helpless man. He lurks in hiding like a lion in his lair. He lurks in hiding to seize the poor. He seizes the poor man and drags him away. He crouches, preparing to spring, and the helpless fall beneath his strength. He thinks in his heart, "God forgets." He hides his face. He does not see.
1: Glory be to the Father, and to the Son, and to the Holy Spirit.
2: As it was in the beginning, is now, and will be forever. Amen. The Lord is just. He will defend the poor.
3: Lord, you know the burden of my sorrow.
2: Lord, you know the burden of my sorrow.
3: Arise then, Lord, lift up your hand. O God, do not forget the poor. Why should the wicked spurn the Lord and think in his heart, "He will not punish"? But you have seen the trouble and sorrow. You note it. You take it in hand. The helpless trusts himself to you, for you are the helper of the orphan. Break the power of the wicked and the sinner. Punish his wickedness till nothing remains. The Lord is king forever and ever. The heathen shall perish from the land he rules. Lord, you hear the prayer of the poor. You strengthen their hearts. You turn your ear to protect the rights of the orphan and oppressed, so that mortal man may strike terror no more. Glory be to the Father, and to the Son, and to the Holy Spirit.
2: As it was in the beginning, is now, and will be forever. Amen.
4: Let us pray. Rise up, Lord, in defense of your people. Do not hide your face from our troubles. Father of orphans, wealth of the poor, we rejoice in making you known. May we find comfort and security in times of pain and anxiety.
2: Lord, you know the burden of my sorrow.
3: The words of the Lord are true, like silver from the furnace.
2: The words of the Lord are true, like silver from the furnace.
0: Help, O Lord, for good men have vanished. Truth has gone from the sons of men. Falsehood they speak to one another, with lying lips and with a false heart. May the Lord destroy all lying lips, the tongue that speaks high-sounding words, those who say, "Our tongue is our strength. Our lips are our own. Who is our master?" For the poor who are oppressed and the needy who groan, I myself will arise, says the Lord. I will grant them the salvation for which they thirst. The words of the Lord are words without alloy, silver from the furnace, seven times refined. It is you, O Lord, who will take us in your care and protect us forever from this generation

0: see how the wicked prowl on every side, while the worthless are prized highly by the sons of men.
1: Glory be to the Father, and to the Son, and to the Holy Spirit.
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4: Let us pray. Your light is true light, Lord, and your truth shines like the day. Direct us to the salvation through your life-giving words. 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
1: From the beginning of the book of the prophet Jeremiah. The words of Jeremiah, son of Hilkiah, of a priestly family in Anathoth, in the land of Benjamin. The word of the Lord first came to him in the days of Josiah, son of Ammon, king of Judah, in the 13th year of his reign, and continued through the reign of Jehoiakim, son of Josiah, king of Judah, and until the downfall and exile of Jerusalem in the 5th month of the 11th year of Zedekiah, son of Josiah, king of Judah. The word of the Lord came to me thus. Before I formed you in the womb, I knew you. Before you were born, I dedicated you, a prophet to the nations, I appointed you. Ah, Lord God, I said, I know not how to speak. I am too young. But the Lord answered me, say not, I am too young. To whomever I send you, you shall go. Whatever I command you, you shall speak. Have no fear before them, because I am with you to deliver you, says the Lord. Then the Lord extended his hand and touched my mouth, saying, see, I place my words in your mouth. This day I set you over nations and over kingdoms, to root up and to tear down, to destroy and to demolish, to build and to plant. The word of the Lord came to me with the question, what do you see, Jeremiah? I see a branch of the watching tree, I replied. And the Lord said to me, well have you seen, for I am watching to fulfill my word. A second time the word of the Lord came to me with the question, what do you see? I see a boiling cauldron, I replied, that appears from the north. And from the north, said the Lord to me, evil will boil over upon all who dwell in the land. Lo, I am summoning all the kingdoms of the north, says the Lord. Each king shall come and set up his throne at the gateways of Jerusalem, opposite her walls all around, and opposite all the cities of Judah. I will pronounce my sentence against them for all their wickedness in forsaking me, and in burning incense to strange gods and adoring their own handiwork. But do you gird your loins, stand up and tell them all that I command you. Be not crushed on their account, as though I would leave you crushed before them. For it is I this day who hath made you a fortified city, a pillar of iron, a wall of brass against the whole land, against Judah's kings and princes, against its priests and people. They will fight against you, but not prevail over you. For I am with you to deliver you, says the Lord. The word of the Lord.
3: Thanks be to God.
1: Before I formed you in the womb, I knew you. Before you were born, I consecrated you.
3: I put my words in your mouth.
1: I, the Lord, have called you to serve the cause of justice. I have appointed you as a covenant to all peoples, as a light to all the nations.
3: I put my words in your mouth.
7: A reading from a homily by St. John Chrysostom, Bishop. Would you like me to list also the paths of repentance? They are numerous and quite varied, and all lead to heaven. A first path of repentance is the condemnation of your own sins. Be the first to admit your sins, and you will be justified. For this reason, too, the prophet wrote, I said I will accuse myself of my sins to the Lord, and you forgave the wickedness of my heart. Therefore, you too should condemn your own sins. That will be enough reason for the Lord to forgive you. For a man who condemns his own sins is slower to commit them again. Rouse your conscience to accuse you within your own house, lest it become your accuser before the judgment seat of the Lord. That, then, is one very good path of repentance. Another and no less valuable one is to put out of our minds the harm done us by our enemies, in order to master our anger and to forgive our fellow servants' sins against us. Then our own sins against the Lord will be forgiven us. Thus you have another way to atone for sin, for if you forgive your debtors, your heavenly Father will forgive you. Do you want to know of a third path? It consists of prayer that is fervent, careful, and comes from the heart. If you want to hear of a fourth, I will mention almsgiving, whose power is great and far-reaching. If, moreover, a man lives a modest, humble life, that no less than the other things I have mentioned takes sin away. Proof of this is the tax collector who had no good deeds to mention, but offered his humility instead and was relieved of a heavy burden of sins. Thus I have shown you five paths of repentance: condemnation of your own sins, forgiveness of our neighbor's sins against us, prayer, almsgiving, and humility. Do not be idle then, but walk daily in all these paths. They are easy, and you cannot plead your poverty. For though you live out your life amid great need, you can always set aside your wrath. Be humble, pray diligently, and condemn your own sins. Poverty is no hindrance. Poverty is not an obstacle to our carrying out the Lord's bidding, even when it comes to that path of repentance which involves giving money, almsgiving, I mean. The widow proved that when she put her two mites into the box. Now that we have all learned how to heal these wounds of ours, let us apply the cures. Then, when we have regained genuine health, we can approach the holy table with confidence, go gloriously to meet Christ, the King of Glory, and attain the eternal blessings through the grace, mercy, and kindness of Jesus Christ our Lord.
4: Prayer accompanied by fasting and giving to the poor is good. 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
5: The bottom line, ladies and gentlemen, pro-lifers are a people of persevering faith in God through prayer and fasting. 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
9: 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Remember, O most gracious Virgin Mary, that never was it known that anyone who fled to thy protection, implored thy help, or sought thy intercession was left unaided. 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
2: 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I'm Paul Sadek. In today's Gospel from Truth and Life, the dramatized audio Bible, we hear Jesus use a term for the scribes and Pharisees, which in its root meant an actor, somebody who pretends to be someone who he is not. The word is hypocrite. It's from the 23rd chapter of the Gospel of Matthew.
16: Woe to you, scribes and Pharisees, hypocrites! For you tithe mint and dill and cumin and have neglected the weightier matters of the law, justice and mercy and faith. These you ought to have done without neglecting the others. You blind guides, straining out a gnat and swallowing a camel. Woe to you, scribes and Pharisees, hypocrites! For you cleanse the outside of the cup and of the plate, but inside they are full of extortion and rapacity. You blind Pharisee, first cleanse the inside of the cup and of the plate, that the outside also may be clean.
2: 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And there are three things which make spiritual direction fruitful. Today's reading from In Conversation with God by Father Francisco Fernandez Carvajal is from Volume 4, Ordinary Time. Behind a cheerful ascetical struggle, there has to be spiritual direction. It cannot be sporadic or erratic because it is meant to follow step by step the ups and downs of our effort. There also has to be constancy when the going gets more difficult, because we are short of time or because of pressure at work or exams. God rewards that effort with new insights and graces. On other occasions, the difficulties are internal. Laziness, pride, discouragement because things are going badly, because we haven't managed to get anything done of what we had planned. This is when we have more need of the fraternal chat, or of confession, from which we always come away more hopeful and cheerful and with a new determination to keep fighting. Just as a picture is painted stroke by stroke and a stout hawser is woven from many strands, so too in the community of spiritual direction, week after week, the soul is forged. And little by little, with defeats and victories, the Holy Spirit constructs the edifice of our holiness. As well as constancy, sincerity is absolutely necessary. We always begin by speaking about the most important thing, which perhaps also happens to be the thing we find most difficult to see. This approach is essential not only at the beginning, but also later on. At times, fruits can be slow in coming because of not having given from the beginning a clear picture of what we are really like, or becoming distracted by incidental background and not getting to the root. Sincerity has to be just that. No dissimulation, exaggerations, or half-truths. Spelling things out in detail, though with refinement, and when necessary, calling things by their name. We need to reveal our errors and mistakes, our character defects, without trying to disguise them with false justifications or arguments more or less in vogue at the moment. Why? How? When? These are the circumstances which make more personal, more revealing, the state of our soul. Another condition for spiritual direction to be fruitful is docility. Those lepers whom Jesus ordered to show themselves to the priests as if they were already cured were docile. So too are the apostles when our Lord has them tell the people to sit down and give them to eat, in spite of the fact that they themselves have already done their calculations and are aware of the scarcity of their provisions. Peter was docile when he let down the net, even though he was well aware that there were no fish in that part of the lake, nor was it the right time of day. St. Paul allows himself to be guided. His strong personality, evident in so many ways on many occasions, now enables him to be docile. First of all, his companions lead him to Damascus. Then Ananias returns him his sight, and he then becomes ready to do battle for his Lord. That person cannot be docile who is determined to be stubborn, obstinate, incapable of assimilating an idea different from the one he already has, or which contradicts his own experience. The proud person is incapable of being docile, because in order to learn and to allow oneself to be guided, it is necessary to be convinced of one's own insignificance and neediness in all the affairs of the soul. Let us have recourse to the Blessed Virgin Mary in order to be constant in the work of our soul's direction and to be sincere, opening our heart completely and docile, like the clay in the potter's hand. In Conversation with God by Francis Fernandez is published by Scepter Publishers. You'll find it at your local Catholic bookstore. Let's keep right on praying. We join the whole church. We're led by our friends at DivineOffice.org in morning prayer.
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17: Lord, make haste to help me.
4: Glory to the Father, and to the Son, and to the Holy Spirit.
17: As it was in the beginning, is now, and will be forever. Amen. Alleluia.
0: The man whose deeds are blameless and whose heart is pure will climb the mountain of the Lord.
17: The man whose deeds are blameless and whose heart is pure will climb the mountain of the Lord.
1: The Lord's is the earth and its fullness, the world and all its peoples. It is He who set it on the seas, on the waters He made it firm.
18: Who shall climb the mountain of the Lord? Who shall stand in His holy place? The man with clean hands and pure heart, who desires not worthless things, who has not sworn so as to deceive his neighbor.
1: He shall receive blessings from the Lord and reward from the God who saves him. Such are the men who seek Him. Seek the face of the God of Jacob.
18: O gates, lift high your heads, grow higher, ancient doors. Let him enter, the King of glory.
1: Who is the King of glory? The Lord, the mighty, the valiant. The Lord, the valiant in war.
18: O gates, lift high your heads, grow higher, ancient doors. Let him enter, the King of glory.
1: Who is He, the King of glory? He, the Lord of armies. He is the King of glory.
18: Glory to the Father, and to the Son, and to the Holy Spirit.
1: As it was in the beginning, is now, and will be forever. Amen. King of glory, Lord of power and might, cleanse our hearts from all sin. Preserve the innocence of our hands and keep our minds from vanity, so that we may deserve your blessing in your holy place.
17: The man whose deeds are blameless and whose heart is pure will climb the mountain of the Lord.
18: Praise the Eternal King in all your deeds.
17: Praise the Eternal King in all your deeds.
18: Blessed be God who lives forever because his kingdom lasts for all ages.
0: For he scourges and then has mercy. He casts down to the depths of the nether world and he brings up from the great abyss. No one can escape his hand.
18: Praise him, you Israelites, before the Gentiles. For though he has scattered you among them, he has shown you his greatness even there.
0: Exalt him before every living being, because he is the Lord our God, our Father and God forever.
18: He scourged you for your iniquities, but will again have mercy on you all. He will gather you from all the Gentiles among whom you have been scattered.
0: When you turn back to him with all your heart to do what is right before him, then he will turn back to you and no longer hide his face from you.
18: So now consider what he has done for you and praise him with full voice. Bless the Lord of righteousness and exalt the King of all the ages.
0: In the land of my exile, I praise him and show his power and majesty to a sinful nation. Turn back, you sinners, do the right before him. Perhaps he may look with favor upon you and show you mercy.
18: As for me, I exalt my God, and my spirit rejoices in the King of heaven. Let all men speak of his majesty and sing his praises in Jerusalem.
0: Glory to the Father, and to the Son, and to the Holy Spirit.
17: As it was in the beginning, is now, and will be forever. Amen.
1: Praise

0: The loyal heart must praise the Lord.
1: The loyal heart must praise the Lord.
0: Ring out your joy to the Lord, O you just, for praise is fitting for loyal hearts. Give thanks to the Lord upon the harp. With a 10-stringed lute, sing him songs. Oh, sing him a song that is new. Play loudly, play with all your skill. For the word of the Lord is faithful, and all his works to be trusted. The Lord loves justice and right, and fills the earth with his love. By his word the heavens were made, by the breath of his mouth all the stars. He collects the waves of the ocean, he stores up the depths of the sea. Let all the earth fear the Lord. All who live in the world revere him. He spoke, and it came to be. He commanded, it sprang into being. He frustrates the designs of the nations. He defeats the plans of the peoples. His own designs shall stand forever, the plans of his heart from age to age. They are happy whose God is the Lord, the people he has chosen as his own. From the heavens the Lord looks forth. He sees all the children of men. From the place where he dwells, he gazes on all the dwellers of the earth. He who shapes the hearts of them all and considers all their deeds. A king is not saved by his army, nor a warrior preserved by his strength. A vain hope for safety is the horse. Despite its power, it cannot save. The Lord looks on those who revere him, on those who hope in his love, to rescue their souls from death, to keep them alive in famine. Our soul is waiting for the Lord. The Lord is our help and our shield. In him do our hearts find joy. We trust in his holy name. May your love be upon us, O Lord, as we place all our hope in you. Glory to the Father, and to the Son, and to the Holy Spirit.
2: As it was in the beginning, is now, and will be forever. Amen.
3: Let us pray. Nourish your people, Lord, for we hunger for your word. Rescue us from the death of sin and fill us with your mercy, that we may share your presence and the joys of all the saints.
1: The loyal heart must praise the Lord.
4: A reading from the letter of Paul to the Romans. You know the time in which we are living. It is now the hour for you to wake from sleep, for our salvation is closer than when we first accepted the faith. The night is far spent. The day draws near. Let us cast off deeds of darkness and put on the armor of light. Let us live honorably as in daylight, not in carousing and drunkenness, not in sexual excess and lust, not in quarreling and jealousy. Rather, put on the Lord Jesus Christ and make no provision for the desires of the flesh. The word of the Lord.
5: Thanks be to God.
4: My God stands by me. All my trust is in him.
6: My God stands by me. All my trust is in him.
4: I find my refuge in him, and I am truly free.
6: All my trust is in him.
4: Glory to the Father, and to the Son, and to the Holy Spirit.
6: My God stands by me. All my trust is in him.
4: God has raised up for us a mighty Savior, as he promised through the words of his holy prophets. Blessed be the Lord, the God of Israel. He has come to his people and set them free.
7: He has raised up for us a mighty Savior, born of the house of his servant David.
4: Through his holy prophets, he promised of old that he would save us from our enemies, from the hands of all who hate us.
7: He promised to show mercy to our fathers and to remember his holy covenant.
4: This was the oath he swore to our father Abraham, to set us free from the hands of our enemies, free to worship him without fear, holy and righteous in his sight all the days of our life.
7: You, my child, shall be called the prophet of the Most High, for you will go before the Lord to prepare his way, to give his people knowledge of salvation by the forgiveness of their sins.
4: In the tender compassion of our God, the dawn from on high shall break upon us to shine on those who dwell in darkness and the shadow of death, and to guide our feet into the way of peace.
7: Glory to the Father, and to the Son, and to the Holy Spirit.
4: As it was in the beginning, is now, and will be forever. Amen. God has raised up for us a mighty Savior, as he promised through the words of his holy prophets.
3: Beloved brothers and sisters, we share a heavenly calling under Christ, our High Priest. Let us praise him with shouts of joy.
8: Lord, our God and our Savior.
3: Almighty King, through baptism you conferred on us a royal priesthood.
4: Inspire us to offer you a continual sacrifice of praise.
8: Lord, our God and our Savior.
3: Help us to keep your commandments,
4: that through the power of the Holy Spirit we may live in you and you in us.
8: Lord, our God and our Savior.
3: Give us your eternal wisdom,
4: to be with us today and to guide us.
8: Lord, our God and our Savior.
3: May our companions today be free of sorrow
4: and filled with joy.
8: Lord, our God and our Savior.
3: Now let us pray as Christ the Lord has taught us.
9: Our Father, who art in heaven, hallowed be thy name. Thy kingdom come, thy will be done, on earth as it is in heaven. Give us this day our daily bread, and forgive us our trespasses, as we forgive those who trespass against us. And lead us not into temptation, but deliver us from evil.
3: God our Father, hear our morning prayer, and let the radiance of your love scatter the gloom of our hearts. The light of heaven's love has restored us to life. Free us from the desires that belong to darkness. We ask this through our Lord Jesus Christ, your Son, who lives and reigns with you in the Holy Spirit, God, forever and ever. Amen. May the Lord bless us, protect us from all evil, and bring us to everlasting life.
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11: The Lord gives us the day. 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Mark Swartzberg is up next, then it's Patrick Madrid, followed by Deacon Patrick Conley with The Inner Life. I'm Paul Sadek. 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

0: It is Thursday, August the 25th. It is the feast of King St. Louis the Ninth. Let's pray together the collect from Mass today in the name of the Father, and the Son, and the Holy Spirit. O God, who brought St. Louis from the cares of earthly rule to the glory of a heavenly realm, grant, we pray through his intercession, that by fulfilling our duties on earth, we may seek out your eternal kingdom. We ask this through Christ our Lord. Our Father, who art in heaven, hallowed be thy name. Thy kingdom come, thy will be done, on earth as it is in heaven. Give us this day our daily bread, and forgive us our trespasses, as we forgive those who trespass against us. And lead us not into temptation, but deliver us from evil. And glory be to the Father, and to the Son, and to the Holy Spirit, as it was in the beginning, is now, and ever shall be, world without end. Amen. King St. Louis the Ninth, pray for us. You know, I mentioned him in the prayer, and I referred to him as King St. Louis, because that's what they call him over in the Covenant Radio world, where Adam Wright and his Roadmap to Heaven crew are. But that's who it's named after. The home of the St. Louis Cardinals is named after King St. Louis the Ninth. Who knew? It is what it is. But we're going to get into that as the morning continues. I'm Matt Swaim. Anna Mitchell has news. Paul Lockman at the controls. We'll talk to Dina Dwyer Owens, get more thoughts on Catholic leadership from her. Marlon De La Torre will join us from Knowing is Doing. We'll talk about King St. Louis the Ninth, King of France, with Dr. Matthew Bunsen from EWTN News. And then Joseph Pierce has some more poetry to help you kind of engage the Catholic worldview as the morning closes out, or at least as this hour closes out. So stay with us if you can. Right now it is 2 minutes past. Here's Anna Mitchell with news.
1: Good morning. The U.S. and Canada are now in a trade war. President Trump says tariffs on imports of cars, trucks, and auto parts from Canada will increase to 50% starting January 1st, 2027, after talks between the two countries broke down. Trump said, quote, Canada has been ripping off the United States of America for years, end quote. Meanwhile, Canada announced retaliatory tariffs on some U.S. goods, which will begin on September 8th. The White House says Iran's economic D-Day is here. Treasury Secretary Scott Bessent said the new sanctions amount to an economic onslaught against Iran to further isolate it from the rest of the world. Speaking from the Treasury Department yesterday, Bessent said Operation Economic Outcast will cut off Iran from exporting oil and from other trade. Meanwhile, sailors aboard the USS Abraham Lincoln, which recently left the Middle East after supporting the U.S. conflict with Iran, are heading to port after more than 250 days at sea. Tammy Trujillo has more.
2: Text messages shared with USA Today say the carrier plans to stop in Thailand in early September after its extended deployment. One sailor asked a relative to look for hotel options, while another told her family she was excited after discussing the chance to visit Thailand. The Lincoln's arrival in Thailand follows the USS George Washington's deployment to the Middle East and comes following reports of bad conditions aboard the Lincoln, including rotting food and mental health concerns among crew members. I'm Tammy Trujillo.
1: The head of the Ukrainian Greek Catholic Church gave an interview yesterday to mark the anniversary of Ukraine's independence, saying they've just gone through one of the bloodiest months since the full-scale Russian invasion. From Vatican Radio, Deborah Castellano-Lubov reports.
3: Major Archbishop Sviatoslav Shevchuk said he and others in Kyiv spent the night in an air raid shelter as Russian drones and missiles targeted the capital. He called July the bloodiest month of the war since March of 2022, citing United Nations figures showing 437 civilians killed and more than 2,600 wounded in Ukraine during the month. He said children suffered the highest number of casualties since April of 2022. Major Archbishop Shevchuk says the character of the war is also changing, with Russia increasingly using sophisticated weapons to strike Ukrainian cities and civilians. He made a particularly strong moral argument about the use of drones equipped with cameras and advanced targeting technology. His beatitude said operators can now see, in real time, the people they are about to kill. That, he argued, makes it impossible to dismiss civilian deaths simply as accidental casualties. Major Archbishop Shevchuk said Russia is seeking to use fear and the suffering of civilians as weapons. But on this Independence Day, in this interview, his message went beyond the battlefield as he said that Ukrainians are celebrating freedom whilst recognizing that freedom cannot be taken for granted. His message to the wider world was also blunt, saying, "Do not grow tired of being free." He said Ukraine's experience should serve as a warning at a time when authoritarian tendencies are growing in different parts of the world. Major Archbishop Shevchuk said the Ukrainian church and religious leaders gather at Kyiv's historic St. Sophia Cathedral to pray for peace. I'm Deborah Castellano-Lubov.
1: Firefighters battling the 15,000-acre Hawk Fire burning near Reno, Nevada, are making some progress. The Truckee Meadows Fire Protection District announced more than 25% containment and a reduction in evacuations yesterday. There are now about 23,000 residents under a Go Now evacuation order and 40,000 recommended to get set. Officials say at least 32 homes have been destroyed and another 6 damaged. They added that the fire was human-caused, but do not know if it was intentional. At least 3 civilians and 3 emergency responders have been injured. And scientists are apparently zeroing in on a new way to destroy cancer by choking off the fuel that tumor cells need to take out of their own trash. Virginia Commonwealth University announced this week that scientists repurposed an existing FDA-approved metabolic drug to starve tumors of a vital fat molecule. Without that specific fuel, the cancer cell's quote-unquote cleanup center winds up breaking down, triggering a toxic waste buildup that kills the tumor from the inside. Doctors say using an already approved medication could significantly fast-track future human clinical trials.
0: So, Anna Mitchell, this does not surprise me because having known a few people who have been trying to figure out how to, you know, live with and manage and diminish their situations, they eat different and things help. They don't eat things that they think might fuel.
1: Yeah.
0: The situation.
1: It's a good.
0: A lot of them will cut out sugars, for example.
1: Yeah, I mean, this is the case with people with autoimmune diseases.
0: Yeah, you just don't feed. This is. There's actually a great spiritual metaphor here, Anna Mitchell. If you have like a thing that is a cancer in your spiritual life, don't give it the food that it needs to survive. Starve it out.
1: Yeah. Well, as St. John Chrysostom would say, he would tell you to cut it out.
0: Cut it.
1: I'm not sure that I would tell you to do your own surgery on.
0: I mean, Jesus
1: could
0: say if your eye causes you to sin,
1: pluck it out.
0: But there's ways to. But that's ways a, to cut that's off a great the point. Supply that's feeding the thing that's killing you.
1: It's an absolutely great point.
0: Physically and spiritually, it is what it is. It's 9 minutes past the hour. I'm Matt Swaim, joined now by Dina Dwyer-Owens. It's always great to catch up with her to talk about the way that we can integrate our faith and our lives into the workplace and all this other stuff that we have to do in real life once we actually leave the church and go out to make money and figure out the world. Dina, welcome back to the show.
4: Good morning.
0: So in your time as a CEO and co-chair of Neighborly, and of course, you know, you're the one who's put together all these workbooks, such as the Create Your Culture workbook. It seems to me like you would have a thought or two about the importance of having someone in your life who is a coach or a mentor or a director. I mean, how have you, in a career full of this, understood the value of that?
4: Well, you're right. For years, Matt, I taught the Design Your Life class to all of our new franchisees and associates. And that's a program that helps people get clarity about what do they really want to achieve in their life and how are they going to get there. in the case of franchising, the franchise itself was a vehicle to help them build a successful business. But we talked a lot about their personal dreams and targets. And for years, I would put together my dream list, and then I'd convert my dreams into targets, and then I would put an action plan in place, and I would ask others to do the same thing. And when you did that, it's amazing the results you would get. And I just love the idea of the franchisees or associates coming back and saying, that really does work. It does work if you work it.
0: Yes, indeed it does. You do a lot of work with Catholic, young Catholic professionals, and this is such an important thing for people who are just getting started, especially because what happens often is that if you don't have any of that and you're a kid who just watches Disney movies, your view of the world through that, then you've just heard all your life, you could do whatever you want as long as you dream hard enough. And you kind of need somebody who's in your life to be like, yeah, that's not what you're supposed to be doing. You're bad at that. You'll never be good at this thing. But here's what you do have. And what if we shaped you a little bit in that and formed you and made you really good at this thing that is unique to you? I mean, you kind of have to have. I mean, those of us who've played sports have seen that happen. People who wanted to go in and be the quarterback and realize that they could be a really pretty good defensive end but a terrible quarterback, you just need people like that who can tell you those sorts of things.
4: That's right. And, we're all given certain gifts. That's how God created us. For years, I've struggled with my weight, for example, and one of my targets has always been to exercise, eat good, and, try to maintain a particular weight. Well, for years, I kept trying different things and battling with this up and down, and I'm somebody who loves comfort food, so it's one of those things that I let my emotions sometimes drive how I'm eating. But this past year, I actually hired a coach as it relates to my overall health. The difference is night and day. I had this target to get to a certain place on my weight for, I'd say, more than 15 years, and I'd get down, and then I'd come right back up. Finally got a coach, and that coach helped hold me accountable. First, she was clear about what I am good at, for example, the different kinds of exercises that I'm capable of doing that aren't going to hurt my 63-year-old body, et cetera, and then what my body needs in order to be the healthiest I can be at this particular stage in my life. I am just so thrilled, and I think the key to this is people being willing to have somebody who's going to be honest with them, but then the individual themselves being willing to be accountable to that.
0: This applies so well to the stuff that we do over at the Coming Home Network, because so many of the people who we work with, including some of the pastors from Protestant backgrounds, they've learned so much of what they know about the church through reading books, good books at that, right? Or listening to podcasts, but they never actually talk to another human being in real life about any of this stuff until they get to us. And, once you start to talk to another human being, then these things that you learned about on podcasts become real, right? Because then somebody can check up on you and ask you, how are you doing with that thing, right? That's a different kind of thing than just you punching it into ChatGPT and seeing what it tells you. That is having a real human being who can look at you and see you and call you upward.
4: I just have to laugh because that's happening so often now.
0: Oh, my
4: and,
0: goodness.
4: I'm in the midst of being trained as a spiritual director. Thanks be to God for even the opportunity to participate in the Institute of Spiritual Direction. The growth that I'm having personally is just incredible. It wasn't until 10 years ago I even realized that there was spiritual directors available, and I secured one through a retreat center that I was participating in a lot of their retreats. But the beautiful thing in our faith is that spiritual direction is available to us. And so we're talking about coaching, and they're not really the coach. God is really the coach, but a trained spiritual director is somebody who helps another person recognize and really respond to God's presence and action in their lives. And that is getting with a real person, as you're saying, Matt, face-to-face. And that's hard sometimes, right, to be honest about how are we really doing. Are we really listening to God? Are we really taking our challenges to God and asking Him for direction? And this whole idea of a spiritual director, I just encourage those out there listening, if you are not currently working with a spiritual director, consider it, because if you really want to grow in your faith walk and take that responsibility of your baptism and living a new life in Christ to the next level, this is a place to go. ChatGPT is not going to get it, right?
0: No.
4: It's not going to hold you accountable. I mean, It is interesting how sometimes ChatGPT can communicate things to you that you don't want to hear. But it's not the same as sitting in front of somebody who's asking you, have you brought this to God? What, you know, what is the Holy Spirit directing you to do here? And are you willing to take that action?
0: Yeah, there's a lot to be said about just taking all the things that God has allowed to happen to you and all the things that he's put in your life and thinking to yourself, you know, how can I see what he's doing here and who can help me see what he's doing here? Yeah, that's an extraordinary thing. But Dina, if people want to connect with you, maybe get the Create Your Culture workbook and find out some of the other things that you're up to help form people, to form one another, how can we get in touch?
4: Yeah, DinaDwyerOwens.com, and we've got multiple free workbooks and things for all the listeners, and then there's a Design Your Life program. 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Happy to help.
0: Yep. 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Always appreciate you, Dina. Have a great day.
4: Keep up the God work.
0: All right. Back with headlines after this. It's 16 past.
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0: 18 minutes past the hour. Here's Anna with headlines.
1: The U.S. and Canada are now locked in a trade war after negotiations broke down over the weekend. The head of the Ukrainian Greek Catholic Church gave an interview yesterday to mark the 35th anniversary of Ukraine's independence, questioning Russian tactics in the ongoing invasion. And Supreme Knight of the Knights of Columbus, Patrick Kelly, has been named to the Dicastery for Laity, Family, and Life.
0: Wow. You know, it is interesting. The things that you might get excited about, you know, in regards to having an American pope.
7: Mm-hmm.
0: Like, you're like, oh, we'll hear a pope that can speak English as a native language. And you forget that also his experience is that he understands a lot of things that are going on in the American church. And while we got some problems, like we got a lot of problems as the American church.
7: I mean,
0: we got some good,
7: who
0: got
7: doesn't?
0: Some good things to offer to the
7: yeah,
0: church universal.
7: Do. Absolutely.
0: Including, I mean, the Knights of Columbus are kind of like one of the greatest things ever to come out of the United States of America.
7: Yeah.
0: Catholic wise.
7: I just,
0: and there are a lot of great things that have come out of the United States of America in terms of like Catholicism, you know. Monse Alvarado is going to be heading up communications. Mm-hmm. I mean, there's going to be a lot of interesting things that happen, you know?
7: For real. I
1: really like seeing anything about the Knights of Columbus in the Bulletino from the Vatican because it's in Italian. So it's
0: what's it say?
1: Cavaliere Supremo dei Cavalieri di Colombo.
0: Cavaliere, the Cavaliers
1: Cavalieri.
0: Of Columbus.
1: That's how you say knight in Italian, I guess.
0: Hey, if you're a Knight of Columbus and you go see your fellow Sir Knight, instead of saying Sir Noble, you should be like, Horseman, tell me your name and I shall give you mine.
1: Speaking of knights, happy feast of St. Louis the Ninth.
0: Yes.
1: A brave one.
0: Oh, we got a lot more to say about him.
1: Yeah, we do.
0: As the morning continues. You know, he shows up in Chesterton's biography of Thomas Aquinas.
1: Really?
0: As well. I don't know if that'll come up in your conversation with Dr. Matthew Bunsen or not, but he's a big deal.
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11: A meditation and reflection of St. John Vianney. The Christian's treasure is not on earth, but in heaven. Our thoughts, then, ought to be directed to where our treasure is. This is the glorious duty of man, to pray and to love. Prayer is nothing else but union with God. In this intimate union, God and the soul are fused together like two bits of wax that no one can ever pull apart. Prayer never leaves us without sweetness. It is honey that flows into the soul and makes all things sweet. When we pray properly, sorrows disappear like snow before the sun. How often we come to church with no idea of what to do or what to ask for. And yet, whenever we go to any human being, we know well enough why we go. I often think that when we come to adore the Lord, we would receive everything we ask for if we would ask with living faith.

0: over the years of people asking me, how do I effectively try to use the catechism, or what is my first priority when I walk into the classroom? What should I teach? What's the whole purpose? And so through all that, this became really a long journey in putting this book together, originally from an original dissertation for my doctoral work, but also a practical, I guess, avenue for people who wanted to get an idea. All right, what does the church say about teaching? What is the aim? What is it always communicated to us in terms of our priority? And so the book really goes back to the history of the church and its priority in teaching, how it viewed the role of the family as the primary educators of children, of community, and that if your mannerisms or your behavior is not directed towards God, towards heaven, towards your eternal end, then it's all mute. It's pointless if you're not focused on that particular point in either speaking, communicating, teaching, instructing. And so the book tackles all those areas in a very direct way, and it really walks the person through how to use the creed in essence, and what to do with it effectively, regardless of age in the classroom. It also gives the educator, whoever that may be, parent, a catechist, Catholic school teacher, a good semblance of where to go and how to form a particular dialogue with the student. And from there, how to teach effectively the truths of the faith.
1: Well, it's such an important reframe, because if you're not careful, you can slip into some, well, I don't want to call them errors. I would say, you know, prioritizing things or even couching things in language that aren't accurate in terms of what we're supposed to be wanting to do. So we might say, oh, no, 8 people leave the church for every 1 person that comes in. We need to get those numbers switched around. Or the culture is crazy. We have to educate people so the culture becomes less crazy. And those are, you know, important things for us to think about. But a more important thing is, like, you sitting in front of me are made in the image of God. How do we help you understand that? How do we help you understand what you're destined for? How do I help the people in the room with me in my life understand better what they're called for so that we can all be in heaven together? I mean, that's a different kind of goal than just a lot of these temporal battles that often suck up the conversational energy.
0: Oh, I agree. I agree. One thing that I always tell teachers in the in-service or in one-on-one situations is, have you demonstrated your conviction to someone? And then they kind of respond to that, look at me in an awkward way sometimes. So get your conviction in why you believe. Are you bigger before God? Where every day there's a day where I cannot be without my Lord. And that must resonate, obviously, with those around you and as a teacher, as a family member, or anyone for that matter. Do you exhibit that? And instead of focusing on the calamity around you, can you be the antidote to that? And so for anyone listening, this becomes really part of our aim towards heaven, is to exhibit and demonstrate the truth, being the goodness of Christ in our conviction, in our behavior, in our mannerism. Do I desire not just to go to Mass, but what to do with the grace I received after attending Mass? Am I compelled to do something good, holy? Am I compelled to sanctify in the way that I can as a layperson in prayer, interceding for someone? These are the things that really manifest in front of someone that allow them, hopefully, to see the reality of Christ in their life and have a desire to grow.
1: Well, this is the whole Catholic thing, right? So it's kind of hard to fit into a book. And so obviously you have to leave a bunch of stuff out. But how do you break this down and walk people through in the course of your book, Teaching Toward Heaven?
0: You know what? I go through really the history of the church, and that its first point of reference has always been family, that there is a communal aspect that God wants us to participate in, and that he's always communicating with us that we are not alone. And so it's important that anthropologically speaking, when you look at the whole premise of teaching towards heaven, all right, first and foremost, we are children of God, which you alluded to. And the fact that when we come to that realization, we have this open disposition to receive more of our identity, to be strengthened in our identity. So this lays the groundwork in the first couple of chapters to really focus on the who we are as children of God, our identity that must mimic in the classroom. And then that from there, you begin to understand why the church communicated a certain structure in a creed, why that exists, and how it allows us to understand.

0: understand, not in the compartmental way, but in a fluid way, our growth in holiness and sanctity, and that there are tools that God has given to us through divine revelation, obviously sacred scripture, tradition, magisterium, that allow us to understand that more. And ultimately, it leads to this beautiful symphony of faith that we call the Catechism of the Catholic Church. How if you embrace it as a book of prayer, as a book of discernment versus just a reference book, you'll see how God intimately desires to have this active relationship with you and why his son came.
1: Yeah, good stuff. All right, Marlon, if people want to get the book, how can they do so?
0: They can go through knowingisdoing.org. I've got a link there through my publisher, Whippet Stock, or you can go directly to whippetstock.com and order it there.
1: I always have to spell that for people because whip and stock, you know, Everybody knows how to spell stock, but nobody knows how to spell whip.
0: W-I-P-F.
1: It's not an intuitive way to spell something, but whip and stock.
0: Correct.
1: There you go. And they've got it in stock over there. Right. Marlon, they've got it on Kindle and hardcover and paperback. Thanks so much for spending a little time with us. We've got Knowing is Doing linked at sunrisemorningshow.com. Have a great day, and we'll talk to you soon.
0: Appreciate you, Matt. Thank you. Go Bucks.
1: All right. Again, go to sunrisemorningshow.com. Find links to Marlon and all of our guests in the show notes. Half past the hour, here's Anna with news.
2: Good morning. The U.S. and Canada are now locked in a trade war. President Trump says tariffs on imports of cars, trucks, and auto parts from Canada will increase to 50% starting January 1st, 2027, after talks between the two countries broke down. Canada, meanwhile, announced retaliatory tariffs on some U.S. goods, which will begin on September 8th. The White House says Iran's economic D-Day is here. Treasury Secretary Scott Bessent said the new sanctions amount to an economic onslaught against Iran to further isolate it from the rest of the world. Speaking from the Treasury Department yesterday, Bessent said Operation Economic Outcast will cut off Iran from exporting oil and from other trade. Sailors aboard the USS Abraham Lincoln, which recently left the Middle East after supporting the U.S. conflict with Iran, are heading to port soon after more than 250 days at sea. Tammy Trujillo has more.
3: Text messages shared with USA Today say the carrier plans to stop in Thailand in early September after its extended deployment. One sailor asked a relative to look for hotel options, while another told her family she was excited after discussing the chance to visit Thailand. The Lincoln's arrival in Thailand follows the USS George Washington's deployment to the Middle East and comes following reports of bad conditions aboard the Lincoln, including rotting food and mental health concerns among crew members. I'm Tammy Trujillo.
2: The head of the Ukrainian Greek Catholic Church has given an interview to mark the anniversary yesterday of Ukraine's independence, saying they've just gone through one of the bloodiest months since the full-scale Russian invasion. From Vatican Radio, Deborah Castellano-Lubov reports.
4: Major Archbishop Sviatoslav Shevchuk said he and others in Kyiv spent the night in an air raid shelter as Russian drones and missiles targeted the capital. He called July the bloodiest month of the war since March of 2022, citing United Nations figures showing 437 civilians killed and more than 2,600 wounded in Ukraine during the month. He said children suffered the highest number of casualties since April of 2022. Major Archbishop Shevchuk says the character of the war is also changing, with Russia increasingly using sophisticated weapons to strike Ukrainian cities and civilians. He made a particularly strong moral argument about the use of drones equipped with cameras and advanced targeting technology. His beatitude said operators can now see, in real time, the people they are about to kill. That, he argued, makes it impossible to dismiss civilian deaths simply as accidental casualties. Major Archbishop Shevchuk said Russia is seeking to use fear and the suffering of civilians as weapons. But on this Independence Day, in this interview, his message went beyond the battlefield as he said that Ukrainians are celebrating freedom, whilst recognizing that freedom cannot be taken for granted. His message to the wider world was also blunt, saying, "Do not grow tired of being free." He said Ukraine's experience should serve as a warning at a time when authoritarian tendencies are growing in different parts of the world. Major Archbishop Shevchuk said the Ukrainian church and religious leaders gather at Kyiv's historic St. Sophia Cathedral to pray for peace. I'm Deborah Castellano-Lubov.
2: Court will be back in session today in the Lindsey Clancy triple murder trial in Massachusetts. In court yesterday, the judge moved to strike testimony that referenced murder as a mortal sin, but the judge denied a defense request for a mistrial because of references to Catholic teaching. Clancy, who was raised Catholic, has pleaded not guilty due to postpartum psychosis. Closing arguments are expected this week. The Supreme Knight of the Knights of Columbus today has been given a new assignment. The Holy See today announced that Pope Leo has appointed Supreme Knight Patrick Kelly to be a member of the Dicastery for the Laity, Family, and Life. And it's primary election day in three states today, with the eyes of the political world focused squarely on South Carolina. That's where President Trump-backed Republican Senator Darlene Graham is facing off against Congressman Ralph Norman. That's the news. It's 35 past. The
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6: The Baltimore Catechism asks, why did Christ institute the Holy Eucharist? Christ instituted the Holy Eucharist first to unite us to himself and to nourish our souls with his divine life. Second, to increase grace within us and virtue within our soul. Third, to lessen our evil inclinations. Fourth, to be a pledge of everlasting life. Fifth, to make our bodies ready for glorious resurrection. And sixth, to continue the sacrifice of Christ in his church. Christ instituted the Holy Eucharist because he wants us to be joined to him. And in order to keep us joined to him now and forever, he wants to give us grace so that the virtues and all the other gifts and graces might be present within our souls by his action. And when we receive that Holy Eucharist, recognizing why Christ instituted it, it helps us to keep the faith until death. Reflecting on the Baltimore Catechism, I'm Dominican Father Ezra Sullivan.
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7: Good morning. Great to be with you.
2: It is great to have you. And we are going to be talking about the life and holiness of St. Louis IX, King of France. And I think the appropriate place to begin when talking about him is to talk about his mother. Tell us about her and her influence on her son.
7: Well, you're correct. That is a very good place to start, because we are talking about Blanca de Castilla, or Blanche of Castile. And she was married to King Louis VIII, and She's important in the life of Louis IX for two main reasons. The first is she served as regent because he ascended the throne when he was very young, about the age of 12. So she served and helped govern while he sort of grew into manhood, but also mastered the art of being a king. And, of course, clearly he did that. But the other thing that was so important about her was that she instilled in him a deep love of the faith, and so many of the initial love that he had for being holy. And from that standpoint, we owe her a great deal for her stability in his life, but also raising him in a way that truly set him on the path to be a saint.
2: Well, we really are in a stretch of days here in August when we celebrate the effects that a mother can have on her son. I mean, it's just a couple of days away from the feast of St. Monica and St. Augustine. And, you know, speaking of Augustine, Dr. Bunsen, of course, he wrote The City of God. Would you say that King Louis IX sought to be a ruler who lived out the principles of governance that we can take away from Augustine?
7: I think that's absolutely true. We can jump back briefly to his magnificent mother, Blanche of Castile, who once made the point, and I say this because she kind of lived this, that she said, "I love you, my son, as much as a mother can love her child, but I would rather see you dead at my feet than that you should ever commit a mortal sin."
2: Yeah.
7: And as king, he in many ways tried to live that motto. He embodied in his own life, in his own time as king, the great image of the ideal knight, the ideal king, the ideal ruler. And I say that not in a sense of exaggeration, because everyone across Europe recognized him as this role model for good government, for chivalry, for caring for those who are poor, but also for building culture. And from that standpoint, too, I mean, we look at him at some of the things that he accomplished. We think of Saint-Chapelle alone, his royal chapel that stands as one of the great legacies of Brionnais Gothic architecture. But more than that, it was a powerhouse spiritually. And so he encouraged the arts. He tried to add to the civil system. He ended things like trial by ordeal. He wanted fair trials for everyone. So from that standpoint, he absolutely was the ideal ruler and stood as the zenith, I think, of the great French kings.
2: So France, a light to the nations in this time, what was sort of the political circumstances in Europe in the time of Louis IX's reign?
7: Well, you had, of course, that grand checkerboard of kingdoms and duchies and baronies and everything else. There were many competing empires at the time. You had the Holy Roman Empire. His relationship with that, while tense, was always very good. His relationship with England was also shockingly good, especially considering that if we think of the great Hundred Years' War that was soon going to be started, it would be the struggles between France and England, and yet he was brought in as an arbiter across much of Europe to settle disputes, including one on the part of Henry III of England with his own barons, and Louis signed a treaty with Henry III that brought peace at a time when no one thought that was possible. And then, of course, there was the commitment that Louis made twice to set off on one of the Crusades, ultimately the one that ended his life.
2: I wanted to ask about that because a few years back when the cancel culture was in full blast mode, there were calls to remove his statue from the city of St. Louis, which is named for him, I think, presumably, because he led a couple of crusades. What were his motivations in that?
7: Well, it's the same that they were from the very beginning of the crusades. We have this idea that in modern media that somehow the crusades were evil wars of colonization, when in fact the purpose of the Crusades from the very beginning, and you and I have talked about this many times over the years, was to try to free the places of the Christian faith from Islamic domination after they themselves had been conquered by Arab armies centuries before. So the motivation there was to try to win back Jerusalem for the Christians. And while it failed, his motivations were certainly good. And one thing, too, as they say, Louis took the cross with his three sons, but how he waged that campaign was also notable in the sense of chivalry and honor. So the fact that he died in Tunis in 1270 on the Eighth Crusade says something about just how committed he was, that here the greatest king in Europe at the time, who was willing to go on campaign for years at a time to give his life for this cause, says something about the cause itself, but it says also something about his commitment to defending the holy places.
2: Yeah, and by the way, I mean, back a few years back when Notre Dame was burning, there was, you know, all of these stories about how the Crown of Thorns got saved from that fire, right? Well, Louis the Ninth is the reason that the Crown of Thorns are in Paris in the first place, right?
7: That's absolutely correct. He brought to Paris as part of his great promotion of Christian life, the Crown of Thorns, and which is one of the reasons why, among many other relics that he brought, the Crown of Thorns is one of the symbols of his reign. Of course, along with the fleur-de-lis, the crown, the scepter, the mantle, all of the things that we associate sort of with the classic French monarchy, he helped lay those foundations. And it's one of the reasons why his cause for canonization opened only 2 years after his death, and he was actually canonized in 1297 by Pope Boniface VIII. That also matters because Boniface VIII himself would eventually enter into a terrible conflict with one of Louis's descendants, Philip IV. So here we have Louis as saying, to use that word again, the zenith of the French monarchy. But unfortunately, as is often the case, his successors proved far less worthy of his legacy and certainly the great crowns that they wore.
2: What is Louis the Ninth's message to us today, Dr. Bunsen, do you think?
7: His message is that regardless of our station in life, regardless of what honors we might receive, we have to put Christ before everything. And we also have to remember that we have many people, perhaps just a few in our care, but we have to care for them with our all and give them to Christ in the way that Christ has given them to us to care for. Louis understood that, and that's why we honor him as a great king, but especially as a great saint.
2: Absolutely. Man, I mean, we didn't talk about hospitals, churches.
7: Thomas Aquinas.
2: Yeah, I mean, just there's so much to discuss in the life of a man like this. And yet his whole motivation, as his mother said, was just to live a life of virtue. King Saint Louis the Ninth, pray for us. We've been talking to Dr. Matthew Bunsen. You can find EWTN News linked at sunrisemorningshow.com. Dr. Bunsen, thank you.
7: All right. God bless.
2: You too. All right. It's 13 till now on the Sunrise Morning Show. We're back right after this.
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1: Anna Mitchell, that's a loaded question coming from Jerry and Debbie.
2: I know, right?
1: Goodness. What has become more important to me? How much time you got, Jerry and Debbie? Oh, I'm sorry we lost Matt on line one.
2: Oh, that's too bad.
1: If I call into that one. It is 11 till. Here's Anna with headlines.
2: The U.S. and Canada are now locked in a trade war. President Trump announcing tariffs will increase to 50% on imports of cars, trucks, and auto parts from Canada beginning on January 1st. The head of the Ukrainian Greek Catholic Church gave an interview yesterday to mark the anniversary of Ukraine's independence, saying they've just gone through one of the bloodiest months since the full-scale Russian invasion. And Supreme Knight Patrick Kelly has been appointed as a member of the Dicastery for the Laity, Family, and Life.
1: Anna Mitchell, it did not line up that way this year, but sometimes it lines up. And it's always dicey when it does.
2: What?
1: That the Cincinnati Reds play the St. Louis Cardinals on or around the feast of King St. Louis the Ninth, and I get roasted.
2: Very uncomfortable. Yeah.
1: By Adam Wright over at Roadmap to Heaven, which is, of course, the morning show over on Covenant Radio, the Covenant Radio Network.
2: We are their warm-up act.
1: We are Adam Wright's warm-up act, and it's always
2: tricky to Adam Wright's. Yeah.
1: Because, of course, St. Louis, the city, is named after King St. Louis the Ninth. Mm-hmm. And, you know, I'm not a fan of the Cardinals, but I'm a fan of King St. Louis, Anna Mitchell. That's the dilemma.
2: Well,
1: that's always the dilemma.
2: Yeah. No, I get it. I'm the same way. But he's just such an incredible figure, not just in history. I mean, when you're the King of France, of course you're going to be a significant figure in history. But here in the church as well, and, you know, there's the story, we didn't get to talk about it with Dr. Bunsen, but, you know, he used to host the poor for dinner every night. He would bring in the poor from the streets of France and eat with them. But he also would bring in, you know, priests and religious to dine with him, including another saint who was based in Paris, St. Thomas Aquinas.
1: That's correct. So do you want me to read the quote that comes up in Chesterton's biography of Aquinas?
2: Of course. Why do you think about King St. Louis right now?
1: So there is this story about how King Louis, who was not necessarily like an intellectual himself, but knew that Thomas Aquinas knew what was going on, and he invited him to dinner, and at some point, Thomas Aquinas was spacing out, and everybody else was partying, and, you know, out of nowhere, according to Chesterton, Aquinas, like, slams his fist on the table and says, "And that's what will settle the Manichees." And King Louis was like, "I don't know what's going on over there, but write it down." That's kind of his... he's like, "That smart guy is, figure something out, go write it down." But there's this great quote that Chesterton has this is probably the most underlined book in my library, is The Dumb Ox by Chesterton. It's on Thomas Aquinas. But he says this about King Louis the Ninth. He says, "For while it is possible for a king to wish much to be a saint, it is not possible for a saint to wish very much to be a king. A good man will hardly always be dreaming of being a great monarch, but such is the liberality of the church that she cannot forbid even a great monarch to dream of being a good man." Hmm. What a powerful thought. You know, there's this, I hope I don't get into trouble with this here, Anna Mitchell, but there's this sense in which in the political world right now, everybody's kind of a Marxist. And what do I mean by that? I mean, like, truth and virtue are out the window. And according to Marx, when those things are gone, all that's left is the will to power.
13: Yeah.
1: All that's left is the will to power. Well, what if there were people who wanted to use their gifts in the offices they've been given to promote virtue and character and selflessness and humility? It would call a whole nation upward. And that's what St. Louis did.
13: Yeah.
1: There's this sort of odd beauty in this. And it's such a rare and strange thing that there's this sense among a lot of people that, it's not possible. Well, is it not possible? Or is it possible?
13: It's totally
1: for a
13: possible.
1: Great monarch to dream of being a good man, a great elected official to dream of being a person of character, of virtue, a person who is humble and who looks to Christ and who thinks of others before himself. It's possible. King St. Louis shows it's possible.
13: Absolutely. And he's not the only king.
1: There are many. St. Stephen of Hungary just had a feast day earlier this month.
13: Yeah, you got King Henry as well. St. Henry was
1: not the
13: king.
1: Eighth. Not the
13: no,
1: eighth.
13: Not the eighth. The second Holy Roman Emperor and Benedictine Oblate. I mean, it is possible to have virtuous leadership. And, you know, God raises these men up, and we have them to look to. I'm looking at this quote from his spiritual testament to his son. "My dearest son, my first instruction is that you should love the Lord your God with all your heart and all your strength. Without this, there is no salvation. Keep yourself, my son, from everything that you know displeases God. That is to say, from every mortal sin." He's clearly channeling his mother here. "You should permit yourself to be tormented by every kind of martyrdom before you allow yourself to commit a mortal sin. If the Lord has permitted you to have some trial, bear it willingly and with gratitude, considering that it has happened for your good and that perhaps you well deserved it. If the Lord bestows upon you any kind of prosperity, thank him humbly and see that you become no worse for it, either through vain pride or anything else, because you ought not oppose God or offend him in the matter of his gifts." I mean, you think about it. Jesus said it's harder to go through the eye of the needle than for a rich man to enter the kingdom of heaven.
1: Well, your
13: think
1: comments
13: about
1: remind
13: what
1: me.
13: He was up against, and here he is raised to the altars.
1: You remind me directly of Philippians 2, where Paul says, "Do nothing from selfish ambition or vain conceit, but regard others better than yourselves. Mm-hmm. Have the same mind in you that was in Christ Jesus." Good stuff. Back after this, it's 3 Till.
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2: I'm Mary Graham for Relevant Radio News, brought to you by the Knights of Columbus. 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The White House is unveiling what it calls Economic D-Day for Iran. Treasury Secretary Scott Bessent said the new sanctions amount to an economic onslaught against Iran to further isolate them from the rest of the world.
3: Our objective is to sever every economic lifeline that sustains this tyrannical regime.
2: Bessent said Iran has long been a threat to the United States.
3: They have murdered and maimed more of our citizens and service members than any other terrorist regime on Earth. And they have been at war against America, their neighbors in the Gulf, and much of the world for 47 years.
2: Bessent said Operation Economic Outcast will cut off Iran from exporting oil and from other trade. President Trump is highlighting his efforts to expand educational freedom as the new school year gets underway. Trump said his administration is expanding school choice and restoring parental rights.
4: We're putting the parents back in charge. They're the ones that love our children. They're the ones that should be in charge.
2: Trump said previous administrations allowed test scores to fall and targeted patriot parents from speaking at school board meetings. He said the U.S. spends more than any country on education and the test scores should be better. The relics of St. Bernadette will travel across the United States from September 18th of 2026 through the fall of 2027 as part of a year-long pilgrimage organized by the Sanctuary of Our Lady of Lourdes. The tour begins September 18th through the 20th at the Basilica of the National Shrine of the Immaculate Conception in Washington, D.C. The journey is divided into four legs, traveling the East Coast from September through December of 2026, then moving to the Central South in January, followed by Central North, and finally the West Coast. Keeping you connected with the church and the world, I'm Mary Graham for listener-supported Relevant Radio.
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8: And it's Tuesday. It's August 25th. Happy birthday, Brother Neil. Happy Feast of St. Louis. Happy Tuesday, Sarah Tafoya. And good morning to each of you. Good morning to all of you. And, what a great day. Tuesday is a day for praying Psalm 2. It's kind of a nice custom, and I'd encourage you to do that. Check that out, Psalm 2. He is the King. Speaking of leadership, Mary Graham, thank you for pointing this out. Our president expanded economic sanctions on Iran, trying to put some more pressure there economically on Iran. And if you weren't aware, I found this out thanks to 1440 Daily News, but their currency, the rial, is at a record low versus the U.S. dollar. So the markets can tell us something, and they seem to be suggesting that we're doing something right there, although, of course, it's a rather difficult situation. A couple other things to point out in the news. South Carolina's GOP primary will be today. The runoff, I should say, will be today. Of course, Senator Lindsey Graham's seat is the seat that the runoff is for. And, futures are pointing up today. There's a piece in the Journal. Maybe we'll touch on it a little bit more later. But there's going to be a lot of IPOs here on the other side of Labor Day. Of course, the market's at a high, and that prompts IPOs. So we might talk more about that in a little bit here. But I mentioned St. Louis, and I just, you know, many of you know, in fact, I'm looking forward to this, Sarah, I'm looking forward to this, but I plan to be at the beatification in St. Louis of Fulton Sheen you know, on September 24th. And today is the Feast of St. Louis, so hearing his name, of course, another saint, prompted me to just do a little digging. My wife showed me this book we have that a couple of friends who are priests gave us. It's a, you can see it here, Sarah. It's kind of like a, it's kind of like a coffee table book, but it's Archbishop Fulton J. Sheen, A Man for All Seasons. It's published by Ignatius Gregory Joseph Ladd, and there's just wonderful material in there. But I like this one. It's written by him. It's entitled Restoration by the Divine Artist. If you know that you could be better, then you are. That's T-H-E-N. If you know you could be better, then you are. If you feel like the master painting of a great artist that has become somewhat defaced and stained, if you know that though you are too good for the rubbish heap, you are nevertheless too spoiled to hang in the Metropolitan Gallery, if you know that you cannot restore yourself to your pristine beauty, if you know that no one could restore you better than the divine artist who made you, then you have already taken the first step toward peace. The divine artist did come to restore the original, and he came on Christmas Day. Fulton Sheen, pray for us. Jesus, thank you. And Sarah, it's great to be here with you this morning. Happy Tuesday again. How are you doing this morning?
9: It throws me off when you say A Man for All Seasons in regards to Bishop Sheen, because I thought that was just reserved for Thomas More, because they made that movie and they called him that. But then I quickly looked up, well, what does that even mean to say someone is a man for all seasons? Because, you know, like I said, it's very closely associated with Thomas More, and it just means that one who remains true to himself and his beliefs while adapting to the circumstances and times despite external pressure or influence, which does correctly assigned to Thomas More, but I can see how you would say that Bishop Sheen is a man for all seasons.
8: Thank you, Sarah.
9: Now, the That's final awesome. Question is, Glad are I you am. A man for all seasons there?
8: I'm working on it.
9: Okay, well.
8: I'm working on it. I'll let
9: For you, two seasons. Say, you're a man for two seasons, and you're working on the other two. Is that?
8: I'll go with that.
9: Maybe,
8: I'll go
9: maybe
8: with that.
9: Not.
8: Yeah.
9: Okay.
8: Yeah, I'll go with two.
9: Okay.
8: Two, you know,
9: 50%,
8: 500 is pretty good.
9: There.
8: And working on the other two. I like it. I like it. Well, I'm glad I asked you, and I've been looking forward to talking to Dmitry. Dmitry Konyeho was born in Russia in 1989, and he and his younger sister begged on the streets before ending up in an orphanage. And it was there, hiding to pray, according to Dmitry, that he first came to believe in God. When Dmitry was 10, the two of them were adopted by a Spanish family. And Dmitry is now married. He's a father of three. He's a digital entrepreneur. That's really how I found out about you, Dmitry. You're the founder of Cathopic, Christ Icons, and other digital enterprises. So you join us from this morning, Spain. You join us from Spain this morning, Dmitry, and welcome.
10: Hello. Thank you for inviting me. Glad to hear to stay here with you. And sorry for my English, first of all. I'm practicing. And
8: sounds pretty good to me.
10: We'll try to do my best.
8: Yeah, I have no doubt. And it sounds pretty good to me. And I know I'm not alone. But thank you again for joining us, Dmitry. And I kind of touched on this, but I knew nothing of your years in Russia or your adoption into a family in Spain when Gabby, our teammate here, contacted you. And the reason I wanted to contact you, and we'll talk about this, is because of your work as a UI designer, as a digital entrepreneur. You had just launched this Christ Icons business, a free library of over 60 icons featuring professional and consistent iconography. I found out about that through another guest here and a friend, Sister Brittany Harrison. She's a Salesian sister at Mary Help of Christians here nearby in North Haldon, New Jersey. But back to you, Dmitry, I didn't know about your upbringing, and it's a difficult start to life, those first 10 years, and then you're adopted into a family in Spain that set the stage for your work and the inspiration behind it. But I thought what we could do, Dmitry, is first tell us a little bit about those first 10 years, and after we talk about that, how you would describe your years in Spain from the age 10 to about 27 before you wind up in Krakow. So let's kick off with those first 10 years to Michi. Can you tell us a little bit about that?
10: Yeah, of course. The first 10 years were so complicated for me and for my sister. I remember everything from my 4 years old. And basically, my parents, biological parents, were alcoholics and didn't care about us. So we lived in a shack. Shack is the word, I think. And basically, I started to beg with my sister in a market in Russia. And during my journey begging, a teacher find us and asked me why I were there. And I told her about my parents, and she started to handle everything to get us into an orphanage. So when we entered to the orphanage, I thought my life will change, but it's changed, but for something bad, because the life in an orphanage and in Russia is too complicated. The educators
8: we
10: have,
8: violence.
10: Yeah, the violence. My father. The violence and think that on an orphanage you could stay from your birth to 18, and so there's a lot of levels of children, and the children on that ages, I think they are so in the orphanage, they're so territorial. I'm not sure if that is the word.
8: Yeah, territorial. Sure.
10: Yeah, and you have basically to fight to survive there. That is a jungle, and but I think that is the most difficult, the most complicated thing on this is because of our educators started to say us to all children that we are nothing, and we always be stay there in the orphanage. Nobody loves us. So in that moment, I remember all our eyes are being off, because you couldn't dream to be a fireman or police or someone, because the educators told you that you are nothing, you are nobody. Mm-hmm. So from that moment, I started to ask myself, so if I am nobody, why I am existing, which is my mission here. And in that moment, I met an Orthodox priest, the Pope, and he started to talk me about the God, a father who loves me, who stay with me, and takes care about me. And I asked him to the priest, where is that God? Because I told him I think the God forgot us, and the priest gave me a book with small prayers, and told me, hey, pray every night and ask God something, and he will answer you for sure. So from that moment, I start to be hiding in a bathroom to pray every night, because that moment Russia is exiting from the communism, and that moment praying is something bad, during my prayers, I asked to God, so if you exist, if you are listening to me, please give me a sign or something. And so I remember that sign come because when was my 8th birthday, I asked to God. So in that moment, I think happened the first miracle because I remember I were in my bedroom, and when I woke up, I asked God, closing my eyes, please, if you exist, today is my birthday. I would like to ask you for something seriously. The Pope told me that you can do everything. And as this is my day, I would like to ask you, I'm going to count until three. And here I would like to appear in a cake, a birthday cake.
8: Okay.
10: The cake.
8: Yep, and a cake, yep.
10: Yeah.
8: And so you counted to three?
10: I counted until three, and when I said three, on that moment, someone called to the door and told me that it was a educator and told me, hey, here's your mother with a cake for you.
8: Moment,
10: I started to cry a lot because that was my first sign of the first sign of that God is with me. And I started to believe from that moment and continue believing because that was my promise. This is not about the cake. This is about the faith. And I think when was my 8th birthday, God gave me the faith. And from that moment, nothing in my life honestly was changed. Everything was the same situations, but I started to look my life from a different angle and from a different part, and I started to ask God, so I know you are listening to me, please, my sister and I, we want to be adopted. I know it's complicated because at that moment I had 8 years and my sister 4. And one night I listened how God asked me, please go tomorrow to the orphanage director and told her that you want to be adopted. So that morning I went to the director and told her, hey, my sister and I, we want to be adopted. And she started to laugh because she told me, yeah, but nobody wants a baby with 8 years old. They want a baby
8: the adoption
10: of
8: is
10: 1 year.
8: The older you get.
10: And I answered her, yeah, but God told me I have to say this to you. And so I exited. And 2 years later, my sister and I, we were adopted by my Spanish parents, my parents basically. And that was a very incredible day when the director told me that we are going to be adopted. I started to cry a lot because that is the second miracle, I think, in my life. And,
8: well, let's Dimitri, let's I'm so grateful for what you're sharing with us. Let's take a pause here, Dimitri. We're going to take a short break here, but we're talking with Dimitri Conejo, and he was born in Russia. He lived on the streets as a child, then in an orphanage, and you've shown us how you started turning towards God and he started responding to your prayers. So let's just pick it up right where you are, Dimitri, on the other side of this break.
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8: Yeah, happy Tuesday. And Dmitry, this is fascinating. Dmitry Conejo, you're from Russia. You were born in 1989. You're calling us from Spain. You're in your kind of later 30s. But you're in this orphanage, and you've told the director, I want to be adopted. And she basically laughs at you because you're 8 years old. Eight-year-olds tend to stay in orphanages until they're 18 because parents tend to want newborns. But pick us up from there, Dmitry.
10: Can you repeat? Sorry.

0: when I was here in Spain for the first time, I thought that I will have everything without asking. So obviously my parents here started to educate us because we didn't have any education. And I started to learn Spanish because I didn't speak Spanish at that moment. And some months ago, I started to go to the school. And the problem is I wanted to call the attention of everyone because I thought I was I had a normal life, right? But nothing to do because I lived to hard situations. And yes. The problem on that moment is once I was in Spain, I started to think that I didn't need more God. And one day, I remember when I was 12, I told God, "Hey, I don't need you more. I'm going to continue my own way." And so I started to from that moment I started to be a very selfish. Started to think only on myself and parties, a lot of the alcohol, and I started to running away from home. Because my parents, my father is military, and my mother is a teacher, so I had a strong discipline here and rules at home, and I wanted to break of that everything and started running away from home. And I was 18. My father told me, "Hey, you can continue on that way." So. You have two options: or continue studying, or continue working. But when you're running away again, I won't open the doors for you.
1: Okay.
0: And so in that moment, I told him, "Okay, I'm going to serve to the army, to the Spanish army." And he was very surprised. And he told me, "Okay, that is a good decision."
1: You told him, you showed him a third option.
0: Yeah. And yeah, I was serving in the army for 2 years as a soldier. And I remember that is the worst, maybe the worst time I lived in my life, because I think I wanted to live the freedom, but the thing I was living is liberty, right? Mm-hmm. And that is a very, very different from the freedom. Because I wanted to do everything without someone could say me nothing or something.
1: Dimitri,
0: yeah.
1: you, from the outside looking in, you went from a very difficult situation in Russia through the age of 10 to a family that would take care of you and love you. Parents who were together, but only 2 years later, as you said, "I don't need you, God." And it sounds like you kept living that way until you were about 18. So the promise, you didn't really embrace the promise, and you're really telling a story about the human heart. Why do you think you kind of put up your hand, so to speak? Why do you think you resisted the gift of a new family? And it's a difficult change. I don't mean to minimize it, but why do you think you spent those 6 years really saying, "No,

0: going to do it myself. Again, you're a teenager, so it's common. But why do you think in your case you did that?
1: Good question. Yeah, I think when someone solves his problems, it's normally the people think that we don't need more God because everything in our life is solved. Mm. But nothing to do, I think. So because we need Lord daily in our lives. And in fact, from my separation from the God, so I continued with my faith. I know every time that there's a God that loves me, but I didn't want to meet him more because the things he wanted for me, I wasn't interested in that.
0: Right. So you kept believing
1: in God. The parties, the alcohol, to be happy, the false happiness, right? And yeah, I think so. I think when someone has everything or think that everything in his life is solved, it's normally thinking that you don't need God.
0: But yeah, that's the beginning of walking away from God.
1: Mm-hmm.
0: Okay, so only because of time, Dimitri, I want to understand life on the other side of the military. It sounds like you didn't enjoy the military, but you get into your 20s and you wind up going to Krakow, I think around 26 or 27. Talk to us a little bit about your 20s, and it sounds like you had a renewed encounter with God in your 20s.
1: Yeah, in 20s, I in the army, I wanted to commit suicide because I saw my life broken completely, and I felt myself too alone. And on that moment, I asked to God, "Hey, why are you so quiet with me in silence?" And at that moment, someone called to my phone and asked me, "Hey, I'm calling you because I wanted to invite you to my community, Catholic community." And from that moment, I started to attend to that community. And it was very impressive for me how God is listening every time my prayers. And
0: yes.
1: After enjoying the community, I started to realize how wrong I was with my life. I started to read, to attend to the community, to pray. And so someone invited me to roll down day on Cracovia. At that moment, I had a small business because I am UX UI designer, and I always been interested on designing interfaces, programming, and everything about the technology. And starting my small business, that business was working perfectly because at that moment everyone wanted to have a website or application. And during the World Down Day in Cracovia, Lord called me and told me, "Hey, Dimitri, I want you to stop your business and you serve to me all your life and with all your gifts." So from that moment, I started to serve in God. And in fact, I only accept projects, Catholic projects, because that is my commitment with him and with his kingdom.
0: That was the year 2016. That was 10 years ago.
1: Mm-hmm. 10 years ago, yeah.
0: And you founded Cathopic. We actually used Cathopic here at Relevant Radio. And you've recently launched Christ Icons. You just said all of your work is Catholic in its its origin. What have those 10 years taught you?
1: I think that's a good question. The 10 years. So to be an entrepreneur for God is too complicated, I think. And but it's incredible to serve Him daily with your work and know that that is your work, you know, and building all projects for His glory. Obviously, I have intentions here. For example, when I start, hey, what if I tried some project out of the Catholic world? And in that moment, I remember for whom I'm serving, right? And that is the most important for me, to be committed with the Lord and serve to His kingdom only.
0: Great. Well, we have a little bit of time left here, Dimitri. A lot more to talk about, but only a little bit of time. Your site is Dimitri Conejo, Conejo.com, and your business is Dimconex Media, which is all of these businesses under one roof. My last question for you, Dimitri, is for the 30-year-old who does not have gifts for digital media but has other gifts, what is your counsel to that 30-year-old man or woman listening right now?
1: I think it would be, I would say that you should stay in front of Jesus, the custody, and ask Him what He wants from you. But taking into account one thing that is, for me, a very important thing, just do your work and your mission and don't care about the results and outcomes, because it's very probable that the Lord never show you the fruits of your work. And that is, for example, the most important thing for me, because if I create some project or design something, I think that I'm working for the Lord, and the Lord do the rest, right? I'm just a tool, and I'm not the owner or the creator of nothing. And just do your mission, and the rest will be done by God.
0: Amen. I can tell you're working on being a man for all seasons. We were just talking about Fulton Sheen. Dimitri Conejo, thank you for spending time with us. Again, it's DimitriConejo.com, and your businesses are Dimconex Media, married, three children, incredible story. I'm gonna start a Hail Mary here, Dimitri, and if you'd like to join me here, please do. And thank you again for your time. In the name of the Father, and of the Son, and of the Holy Spirit. Hail Mary, full of grace, the Lord is with thee. Blessed art thou among women, and blessed is the fruit of thy womb, Jesus. Holy Mary, Mother of God, pray for us sinners, now and at the hour of our death. Amen. Well, Dimitri, thank you again.
1: Thank you, too. God bless.
0: God bless. Dimitri Conejo, incredible story. If you just tuned in, rewind. He was born into an alcoholic family, lived on the streets with his sister, adopted at the age of 10 by a couple in Spain. Loving couple, but it's not like the waters parted, although things improved. But a testimony of faith. So, Dimitri Conejo, thank you for everything. So let's take a short break here, Sarah.
2: The only thing that doctors have to report are abortion pill cases, deaths. They don't have to report injuries. And so we don't even know how many women are being injured every year by these very, very strong chemical drugs.
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4: Hello, this is Bishop Terry LaValle of the Diocese of Ogdensburg. Let us pray. Remember, O most gracious Virgin Mary, that never was it known that anyone who fled to your protection, implored your help, or sought your intercession was left unaided. Inspired with this confidence, I fly unto you, O Virgin of Virgins, our Mother. To you do we come, before you we stand, sinful and sorrowful. O Mother of the Word incarnate, despise not our petitions, but in your mercy, hear and answer them. Through Christ our Lord. Amen.
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0: Thanks for that, Sarah. I'm getting my guitar out here. And it's nice to be picking with you, Sarah, and picking with all of you. And happy Feast of St. Louis. Happy Tuesday, August 25th. Happy birthday, Brother Neil. And thank you to all of you for your support. Relevant Radio. We hit the goal. We exceeded the goal. So we started last week early Monday morning at zero, and the goal was three, and we got to 3.2. So $3.2 million because of your generosity, your generous response to God, and we are bringing Christ to the world through the media. I like saying we're bringing the world to Christ through the media, since He is the author of our world. And I have the good fortune of talking with Harry Kramer, and many of you know Harry. He's a husband, he's a dad, he's the former CEO of Baxter International, he's a professor of management and strategy at the Kellogg School at Northwestern, and good morning, Harry.
11: Good morning.
0: It's great to be with you here this morning on this Tuesday. Happy Feast of St. Louis, and let's talk about something you're devoted to, a daily self-examination, 15 minutes that can change your life. And I first need to thank you. In a recent one of these conversations, you talked about this, you touched on this, and you said, look at a situation that might not go the way you want and consider how you are going to respond in that situation. What can you count on? And I had a situation I was anticipating potentially not going the way I want. And I took your counsel the night before, and what a powerful influence on the way I conducted myself in the next day. So So simply thank you, Harry, for sharing your counsel with me and so many of us.
11: Well, that's fantastic, Mark. No, it really, with all the pressures and all the issues and everything else that we deal with on a daily basis, to be able to literally figure out a way to stay calm and figure out what Christ would want us to do, it just makes things much simpler, much easier to deal with, I think.
0: Amen. Amen. Well, some would say that there's not 15 minutes in the day to make a self-examination, and it's an understandable thing for the reason you just remarked. We have a lot of demands on our time. But why are these 15 minutes that you spend at the end of your day, each day, examining your conduct and your relationship with God and your relationship with others, why are these minutes worth fighting for?
11: My opinion, Mark, is, I remember I always say no answers but many opinions, you know, not Q&A, Q&O, question, opinion, but
0: Q&O.
11: I just think that every single listener, every one of us has got so much to do, so many things that are happening related to our life, our family, our health, our relationship with God. I mean, I can go on and on and on, making a little difference in the world, and it becomes so overwhelming, and we decide we're just going to go faster and faster, multitasking, and we got the cell phones, and, you know, and I really do believe that we confuse activity and productivity, and we say, well, we just don't have the time. And I always remind people, well, you know, we've got 24/7. We have 168 hours in a week. So when we say we don't have the time, we got the time. The question is, how are we focusing on that? How are we prioritizing time? And I really do believe, because of the pressure and because of everything that goes on, you know, we end up with, I think, more time spent on what I'll refer to as worry, fear, anxiety, pressure, stress, none of which are healthy, all of which are a waste of time. And I decided a long time ago that, wait a minute, if I can literally take a short amount of time, and by the way, if I said half an hour, I could rationalize, I don't have a half an hour. Hard to rationalize, I don't have 15 minutes, okay? I mean, I don't think anybody's that busy. But taking 15 minutes to just slow down, dispose yourself, listen to God, and then just go through some series of questions, and you can go through whatever you want. I've used sort of the same ones since I went on a 3-day silent Jesuit retreat 40-some years ago, but mine are very, very simple. What did I say I was going to do today? What did I actually do? What am I proud of? What am I not proud of? How did I lead people? How did I follow people? If I live today over again, what would I have done differently? And the last one is, if I have tomorrow, knowing full well sooner or later, by definition, I won't. But if I do have tomorrow, based on what I learned today, how can I be a better, in my case, it'll be different things, but for me, it's how can I be a better father, a better spouse, a better Christian, a better teacher, a better person? And thinking about that and just having a lot of gratitude that no matter what happens, this entire life is a very, very short, you know, short time period. I'm preparing myself for eternity. So it literally puts me in a place where all of a sudden I can minimize worry, fear, pressure, and stress, because I can just put it all into perspective by saying two things. One, with the help of a lot of other good people, I'll try to do the right thing. Two, I'll do the best I can do. And if you can literally convince yourself of that, that, Mark, no matter what happens, and picture your worst nightmare, no matter what happens, with a lot of people's help, I'll try to do the right thing, I'll do the best I can, I do really do think it will minimize worry, fear, anxiety, pressure, and stress.
0: I'll do the best I can with a lot of help. And thank you, Harry. Those questions are worth writing down, and they're available through your site, harrykramer.org. I want to ask you how you set the stage. How do you, you've been doing this for a long time. For the person who's listening and knows and desires to do it but isn't doing it, what would you say to him? Do you invoke a particular saint? Do you go to a particular room? Just help the person who wants to do this and knows what you're saying, like we all have that time, help that person make those initial steps. What would you say?
11: Yeah, what I would do is I would say, it's like anything, there's been a lot written on this too, Mark, as you probably know, it's forming a habit. And habits, by definition, are very, very difficult. I'm sure you've seen these things where they'll say when people get ready for their New Year's resolutions, I'm going to join a health club, that by end of February, 85% of the people are no longer going. So setting a goal that's unrealistic, that's why I'm not going to tell people to do a three-day annual silent retreat the way I do. I would just say take 15 minutes, try it once a week. Maybe it's a Sunday night before you go to bed. Maybe it's a certain morning when you first wake up with your cup of coffee. And then just literally ask yourself a couple of questions. Start with one or two questions. Just take a couple of minutes on it. And don't hassle yourself. Just try it out. And then just say to yourself, hey, is this short enough that I could build this into my schedule? And, you know, students will say to me, well, do you do this every day? And I'll say, well, yeah, I do it every day. It's a little bit like every one of our listeners, I'm sure most people will brush your teeth before you go to bed because it's a habit you got into. So you got to form a habit that's doable and reasonable. And then over time, maybe you do it twice a week or three times a week. It ought to be whatever you feel comfortable doing. Is there a spot? I have an old Lazy Boy chair up in the room by our bedroom. And by the way, I like to do it at night because in the morning, things are just really crazy, getting ready, thinking about, but the last thing before I go to bed, you know, things are calmed down. I'm not doing any more email or, you know, television or anything. I'm just sitting around looking out the window and then just reflecting on it. And I have my little notepad. You know, it's funny, Mark, you have to have a sense of humor. Two people say, well, okay, well, do you have to write it down? And I will say, no, you don't have to. I write a couple notes down in my journal. The reason I write it down, if I don't write it down, am I self-reflecting? Am I daydreaming? You know, particularly if I've had a glass of wine, it could get a little murky, Mark, exactly what's going on.
12: That's right.
11: So just putting it in perspective and not setting a goal up that, you know, it's going to be just too hard to follow. I keep it very simple, and then you can always add to it.
0: I love the Lazy Boy because and the notebook, the Lazy Boy and the notebook. I like that very much because there would be the temptation, at least my own, would be to be overly ascetic about it. And then in some way, being overly ascetic about it kind of separates you from that opportunity to really encounter yourself and God. So I like that Lazy Boy. And I'll share a very simple story. Someone who I see for direction counseled me, you know, you might want to add something to your corporal mortifications. And I thought about coffee and, I'm going to stop having coffee. And then I thought about it a little bit more. I'm like, coffee's kind of how I start my day. And I added a walk into my day. And it's still a mortification, but it just seemed more natural for my situation. So I like that that generosity with self, but that demanding on self that you're portraying here in this everydayness and the Lazy Boy. So let me ask you about those questions, and if you don't mind repeating them, because I know folks are going to want to write them down, but am I right to think that sometimes you find yourself spending more time on one question or another? And again, if you would, just please repeat them for us.
11: Absolutely. I mean, that's my list. I have it there. You know, sometimes it'll just be one, sometimes it'll be two. And by the way, it floats freely, Mark. I mean, if I'm there and I'm by myself and things are quiet and the children aren't around, you know, the 15 minutes could be a half an hour. It could be 45 minutes, but it's time that's set aside to literally think through some of these things. And they're all listed. If you go to that harrykramer.org, and Kramer, you know, is KRAEMER.org. There's several different places there where I go through all of the questions, and I summarize them from the 3-day silent retreat up at Lake Elmo, Minnesota, that I do every year. But it goes very like this. What did I say I was going to do today? What did I actually do? What am I proud of? What am I not proud of? How did I lead people? How did I follow people? If I lived today over again, what would I have done differently? And the last one is, if I have tomorrow, knowing fully well, sooner or later I won't, but if I do have tomorrow, based on what I learned today, how will I operate differently tomorrow? on whatever dimension of your life makes most sense to you. In my case, being a father, being a spouse, being a Christian, being a leader, being a follower, being a teacher.
0: Beautiful.
11: You know, I keep it, Mark, I just keep it very simple. I don't like to get it overly complicated, but that quiet moment, I can remember when I go on the 3-day silent retreat each year, they start off by saying, the reason you're being silent is there's so much noise, there's so much activity, you know, turn off the phones, you can't bring them to this 3-day thing. It's just disposing yourself. And the Jesuit always talks about this whole concept of disposing yourself to God. He's always talking to you, but are you ever listening? And just shutting out all the noise, it literally helps you focus on what really matters. And people always tease me, Mark, because for a guy who loves to talk, I give speeches every day all over the place, it is the 3 most important days, because that whole concept of not talking and just listening to what he has to say, it's incredibly enlightening.
0: It really is. It really is. I was invited on a retreat yesterday, and I'm in the habit of going annually, and I declined this other retreat because of the very thing you're saying. It's just so edifying to take those 3 days in my case as well. And so thank you for reminding me of that. So this is wonderful. You've brought up gratitude, and my own experience, and I know that of many listening, is that when we make this habit, we find ourselves tempted, frankly, to kind of be kind of self-reflective without invoking God. But then when we are invoking God, it turns into a real exercise in gratitude. Even when we see, to kind of the question, what am I not proud of? Even when we see those moments where we're like, oh, that wasn't my finest moment. So can you just talk? We had Sister Mary Teresa Batag on recently, and she talked about her examine is really 2 columns of activity. One is really considering the moments of gratitude in the day that just happened. And then looking at those moments where the passions, and she actually cites St. Ignatius as well, where the passions were more involved, and were the passions really being disposed to God, or were they being more disposed to kind of one's own selfishness? So can you talk a little bit more about the role of gratitude in this exercise?
11: I think it's incredibly important, right? I mean, you know, we just forget, you know, the blessings that God gives us every day. You know, every breath we have, every person we can, you know, embrace or thank them from what they've done for us, and just the little things in life. You know, something to eat. I mean, you know, you realize how fortunate we are sometimes in the United States versus other countries where people don't have enough to eat, or they're, you know, in Africa where they end up walking miles just to get some water so there's so much to be thankful for, rather than thinking about, oh, I don't have this, I don't have that. And I think just taking the time to realize every breath you take, every step you take, you know, I mean, I can remember being a little boy and my father would take me for a walk, and we'd be crossing a street, and then be a fellow that would be just holding the hands of another little boy who only had one leg. And, you know, my dad would say, Harry, how often do you realize how blessed and fortunate you are that you have 2 legs? You know, you don't take anything for granted, because you realize every single thing is a blessing for God. And when there's something that's unfortunate, or something doesn't go your way, you know, just to constantly remember, what are we complaining about here? I mean, you know, he died on a cross for us. I mean, hello, what do we have to complain about? And we're just here for, I think of it as a blink of an eye to prepare for eternity. So I think of the gratitude when people will say, well, is the glass half full or half empty? I'll say, I think the glass is overflowing, no matter what your situation is, because, you know, he's died for us, and we're just here for this instant in time to prepare for eternity. I keep it very, very simple, Mark. I think there's a tendency sometimes to make this overly complicated, or people will say, oh, well, I don't know about doing the self-reflection, because I'd start thinking about all the things I'm not that good at, or I could have done better. Well, that's why we're on this earth. We're far from perfect. We're trying to get a little bit better every day. That's all we're trying to do.
0: Well, that's beautifully said, and your Q&O is always illuminating for me personally, and I know it's for for all of you listening. So, Harry Kramer, thank you again for spending time with us and for walking us through the components of a very simple exam that we can live, and I'm grateful that you are living. So, Harry Kramer, thank you again.
11: Always great to be with you, Mark, and your group, and Sarah and everybody. Take good care. God bless, and we'll talk to you soon.
0: Sounds great. Say hi to Julie. So, Harry Kramer, husband, dad, former CEO of Baxter International. And we're going to take a break here in a moment. But yeah, what crosses my mind as I listen to Harry is the stations. The meditation on the stations is such a powerful mechanism for invoking gratitude and invoking an acceptance of our own shortcomings and our own ability to grow because of who is with us. So bring Christ to the world through the media. What a privilege to be here with you, Sarah, and each and all of you. We're going to take a short break, and we'll pick it up on the other side of the break to talk with a vice admiral about a cause, a servant of God.

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1: For those living with someone with alcoholism, Most Holy Trinity, Father, Son, and Holy Spirit, we love you. We pray for those who suffer with a parent, spouse, or child who struggles with alcoholism. Give them wisdom, Lord. Let them rise above their struggles and find consolation and light in prayer. Show them the way to remedying their plight. Speak to the heart of the one who is bringing distress to the home, showing them the path to conversion and freedom from alcoholism. Through Christ our Lord. Amen.
2: Behold the Lamb of God, who takes away the sins of the world. 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

0: In the name of the Father, and of the Son, and of the Holy Spirit.
1: Amen.
0: The grace of our Lord Jesus Christ, and the love of God, and the communion of the Holy Spirit be with you all.
1: And with your spirit.
0: This morning we welcome Deacon Chris Roscoe, who will be our homilist today. Brothers and sisters, let us acknowledge our sins and so prepare ourselves to celebrate the sacred mysteries. I confess to Almighty God and to you, my brothers and sisters, that I have greatly sinned in my thoughts and in my words, in what I have done and in what I have failed to do, through my most grievous fault. Therefore I ask Blessed Mary, ever Virgin, all the angels and saints, and you, my brothers and sisters, to pray for me to the Lord our God. May Almighty God have mercy on us, forgive us our sins, and bring us to everlasting life.

0: Let us pray. O God, who brought St. Louis from the cares of earthly rule to the glory of a heavenly realm, grant, we pray, through his intercession, that by fulfilling our duties on earth, we may seek out your eternal kingdom. Through our Lord Jesus Christ, your Son, who lives and reigns with you in the unity of the Holy Spirit, God, forever and ever.
1: Amen. A reading from the second letter of St. Paul to the Thessalonians. We ask you, brothers and sisters, with regard to the coming of our Lord Jesus Christ and our assembling with him, not to be shaken out of your mind suddenly, or to be alarmed either by a spirit or by an oral statement, or by a letter allegedly from us, to the effect that the day of the Lord is at hand. Let no one deceive you in any way. To this end, he has also called you, through our gospel, to possess the power of our Lord Jesus Christ. Therefore, brothers and sisters, stand firm and hold fast the traditions that you were taught, either by an oral statement or by a letter of ours. May our Lord Jesus Christ himself and God our Father, who has loved us and given us everlasting encouragement and good hope through his grace, encourage your hearts and strengthen them in every good deed and word. The word of the Lord.
2: Thanks be to God.
1: The Lord comes to judge the earth.
2: The Lord comes to judge the earth.
1: Say among the nations, the Lord is king. He's made the world firm, not to be moved. He governs the peoples with equity.
2: The Lord comes to judge the earth.
1: Let the heavens be glad and the earth rejoice. Let the sea and what fills it resound. Let the plains be joyful and all that is in them. Then shall all the trees of the forest exult.
2: The Lord comes to judge the earth.
1: Before the Lord, for he comes to rule the earth. He shall rule the world with justice and the peoples with his constancy.
2: The Lord comes to judge the earth.

0: The Lord be with you.
1: And with your spirit.
0: A reading from the Holy Gospel according to Matthew.
1: Glory to you, Lord.
0: Jesus said, "Woe to you, scribes and Pharisees, you hypocrites! You pay tithes of mint and dill and cumin, and have neglected the weightier things of the law, judgment and mercy and fidelity. But these you should have done without neglecting the others. Blind guides who strain out the gnat and swallow the camel. Woe to you, scribes and Pharisees, you hypocrites! You cleanse the outside of cup and dish, but inside they are full of plunder and self-indulgence. Blind Pharisee, cleanse first the inside of the cup, so that the outside also may be clean." The Gospel of the Lord. My brothers and sisters, it's good to be here this morning. And Father Matthew, thank you for allowing me to be here and to assist at Mass and to have the opportunity to preach. I always appreciate that, and I'm very grateful and blessed for this opportunity. So my brothers and sisters, the readings for today sort of give us a very clear message about who we are to believe and where we are to place our trust. And it's a sorely needed reminder from our Lord, not only to the people of his time, but also for us today in this church, us Catholics in the 21st century. Because the scriptures today from St. Paul as well as from our Lord should make us pause and reflect on where do I get my information, particularly the information about our faith, and why having a faithful, truthful source or sources of information is so important for us, especially in a world that we have today, the world of social media, smartphones, podcasts, and AI. But for some of us, if you're of a certain age, if you really wanted to learn about your faith, you had to look for sources of information. When I was growing up, and maybe some of you who are here, we had to go to trusted teachers of the faith. It was either our parents or priests or religious that helped teach us. Or we'd have to have access to a good Catholic library. If you lived in a city where there was a seminary, there was often a good Catholic library. Catholic universities would have many, many nice books that could help you learn your faith. And then you would spend time in that library researching and looking for these sources of information. You would look up these books, you'd maybe even read part of them or take them out, read all of it, and then you'd take notes and figure out what was important. And if you were a parent, you would often take that information that you had learned and you would pass it on to your children. You'd tell your children about it, you'd tell your family, your friends, your relatives, your siblings, and you personally would pass on that faith. But with the advent of television, and with this I think of course, Bishop Fulton Sheen, and then with the onset of satellite TV programming, and of course we think of Mother Angelica and EWTN and the wonderful work that they do, the ability to learn about our faith and to learn the truths of our faith really became much easier. And so, but there was still, even in spite of this and this new onset of availability of information, there still remained that problem of where do we get our authentic teaching and where do we get teaching that's faithful to the church? And so we hear in our first reading from St. Paul to the Thessalonians that he's warning them to be careful about what you hear and where it's coming from. You know, he could have been talking to us today because of our super saturated world of communication and media and instantaneous information. But his teaching to the Thessalonians is still very valid for us today. He says to them, don't be alarmed about a spirit or an oral statement or some written letter. He could have added, or some podcast or some meme or something that you may have seen on your smartphone. He says, let no one deceive you. And then he encourages those early Christians to stand fast in the gospel of our Lord Jesus Christ. He tells them to hold fast to the traditions that you were taught, either by oral statement or by a letter of ours. In other words, we're only to use reliable teaching and sources of teaching and preaching to understand and to learn our faith. And then he writes these words to the Thessalonians, which really should be burning into our mind. He writes, "May our Lord Jesus Christ himself and God our Father, who has loved us and given us everlasting encouragement and good hope through his grace, encourage your hearts and strengthen them in every good deed and word." And then in our gospel passage from St. Matthew, we hear our Lord talking so harshly to the scribes and the Pharisees. I always say when we read these passages, we tend to sort of maybe skip over them because that's not how we're used to hearing our Lord speak. But yet he was very clearly talking to them and calling out their hypocrisy and their blindness. But why was Jesus doing this? Why was he saying these things? And what was our Lord trying to teach them? And what's he trying to teach us this morning? Well, I think the message that Jesus was giving to them and is giving to us today is Jesus wants all of us, every one of us, especially his followers, to understand what is important to God our Father. He tells the Pharisees, and he's speaking to us today as well, what are you focused on? Where are you placing your thoughts and your actions? And how are these things, which you seem to hold as so important, what are their value? And do you do that for outward show, for others to see? Or is it at the core of your hearts, in the very center of your being? And so Jesus minces no words in today's gospel. The scribes and the Pharisees have neglected the most important and essential things that they were entrusted with. Jesus says that they have forgotten the weightier things of the law, that they were not focused on right judgment or mercy to others, or fidelity to God. But they were more worried about these less important things, tithes and spices and money, becoming self-indulgent, greedy, and full of plunder. These are the things for which Jesus criticizes the scribes and the Pharisees. And our Lord is trying to shake their hearts. He's trying to awaken their spirits to focus on the things of God and not the things of men. So the message today, I think, from these gospel passages and from St. Paul is a question for us. Where is our hearts today? Where is your heart? Where is mine heart? And how firm are we in the teachings of our Lord Jesus Christ? How committed are us, you and I, to living lives filled with grace, the grace of God, so that we might hear and bear the fruits and good deeds and good works in our hearts, which St. Paul mentions? We live in a world where a spirit or an idea that is contrary to the teaching of the church can certainly spring up very quickly and seemingly spread throughout the world overnight. But let us not be caught up in such spirits or teachings or philosophies or false ideologies. These are the things that the secular world puts out to try to capture our hearts. Let us not let our hearts or our minds be captured by these false things. As we prepare to receive our Lord in the Eucharist today, let us take the time this morning to recommit to ourselves to standing fast in our faith. Let us stand fast in the Word of God, and let us stand fast in the teachings of our church. Let all of us, men and women, be men and women of good cheer, and let our inner lives be rooted in prayer, the sacraments, the sacred scripture, and the love of our Lord Jesus Christ. Our gospel acclamation today is from the letter to the Hebrews. The acclamation is this: the word of God is living and effective, able to discern reflections and thoughts of the heart. So my brothers and sisters, as we receive our Lord in the blessed sacrament today, or if you're receiving spiritual communion at home, let our hearts and our minds be filled with reflections and full of love and faith in our Lord Jesus Christ and in his church, so that we can be effective ministers and witnesses to our Lord and his saving works.

0: United with our brothers and sisters throughout the world, let us offer our petitions to God, our common Father, in trust and love.
1: That all the members of the church may strive to be holy with the holiness of God Himself, we pray to the Lord.
2: Lord, hear our prayer.
1: That all those who are suffering and are near death may find consolation in the cross of our Savior, we pray to the Lord.
2: Lord, hear our prayer.
1: That mankind may grow in love and reverence for all unborn children and their mothers, we pray to the Lord.
2: Lord, hear our prayer.
1: For the Franciscan missionaries of the Eternal Word, that they may grow in their union with God and bring His joy to the world, we pray to the Lord.
2: Lord, hear our prayers.
1: For all who have died, that they may rest in peace and be brought to that final resurrection where God will be all in all, we pray to the Lord.
2: Lord, hear our prayers.
0: And we pray for all people around the world who have been affected by natural disasters, and that they may receive the assistance that they need, and for the repose of the souls of those who have died. We pray to the Lord.
2: Lord, hear our prayers.
0: And we pray for an end to wars around the world. We pray that the peace and justice of Christ might reign, and that world leaders might turn away from weapons of war and destruction and towards diplomacy and dialogue. We pray to the Lord.
2: Lord, hear our
0: prayers. Lord God, since by the adoption of grace you have made us children of light, do not let false doctrine darken our minds, but grant that your light may shine within us, and we may always live in the brightness of truth. We make our prayer through Christ our Lord.

0: Pray, brothers and sisters, that my sacrifice and yours may be acceptable to God, the Almighty Father.
1: May the Lord accept the sacrifice at your hands for the praise and glory of his name, for our good and good of all his holy church. Amen.
0: Through the present oblation, O Lord, which we offer in commemoration of Blessed Louis, bestow on your faithful, we pray, the gifts of unity and peace. Through Christ our Lord.
1: Amen.

You are indeed holy, O Lord, and all you have created rightly gives you praise. For through your Son, our Lord Jesus Christ, by the power and working of the Holy Spirit, you give life to all things and make them holy. And you never cease to gather a people to yourself so that from the rising of the sun to its setting, a pure sacrifice may be offered to your name. Therefore, O Lord, we humbly implore you, by the same Spirit, graciously make holy these gifts we have brought to you for consecration, that they may become the body and blood of your Son, our Lord Jesus Christ, at whose command we celebrate these mysteries. From the night he was betrayed, he himself took bread, and giving you thanks, he said the blessing, broke the bread, and gave it to his disciples, saying, "Take this, all of you, and eat of it, for this is my body, which will be given up for you."

the chalice, and giving you thanks, he said the blessing, and gave the chalice to his disciples, saying, Take this, all of you, and drink from it. For this is the chalice of my blood, the blood of the new and eternal covenant, which will be poured out for you and for many for the forgiveness of sins. Do this in memory of me.

0: Therefore, O Lord, as we celebrate the memorial of the saving passion of your Son, his wondrous resurrection and ascension into heaven, and as we look forward to his second coming, we offer you in thanksgiving this holy and living sacrifice. Look, we pray, upon the oblation of your church, and recognizing the sacrificial victim by whose death you will to reconcile us to yourself, grant that we who are nourished by the body and blood of your Son and filled with his Holy Spirit may become one body, one spirit in Christ.
1: May he make of us an eternal offering to you, so that we may obtain an inheritance with your elect, especially with the most blessed Virgin Mary, Mother of God, with blessed Joseph, her spouse, with your blessed apostles and glorious martyrs, Saint Louis, and with all the saints, on whose constant intercession in your presence we rely for unfailing help. May this sacrifice of our reconciliation, we pray, O Lord, advance the peace and salvation of all the world. Be pleased to confirm in faith and charity your pilgrim church on earth with your servant Leo, our Pope, and Stephen, our Bishop, and the order of bishops, all the clergy, and the entire people you have gained for your own. Listen graciously to the prayers of this family, whom you have summoned before you. In your compassion, O merciful Father, gather to yourself all your children scattered throughout the world. To our departed brothers and sisters, and to all who were pleasing to you at their passing from this life, give kind admittance to your kingdom. There we hope to enjoy forever the fullness of glory through Christ our Lord, through whom you bestow on the world all that is good.

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0: Behold the Lamb of God. 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Blessed are those called to the supper of the Lamb.
1: Lord, I am not worthy that you should enter under my roof, but only say the word, and my soul shall be healed.

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1: Amen.

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I believe that you, O Jesus, are in the Most Holy Sacrament. I love you and desire you. 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

0: Let us pray. 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Through Christ our Lord.
1: Amen.
0: Dominus vobiscum.
1: Et cum spiritu tuo.
0: Benedicat vos omnipotens Deus, Pater.

0: The Angelus.
1: In the name of the Father, and the Son, and the Holy Ghost. Amen. The angel of the Lord declared unto Mary, Hail Mary, full of grace, the Lord is with thee. Blessed art thou among women, and blessed is the fruit of thy womb, Jesus. Behold the handmaid of the Lord. Hail Mary, full of grace, the Lord is with thee. Blessed art thou among women, and blessed is the fruit of thy womb, Jesus. And the Word was made flesh. Hail Mary, full of grace, the Lord is with thee. Blessed art thou among women, and blessed is the fruit of thy womb, Jesus. Pray for us, Holy Mother of God. Let us pray.

0: Mother Angelica, answering the call.
1: We have another call. Hello?
2: Yes, sister. Hi.
1: Well, hi. Where are you from?
2: I'm from Miami.
1: And what is your question?
2: I really don't have a question, sister. I need everybody that is listening, and I need their prayers. Because I've been married for 8 years.
1: Do you have children? Huh?
2: Yes, I have a 7-year-old son.
1: Okay.
2: My husband left me 2 months ago. And it's very painful.
1: Yes, I know. I know. It's a kind of pain that nobody can describe unless you've gone through it. And I've saw my mother cry every day for years, years, and more years. More years than I want to even remember. But I can tell you one thing, and I know it may not be much comfort now, but I have the experience that you're talking about. Trust the Lord. Trust. As I look back on my life, my young age, now, I wouldn't change it for the world. Oh, yeah, I would have wished that I had a wonderful family and more brothers and sisters. It gave me strength and taught me a lot of things. Taught me compassion. Taught me understanding of people in the same position. Taught me a lot about human nature. Taught me that sometimes when you're down, that's when they kick you more. They don't always raise you up. Maybe this evening I can help to raise you up. Trust the Lord and know, though you have lost someone you love, turn to Jesus and Mary. They love you more than this man could ever love you, or a million, billion, trillion men could love you. Go to Jesus. Because there you will find the comfort and the peace you need to pick up your life and continue on. I'm going to say a little prayer for all of you, for all of your disappointments. For this one in particular, whose husband left her. My dad was gone 2 years before we even knew where he was. And that was an additional heartache, you see. So for all of these people, if they just hang in there and don't give up hope. Lord Jesus, you know the pain we have when we're disappointed. Disappointed in those we loved and we found they did not love us in return. Disappointed in things and people and in everything and everyone. We're disappointed sometimes in the world and those around. Disappointed in ourselves. We place all of these disappointments tonight, Lord, in your sacred heart and immaculate heart of Mary. We put them as in a furnace of love that you possess. And I ask, Lord, that you give all of these people for all the disappointments, for every disappointment is a heartache. It's not in the mind, it's in the heart. And you are the sacred heart of Jesus. You are the immaculate heart of Mary, my sweet mother. Take them, put them together, all these broken hearts, mend them, and place them into your sacred hearts. And give them the courage to stand tall, persevere, and to trust in your wondrous providence. That providence is always present, always there. Amen.
0: For more about Mother Angelica, visit EWTNRC.com.
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12: 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William Kelly was sentenced to 80 years in prison after being convicted for murdering his girlfriend and her unborn child. The baby was between 35 and 36 weeks gestation. Under New Hampshire law, that baby was legally recognized as a victim of murder. That raises an obvious question. If an unborn child is a victim when someone else kills him or her, why is that same child not a victim of murder if the mother chooses an abortion? New Hampshire law actually makes this contradiction explicit. It recognizes the unborn child as a victim of homicide while specifically exempting abortion from that protection. How can it be a baby in one case and not in another?
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13: This is EWTN Daily Saint, where each story reminds us that holiness is possible in every age. Saint Joseph Calasanz was born in Aragon, Spain in 1557. Ordained a priest at 26, he opened the first free public school in Europe for disadvantaged children. He founded an order known as the Pietists, who established dozens of free schools across Italy and Central Europe, teaching religion and general education. He befriended Galileo, a controversial figure of his time, to help train his teachers in science and mathematics. Late in life, he endured false accusations and political corruption within his own religious community, leading to the suppression of his order and his dismissal. His integrity and his order were vindicated and restored after his death in 1648. Canonized in 1767, he is honored as a patron of Catholic schools and educators. May the life of St. Joseph Calasanz inspire you to grow closer to Christ today. St. Joseph, pray for us. To sign up for the Daily Saint emails, please visit ewtn.com/dailysaint.
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2: Happy Tuesday. It is August 25th, 2026. Great to be with you on a Tuesday and every day here at EWTN's Catholic Connection, Monday through Friday. And I am very excited, as always, about the show today, especially because we are going to have a different type of a newscast for you this morning. We're going to give you news as we always do, but this is going to be very specifically leaning toward the good news, as in the Good News Cruise of 2028. John Hale, the president of Corporate Travel, will be joining us as soon as I give you the rest of the show rundown and the weather. But this is very exciting because many of our very own EWTM personalities will be on board to set sail in 2028. 2027 is already sold out. We have a waiting list, but we'd love to have you join us for 2028. It's such a unique experience. It's very hard to describe. When you start going on these cruises, they become somewhat of, I would say, habit forming in a good way. Addiction hits in because you love being with these people and you're addicted to life and to God and to beauty and you just want to keep coming back. And many people do. We have many repeats on these Good News Cruises that we've been doing. So looking forward to chatting this morning right after the rundown and the weather with my dear friend, President of Corporate Travel, John Hale, who is standing by, as we say, on the phone. Coming up after the break, we are going to be talking about a wonderful conference coming up in September in Des Moines, and we'll be speaking with Ellen Miller and Marion Lane about the Christ Our Life Conference. And then we're going to have, because it's a Tuesday, our Newman Guide News from Kelly Solomon, giving us the latest in Catholic education news. And speaking of Catholic education, in our second segment on EWTN's Radio Extra, Dr. Brett Salkett is going to be talking about the eternal lessons, discussing the eternal lessons, teaching through a Catholic lens. And he'll be on Life on the Rock in September. He's joining us this morning. We'll be talking about Educating for Eternity, A Teacher's Companion for Making Every Class Catholic. And that is his book, and we'll discuss in two segments in our hour number two on EWTN's Radio Extra. All right, weather-wise, the National Weather Service says thunderstorms, some severe, impacting areas of the plains into the Midwest today. Rainfall locally heavy as well as from the storms and isolated instances of more flooding. Heavy rain will flow and enhance the rainfall across the Four Corners portion of the country into the central Rockies. And we also can expect the summer heat to continue for the southern plains, the southwest, and into southern California. More on that in the news next hour. But speaking of good news, John Hale is with us at 2 minutes past the hour here on EWTN's Catholic Connection on a Tuesday morning. Oh, I love that sound. I love it. There you go, a ship's horn. John, I'm all ready to set sail. I know 27 is coming up. That's sold out. Looking forward to 28. Good morning. Thanks for joining us.
3: Good morning, Teresa. Excited to talk about our 2028 Good News Cruise.
2: All right. So we know that these have been selling out. Let's go back before we announce all the details about 2028 to our first Good News Cruise, which was at a very interesting time in our world and in our country. Did you expect it to be, I mean, you always hope and pray, and there's so much prayer that goes into all of Corporate Travel's events, but did you expect it to be as big and as successful as it has been?
3: Gosh, you know, I don't know if I expected it. I'm certainly grateful. I thought, you know, we've been involved in music cruises for many, many years, my father-in-law going back 40, 50 years, and I knew the joy and really how much fun a cruise could be when you get a group of people who have similar interests and kind of put them together and around a theme, and that can just really be a lot of fun. So I thought that this is more than 10 years ago, you know, why couldn't we do something like this for the faith, which has the element of fun and performance, but a much more much bigger and deeper level of the, you know, nourishing the soul. And, you know, my hope was always that it would be a full ship charter, and the hope would be that it would be as it is. But yes, you never know, and it's truly all God, and that's not false humility. Mm-hmm. It is entirely God who really has blessed us with incredible guests, incredible speakers, and you alluded to that when the opening, is that people really like to come back to be with friends, to be with folks who are facing, you know, the same things in life. And really, I think when you boil it all down, Teresa, what we all need. And what the Good News Cruise provides is a joy reboot. There's so much in the world that would take us in the opposite direction of joy. I mean, it's almost like the agenda of the media, of the reels and the social media. It is the underlining rule to bring you back for more clicks with fear, with
2: fear.
3: Division, hatred. And instead, we want to nourish everybody with joy.
2: What type of responses? I mean, obviously, the sellouts every year is probably the best response, but you've, I'm sure, received many testimonies in writing and in person on the experiences.
3: We really have, Teresa. Oh, gosh, yeah. I mean, and again, it's all praise be God, because it's the work he does, you know, through you, through Deacon Dom, through each of our speakers, through our team who work hard. And really, you know, we pray a 54-day novena before each of these cruises and ask the Holy Spirit to bless and guide each of our guests, each of our speakers, and God has always provided. And so the fruit is incredible. I mean, there are certainly marriages transformed. There are people who really have that sense of going from, again, a place of fear and division and not feeling worthy, which none of us are, to a proper understanding of the joy and that we are made worthy by God and by Christ's redemption of us. And that is what But it really starts with our hearts being opened through a window of joy, of laughter, of let's just relax for a moment. And, you know, the natural beauty of the water and the ocean creates that, the rhythm of the speakers and the Mass and the sacrament all work together to, I would say, even, you know, heal us from you know, what we kind of slog through every day during this week.
2: The video on the website is adorable with all the different speakers and a lot of dancing, which is always a big a big part of it. Well, that's where most of the time I spend. It's on the dance floor, get out all my dancing frustrations on the cruise. But it's such a beautiful event. But we now have the registration open, correct? It opened yesterday, the 24th, for the 2028 Good News Cruise, January 30th through February 5th, correct?
3: Well, we have it open for first our 2027 cruiser. So we'll open to general public on September 15th.
2: Okay.
3: The reason we do that is that we've been selling out every year, Teresa, so we want to give the folks who are booked on the 2027 cruise the first chance, and then anybody who has sailed with us at any point before, they have the next chance for, you know, the pick of the cabin, and then we'll open to the general public, to everybody, on September 15th. So the website will be live today, goodnewscruise.com, and it's a beautiful, beautiful cruise on a new ship, Teresa, the Celebrity.
2: Ah, for Celebrity, Silhouette.
3: Which is a big announcement. Oh, this is just a beautiful ship. It's bright, it's airy, a lot more options in terms of restaurants and areas for us to have our content. And I just sailed on it earlier this year, and I really enjoyed it. It's a beautiful, beautiful ship. So it'll be the Celebrity Silhouette, January 30th to February 5th of 2028, and goodnewscruise.com. And we have quite an spectacular lineup of speakers, presenters, and artists, as always.
2: All right, so what can you tell us about the lineup right now? By the way, if you're just joining us, John Hale, President of Corporate Travel, talking about Good News Cruise 2028, goodnewscruise.com. What can you tell us about the lineup? I'm looking at the homepage, and, of course, our very own Deacon Harold Burke-Sivers. We have Chris Stefanik, who's going to be joining us, Steve Ray, Tim Gray, Christopher West. That alone will get a lot of people, but I know there's some other very special guests coming, correct?
3: We have one in particular, and I'm just so excited to announce that we have Andrea Bocelli coming back. In 2028. Isn't that amazing? I mean,
2: I'm
3: we were blessed
2: so excited
3: to have him perform in 2020, this past February, which was spectacular. I mean, all we've heard is how amazing it was to be in a 900-person theater with Andrea Bocelli. And he brought just his A-team, his unbelievable performance. And I think he was very moved by the experience and was willing to come back. And we said, we want you to come back. And so, it you know, I mean, when he sang Amazing Grace, Teresa, come on.
2: Mm-hmm.
3: I mean, where
2: seriously
3: in your life have you had an experience like that? It's unbelievable.
2: That experience of being, I wanted to highlight that small theater effect, because this is a, I mean, it was so interesting because this earlier this year, there were the Olympics, and there we're watching him on the Olympics, right, in the opening ceremonies. And I'm just like, we're going to see him on a cruise ship in like a couple of days. It was just so surreal,
3: yeah.
2: John. That was so surreal, seeing him on international television, knowing he was going to be with us on this private concert.
3: Well, that's what, you know, several people told me. He said, John, you know, we bought a ticket to a private concert with Andrea Bocelli, and you threw in a cruise. And that's, you know, just the value. I mean, the incredible experience of being able to be in that room. But, you know, we'll have other great entertainment. We'll have, you know, Christian music. We'll have bringing a really fun experience called the Glenn Miller Band. I'm sure that some folks are very familiar with Glenn Miller and his music, but the band continues, obviously, without Glenn Miller himself, mm-hmm. who died in the World War II, but his band continued to tour for all these 60, 70 years since, and they have an incredible performance. You know, there's not one song you won't know, you won't be tapping to, and up on your feet. It's a really fun show, and they've agreed to come on board, which is kind of extraordinary, and many more surprises. We always like to have our surprises and keep people on their toes and keep the fun rolling and the joy.
2: And in terms of registrations, I'm sure if it opened up for the people who've been on the cruise before, it's already filling up. And that's the situation we want to let people know. If you've been on one of the cruises before, you can now go to the website and register. And trust me, it will sell out very quickly. 27 next year sold out. I mean, half the ship was almost filled by the time we left the cruise ship earlier this year, John.
3: Actually, we were sold out when we left the cruise ship.
2: Oh, were we?
3: Yeah, we
2: okay.
3: Sold out.
2: Yeah.
3: Yes, we were totally sold out when we left. We were about three quarters sold out going into the cruise, and then we sold out while we were sailing, by God's grace. And so that's why we really want to give everybody who's sailing, they'll get an email today to book the cruise for 2028. And then, again, anyone who sailed with us before will get an email, and then we'll open it up on September 15th, and really just hope that, you know, pray and ask God if this is an experience for you.
2: And I can't believe we're able to have Andrea Bocelli. And what I love about that experience is that he's so nice. He's so personable. He chats with the audience, and his wife is lovely. Veronica is very sweet. And I know that this year, I don't know if it's going to be the same next year, and if he can't do it, I certainly understand, but they were gracious enough to allow, you know, pictures at, very quickly. We couldn't sit there and talk to him, but he spent time chatting during the you know, before the concert and afterward. He just seemed very real, and obviously I've met him through you, and we've done an interview with him. Very personable people.
3: Very gracious. And you know, the work that they're doing, I mean, he's a great man of faith.
2: Right.
3: And the work the Andrea Bocelli Foundation is doing is really incredible, you know, serving really people across the world in profound and beautiful ways.
2: I mean, he could go anywhere, John, and the fact that he keeps coming back, I think that is really a witness to what you're doing and what you and your wonderful team have accomplished, because he doesn't have to do this and come back. He must have been very, very moved by the experience, as you said.
3: Well, yes, I'd say it's a testament to our amazing guests and the incredible witness that, you know, all of our guests are.
2: Wow. All right, so we have about 30 seconds left before the musical chairs will start. Give us a summary again of how people can find information and the folks who can register right now if they're interested.
3: So we'll open up the 2028 Good News Cruise today to those cruisers on the 2027 cruise. They'll receive an email with a booking code and link, and the website will be live later today, www.goodnewscruise.com, and then we will offer the cruise to anyone who's cruised with us in the past, and then on September 15th, we will open it up to everybody.
2: All right, and great way to wrap up, goodnewscruise.com, September 15th for everyone. We'll be right back.
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8: 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The world doesn't love them. Mm-hmm. The world can hurt them pretty bad. The world's inconsistent and erratic. This is not a farm in 1880 anymore, Doug. Mm-hmm. In those days, you could have just been a pretty sloppy parent, but the culture was kind of in a certain uniformity, mm-hmm. and you didn't have to contend with technology and smartphones and everything else. 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
2: Just full of good news, of course, the good news, as in Jesus Christ and our Catholic faith, but there's so many wonderful events. So we are letting you know that there are places to go, people to see, to hear, to meet, to encourage you in your faith. And the events continue. Coming up in September, a beautiful conference, Christ Our Life Conference. Next month, Ellen Miller and Marilyn Lane are with us to discuss. So Marilyn, my dear, let's start with you. Give us all the housekeeping details, where, when, and how folks can register. And then we're going to dive in a little bit more to the history of this beautiful conference. Thanks for joining us, both of you.
12: Oh, thank you so much. Well, the conference is going to occur in Des Moines on September 26th. And 27th, that's a Saturday and a Sunday. This will be our 9th biennial conference. Our website is Christ Our Life Iowa, all spelled out, ChristOurLifeIowa.com. And that gives you a lot of information about the conference. But we also live stream, which is very important, of course, for people around the country. And we'll talk about that in a moment. But we're one of the most reasonably priced conferences in the country, I think. We are $30 for the whole weekend.
2: That's it? $30?
12: Yes, $30 for the whole weekend. But any young person age 23 or under will come for free. Wow. We did that last time, and it is working beautifully. We got to get our young people engaged.
2: Amen. Amen. There was good news, Amen. Though. I'm going to be talking about it this morning in my newscast a little bit later on. Halla was reporting that more and more young people are either coming back to or entering into OCIA on college campuses. So that is great news. Ellen, tell us about the speakers, because if you look at this lineup, it's pretty phenomenal. It really is a who's who of EWTN personalities, including our very own Father Robert Spitzer, Chris Stefanik, and, of course, others as well. Just a great lineup of speakers.
13: It sure is. And every conference when Marilyn and I will get together with our steering committee and our board and anybody's suggestions, you know, of speakers that have really moved and touched their hearts. And we get together and we pray about it and we listen to their talks and such. And then we discern what kind of conference we feel we can bring to our audience as far as we want to meet people where they're at. You know, we always say this conference is for ages 10 to 110, right? My grandkids have been going their whole life. Anyway, so we just want to do our best to kind of bring in different speakers who have had different life experiences, or different speakers like Father Spitzer, who he came last conference and was so moved and touched by his time there that he said, hey, I'd come back and talk about near-death experiences if you'd like mm-hmm. to have me. And, of course, we said, yes, yeah, we'd love to have you, Father Spitzer. Yeah.
2: So, Marilyn, there's a great history with this beautiful conference. So take us back to the beginning of it, if you would.
12: Well, in the beginning, it was going to be a one and done. Mm. Ellen and I were motivated individually by the Holy Spirit. We know the same week, and Ellen called me, and she's the mover and the shaker. And she said, "Marilyn, do you know what we're supposed to do?" I said, uh-oh, yes, I do. Mm. A conference, right? A big conference. And she said, yeah. So we proceeded. We had no committee, no money, no plan, but we went to our beloved late priest, Father Joe McDonald. He took us to our bishop, and they were both very much on board. And so from there, we proceeded to get a group of people and a wonderful spiritual director together. And we worked on it. And one of the fun things was I've got to think of his name. Francis Cardinal Arunze.
2: Oh, he's amazing. Yeah. Mm-hmm.
12: He was suggested that we invite him. And I said, right. Two women that nobody in the whole world has ever heard of. And somebody is coming from Rome. I didn't even know where he was at first. I had to ask a priest. And I said, yeah, he's coming from Rome to Des Moines, Iowa. I don't think so. But you know what? The Holy Spirit did it, and a few months later, got a message. He was on it. He was going to come. So that's kind of a little bit of how it started.
2: And Ellen, let's talk about the speakers. You mentioned, Marilyn mentioned Father Spitzer. Tell us about the other speaker.
13: Oh, goodness. Well, we had heard from many of our friends that we needed to get Bishop Joseph S. Payat. I hope I say that correctly. And Marilyn contacted him. He is so gracious to give his yes. So we're very excited about having Bishop Joe, along with Sister Medine Tesfaye.
12: Tesfaye.
13: Marilyn's better with last names than I am. Oh, my goodness. A beautiful sister in Ethiopia who's doing such amazing work amongst her community and people during the Civil War and ongoing. We have Chris Stefanik. Many of you know Chris. And he is back for a second time. He brings such a powerful message, you know, of living our faith day to day with joy. And Gabe Castillo, who is very passionate about our relationship with Mother Mary. He hosts Children of Hope, and he's passionate about the power of the rosary, and he also leads an initiative called Faith TV. And Kristalina Effett, who you know very well, I'm sure.
2: Yep.
13: We're excited to have Kristalina with us this time. And Charbel Rausch, who is from Australia. And he also is going to be talking to us about how Islam led him back to his Catholic Christian roots.
2: Wow.
13: So excited to have him. Magnus McFarland Barrel from Mary's Meals. He has been ongoing every conference. We had him for the very first conference, and we're so moved by the message of Mary's Meals and the impact that they have on over 3 million children a day at their place of education that we have brought him back every conference and continue to grow that ministry. And then Steve Angrisano,
2: I love Steve. I love his music. Yeah.
13: Mm-hmm. He's become such a good friend of ours, and he continues to weave his stories and his music in throughout the conference.
2: He's been around for a long time. You know, he still looks fantastic. He's got those Italian good looks, but his hair's a little grayer than I remember at the picture.
13: It's so true.
2: Yeah, which is it's an so indication true. Of thanks be to God how we're all getting a little bit older, but that's great. The lineup is phenomenal, and I'm very excited for you. And I just have a question, and Marilyn, I'll go back to you. How do you keep the cost so low at $30?
12: Well, you know what? My husband was a dynamic fundraiser, for starters, and God bless him. My husband passed away last year. So we've been praying really hard, and we had a former volunteer. He was a professional fundraiser. He stepped in and gave us a little bit of free advice, told us to send out letters and all. But we're praying hard, and we're going to make some pleas. I think this conference, honestly, has belonged to Jesus Christ from the beginning, and he takes care of it. And I know people always say things like this, but it really is true. And I have utter confidence that it's going to happen. And also, of course, the fact that every single person, our steering committee and our board of directors, everyone is a volunteer. No one, we just pay a bookkeeper, and that's it. And we have over 30 people on our steering committee. We have 7 board of directors members, and Ellen has a whole team across Iowa and beyond that she calls her go-to friends, and they publicize and push the conference. And Ellen, how many? About 400?
13: Yeah, we have about 400 who I call go-to friends. And so Marilyn creates the material and all the good write-ups and such, and then I pass it on to my go-to friends, and they create that personal invite in the back of church.
2: How large, Marilyn, is the venue? How many people can you hold?

0: there. So we're seeing how it goes, and I'd love to see 8,000 or 9,000 for sure, wouldn't you, Ellen?
1: Oh, absolutely. Yeah.
2: Well,
1: yeah.
2: You never know. Yeah. Just leave it open to the Holy Spirit. More with Ellen Miller and Marilyn Lane when we come back. It is a Tuesday morning edition of Catholic Connection Coast to Coast here on EWTN, talking about the beautiful Christ Our Life Conference coming up in September, ChristOurLifeIowa.com, ChristOurLifeIowa.com. 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
3: Hello, friends. 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Reconciliation is our moment to speak to Christ honestly about our shortcomings. Confession is cathartic. 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
6: 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Today we pray for those in nursing homes. Heavenly Father, we worship you. You love the thought of each one of us and wanted us to exist, and so you created us. Never let the lonely forget that you desired them to be. 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

0: experience for a week. All kinds of opportunities. And these kinds of opportunities, whether they're a weekend, a week, you know, however, they're very important in our faith life. I mean, if I've learned anything about going to Italy and leading pilgrimages, the saints of Italy have taught me the importance of retreat, reflection, going away to be with the Lord, going away to be inspired and to hear from people who also love the Lord. And the lineup of speakers for this conference, Christ Our Life Conference, coming up in Des Moines late in the end of September, it's just phenomenal. I mean, you can't beat it. The collection of these people who are so in love with the Lord, including our very own Father Robert Spitzer. I mean, he's worth it just to go hear him, okay? I'm telling you.
1: Amen.
0: The man is right. The man's brilliant. I just when I have him on the show, ladies, I just ask him one question and let him go to town and just sit and listen. And then afterwards, my head explodes because he's so smart and I have to put it back together. But he's just amazing. The beautiful Kristalina Everett has such a powerful testimony about healing and the ministry that she has, the music of Steve Angrisano, of course, the insights of Chris Stefanik. I mean, and on and on and on. These people are great. ChristOurLifeIowa.com. So, ladies, I want to go back, and Ellen, I'm going to go back to you, because sometimes God brings us to a place and you're like, what are you kidding me? Really? Right? I'm supposed to do this? So let's talk a little bit, because I think this is important, because there may be someone out there who feels moved. Something's on their heart where they feel they have to maybe do something similar, and yet they just see all the obstacles and the impossibilities in terms of the effort that it takes to pull off a conference like this. How do you know that it is what the Lord wants you to do? How do you know that this is something, and you had this on your heart that you needed to do this conference, but there could be some times where maybe it's not, and how do we know? What are the signs? Ellen, I'll go to you first in terms of if someone's listening this morning and feels like they want to start something similar, what would you say to them?
2: Well, you know, I'm a big advocate of praying and then moving, right? Praying and just sitting still and going, okay, Lord, I prayed about it. I didn't get your answer. So

0: My way of doing things, I was a youth leader for almost 20 years, is I pray about it and then I move. And if I move in a direction and the door opens, then I go through it. If I move in a direction and the door is shut tight, I go, okay, Lord, well, that was a silly Ellen idea. Uh-huh. Let's see what else we could do for you, you know, and pray some more and move some more. And when the doors open, I go through them and I go on. And that's totally how Christ Our Life came together, but a lot of different ministries that I've been so blessed to be a part of. So pray and move and see what the Lord has in store for you. Don't wait to be qualified for sure.
1: Right, because God doesn't call the qualified, He qualifies the called. That's what I've heard that saying a long time ago.
0: Amen.
1: Yeah.
0: Mm-hmm.
1: And Mother Angelica, think about what would have happened if she just sat there and said, nah, there's no way I could do this.
0: Yeah,
1: could you imagine?
0: Exactly. I loved her book. I read it quite, I think, two times at least.
2: Yeah, phenomenal.
0: Yeah. So inspired by her story. Yeah.
1: She says, faith is 1 foot in the air, 1 foot on the ground, and a queasy feeling in the stomach. I love that.
0: Ooh, beautiful. Yeah. That is a great one. Yes, for sure.
1: So, Marilyn, what advice would you give to folks who are thinking about praying about maybe doing something big for the Lord? Your thoughts?
2: Well, my experience is a little different than Ellen's in that I'm probably a little quieter, and I wait for nudges from our Lord, and He provides them when I know it's time to move forward. For example, with this conference, as I had mentioned, Ellen and I thought it was one and done. And I was taking one of our speakers, the very first conference, 2010. We didn't have any money, really. And he stayed at my house. His name is Marino Restrepo. He is from Colombia, South America. Anyway, I got this strong feeling on the way to the airport that he could read souls. And I asked Marino, is this true? And he just simply said, yes. And I said, Marino, I need to know, what can I do to become more pleasing to God? Or plain old pleasing to God, I may not be that much so. So he said to me, Marilyn, you and your friend Ellen must continue this conference.
1: Wow.
2: And that was about one of the strongest nudges ever. I've got God bumps right now telling you that. Mm-hmm. And I let Ellen know, and she said, okay, we're going to move forward.
0: And, you know, the conference is such a beautiful weekend. It's a reminder of how big our church is, right? As we celebrate the sacraments, we begin with the Mass, and we celebrate the Mass at the very end of the conference. And in between, you know, we have confession, we have Eucharistic adoration, benediction. I never say that in the right order, but such a beautiful way to just celebrate the Catholic faith and coming together, you know, under an arena where so many big events happen, you know, and here we are celebrating the source and summit of our faith.
2: And a tremendous concourse event for people. I'm not much into shopping, but wow, our concourse, we have vendors. In fact, we have a huge waiting list every time of vendors that we have no space for. But we have 66 vendors, exhibitors. It's kind of exciting during the break.
0: Yeah, for sure.
1: Well, you know what's nice about having the vendors is this is a way to affirm and continue following up on the conference, because the speakers will have tables. You know, I always have tables at conferences with books and whatnot and materials. And it's a great way for people to take the event home with them and to kind of relive what a particular speaker has said to them or something that moved them. And maybe they want to go and get a book or get a, you know, a DVD or something. So having those additional resources for folks, and I'm sure there's many ministries in addition to people selling really good Catholic resources, there's different ministries. I'm sure EW10's table will be there and, you know, a local Catholic radio and whatnot. That's really important for people, because who knows how many people are coming back and haven't been exposed to all of this in a very long time, or maybe not even exposed at all. That's what I love about these big conferences. Ellen Miller and Marilyn Lane are joining us in the beautiful Christ Our Life Conference coming up toward the end of September. And let me give you the website, ChristOurLifeIowa.com. ChristOurLifeIowa.com. Okay, we have about 2 minutes left, and I want to go back to what you said, and I think it was, well, both of you mentioned it during the break, about the youth and how many youth are coming this year. Ellen, do you want to take that in terms of the growth and the young people attending?
0: Yes, absolutely. We have what we started the last conference as a youth breakout session. So we invite all the youth to join us to start with the Mass, to begin to celebrate the Mass. And then about halfway, you know, through Saturday, we have what we call a high school college breakout session, where the main speakers in the arena will also be joining them in a smaller venue, so they can get more just one-on-one with these speakers to hear what they have to say to them personally as youth, you know, and what they're going through. So so they can direct their conversations toward them. And then they come back into the main arena where we all celebrate the Eucharist together with Bishop Joseph S. Payette. So we love the breakout session. A lot of our youth tell us, you know, when we go to NCYC or we go to SEEK, you know, there are thousands of youth there. Well, here, you know, we're planning on, you know, 700 to 800 youth, and it's a much more smaller venue so that they can have more one-on-one with our speakers.
1: Yeah, that's awesome. And Marilyn, one of the great things about the conference, you mentioned, both of you talking about the importance of sacramentals, the having the sacraments available. And I love to see the lines outside the confessional where the priests are hearing confession, because there are many people, and we've heard this before, for example, when I do the Women in New Evangelization, the wine conferences or other conferences, I'm often hearing about how women are going to confession and haven't been to confession 10, 15, 20 years. I'm sure you see as well, right?
2: Oh, absolutely. Our lines have gone so long that they've actually reached into our arena. And I remember a few years they reached up to our stage.
1: Wow.
2: I can't even imagine how many people that was. I loved it, though, when Father Tom Hagen from Haiti one time went down amongst the people who were waiting in line. He said, "People, people, what are you doing?" He said, "We need mortal sinners on the left. We need venial sinners
1: on the right." That's cute. Ladies, we're out of time. Thank you so much. God bless you for saying yes. You're helping so many people. Ellen Miller and Marion Lane from the beautiful Christ Our Life Conference. Check out the website, ChristOurLifeIowa.com. We'll be right back.
3: 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I'm Montse Alvarado with some great news. 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
6: Lord God, give us all the grace we need to ascend above ourselves, above the things around us, that we may never lose sight of thy kingdom, thy awesome presence, thy presence within us, thy presence around us, thy presence above us, thy presence beneath us, that everywhere we go and in everything we do, you are present to give us courage and strength and hope. And so let our hearts and our minds ascend often above the things of this world, that we may live now as we shall one day live in thy kingdom. Amen.
1: Welcome back. It's 38 minutes past hour. Wow, time flies when you have a great guest. And we continue with our great guest lineup with our very own Kelly Solomon, who joins us on Tuesdays for Newman Guide News. She's the VP, Vice President of Newman Guide Programs for the Cardinal Newman Society. Kelly, you produce such great work. Your ministry, the Cardinal Newman Society, really your team, and this booklet is awesome that you just are releasing. 10 red flags for parents evaluating a Catholic school, a cautionary checklist for choosing a faithfully Catholic education. Now, here's what we'll do. I don't know if we're going to get through all 10, but people can find it at thecardinalnewmansociety.org, and we'll repeat the link for them a little bit later on before we wrap up. But I just want to go through the 10 quickly, and then we'll try to dive into each one. All right. So number one is a weak Catholic identity. Number two, this is a biggie, no weekly mass. Number three, radical ideology. Number four, very, very crucial, athletics dominate the school culture, another red flag. Number five, many students are not Catholic. Number six, many teachers are not Catholic. Number seven, teachers and leaders lack Catholic formation. Number 8, reading lists and library books that corrupt innocence. Number 9, many secular textbooks. And number 10, excessive reliance on technology in the classroom. Wow, these are really, I think, well done in terms of simple but very strong red flags for parents. So let's start. First of all, how many times have you done this summary on red flags?
7: This is a brand new resource for us, Teresa. This is something parents have been asking for. You know, they're evaluating their local schools and saying, what should I really be looking for? Or what should I not be looking for? What should I be avoiding in choosing an excellent education for my child? And so parents are the primary educators of their children. And so they have the responsibility and the right to ask whether a school will really help their child become a faithful Catholic. And so in our 30 years of promoting and defending faithful Catholic education, these are areas that stood out to us as areas of red flags that families, if they see one red flag, warning sign. If you see multiple red flags, okay, you know, this could be your alert that you need to seek out a different option for your child.
1: Yeah. Okay, so let's start with number 1, which is weak Catholic identity. And you know what's interesting is you have so many stories and experiences that you've dealt with and you've raised and we've discussed on this program, but overall, just in your great work at the Cardinal Newman Society, they back everything up in this report.
7: Absolutely. We can point to example after example of, you know, this is a telltale sign that that you're not going to be finding a faithful Catholic education, as we know so much, unfortunately, of education has secularized. And so families need to know where that's creeping in. So with weak Catholic identity, read the school's website, mission statement, handbook. If it's not, you know, talking about Christ, salvation, holiness, fidelity to church teaching, if it's focused more about success, innovation, college prep, that's a red flag that the school's priorities may not be in the order you would like to see for your child.
1: Yeah, and what I like about this report, so many things in addition to the red flags, is you're explaining what this means. As you said, a red flag is not final proof that a school is unfaithful, but it is a warning sign. And then you say the following are things you might notice quickly on a school website, tour, handbook, reading list, social media page, or admissions materials. If you see one red flag, ask questions. If you see several red flags, beware. And I'm a lot older than you, and the first thing I thought of when I thought of the red flags is from Lost in Space and Will Robinson. Warning, warning, Will Robinson, danger approaching, you know, with the robot with his hands going all over the place. I mean, because it can be to the point where it's pretty obvious, and that's why this is so helpful, though, in terms of really nailing down for what parents should be seeking. Okay, so weak Catholic identity. Number 2 is a biggie, really big one. And also, I think adoration would follow up with this. If there's no adoration at all in the school, that's a problem. So let's talk about the weekly mass point.
7: Yes, we know this, the source and summit of our Catholic faith is the Eucharist. And so what opportunities is the school, you know, allowing students to experience Christ in the Eucharist? Weekly Mass seems like a minimum for a Catholic school. Many of our Newman Guide schools have daily Mass and frequent opportunities for adoration and confession. Of course, there can be situations in remote areas and things that this is not possible. But what is a school doing? How are they putting in the effort to make sure students have access to the sacraments and Jesus himself?
1: Yeah, especially the adoration part. For example, I know you're familiar with the wonderful Spiritus Sanctus Academies that are run by the Sisters of Mary, Mother of the Eucharist, the Dominicans.
7: Yeah.
1: Those young people have Mass every day, and Eucharistic adoration is Jesus is always there for them. And in addition to forming really faithful Catholic young people, what's happened, and you know this from your work at the Cardinal Newman Society, those types of schools are bringing the parents back to the faith.
7: They are. We see a resurgence in the faith of the families when the young people are drawn to the Eucharist. You know, just giving them the opportunity and that exposure, it draws them right into the heart of Christ. And many times it does pull in the whole family to strengthen their faith. Really beautiful to see how, you know, the work of a good Catholic school, it blesses the whole community.
1: Yep. All right, number 3. This is another one that's super important. And I think in some ways it's easy to spot if you know what to look for. Radical ideology. Explain, please.
7: That's right. So you'll see displays, programs, policies, flyers, banners, touting things like LGBT ideology, gender ideology, abortion, reproductive rights, etc. We just released a report on, unfortunately, Catholic high schools in California that are promoting LGBT ideology and how they're making that accessible to their students. So I encourage families, you know, who may think that this hasn't impacted our Catholic schools, unfortunately it has, to check out that report on our website as well.
1: I remember the first time you joined us early on, because you've been with us now for several years, and I told you the story about the father that approached me when I was speaking, and he was so upset because his daughter, he had spent all this money on Catholic grade school, Catholic high school, and he sent her to a, and I'm doing the air quotes, a Catholic college, and she had lost her faith by the end of the first semester. And he was buying my book. This is right after my book, Extreme Makeover, came out. And he told me, I don't know what to do. She's questioning everything. She's got these radical feminists that aren't even Catholic teaching in this college. And she's totally gotten sucked in. I said, well, are you still paying for it? He goes, yeah. I said, well, okay. Don't you think you might want to revisit that? And he was stunned when I said that to him. I said, look, I said, you're the parent. You're supposed to be responsible in terms of education and formation. It's not just left up to the school, and you're leaving it up to this particular school, and look what's happening. And this was years ago, before we saw the trans ideology push, and back then there were kids that were, you know, basically dropping life flies when it comes to leaving the church because of these radical ideologies at schools, Kelly.
7: Yeah, and you gave him great advice. That's the same advice we give families. You know, don't send your kids to these places. Don't donate to these places. You know, support your students in finding a faithful option that's going to actually support them and not just hope that they survive with their faith after their years there.
1: Okay, red flag number four, athletics dominating the culture in the school.
7: So this one, Teresa, you know that I love sports and I was a college athlete. So sports done well can be a tremendous blessing, can help students grow in virtue, strive for excellence, glorify God with their talents. But when sports becomes an obsession, winning at all costs, and not forming the whole person and caring for the whole person, that's when it can really negatively impact a Catholic school's culture.
1: Absolutely. Okay, number five. This is an interesting one, and people would say, well, maybe we're not being sensitive or open enough, but I love the way you start out this section. Number five is many students are not Catholic. Catholic education as authentic human formation in the truth of Jesus Christ is for everyone. A school ought to welcome non-Catholic students who are eager for a Catholic formation, but when the student is not with the program or the student's parents reject teaching and contradict it by their lifestyle and formation at home, that student may not be a good fit for Catholic education. So you're not being open. You're just it's not that you're not being open. It's that you're explaining what this school is supposed to be for and about, right?
7: Right. And I think this comes back a lot in their application process and explain exactly who they are, what they do, you know, what the church teaches, how they want parents to uphold that in their homes. And if parents are on board with that, Catholic education is about evangelization. We should be sharing the faith through Catholic education. I mean, my own husband was a non-Catholic student who attended an amazing Catholic school and became Catholic because of it. So the right, you know, parents that are open to this and want that Catholic formation for their children, when it becomes a problem is when parents aren't aware of that this is the school's priorities and that this is what the church teaches, and then that is not, you know, upheld at home.
1: Okay, we're doing well, Kelly. We're getting through almost all of these.
7: We're making it.
1: Joining us on Catholic Connection on a Tuesday, it's our Newman Guide News segment with Kelly Solomon from the Cardinal Newman Society. And we are going through a brand new, wonderful ebook. It's very small, but it's very easy to get through. And it is entitled 10 Red Flags for Parents Evaluating a Catholic School, a Cautionary Checklist for Choosing a Faithful Catholic Education. Okay, I think we're going up to, went through five. Now we are on number six. Many teachers are not Catholic. Another red flag.
7: Yes, and this one should be obvious. How can a Catholic school teacher give what they don't have themselves? You know, if we're talking about forming students and integrating the faith in every subject, we're looking for a high percentage of Catholic teachers in a Catholic school. For the Newman Guide, we're looking for about at least 80% Catholic teachers.
1: Okay, seven, speaking of teachers, teachers and leaders lack Catholic formation. How many times have we seen stories about this?
7: Yes, exactly. And that formation needs to be ongoing, that principals and need to take this seriously of how they can continue educating teachers in the faith. And yes, this is where exactly we see so many unfortunate scandals result when teachers don't know what the church expects and then run into issues with the way perhaps they're teaching or living their lives. And so we need that good Catholic formation coming down from the top.
1: All right, we have about 2 minutes left, and I think we can do this. So we can combine 8 and 9 because they're along the same lines. Reading lists and library books that corrupt innocence is number 8. Number 9, many secular textbooks.
7: Yes. So this, again, is Catholic schools are not the same as secular schools. We should have timeless literature lists. We should have the best Catholic textbooks. And that's one big way we set our Catholic schools apart.
1: And number 10, excessive reliance on technology.
7: This is one that's becoming even more prevalent, Teresa. The advancements in AI and technology continue to increase. Catholic schools need to grapple with this question of how are they using technology in the classroom for the good of students while prioritizing that integral formation of students. So that's an ongoing conversation and continues to develop as we work with Catholic schools across the country.
1: Well, we did it, and we still have some time to spare. So I want to remind folks the title of this e-booklet, 10 Red Flags for Parents Evaluating a Catholic School, a Cautionary Checklist for Choosing a Faithfully Catholic Education, put out by our friends at the Cardinal Newman Society. Kelly, how do we find it quickly? I know parents are going to be interested in this.
7: Yes, go to cardinalnewmansociety.org, N-E-W-M-A-N. You can find it right there on our homepage. You can sign up for our emails to get e-books like this. We encourage you to share it with family and friends you know who might be looking for a good Catholic school or have friends that are doing so, and, you know, help them to learn more about the top priorities in Catholic education for the good of the souls of their children.
1: This is a new offer that you're offering, new resource that you're offering, which is just terrific. Any response to it yet? How soon is it? When was it placed online? When was it available?
7: Yes, we just released it in the last 2 weeks, and we've had a tremendous response of thousands of families downloading their ebook and requesting copies. So we're excited to see it spread, and we'll be continuing to push it now, and I'm sure we'll push it again in January when it's re-enrollment time at Catholic schools, and help families to sort out the best option for their kids.
1: This is great. You know, I was thinking, it just came to me, we could even take one a week and just pull examples. Hello. This is why we're doing this, right?
7: And I mean, because more about all those examples of why.
1: Exactly. And this is why it's a red flag, for goodness sake. Kelly, great discussion as always. And what a great resource. 10 red flags for parents evaluating a Catholic school, a cautionary checklist for choosing a faithfully Catholic education. So well done by our friends at the Cardinal Newman Society, cardinalnewmansociety.org. We'll be right back.
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9: Here's a real tough one, Steve. What about rape and incest?
10: Right, these are tough questions. The extremely rare cases of rape and incest are among the most common arguments made in support of abortion. It's an attempt to take the exceptional case and say it somehow applies to all cases, and that's just faulty logic, as we never make laws based on the exceptional case. I tell pro-choicers that if rape and incest, which account for less than 0.5% of all abortions, are really their argument for the right to abortion, then I congratulate them for being pro-life on the other 99.5% of cases. But the real argument we make, I'll leave to you.
9: Well, I tell them that the violence of abortion is no solution for the violence of rape. Where else do we solve one horrible thing with another equally horrible thing? A child is a child regardless of the circumstances of its conception.
10: Absolutely.
11: This is a Digital Moment with Sandra McDevitt. Did you know Benjamin Franklin and Father John Carroll led a failed diplomatic trip to Canada in 1776 to persuade Canada to become the 14th colony? The Continental Army in 1775 had captured Montreal, but had run out of funds and forced merchants to supply them with devalued currency. Franklin had an uphill battle. Britain had recently guaranteed the French Catholic population of Quebec their own language, religion, and culture. Meanwhile, the Continental Congress had just given an anti-Catholic talk to the British Parliament. Canada realized they couldn't trust the 13 Protestant colonies. Ben Franklin returned home. I'm Sandra McDevitt for EWTN Radio.
1: 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It is an opportunity. All of these things that we've spoke about this morning, the Good News Cruise for 2028, the Christ Our Life Conference, and the resource from the Cardinal Newman Society, these are all tools for you to grow in your faith, learn more about your faith, and help your children, your friends, your family, other members do the same. This is what we do and why we do it. So just a reminder, if you need the information, you can check out the podcast because we do make these available, make the shows available to you. If you didn't hear the interview or you heard about it and didn't get the information, we're happy to share the details with you. Okay, coming up in hour number two on EWTN's Radio Extra, we will have the news for you, a complete newscast. We'll have the weather for you, as always, to start out the hour so you don't have to go anywhere else to get that information. And then in two cents, I just love the readings we've been having lately. I love the readings that, of course, they affirm church teaching because Jesus founded the church. But I love where we are hearing from St. Paul and others in Scripture about hanging on to what we believe. And it ties in with what we discussed in the first hour, the Good News Cruise, the Christ Our Life Conference, what we need to know about Catholic education. And speaking of Catholic education, Dr. Brett Selkett is in studio with us for two segments in the second hour, and he's talking about discussing the eternal lessons and teaching through the Catholic lens. And so I'm going to pick up on that in two cents regarding the first reading today and holding on to tradition. We have to stop apologizing. For what are we apologizing? Our faith is truth because it's all based on the dignity of the human person and the natural law. Nothing to be ashamed of. Shout it from the housetops, as it says from Matthew. We'll be right back.
6: 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He's really and truly present. Body, blood, soul, and divinity. Stay close to His Mother. With those two loves, you will always have the light to see what is right and what is wrong.
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1: That was awarded to them following an earthquake that hit the Caribbean country more than 15 years ago. CNN reports Canada is the top country Haitians are going to avoid deportation to their native country. It's going to be extremely hot again today in South California. That raises the risk of wildfires. Tammy Trujillo reports.
2: With temperatures in the upper 90s to the low 100s, extremely low humidity and occasional gusty winds, that risk goes way up. As a result, a red flag warning is in effect for the San Gabriel Mountains and the Golden State and Antelope Valley freeway corridors in northern LA County. The National Weather Service says the warning will be in effect until at least Friday. SoCal Edison is also advising there could be public safety power shutoffs for some 4,000 customers to help reduce the risk of fires, mainly in the area near Malibu and the Santa Monica Mountains recreational area, along with northern areas such as Castaic and Sandburg. I'm Tammy Trujillo.
1: Some parents at a Jesuit high school in Sacramento want the Catholic Church to investigate the school's decision to admit girls. They've asked the Vatican to review the change, saying the school did not consult families. School leaders say the decision to add girls was carefully considered and supported by church officials, adding that the change comes as enrollment drops and education needs shift. The petition follows a lawsuit from some parents. Girls are expected to start in August of next year. The White House says Iran's economic D-Day is here. Treasury Secretary Scott Bessent says the new sanctions amount to an economic onslaught against Iran that would further isolate it from the rest of the world. I'm Mary Graham for listener-supported Relevant Radio.
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9: Cyrus, I stand corrected. On X just now, Keaton Kubitz, he said, Patrick, it was actually Jim Carrey and Tommy Lee Jones who had the better entrance scene in the movie Batman Forever.
10: Okay.
9: That's how long ago it was, and I really didn't remember correctly. So thank you, Keaton Kubitz. I appreciate that. On X,
10: follow him. I should have known that.
9: You of all people, I should have known.
10: Yeah, Jim Carrey and Batman. I mean, come on.
9: Come on, man.
10: I'm slipping, Patrick.
9: Yeah, I wasn't going to say it out loud, but this is from Carmen in Florida. She says, I get that Lindsay Clancy has had more than postpartum depression, super empathetic, and it's hard sometimes. We probably have it in all of us to potentially kill. I'm not so sure about that. Most of us are aware and conscious and can control our intrusive thoughts because it's an evil thought and not normal. However, Carmen says, in her case, her first child was 5 and her last was 8 months old. I cannot come to terms with acting on her intrusive thoughts after 5 years. And to top it off, no one saw any intention of her potentially thinking of harming her children. Well, I'll pause there. My understanding, to the extent that I'm following this case, which is not very much, but is that she had let other people know that she was having these thoughts about harming the children. That much, I think, is pretty clear. So Carmen says, let's remember her angels will forever be young. I'm sorry. Let's remember her angels who will forever be young. I think she's referring to the children. And let us pray for them. Cora, 5 years old. Dawson, 3 years old. And Callan, 8 months old. And yes, I've been mentioning those names continuously since the beginning. But thank you for mentioning those things. Appreciate that. This is a note from John that just came in. He says, a Congressional Abortion Industrial Complex, CAIC, pronounced cake. Okay. Thus, we have an industry that has an interest in this distortion of the truth. Well, the Congressional Abortion Industrial Complex is an apt term for it, that's for sure. Gwen says, would the caller earlier today feel the same if the father had sent the mother on an errand and then strangled the three little children? She says, men don't understand. Amazing. Gender should never be a factor. Whoever commits the crime is just that. The man or woman is irrelevant. Or man or woman, rather, is irrelevant. She knew enough to send her husband away because he would have stopped her. Granted, she may have had mental issues, but she doesn't. That doesn't give her room to kill. When you saw the group of pink-dressed women during the day outside of the courthouse, you know that most, if not all, of those women there supporting this killer are all for abortion. So what does it matter if they were 5, 3, and 8 months old? They're still defenseless children at the mercy of their mother's decision. Is this the next evil we have to face? Women can just say that they're mentally challenged and get a pass for killing their kids? I pray not. What have we become to let that happen to our babies? Yeah, good rhetorical questions. It goes right there with, you know, what have we become that we allow legalized abortion? It's part and parcel of the same mind virus, the same disease that has infected the whole world. 888-914-9149. How about Kathy in Scottsdale? Good morning, Kathy.
11: Good morning. I've been in and out of the kitchen. I'm up getting ready for Mass, and so I've only heard some of the talk.
9: That's okay.
11: But, I found myself thinking, how can people act surprised at this? Ever since Roe versus Wade, we have been teaching young girls and women that it's okay to have an abortion. It's not a child. It's not a baby. It's a clump of cells. And then when you have people like Mara Healy as governor of Boston with her, I'll say promoting abortion by letting them say not full after 9 months. And I guess even after that, you have a little bit of time to decide if you want. How can we act surprised when we've been feeding this to women? And that's what I wanted to say.
9: Yeah, no, you're right. I was referring to it earlier, we've been marinating in this mindset, this societal mindset. Even those of us who are thoroughly against it, as you are, we're still living in a society that's saturated with this mindset.
11: Yeah.
9: So I see a correlation, which sounds like that's what you're saying too, right?
11: Yes, absolutely.
9: Yeah. Well, let's pray for an end to abortion.
11: Yeah.
9: And to all these other horrible outgrowths of the same disease.
11: Yes. Thank you very much.
9: Yeah, God, you're most welcome.
11: You.
9: Thank you. Please pray for us at Mass. St. Mother Teresa at the National Prayer Breakfast in Washington, D.C. in 1994, she addressed not just the assembled people there, but the country in general. She says, any country that accepts abortion is not teaching its people to love, but to use any violence to get what they want. Can it be any clearer than that? Any country that accepts abortion is not teaching its people to love, but to use any violence to get what they want. This is why the greatest destroyer of love and peace is abortion, the direct killing of an innocent child. She says at the Cairo International Conference on Population, where she was invited to speak, this is in 1994, she says, if a mother can kill her own child, what is there to stop you and me from killing each other? How do you answer that? And when she won the Nobel Peace Prize, years before that, in 1979, she said, because if a mother can kill her own child, what is left for me to kill you and you to kill me? There is nothing in between. So she was saying that nearly 50 years ago. And we're seeing it played out again in the headlines. Let's go to Paul in Burnsville, Minnesota. Hi, Paul.
12: Hi. So it's interesting as people started talking about abortion in relation to this. I haven't been following much, but I think I heard that she worked in OBGYN.
9: Yeah.
12: Which makes me wonder if she had not participated in the course of her career in many abortions, many killings of children.
9: Interesting.
12: Which I think in and of itself is demonic, and it draws the demonic near when you do things like that. And the fact that, you know, if I understand correctly from some of the exorcists that I've heard, the goal of the demonic is not merely to possess people, but to destroy them and destroy those around them.
9: Yeah.
12: And sadly, this seems like a very demonic act where somebody would... I can understand, you know, this is when women have postpartum depression, the ultimate drive in depression is people giving up. But to take an action to destroy that which is most precious in a conscious, deliberate way, that just, it makes me curious what an exorcist might have as a perspective on. Could this in fact be, you know, the, sadly, bad word for it, but the fruits, the outcome of somebody who's spent who knows how much of their career involved in the destruction of innocent life?
9: Right. I know what you're talking about, and I do see a correlation there personally. I don't see how the one cannot in some way influence the other.
12: And, you know, her claim that, you know, she was compelled by a voice to do this.
9: Mm-hmm.
12: It would not justify in any means what she did, but it could perhaps illustrate the danger of such things.
9: Yeah.
12: And the consequences of, you know, if she had a, if the conscious, moral conscience in her soul was aware that she destroyed how many countless babies, potentially, we don't know.
9: Yeah.
12: But that would, I imagine, weigh heavily on somebody who is looking at their own children and realizing that they're responsible for the destruction of so many more, and perhaps that would drive psychosis or, you know, that desire to destroy.
9: Yeah, it could well be, and that's a good point, the spiritual dimension of all this. I did some checking, and I checked to see if at Massachusetts General Hospital where she worked, did they perform any abortions? And it says no, they did not. So abortion procedures were not part of Massachusetts General Brigham's offerings for medical procedures. So it would seem, based upon that, that she did not participate in that, at least not directly. So something worth noting. Thank you for that. I appreciate it. I'm reminded, before I go to the next call, I'm reminded of being at a conference where I was speaking years ago, and there was another speaker who was there, and I wish now I could remember who it was. It was a man, and he was speaking about somebody. It wasn't himself, but it was somebody who had gone to a big party, like a big house party, where you might have 100 people at this big house party, probably some mansion. And how the guy had was walking through the house, and I think that he had a sense that he needed to leave, like, I need to get out of here. And when he went past a certain room, he saw a woman on the bed in the room by herself, passed out, or in some other way unconscious. And the guy said that he suddenly felt, out of nowhere, without ever feeling anything like this before, he received a sudden, very powerful urge to kill that woman. He didn't know who she was. He was passing by. He sees her there. And out of nowhere comes this very powerful urge to kill her. And even to the point, not necessarily hearing the words, like, audibly, but in his mind hearing, kill her, kill her, kill her, kill her, kill her. And thankfully, he walked away from that. But when I heard that, I sat up straight and I thought, that's the devil. That's clearly the devil, who is an opportunist. And he'll look for opportunities. And if possible, he will put these very strong commands into the minds of people. And I don't think the guy who was being discussed there was necessarily himself having problems with psychosis or anything like that. It just came out of nowhere. 888-914-9149. How about, Susan in Pennsylvania. Good morning, Susan.
13: Hi, Patrick.
9: Hey.
13: Good morning. I have a couple comments on this whole discussion about Lindsay. I heard the part that you read beforehand, the brief overall of the trial. I think the outrage of some of the women outside is not so much maybe that they support Lindsay, but they, during the course of this trial, so many things have come out to indicate that she may not have been the one that did it. Like there's a ton of inconsistencies. I've not followed the trial every single day, but I've seen enough updates that say, like, the time frame between when he went to the CVS was very short. The fact of her hearing a male voice tell her to kill your children and to do it now, right now, while you have, like, the time, because he was planned to be out of the house. But apparently at the CVS, he went and got whatever he needed and came back out and changed his shoes for some reason, I think, to not leave, like, footprints in the blood, or I don't know. But there, and as far as, like, Lindsay or Patrick having a girlfriend, shortly afterwards, he got remarried and already has another family. So I think that's what that caller was referring to. And I don't think she was doctor shopping so much as I think the people are in support of her reaching out and trying to get the help she desperately needed, but never really getting it. It appalls me that her mother and her sister didn't step in and take the children. And Patrick had an offer from his parents to come and take the kids or be with the kids, and Patrick turned it down. Like, there's just a lot of things that are bringing into question, did he really do this and frame her? I'm not in support of her whatsoever. I really, I'm appalled by it. I don't have, like, allegiance either way. But I think just if you listen to all the transcripts, her lawyer has brought up so many things that point to questionable doubt that I think that's what I don't think anybody's supporting that she chose to kill her kids. And the other thing, the knot that was on the exercise band, his now wife is a runner, and they have a picture online of her with that specific knot tied around her waist. She has a water bottle or something tied to her, and it's this specific sort of knot that was the knot that was used. And another inconsistency is Lindsay was an RN, and the way she slit her wrist is, that's not the way you do it to commit suicide. It was a horizontal cut.
9: Let me jump in here. These details are probably more than I have the capability of processing. One thing I do know, Susan, is that the defense for Lindsay Clancy has effectively conceded that she committed these murders. So she's pled not guilty by reason of insanity, but her defense is not that she didn't do this. They've conceded that she did do it, which is tantamount to saying, I did it. So it seems to me a big stretch to be frantically searching for some other way to account for this, given all of the other information that's piling up. And I appreciate your taking time to share that with me. Thank you for that. But it makes me wonder, in a way it kind of reminds me of another trial that I have not been following, but I mean, I'm aware of it. I think most people are aware of it, and that would be the murder of Charlie Kirk. And now, you know, the accused killer, Tyler Robinson, is on trial. And so many things there that seem, for some reason, that many people, they just refuse to accept, and they are grasping at alternative theories, and it must have been this or that, it must have been France, or it must have been Israel, it must have been Netanyahu, it must have been the Jews, it must have been Turning Point USA, it must have been Erica Kirk, it must have been some combination of all of these people who they are the ones who killed Charlie Kirk when Tyler Robinson admitted to it multiple times. And there are just like so many seemingly clear-cut examples of evidence and testimony that ties him directly to it, including his own admission that he did it. And so I have to scratch my head and wonder, in the face of these things, why do some people feel motivated to refuse all those things and say there must be some fantastical alternative explanation for something like this? I wonder if 9/11 is responsible for this kind of thinking, because after 9/11, given all of the weirdness about 9/11, the weird things that happened, and how things that happened didn't match up with the official story. I remember when the official 9/11 report came out, I bought that probably the same day it came out, all 400 or 500 pages of it. And I read that like a novel. It was a page turner. I read it, every single line, every footnote and everything. And I remember thinking, this doesn't seem to account for some of the things that we know happened. How did that happen? So I've wondered ever since then, 25 years ago, if maybe the psychological number that 9/11 and the way it was handled and the way it was packaged afterward did a number on us as a people, so that we maybe collectively at least are incapable of looking at evidence for what it is and admissions of guilt for what they are, and accepting them for what they are, and having to have some alternative universe theory, as far-fetched and as implausible as that theory may be. How many people nowadays seem to turn in that direction as opposed to a sober and careful evaluation of the facts at hand? What do you think, Cyrus? I'm always interested in your opinion. I can't help but wonder if 9/11 kind of messed with people's ability to do that.
10: I'm a professional conspiracy theorist, Patrick, and there is no conspiracy here. And 9/11, I wonder if it goes back even further. We have JFK.
9: JFK.
10: The moon landing.
9: Some people say the earth is flat.
10: Those people are giving conspiracy theorists a bad name.
9: But you're one of the nice conspiracy theorists.
10: I tend to think of myself as one of the nice ones, yeah.
9: I always defend
10: you. The rational
9: like
10: ones. Like, let's look at the evidence.
9: You're one of the cool ones.
10: What I see here is a dad who was struggling. He had three kids, and his wife was really struggling, and he did everything that he could to help her. He ended up working from home. He took as much maternity leave as he could when she still wasn't well, and they got a nanny to help her out. And then he moved his office to his house so he could be there mm-hmm. with his wife. This is a man who's doing everything he can, and he probably was at the end of his rope. What else can I do? How do I, when someone is going through such a dark psychological period, it's very, very hard to help.
9: Yeah,
10: them.
9: But you're just a man. But you don't understand, number right. one, you don't understand, and you're a man, and you just naturally you're going to side with the man.
10: That must be it. Hey, us guys got to stick together, Patrick.
9: And of course we're rolling our eyes at this because it's ridiculous.
10: Yes.
9: But all right, break time. We're going to come back, and as I said, whatever you would like to talk about, we'll talk about that. 888-914-9149.
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4: It's my kind of song right here.
6: It's kind of a nice palate cleanse.
4: Oh, yeah. You got to clap, too, at the right parts. Here comes the clap.
6: I don't have any rhythm. So
4: I can't not clap.
6: I don't know when to clap.
4: Here it comes. Coming up. No? There you go. 888-914-9149 is the number to call to be on the air. This is nice. John Thomas says, I wanted to share my gratitude and confirmation of the sentiments in Bill's call this morning. I've often struggled with how I can continue to try to evangelize. When I see so many problems in the church, I have so many frustrations with various bishops. Your ongoing reflections about how we need to recognize that the church is flawed and is run by men, but that ultimately Christ is the focus and the gates of hell will not prevail against the church nor against our loving God. With love and gratitude for your work, keep going. That's from John. Thank you, John. I would say the following. I mean, I'm privileged to know a number of bishops personally, and I wouldn't want you or anybody else to think that the bishops, you know, like monolithically, are not good men trying to do the best they can for the kingdom, because many of them are. And I'm not here to sit in judgment of any bishop, that's for sure. The only person I can judge is myself. But there are many good bishops out there, many of them, who are really working hard. And you wouldn't know it from social media. Some people, it's a cottage industry for them to just tear down bishops left and right. They don't care because they see them all as a sort of Borg, and they're not. So thank you for the affirmation on that, John. I appreciate it. Let us go now to Sophia in Stockton. Good morning, Sophia.
7: Good morning, Patrick. Good morning.
4: Yeah.
7: I just had a comment. I had watched one of our priests who he does a lot of exorcisms, and I was surprised to hear how many they average a week. And looking at the Lindsay Clancy, I look at sometimes after hearing this saying that you can medicate and medicate and medicate, but it's not medication that's going to heal someone who has these.

0: you know, speaking to them and seeing that there was that movie, I don't know if you guys caught it, Nefarious,
1: yeah,
0: where that person, the person was given medication. He had all these, you know, psychiatrists giving him medication. And it wasn't until, you know, he was in prison and they brought in a priest to speak to him. And it was actually, you know, he was possessed by a demon that was telling him and talking to him and telling him what to do. And, you know, I kind of feel like that's what is possibly the case here with this lady. And I just find it really sad that we have all these women supporting someone like this. There was a story of this man who he had voices telling him to kill his wife, kill his kids, and he burned his house. And we don't have hundreds of men outside his courthouse supporting him, because I think they really see that, you know, it happens on both sides. We get some type of, like, men get voices talking to them, women get voices talking to them. If it's demonic or if it's not, I mean, there has to be something where we realize a killing of someone, especially young children, this is not normal, and this is not, should never be supported.
1: Yes, absolutely. I mean, that goes without saying. No question about that. To what extent is there a diabolical connection? I don't claim to know. I always try to see both sides of the equation here and take into account that some of these things can well be diabolically influenced. I have no doubt about that. But how many and how prevalent is that? It's hard for me to make a judgment. But we do have to take that into account. What does the Bible say in 1 Peter chapter 5? That the devil is like a roaring lion, prowling around looking for someone to devour. So, word of the wise. Thanks, Sophia. I appreciate it. Let's go to Carla now in Oswego, Illinois. Good morning, Carla.
2: Good morning, Patrick. My comment was, if she was doctor shopping, if she was that bad in any mental and emotional state, the husband was aware of it, and I've heard other callers say that he was. And she had a nanny. She should have been hospitalized.
1: Okay.
2: I am just so against abortion. I have a multiply handicapped child, and she has taught me so much, and her siblings love her dearly, as did her father. One of the things that you learn when you have a disabled child, you learn compassion, patience, and actually so many other things. And by aborting these vulnerable babies, you're showing that you don't care. You don't want to learn how to love. You don't want to learn how to be compassionate.
1: Yeah.
2: And that bothers me.
1: As well it should. I think normal people, like you and I, are bothered by it because it's so contrary to what, by instinct, we know to be true. That you protect children, you protect defenseless people who can't protect themselves, and children, especially unborn children, are the most defenseless of all. And because the opposite behavior in the form of abortion, or in this case, killing your three children, is so utterly alien to the way normal people think and act, that it is incomprehensible for good people like yourself. I agree, Carla. Thank you. Let's go to Richard in Rancho Cucamonga. Good morning, Richard.
3: Good morning, Patrick. I'm just sitting on the 10th freeway in traffic, and I felt compelled to call.
1: Are you heading westbound toward L.A., or are you eastbound toward San Bernardino?
3: No, I'm heading westbound, so almost to my final destination. But I felt compelled to call today because I'm a father of two of the kind of the same. They were, I have an 8-month old at home and almost 3 years old. So they're right around two of the kids' ages.
1: Okay.
3: As a father, I don't hear any. I mean, I didn't catch all your show yesterday, but I don't hear any compassion for this father that lost three of his children, and he will never get to experience holding his kids again, watching them grow up, possible grandchildren. I mean, where is the compassion for fathers? I just don't see it. And I know you and Cyrus, and I know there's men out there, but everybody is so for this heinous act that this woman did. But where is the compassion for fathers? I remember when me and my wife, we were going through our NAPRO technology classes, and we learned about, I was with my wife all the whole step of the way, and we were learning about, you know, I was learning about women's cycles and everything like that. So I was very familiar with what's going on. So when I was having conversations about abortions and stuff like that, women would tell me, like, you don't understand, you don't know this, you don't know that. And I would have the information because I've learned about it. I knew about all this stuff. And I'm like, why don't men have a choice? So where is the compassion for this father? And I have compassion. I really do feel bad for the mother, and I pray for her because that's what she needs. But where's the prayers and the compassion for the fathers?
1: I don't know. It's missing in action in the case of a lot of people who are rushing to support the wife, the woman, and I guess all I can say is I don't understand the gyrations and the energy that's expended trying to figure out a way to pin it on him when she has all but effectively admitted to having done it. So that lack of compassion baffles me. I don't know.
3: Yeah.
1: I don't look at it that way.
3: And can I add one more point there,
1: yeah,
3: Patrick?
1: Sure.
3: You and Cyrus are both rad.
1: Thank you. Who's radder?
3: You know what? I've met Cyrus, and he's pretty rad. But when I saw you with that sombrero on, that I think you topped it a little bit. So I mean, you guys are a little bit above Cyrus, but you know,
1: not by much. Well, I can help you out. You're a diplomat, by the way. I appreciate your diplomacy. I will put it this way: Cyrus is pretty rad, and maybe radder than me, for all I know. But I've been radder longer than he's been around, so I have an edge there in terms of time frame.
3: There you go. Well, yeah. Well, you guys have a rad day and keep going.
1: Right on, Richard, and radical call, awesome. Thank you. Keep it rad, man.
4: Patrick is awesome, but Cyrus is the best.
1: So say some. You know, the kids say Riz. You know that, Cyrus, don't you?
5: Is that what they say?
1: And I've had to figure it out. It's short for charisma. Sus? Yeah. No, it's not sus. No cap. They actually do say Riz.
5: Don't do that.
1: I've learned the dialect.
5: Every kid in the back seat of a car right now is shaking their head like, don't do that.
1: Yeah. What if what is it, 6-7 or 7-8 or what's the number combination?
5: Oh, it's 6-7.
1: That drives the kids crazy?
5: They love it when old people do it.
1: Old people.
5: They love it.
1: Hey, kids, 6-7.
5: Now all the parents, yeah, 6-7.
1: Yeah, the phone line's going weird. But you know what? When old hairy legs comes up, weird things happen on the phone lines. You ever notice that? I like that. We're going to take a break, but I do want to share something about Riz right after this.
6: Women need to know that the pro-life community will love and support them long after the child is born. And that's why there are well over 3,400 community-based pregnancy care centers across America.
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8: This is Archbishop Timothy Baroglio of the Archdiocese for the Military Services of the United States of America. Let us pray. Remember, O most gracious Virgin Mary, that never was it known that anyone who fled to thy protection, implored thy help, or sought thy intercession was left unaided. 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O Mother of the Word incarnate, despise not my petitions, but in thy mercy, hear and answer me. Amen.
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13: Today's the feast of an earthly king who followed Christ so faithfully that we believe he now shares a heavenly crown, St. Louis of France. Hello, I'm Father James Kubicki, and this saintly king is an example to all of us that holiness can be found in the lay vocation, and that saints are found in every walk of life. In fact, though there are not many earthly kings or queens around the world these days, each of us already shares in the kingship of Jesus Christ. At baptism, we were anointed with sacred oil, the Holy Chrism, and we were told that as Christ was anointed a king, so are we. Don't believe me? Well, here's what Pope St. John Paul II wrote about this in an apostolic exhortation following a special synod of bishops that talked about the lay vocation. Through charity towards one's neighbor, the lay faithful exercise and manifest their participation in the kingship of Christ, that is, in the power of the Son of Man who came not to be served, but to serve. They live and manifest such a kingship in a most simple yet exalted manner, possible for everyone at all times, because charity is the highest gift offered by the Spirit for building up the church and for the good of humanity. For this reason, mercy to the poor and the sick, works of charity and mutual aid intended to relieve human needs of every kind are held in special honor in the church. So, though we're not kings like St. Louis of France, we do share in a royal dignity, the kingship of Jesus, who, as Pope John Paul reminds us, is a king who came not to be served, but to serve.
14: Hope restored, hearts healed, lives changed. 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
15: Well, before you were Sister Alicia, you were a Navy brat, an undergrad, and I know that part of your vocation really goes through right to the heart of our Eucharistic Lord. And for your own story and vocation, can you share a little bit about that? How you came to be called, that summons to your vocation and your love of our Lord and the Holy Eucharist?
16: It was something that grew over time, Brooke, and my mom, during high school, she would actually kind of not force us, but it was almost like guilt us into going to adoration on Fridays at the parish after school. And I would feel kind of bad because like mom's in there and we're in the car, but we had already been to mass. Our school had daily mass. I didn't get it, right? But I chose to go out of respect for my mother. And I think that that really planted these seeds of desire in my own heart so that when I got to college, I saw it more and more. I ended up going to daily mass as a freshman. And then I discovered Eucharistic adoration was a regular thing, not just Friday for a half an hour at the parish. And that's where it began to transform. And it was in Eucharistic adoration where I heard Jesus speak to my heart. You know, he basically was telling me that if I give my life to him, he's going to use me to glorify God. And that just blows my mind. And Drew Mariani, one of your amazing hosts at Relevant, was such a supporter of my efforts on behalf of Jesus to pay down over $94,000 of student loan debt. 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
15: And your mom for making you go to
16: And my mom. So all you moms out there, no matter what those teenagers give you, even if they're sitting in the car, it is absolutely impactful that you bring them to Adoration Chapel.
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0: Let us continue, 888-914-9149. And in just a minute, I'm going to share with you. I found that book, by the way. It's online. It's at the Internet Archive. I'll give you more specifics about this book. It's called Spiritual Theology by Father Jordan Ahman. Not Jordan Almonds that you would get at the cinema. Remember those? You could break a tooth on those Jordan Almonds, I'll tell you that. This is Father Jordan Ahman, A-U-M-A-N-N. And the book is called Spiritual Theology. And I'm going to share with you a snippet here in just a minute in an area of the book about the four personality types that I mentioned to you. So you got your phlegmatic, you've got your choleric, you've got your sanguine, you've got your melancholic, and you may say, what? Keep listening. I'm going to share with you some of his insights, and you may say, oh, that makes sense. First, though, let's go to Josh in Los Angeles. Good morning, Josh.
1: Hey, Patrick. You guys brought your show to a whole other level the other day. You played a solo David Lee Roth vocal. So that was,
0: yes, we did.
1: I never imagined I would hear that on the Patrick Matrix show.
0: Okay. Never say never. Never say never.
1: And I agree. The Cars' first album was the best debut album of all time. But anyway.
0: It was great.
1: My question, well, it's not a fully formed question, but it has to do with just as, you know, like we've talked about, convert. I'm a convert from Judaism. And over the past 2 years, and in RCIA, no one's really talked about salvation and hell, purgatory.
0: Okay.
1: Talk about heaven, but not hell and purgatory. And it hasn't been something I've learned much about. And I heard a podcast the other day with Ralph Martin, and I bought his book, The Coming Judgment, and now I'm really diving in heavy into all that stuff.
0: Yeah.
1: And I wanted to get your perspective on, because, you know, I'm kind of a all-in guy, like, to use a musical metaphor, I've never bought a greatest hits record.
0: Mm-hmm.
1: I need the whole
0: catalog.
1: You buy
0: the albums, right?
1: So, all the albums. So, in the same way with this, I'm just wondering, because it is, you know, it's a little bit, it's rough. Okay, but I feel like I need to learn about this stuff because
0: now for those who don't know, that book is focused on eschatology and the end times and the end things. Is that what you're talking about as a general category?
1: Yeah, it's a general category, and like I've asked you about it before. You know, my family my older daughter converted, but not through the Catholic Church, and my younger daughter and my wife are still not, you know, they're Jewish and they haven't converted. And it's just learning about judgment you know, just what hell is and the whole idea of that. You know, for example, two Sundays ago, the priest of my parish, he started his homily with, this is talking about hell. He said, this is not the teaching of the church, but, you know, and I heard that, you know, remember the show Family Feud where it's like, you get the wrong answer, like, you know, I heard that. I'm like, oh, you know, and it's just like, it's never talked about. So, and this book goes heavy into it. And so did the podcast. And it's really hard learning this stuff. And I'm just, I guess my question is, because I know this doesn't sound like a question. It's just like, should I just take it in small bits and keep learning all the other stuff? That's much more, you know, that's much more pleasant to learn, and that brings me closer to Christ. Should I be careful about how much I'm learning about this? Because I feel like I have to really understand this part of the faith. Otherwise, I'm just like, you know, because getting to the truth of the faith, it's really important. You know, whether it's hard to learn or not, if that makes sense. So I'm just wanting to get your perspective on maybe how much I should dive into that, you know, if that makes
0: sense. Yes, I do understand. I think I understand. So first point I would make would be in the area of virtue. The virtue of humility, of course, is so important. And for intellectual people like yourself, one of the dangers is the pride that can sometimes creep in the more things that we know or the more information we amass. Now, there's a fine line here because we should amass information. We should learn. We should grow in our capacity intellectually, etc. But the danger of pride is that number one, that we would acquire knowledge or seek to acquire knowledge for its own sake, as opposed to for the benefit it brings us in light of God. And the other danger would be a pride in one's own learning. So maybe you're already onto this. It sounds like you might have an intuition here. And it would be to not unduly or unnecessarily try to learn things that are too lofty for you. There are some things that are too lofty for me. And I know that. And I realize that, you know, as much as it might be interesting to try to learn those things, for my state in life, in my job and things like that, it may not be necessary that I do that. And I know this may sound a little bit weird, because most of the time I think people think that any knowledge is good. But it's if you find in yourself a kind of a hesitation and a twinge of, maybe I should be careful here, that could very well be, I mean, it could be your guardian angel, but it could very well, that would be one thing to consider. But I would also do what you're doing, and that is seek out good and trustworthy guides like the Church Fathers, St. Thomas Aquinas, and others who can help you and guide you so that in your learning, you learn the right way and you learn, I really apologize for my voice, you learn the right way and you learn the right things in the right way. I'll pause. Any thoughts?
1: Yeah, it's funny because I'm always calling you first thing in the morning because I'm always having issues with my voice too, because that's when I have to call when I call in.
0: Yeah,
1: so all good.
0: Terrible.
1: I understand. Yeah, it's like, and part of it, it's a good point. And also, you know, coming from practicing Judaism for a long time, where, you know, deep learning, like extensively, is a thing.
0: Yeah.
1: And all, but it's also, and the pride thing is a great point too, and that's why I wanted to get your perspective on it, just because, again, I've been diving in on this for, yeah, it's been all of my learning and reading the last week or so, and it started to, you know, that's where I started questioning it. But a lot, you know, it's a slightly different topic, but part of it comes from, and I know you've discussed it on the show and I've read articles about it, is that they just, you know, the whole sort of unintended consequences, mm-hmm, of post-Vatican II, they just don't talk about it at all.
0: Talk about,
1: so
0: what?
1: In that sense, it's about salvation and hell. And when they do talk about it, when the, at least the priests that I've, and they've been around and that, and in my RCA, when they do talk about it, they just say, you know, what God wills everyone to go to heaven, which is true, which I believe is true, mm-hmm, but that everybody, basically that everybody's going to heaven, basically.
0: Yeah, which
1: and
0: is
1: everybody,
0: not true.
1: Or at least, or that has a chance to go. Everybody has a chance to go to heaven, no matter what they did in their life, and whatever, you know, even if they didn't convert and all that, everybody has a chance. So like I said, the homily a couple weeks ago, the priest at my parish said, well, this is not a teaching of the church, but I believe everybody has a chance to get to heaven no matter what. So part of the, you know, me diving into it, it's just like, okay, no one's talked about this, so I want to read from someone like, it seemed like someone like Bob Martin from the,
0: yeah,
1: podcast that I heard him on, has a good perspective on. He's not what, you know, these terms they throw on, like, he's not like the trad, you know, SSPX Catholic, but he's also not on the other side. He seemed to be kind of a good kind of balance, but he seemed to be someone good to learn it from. But it really stems from just, you know, there wasn't one word spoken about it through my RCIA class in that year, and it's just not spoken about. So that's sort of what prompted me to go and learn about it. And it's rough, you know, it's rough, especially, like I said, with my family, you know, with my mom who passed away 24 years ago, who was before I even was into any sort of faith. And so I wonder where she is. So it's a tough thing to tell. And I don't want it to, be something that maybe starts pulling me away from the faith God's God forbid. I think I understand. I wanted to get your perspective on it.
0: So what you're describing is good in my view, and Ralph Martin is certainly a very good man and an erudite teacher. He received his PhD, I believe, at the Angelicum in Rome. He taught, I don't think he's teaching now, but he taught for many years at Sacred Heart Seminary in Detroit. So he's a good man, and he's an effective and sound teacher of the faith. So I can only give you a thumbs up. Not that it's for me to, you know, rule on anybody other, you know, than myself, but for what it's worth, I would say he's a good person to learn from, for sure. So you won't be... You won't be getting something that's not solid. And I would continue to do that. Really, I think that the main thing would be knowing yourself, just focus your energies on what you think is going to be important for you in your relationship with the Lord, your state in life, and your goals. Like, what are your spiritual wellness goals? What do you want to see in your life by light of God's grace and truth? So that you can improve. That's the project for all of us. How do we improve?
1: Yeah.
0: You know, how do we grow in virtue? And if learning is something that will enhance that, then do it.
1: Okay. Yeah, definitely. Well, I have other questions about that too, but I'll call back for that. Can I ask you a quick question?
0: Yeah.
1: I think it's a yes or no question before.
0: All right. We'll see about that.
1: I'm not guaranteeing that. But I struggled with lust for many years, and I even left my family over it and kind of went into a midlife crisis tailspin, and thank God my wife took me back. When I go to Mass, I'm not in mortal sin or anything, but if literally during the Mass, if I have lustful thoughts before receiving communion, should I, and maybe this is a question that only a priest can answer, but should I not go receive communion?

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3: 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The U.S. Supreme Court ruled that President Trump may, for the time being, enforce his executive order restricting voting by mail ahead of the November midterm elections. The executive order requires federal agencies to develop state-by-state lists of verified U.S. citizens of voting age. It directs the U.S. Postal Service to begin the process of creating new government regulations about how mail-in and absentee ballots are handled. On Friday, the Postal Service published a 95-page rule saying it would deliver mail-in ballots only in states that shared voter data with the USPS, and it issued the rule so it can take effect immediately once the court injunction is lifted. Massachusetts Attorney General Andrea Campbell wants the Supreme Court to uphold Colorado's requirement that publicly funded preschools follow state anti-discrimination laws, including protections for LGBTQ+ families. The case involves two Catholic preschools that argue the requirement conflicts with their religious belief. Campbell joined 18 other attorneys general in making the request. The Supreme Court is expected to hear the arguments in November. A triathlon coach is recovering from an injury after a brush with an alligator on the Savannah River. Jonathan Bruni says he was leading an Ironman practice swim in Augusta, Georgia on Sunday when he encountered the alligator, which clamped onto his arm.
4: I just knew the eyes were what you should target. So I just grabbed, put my hand on the snout, reached up, and then pushed my thumb into his eyeball, and he released.
3: Bruni says he instructed his team to return to the docks, where a triathlete who had been swimming behind Bruni managed to control the bleeding and get help. Bruni is recovering after getting stitches. He says he's been told to stay out of the water for 3 to 4 weeks, but plans to be back out there on race day. Keeping you connected with the church and the world, I'm Mary Graham for listener-supported Relevant Radio.
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7: Okay, we are back. It's really me in real time. We had a few technical difficulties for a few minutes, but those are resolved now. Hopefully, fingers crossed, and I am back with you. So call this number to be on the air, 888-914-9149. Let's go to Tom first in Chicago. Hi, Tom.
11: Oh, hi, Patrick. How are you?
7: I'm well, thanks.
11: Patrick, I was just wondering. Oh, that's good. That's good. I'm just wondering. I have those bad unwanted thoughts, not about hurting myself or other people, but I've had them since I was maybe started in fifth grade, and yeah. I got one when I was 19, and my doctor says a lot of that is like from OCD, and I feel like those bad thoughts, from what I get from it, is a lot of that stuff comes from the evil one, or yeah. it can be just a mental illness. They're kind of connected, I think Padre Pio used to say, and I think I do feel sorry for that lady, but I mean, you can't act on those thoughts. I mean, they can drive me crazy because it drives me crazy sometimes. And but you know, it's just I think that poor lady should have been put in the hospital so they can treat her. Like, see, I'm on four different medicines just to control the bad thoughts and depression, anxiety, and
7: stuff
11: like that.
7: What kind of thoughts? This is interesting. Do you mind sharing an example or two of the kind of thoughts that intrude into your mind?
11: Oh, just when I get agitated, because see, I have Tourette's too, Tourette's syndrome.
7: Okay.
11: I don't swear. I used to when I was, I stopped when I was 41. Mm-hmm. I said, there are Lady of All Nations prayer all day. I got it sent to me in the mail. I asked Mother Mary to take it away. I haven't sworn since, maybe one time.
7: That's great.
11: So, you know, thank God. Yeah, I know. But the bad thoughts are just about, I would call Jesus' names, Mary's names in my mind. They would just sneak up in my mind. I would get very mad and upset. And I told the priest about this, and I confessed in a confession. One priest told me, it's the devil. And another priest, he says, well, who knows where thoughts come from? And that's what I heard. That's what I did hear, you know, about from other people. But, you know, it's just it's these bad, intrusive thoughts. See, people with Tourette's, 10%, they said, they have the swearing. And my doctor told me when I was 21 that I asked him, the bad thoughts come with Tourette's. He says, yes. And what the reaction was, why these people with Tourette's like me used to swear, is because I think this is what it is, because they get these bad unwanted thoughts. What happens? You get real mad at the thoughts, and you say, you know, BS,
7: mm-hmm. F you, yeah, I understand.
11: Stuff like that. But it's just, it comes out.
7: Right.
11: And it's just, you know, you just have to do a lot of praying. And but like I said, I think that poor man and his wife, you can't act on the thoughts. That's the thing. But I think that poor woman should have been put in the hospital as soon as possible because, you know, the thoughts can drive you crazy.
7: Yeah, I'm really sorry to hear that you're carrying that cross, Tom, but thank you for those insights, and I do agree with you. I mean, if only, I mean, that's life, isn't it? We look back with 2020 hindsight vision. If only we had done something different, maybe those three children would still be alive. Thank you. I appreciate that, and I'm glad to hear that you're doing better, Tom. Let's go to Kathy now in Waco. Hi, Kathy.
12: Hey there.
7: Yeah.
12: I have earbuds in, so can you hear me? Because I can take them out if I need to.
7: Let's try it this way. Let's see what happens.
12: Okay, I'm driving. So, okay. I did not call about the Lindsay Clancy case at all, but I just wanted to say to the man who called in, I haven't heard anything supportive from the father. So, if he's
7: supportive
12: talking about
7: for
12: father,
7: him
12: right.
7: or toward him?
12: Supportive for his wife. He divorced her. And he said, but anyway, I didn't call about that. Okay. I did call about a question that came up. Should a woman who is breastfeeding her child leave the mask in order to breastfeed the child in privacy?
7: Well, if I'll put it this way, as the father of 11 children, all of whom were breastfed in their infancy, mm-hmm. and all of us were at mass, what my wife did was she simply had either a shawl or some sort of covering that it wouldn't, you know, be distracting for anybody else. And she would just breastfeed the children routinely at mass and nobody was bothered by it. So that's how we did it, for what it's worth. Some people object to the very fact that a woman is breastfeeding, even if she's completely covered up. They still are bothered by that. I don't understand that mentality personally, but I should think that if she's properly covered and nobody's being distracted by it, then she should stay.
12: Okay. I was listening to a different show on Relevant Radio yesterday, and there was a priest who said a woman should leave, and I totally disagreed with that. And I did call in, but I didn't get on.
7: Well, you're on now, so you're making up for it.
12: Yes, I am. Thank you. But I have a daughter who's pregnant with her fifth child, mm-hmm. and she still has a nursing child. Mm-hmm. And if her husband happens to be out of town or something like that, she can't leave her four children under the age of seven to do that. And every woman I've ever seen is discreet.
7: Yeah, I can only really judge on the basis of my own experience with Nancy. And, you know, she was very discreet, to be sure. I mean, I don't see anything whatsoever objectionable about a woman breastfeeding her baby in mass if she's entirely covered up and there's no distraction for anybody. I don't see what the issue would be. I certainly don't think that she would need to get up and leave Mass just for that. Now, if it were the case that, let's say, the woman was not covered up and her bare breast was visible, that's not good, certainly not at Mass when people are trying to pray. But if she's covered up and there's nothing to see and no reason for people to be distracted, it doesn't make sense to me that we would ask her to leave.
12: Okay. Well, thank you very much.
7: Yeah. Do you concur, or what is your thought?
12: Oh, no, I absolutely agree. I was a breastfeeding mom, and so I've got daughters who are breastfeeding moms, and mm-hmm. I think that it's... But this was coming from a priest. So
7: yeah,
12: I was wondering if a priest has a different perspective.
7: Well, I didn't hear it, obviously, so it would be unfair for me to discourse on whatever he may have said. But, I mean, I think priests are just like all the rest of us. Some have some opinions that are more pronounced on some issues than others. If I had to guess, I think most priests would not be bothered by it in the least. If, as I say, I'm not trying to dwell on this point, but if she were nursing the child without any covering and someone could see her breast, that could be a real distraction, obviously. That's not a good idea. So the common sense thing is to cover up so that that's not an issue. I would guess most priests would probably agree with me, not because it's me saying it. I just think that common sense would go in that direction. What do you think?
12: No, I just wanted to ask a different perspective because I disagreed with the priest that a woman should leave.
7: Fair enough. Maybe in his parish that's the rule, but I don't know that I've ever seen that in other parishes. It's not the rule in my parish in any case. Well, thank you, Kathy. I appreciate it. Let's go to Devin now in California. Hi, Devin.
13: Hi, Patrick. Thanks for taking my call. I had a question. We just went to an open house for my daughter. She's in kindergarten, and teacher was going through the schedule, and they said right after, I think, lunch or somewhere in there, they do stretches, and in parentheses, it said yoga.
7: Yeah.
13: And I know that there's some issues with that. Personally, I don't do it, and I know why we avoid it. Is that something I should address with the teacher, and how would I go about that?
7: Well, let's see. So, obviously, yoga as an activity for stretching or something doesn't, to my mind, really belong in schools for kids. I mean, they have recess. They can go play on the monkey bars. Yoga is, whether people realize it or not or like it or not, it is a form of Hindu mysticism,
13: right?
7: And it's just part of Hinduism. We can't deny that. Some people do, though. So I don't see the need for that at a kid at a school. I mean, you and I got through school just fine, as did all of human history, to the extent people went to school without yoga. To me, it seems gimmicky and trendy and fashionable. And oh, look at us, we have yoga for the kids. And I would say stop the gimmicks, teach them the three R's and everything else you teach them, let them play on the monkey bars and have fun, but you don't need yoga. So if that's the way you think of it, or that's the way you look at it, if you talk to the school, I could imagine that you might meet a brick wall and they may think you're the kook, that you're the unenlightened one. But if you're the one paying, I forget if you mentioned if it's a private school or not, a parochial school or public school.
13: No, it's a public school.
7: Yeah, so it's probably embedded in that teacher's curriculum or maybe in the school's philosophy. So you may not get anywhere with them, but I think it's a good idea to speak up about it. Or just ask them to, when the other kids are doing the downward dog, my kids are going to be out playing on the monkey bars. Get an accommodation for your kids.
13: Okay, I appreciate it.
7: Yeah, you got it, Devin. Thank you. 888-914-9149. How about Myra now in California? Hello, Myra.
14: Hello, good morning.
7: Yeah.
14: I'm a 78-year-old grandma who breastfed her baby. I covered up as your wife did, and wherever I was, nobody knew the difference.
7: Uh-huh.
14: My question to that lady is why she should not just ignore what other people are saying, other people's opinions, God gave us breasts for a reason, and it wasn't to show on TV. So I'm four square in favor of breastfeeding, and other people's opinions about it is not important, because her daughter is doing the right thing, and she should just, like, stand up four square. And that's all I have to say about it.
15: Fair enough. I mean, you are a veteran of the breastfeeding culture, and that's good. And
14: I have four sisters, and I influenced them. My mom did not breastfeed. Nobody in my family ever breastfed until Myra got radical in the 70s. And
15: you got radical?
14: I just want to.
15: Did you get Virginia Slims radical? Baby, you come a long way, baby radical?
14: Yes, I did. And the people around me did. And I was an encouragement. And now my nieces are breastfeeding their babies because my sisters did, because I did.
15: Because so your mom did too, probably.
14: My mom did not. My mom had six children, and we were all bottle fed. Uh-huh. The women in the family did not breastfeed, and they were ladies from the old country. So this American culture is a little bit sick. And I just get so passionate about it, about other things too, I'm anti-abortion, and I get on my soapstand about that. But this lady who called in, please encourage your daughter and speak up for her, and the encouragement will go a long way for the people around her. Okay.
15: I think she was just confused because she heard a priest who was a guest, I guess, this network say that the lady should get up and leave.
14: What kind of a family did he come from? Maybe they didn't do that, and that was frowned upon, perhaps?
15: I don't know.
14: So
15: I'm pretty sure that the Blessed Virgin Mary breastfed baby Jesus.
14: I'll bet you she did.
15: Yeah. And I bet you that nobody told her to get up and leave the room. She was covered up. She was modest. Yeah.
14: I'm sure she was. And that's what we have to do. God gave us breasts for a reason. And it wasn't for showing everybody else. So anyway, thank you for your
15: time.
14: Thank you, Myra. And I just love your program. Love you.
15: Thank you. I appreciate that. She loves us, Cyrus. She really loves us.
16: She's all right. I like her. I like her style.
15: I do too. And I don't think that we've even ever talked about this topic before in all these many years. So now we can check that box. Oh, that reminds me. Totally off topic. I got an email. Let me find it here. From, I think it was Ellie, if I'm not mistaken, who said that she looked at the Yee-Yee. She looked at the Yee-Yee channel. She says, I tried watching Yee-Yee. I lasted about 10 minutes, LOL. Well, my response would be, well, you do you, and I'll do me. But actually, she said that in her email. Oh, come now. If you don't like it, I understand. But you know what, though? Just Exhibit A. Last night, sat down on the couch, and I have an aunt who's visiting. And my aunt and my wife and I sat down, and we watched two or three of the Yee-Yee videos. One was him shooting through, what was it? One was shooting different caliber rifles and guns, etc., through encyclopedias. Another one was through something else, I forget which. And they were laughing. They were enjoying it. So have you seen the Yee-Yee yet, Cyrus?
16: Yes, I did my homework. I watched one where he was shooting through doors. And so I watched the whole thing.
15: Uh-huh.
16: And then I was like, all right, what else he's got? And then it was just like encyclopedias or safes.
15: Pillows.
16: The next one was safes. How many? I was like, okay, I get it. Like, it's how many? I don't know, man. It's not for me.
15: Oh,
16: I'm glad you like it.
15: Yeah, well, you and Ellie, whatever. You're in a category of two, I guess.
16: Yeah, you see,
15: the whole rest
16: you see
15: of the
16: it
15: world
16: once.
15: Loves
16: you've seen, How many things do I need to get?
15: But here's the thing, though. It's the banter between him and Zach, and it's the way he interacts with Zach.
16: There was no banter.
15: Then you saw
16: the wrong Zach
15: one.
16: Must have been on PTO.
15: You saw, as Zachs often are. You missed it. I need to find one and send it to you so you can see it.
16: All right. I will watch. If you send it to me, I will watch it.
15: Yeah.
16: But I think I'm done looking through Yee Yee videos.
15: I'll tell you what, though. Guys, I mean, like, men. Not just those who are technically men, but men. You're going to love this channel because he's shooting things.
16: You like guns? You like things that go boom?
15: Yeah.
16: You're going to love
15: it. You'll love that. But it is funny, and he's intentionally funny. There's a funny undercurrent to it that I guess was lost on Ellie. I'm sorry about that, Ellie. But as Ellie says, Ellie, you do you, and I'll do me. And the world will be happy.
16: I guess I was just too busy reading the Bible while you're watching me.
15: Probably. But you know what? Here's what I really think, Cyrus, truth be told. I think you went into it expecting and hoping that you wouldn't like it so that you wouldn't have to say, yeah, you were right. That was a fun channel.
16: I can't deny that.
15: Yeah. Yet another parallel. All right. Well, we've got more ground to cover and more phone calls and emails to get to. So we'll do that right after this. So please stay right there.
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15: All right. 888-914-9149. We'll go to Neon now in Paramount, California. Hi, Neon.
0: Hi, Patrick. I have two questions about angels. Okay. The first one is, did God made angels superior to human?
15: Yes, they are higher than humans in the created order. That's true.
0: That is true. Yeah. Why would he make human inferior?
15: Well, of course, the mind of God is not something I can say,
0: okay,
15: here's why, but I do believe there's a theological implication here that I can share with you. Keeping in mind, angels are pure spirits, and so you might say they are souls. They don't have souls. They are a pure spirit. They don't have bodies, etc. Human beings have bodies.

0: His incarnation encompasses both dimensions, supernatural and natural, the material order and the supernatural order. So in his human body, in his human nature, the Lord is present simultaneously in both, you might say, realities, supernatural mm-hmm. and physical. So there's something there that I find very very attractive, or very, that's not quite the right word, very compelling, let's say, that in the incarnation, the Lord encompasses all of creation as opposed to just the immaterial, supernatural, spiritual dimension of it. That's a thought, anyway.
1: Okay. Before I get to the second question really quick, I think God should give us more importance, because angels don't suffer. We suffer sometimes, but anyways. Can you go to the second question?
0: Sure, yeah, for sure.
1: Okay, the second one is short too. The second one is, you said that I cannot name my guardian angel. I'm not supposed to. What in the Bible indicates that I can't?
0: Well, nothing explicit. If you're wondering, is there a Bible passage that says, do not try to name your guardian angel? No. But I think there is sufficient implicit evidence that giving or naming somebody is a sign of dominion over that person, that you have an authority over that person. So Adam had dominion over the animals, and the task God gave him was to see what he would name all the animals. So the act of Adam naming the animals is a sign of his dominion over those lower creatures. That's one thing. Parents, if you have children, chances are you and your wife named your children. That's because you have authority over them. You didn't say, well, let's wait and see what they want to be called. You named them. And then that act of naming is redolent of the authority that you have over them. So those are two principles that we see in Scripture. We also see that when God changes the name of somebody, like Abram to Abraham, or Simon to Peter, Kepha in the Aramaic, just to name two examples, that's yet another theological, biblical principle that shows God's authority over that person, and that by naming him, or in these cases, renaming him, he is putting his stamp on that person's life. You're going to go in a different direction now. You're going to do these things now that you weren't planning to do before. So I would say the argument is more implicit than explicit.
1: Okay, thank you so much. You're great. Thank you. Bye-bye.
0: You're very kind. Thank you, Neon. Appreciate that. 888-914-9149. Let's go to Lourdes now in Texas. Hi, Lourdes.
2: Hi, good morning. Thank you so very much. I have a couple of questions. One that I've been struggling with for a while, and I kind of look at the definition, and that has to do with the definition, so to speak, of liturgy, because I hear of liturgy or liturgy, then I hear of liturgical year, liturgical this, liturgical that, and I don't know how to absorb that within myself to be able to kind of like have a simple definition, and then more so to explain it to a couple of siblings that I have that have left the church. And just trying to kind of like explain why I believe what I believe, and then try to bring them back to the church.
0: Okay, it sounds like two distinct questions there. So let's take the liturgy one first of all. So that word, excuse me, liturgia or liturgia, it has to do with your public duty to worship God. And so the term liturgy has become synonymous with the Mass, or the divine liturgy, as the Mass is known in the East. And that's what it means typically in a Catholic context. The liturgy usually is synonymous with the Mass. So it doesn't mean that there aren't other liturgical celebrations or other liturgical actions. So take, for example, the Liturgy of the Hours, you know, praying the Divine Office, as it's also known, or Stations of the Cross, or Benediction and Adoration of the Blessed Sacrament, and other things besides. Those are examples of liturgy in a small L sense, but the liturgy in Catholic shorthand is typically synonymous with the Mass. So I think some people use them interchangeably.

0: tangibly. Some people maybe tend to use the word liturgy more because in recent decades, I suppose it's become a bit more trendy to talk about the liturgy as opposed to the Mass. Some people might think the Mass is a little too old school, but it means the same thing, effectively. Does that answer that question?
1: I think so. It gives me a little, a better, clearer, or a better view or understanding of it. And I appreciate that. I also have, if you don't mind, I struggle a lot with, I pray a lot. I pray a lot. I pray a lot for my family, for other people, you know, people that are in nursing homes. And just, you know, the list can go on and grow very quickly. And that's okay. But when I'm praying, I'm wondering, too, like if I truly believe that God is going to answer my prayer and everything, but then I think, well, you know, in there it says, you know, to leave it to God. And if I truly say I surrender it to you, Lord, then I'm supposed to leave it alone. So then I'm thinking, do I just, am I not surrendering? Am I not believing in God? Am I not having faith in him? If I continue to pray for, like, for my family to come back to the church, or my son and granddaughter to, you know, for their anxiety to leave them, different things like that. So I wonder if I'm doing the right thing by continuing to pray for them.
0: I think you are. Yeah, I think you are. It's not an either or proposition. Either you pray for the Lord's will to be done and then forget about it, or you pray for the Lord's will to be done and then you keep praying for it, because you can't help but think about it. If it brings you relief to try to say, Lord, I'm going to try to forget this, I'm going to leave it in your hands, and I'm trusting that you'll do what you want to do in this scenario here. For some people, I guess they can forget it, I guess. I don't think most people do. I think that's the nature of our prayers of petition, is that we keep returning to those things that we recognize a need for, and we ask God. And Jesus gives us, I think, a clue in answer to your question, Lourdes. He talks about the example of the unjust judge and the persistent widow. And you may remember this parable where he talks about this widow wanted a judgment from the judge in her favor, and he wouldn't give it to her. He wouldn't give her the time of day. He kept brushing her off. But he was a wicked judge, by the way. That's a key part of the story. And yet the widow was persistent. And as you read the parable, you see she's asking the same thing over and over and over and over and over again. And the unjust judge says, all right already. Oh, give me a break. And he says to himself, I'm going to give her the judgment that she wants because she will not leave me alone. And the Lord uses this as an example of how we should pray, meaning that God, our Father, is loving and wants to do good things for us and will do good things for us. So if even an unjust judge is willing to give the lady what she wants because she's pestering him, how much more so will your Father in heaven? And I think that's the answer there, is that she's asking the same thing over and over and over again.
1: Right. And then I think back to St. Monica and how she prayed so much for so many years for St. Augustine. And I think, well, you know, I don't think I'm doing wrong by continuing to pray. I just want to make sure that I'm not like not trusting in God, even though I say, Jesus, I trust in you. I just rattle with myself in my head, and I'm thinking, if I really trusted him, I would leave it alone. But okay, I think I feel better about that.
0: Yeah.
1: I was going to ask one more quick question, if you don't mind.
0: No, I don't mind.
1: One thing that I think, thank you. One thing that I think I've heard you say is that you don't really believe in ghosts or spirits, you know, crossing over and being able to communicate with us.
0: I don't hold that view, as a matter of fact.
1: Oh, okay. I'm sorry. I thought I heard you say that one time. Yeah. So, okay, then that was my question, because I know that in the Bible it talks about how there's this great chasm when I think Lazarus is the man that wouldn't give him food wants to go ahead and cross over, and then he's told that he can't because of the chasm. And so I've had an experience like that with my late husband, and my granddaughter, very, very small, at a very small age, was playing by herself, and I saw her. We were watching her play by herself and talking, so we thought she had an imaginary friend, and I asked her who it was, and she said my late husband's name, and I thought she never knew him, she never met him, and she called him her friend, and she named his name, but she didn't even know. So I just thought that was, I just wanted to bring that up.
0: Okay. I'm glad you did.
1: Thank you so much again. And may God bless you and all the staff there. Y'all do a wonderful job.
0: Thank you. Appreciate that. 888-914-9149. No, I didn't say that I see dead people. That's from a movie, Sarah. But no, I don't claim to see that. But I do believe that there are indeed what we think of as ghosts are either demonic spirits or they're spirits of the damned or perhaps even spirits in purgatory that God permits to manifest for particular reasons, maybe by way of warning or by asking for prayer. But I think the evidence is so overwhelming and universal that to deny that there is this phenomenon would be, you know, pointless to deny it. 888-914-9149. Also, I had an email here I wanted to get to. Let's see here. Oh, here it is. This is from Robert, and Robert says, Patrick, you keep repeating that Tyler Robinson confessed. This is referring to the Charlie Kirk murder. We touched on it very briefly earlier in the program today. He says, respectfully, can you point to where you actually see him saying that? This looks like another trust the science moment. Charlie deserves the truth and not the quick narrative. I don't disagree with that. So I've tried to be somewhat cognizant of how things are unfolding in this trial. So in no particular order, these are the things that I have had in my mind when I was mentioning that. So, and these are all things that the prosecution has brought forth thus far in the trial. So there's a handwritten note that has been entered into evidence in Robinson's handwriting. In the note, it says, I had the opportunity to take out Charlie Kirk and I took it. Then there's a text message that they have the, they have the electronic copy of, I guess. And he poses a question, why did I do it, in this text, to Lance Twiggs? And he said he had had enough of his hatred and some hate can't be negotiated out. So I think that phrase in the text message, why did I do it, is, at least as the prosecution is portraying it, as an admission of guilt. He says that he told Twiggs verbally, and Twiggs testified that he was told that he had been planning this killing for over a week, something along those lines. That in another conversation, and this was recorded, and they played the recording of it in the courtroom, Twiggs asks Robinson whether he was the person who shot Kirk, and he says, I am, I'm sorry. So maybe they faked that recording. Maybe it's rigged. Maybe it's a psyop. Who knows? But that's entered into evidence. I tend to think that it's legitimate. And on the recording, he says that he did it. Twiggs also told the investigators that he became emotional when he was talking with him and said that he wished that he hadn't done it. There's a Discord message that they have the electronic copy of. In which he said, hey, guys, I have bad news for all of you. It was me at UVU yesterday. And then in another discourse message, in this one, I guess, is where they're talking about the surveillance footage. He said, look at the pictures from the surveillance footage. It was me. I'm serious. That, too, was entered into evidence. Now, some people say none of that's true. That was all faked or it's all, you know, none of it's real. Okay, we'll see what the jury has to say. I don't know. But these would be some examples about the admission of it. I'm not aware of him, like, confessing to the police, I did it, in so many words. But I think all the evidence that I'm seeing come forth in which, according to the evidence, he says, I did this, to his parents, etc., saying that I did it, I'm confessing to it. All of those things are what I have in mind, generally speaking, in answer to your question, Bob. Or Robert, that was the that's the question in my mind when I say, or those are the details in my mind when I say that. So that I can point to, and that's all a matter of court record. And so, no, I would say, at least in my case, it's not a trust the science moment. And it's not a quick narrative. Rather, it's just simply appealing to the things that have been entered into evidence in the trial that say that he confessed to it. So I'm glad I could clear that up a little bit. Thank you. Let's take a break, and we'll come back to more phone calls. Those of you who are waiting, thanks for your patience. I'll be right back.

0: need to know that the pro-life community will love and support them long after the child is born. And that's why there are well over 3,400 community-based pregnancy care centers across America.
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7: A number of you have been, I wouldn't say up in arms, but you're writing to me saying various perspectives on a caller earlier who said a priest on Relevant Radio said that a woman who was breastfeeding at Mass should get up and leave. Okay. There's more to the story. The first thing is to understand and remember what I said. I didn't hear it, so I can't comment on it. I can't comment on what the priest in question said. But I know who it was now, and I didn't at the time. And what the caller said he said isn't what he actually said. So let's put that to rest, first of all. Who is this from? This is from Julie, and she's in Chicagoland. She says, the show everyone was talking about on the breastfeeding is The Inner Life, August 24th, timestamp about 12 minutes. And Father Haney was beautiful and not at all judgmental when answering the question and said several times it's not a hard and fast rule to leave Mass to breastfeed. The example he gave made total sense for the woman to leave as it sounded like it was a private Mass with a business. I don't know what with a business means, but I breastfed and was totally comfortable breastfeeding at Mass, but if it would have been a small private setting with my boss, I think I would have left. Okay, I see. So it was a business, a group of people from the same business at Mass. Okay. So Julie's example, thank you for that, Julie, is an example of one aspect of this. Another one, this is from Karen. She's in Minnesota. And she says, wonderful show. Emotions are all over the place and thoughts are swirling. I didn't notice emotions all over the place. But She says the problem that had the priest suggesting that breastfeeding mom should get up and nurse in a different area was on the inner life yesterday. He was not in any way mandating that it should be this way or that he had any type of aggressive tone. It was his opinion. If I remember correctly, the question was mostly about a private mass versus a general mass, which may not make a difference to anyone. Breastfeeding is a beautiful thing. I'm not a hater. I did it myself. I just think it would be fair for those who have such strong feelings to listen to the show. Thanks so much and happy Taco Tuesday. Thank you, Karen. So I'll just read those two representative examples of emails and simply kind of bring it back down to earth. The caller said she heard a priest say, and then she interpreted what he said. As I said, I didn't hear it, and I wasn't commenting on whatever he may have said. I was just speaking in general terms. So, Father Jim, he wrote in, obviously not the same priest. He says, with 27 years as a deacon and 16 years as a priest, the issue of breastfeeding was never an issue in any of the parishes I served. Modesty was always maintained by the mothers who were breastfeeding at masses that I was assisting at or celebrating. Some of the women who weren't breastfeeding often exposed more than the feeding mothers. I get what you're saying there, Father Jim. And fair enough. So I think, and I appreciate your email, I think we can put this to rest. There's no need to be anxious or concerned about this. Not that any of you necessarily who wrote to me were. It's just in the abstract, that's all. And I'll just reiterate my take on it in the abstract, not having heard what Father Haney said on the air. If you're covered up, great. No problem. Breastfeed the baby, and we all get on with Mass. Nobody's distracted. If it's not that, and there's a reason for people maybe being distracted because the mom is not covered up, then, yeah, absolutely. Do the right thing. Go in the vestibule. Maybe you don't have a shawl. Maybe you don't have something to put over. That's fine. Just be considerate. Problem solved. That's, I think, the easiest way to look at it. But no need for swirling emotions on this topic. And I do thank you, all of you who took time to write to me. I appreciate that. Let's go next to Alex in Chicago. Good morning, Alex.
9: Hey, Patrick. Hope you're doing well. I'm calling in because my wife and I are pregnant, right? We had been dealing with infertility issues for a couple of years. And I basically want to ask if you have any prayers or saints that you recommend praying to or praying for a safe and healthy pregnancy for the next 9 months.
7: Wow, that's a great question that I don't think I have an answer for. I can tell you that right as we're speaking this moment, at least 20 people are sitting down to send me an email to tell me all the saints that you should pray for a happy delivery. I don't know off the top of my head, but I do know that you'll never go wrong with asking the Blessed Mother to help you with this, asking St. Joseph, her most chaste spouse, to help you with this. There are certainly many. I knew it. There's the first one, just came in. St. Gianamola, Patrick. How did you not remember that? St. Gerard Magella, Patrick. How did you not remember? See, they're already coming in. I told you.
9: Okay. Yeah.
7: So my advice would be a little Googling is all you need to do, and you'll find tons of examples like those two. But for my money, no slight against St. Gerard Magella or St. Gianamola or any of the rest of the wonderful saints, you can't go wrong if you ask the Blessed Mother and St. Joseph to pray for you for this. And yes, our Blessed Mother is Our Lady of La Leche, same person. So two for one. It's because some people are going to say, what about Our Lady of La Leche? I already beat you to it. Our Lady, the Blessed Virgin Mary. Ha ha. Does that make sense?
9: Yeah, it does.
7: And congratulations, young patriarch. Is this your first child?
9: Yes, it is.
7: Awesome. And when is the big date coming?
9: I'm not sure. We're in the initial first weeks of pregnancy. We're about to see the doctor and stuff. So, yeah, appreciate it, though.
7: You got it. The only other advice I can give, and this is actually very important, and that is Patrick is an excellent name for a boy, FYI.
9: Okay, I'll keep that in mind. Thank you very much.
7: And if you name the girl Sarah, you can give her a nickname, Triceratops. How about that?
9: That's a good one. Thank you, Patrick.
7: You're welcome. And all the Sarahs out there said, boo. Bad nickname, huh? What do you think, Cyrus? Triceratops as a nickname for a little Sarah?
10: I think little every toddler? Little Sarah out there would just love being called a Triceratops.
7: Thanks, Mr. Madrid. Triceratops, no go?
10: Well, no I'm go. Getting a I'm getting a boo from Sarah.
7: Boo.
10: Boo. You know what she said? She goes, boomer.
7: Yeah. I am technically a boomer only by a couple years. What's the cutoff? 1964? I slid in 1960. So I could have been a Gen Zer. Close. Is that what they are? Is that the next generation or is it millennial? Man. I don't know.
10: I gave up.
7: I don't keep track of it.
10: Me neither.
7: I think I'm in the greatest generation, which is this generation, all of us together.
10: I'm in the Gen X generation. We don't care about such things.
7: Yeah. You're too busy praying the rosary, right?
10: Precisely.
7: Let's go to Emily in San Diego. Hi, Emily.
11: Good morning, Patrick. Thank you for taking my call.
7: You're welcome.
11: The reason I'm calling is because I have been trying to get an appointment with a priest who is not from my parish. He's quite a ways from me. Mm-hmm. And this is a famous priest. And I have been calling the parish, and the secretary has been giving me a hard time to set an appointment with him. First, she told me that I wasn't allowed because I did not belong to the parish. In my 56 years of being a Catholic, I've never encountered such a situation. I've been able to meet with different priests from different parishes, and I asked her why. And she said it was canon law. So I did a little bit of research, and that's not the case. And the only thing that he would not be able to perform would be, or in part, would be sacraments such as baptism or marriage or confirmation to someone who's outside of the parish without the bishop's permission. But as far as giving counsel, as far as I'm concerned, he can admit anybody and counsel anybody who needs his help. So,
7: well, let me jump in if I may. Okay. There may be a simple explanation for this. When a priest is very well known or very, very, very well known, it has what comes with that is a need to be, how can I put this? A need to be shielded from the many people who would otherwise like to talk to him, meet with him, that kind of thing. And you are probably just one of many, many different people who would like to set an appointment with him. So that's something to keep in mind, is that especially the more prominent they are, the more of an influx of this kind of thing would be. So I don't see it as untoward that if his policy is, given how busy he may be, I have office hours, or I can give, you know, spend time with parishioners, etc. But I'm maxed out, and I can't really accommodate people who are not in the parish, especially if he's somebody who's very well known. You know,
11: I thought of that. I thought of that. However, I wish they would just be more candid about it and let me know, because she just started. And prying in, well, what is it that you want to talk to him about? And why can't you find a priest in your own parish? She knows who he is. So it's kind of a necessary question. And the other thing is, I think I do understand what you're saying, and I agree. I just think that they should be able to accommodate from time to time people from outside the parish, because even Padre Pio would get seen by people from all over the world. Right. And I just feel like if they have a spiritual gift, it's a good thing to be able to help, you know, whoever.
7: But he also has the right to order his own life in a particular way. I'll give you an example. He may be far, far, far better known than I am. But to the extent that anybody knows who I am, there are people who will say, hey, we're going to be in town. We'd like to have lunch with you. Or, hey, you know, can I call you on the phone? Or, hey, can we come in and visit? Or, hey, can you spend time? And I have to say, I'm sorry, no, because I already have a full life with the things that place demands upon me. And I like the fact that other people elsewhere might have an interest in a cup of coffee or something like that. But generally, I just decline, not because I'm trying to be rude, but because I have to order my life and give priority to the things that are right in front of me. And so I can't typically say, sure, let's meet for coffee, or you're coming to town. Let's, you know what I'm saying? It's, I think it's just normal and standard for people, especially if it's a priest who's very well known. He probably gets bombarded, and that may be why the parish secretary is protective of him.
11: That's understandable. I just, I just hope that they can at least accommodate one person a month from outside their parish. Yeah. Because he's had interviews, and in one of the interviews, the interviewer asked him, what do you think Jesus Christ is asking of you? And he said to not turn anybody away, no matter who that person is, to reach out and do what I can to help that person. And
7: maybe, yeah, I understand. Maybe this is an opportunity of grace for you. I don't know. I'm just thinking out loud here. But maybe it's an opportunity of grace for you given by the Lord to mortify your pride or mortify your desire to have a conversation with him. And that could be a grace for you, even though it would be difficult. That could be something God is giving you, that because you're getting a no answer, there may be some benefit for you in that. What do you think?
11: That is something, yes. I agree. That's something to think about, too.
7: I think we've all been there. You want what you want when you want it. And if you don't get it, it can be irksome. And sometimes that's just what we need, right? To be able to curb our pride or to curb those appetites for attention. Just a thought.
11: Yeah. It's a little bit of a bummer, though, because all the famous religious figures are always booked with people that have influence or have a show or something, and I can't.
7: Yeah. Well, here's what I would suggest. Ask the Lord if this is something he wants for you, and if it's something he wants for you, then it will happen. And you can't go wrong. Lord, your will be done. I think you're on safe ground to do that, Emily. Thank you. Well, my thanks to all of you.

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3: 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White House correspondent Natalie Winters released a report on Monday morning revealing that the Girl Scouts of America are encouraging girls in their organization to learn about Islam and are rewarding them for doing so. In a series of posts on X, Winters said GSUSA approved 4 Girl Scout of the Islamic Faith medals. Mosque-based programs operate in Sacramento, Naperville, Long Island, Virginia, Maryland, Brooklyn, San Diego, and more, embedding prayer, hijab rules, Ramadan, Islamic education, and mosque outreach into Girl Scouting. President Trump is highlighting his efforts to expand educational freedom as the new school year gets underway. Speaking from the White House Rose Garden on Monday, Trump said his administration is expanding school choice and restoring parental rights. Trump highlighted actions he has taken on education.
4: Immediately upon taking office, I signed an executive order to ban critical race theory and to ban transgender ideology from public schools. That was a big deal.
3: Trump said he is putting parents back in charge of their children's education, noting they are the ones who love their children. The U.S. Supreme Court ruled that President Trump may, for the time being, enforce his executive order restricting voting by mail ahead of the November midterm elections. The executive order requires federal agencies to develop state-by-state lists of verified U.S. citizens of voting age. It directs the U.S. Postal Service to begin the process of creating new government regulations about how mail-in and absentee ballots are handled. On Friday, the Postal Service published a 95-page rule saying it would deliver mail-in ballots only in states that shared voter data with the USPS, and it issued the rule so it can take effect immediately once the court injunction is lifted. Keeping you connected with the church and the world 24 hours a day. I'm Mary Graham for listener-supported Relevant Radio.
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8: Life is full of choices. I'm sure you've seen movies and shows where a character faces a moral choice, and on one shoulder a little angel appears, and on the other a little devil. They both state their arguments for which way the character should choose. Seems like the little angel's advice is usually based on prudence and sound reasoning, while the little devil appeals to the character's baser instincts and desires. Have you ever noticed in those shows, though, when the little angel and the little devil appear, the character almost always goes with the little devil?
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8: 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Again, 877-291-0123. And again, all of our gratitude to you. Thank you so much. Well, I suppose from the perspective of movie and show writers who want to make a good story, it often furthers the plot by having the character choose to take the advice of the little devil rather than the little angel. He usually gets the character into more hot water and thereby presents the situation or situations that need resolving, keeping you and I watching longer. But in real life, we're faced with similar moral choices. And you know what? It's important for us as followers of Jesus to listen to the voice of our well-formed consciences. A critical step in forming our consciences, is doing a regular examination of conscience, holding them up to the standards not set by us, but by the Lord himself. Today on the program, we're having a look at the benefits of a regular examination of conscience, what it offers us in living a life in union with the will of God. And joining us as our spiritual director today is Father Rob Kroll. Father Kroll is a Jesuit priest and the director of spiritual formation at St. Francis de Sales Seminary in Milwaukee. Father, great to be with you again. Welcome back to the show.
10: Thank you, Patrick. It's always good to join you and our listeners. So happy to be back.
8: Wonderful, wonderful. The conscience, I mean, I did a little promo for this show today, and I employed the conscience that I was most familiar with growing up, which was Jiminy Cricket from Pinocchio, Father. I don't know if you remember that or not, but basically, Pinocchio's conscience took the form of this cricket who was supposed to be giving him advice. And one role, and it's not totally unrelated to that, I suppose. But what's the Catholic understanding? What is our conscience?
10: Yeah, well, I think that for us as Catholics, we understand that in creating the human person, God has given us numerous faculties or abilities that are gifts. We have a body that obviously is very important in daily living. We have a mind. We are given the gift of intelligence and reason, which mirrors God's reason. And even if it's not divine, it's not omniscient and all-knowing, we still are given that gift of reason, which puts us above the rest of other creatures. We're given the gift of a will through which we can choose the good and avoid evil. So we're given the gift of freedom. We can make free choices to love or to not love and so forth. We're given a whole palette of emotions that characterize our life. When you think about any given day, we probably experience a variety of affective movements, emotional movements. We're given the gift of memory, so I can recall things from the past, even many, many years ago. We're given the gift of the imagination, so I can imagine things that don't even exist yet, things that might happen in the future. So anyway, all these different faculties, and our conscience is one of those gifts of God, because we sometimes talk about the conscience as the still small voice of God kind of within us that is at work, the Holy Spirit trying to guide us in, especially moral decision-making, is where the conscience especially comes into play. Every day we're faced with choices that we have to make to do the will of God, to love God and love neighbor, as the great commandment says. Or, you know, we also are tempted by the evil one to ignore God's will, to choose not to love, to choose evil over good. So conscience is there to kind of guide us so that we make good, holy, virtuous decisions. And when we fail to do that, our conscience still operates to kind of accuse us, to help us to realize, oops, you know, I did something that was not holy. It was not according to God's will here. And then we're led to hopefully repent and come before the Lord with a contrite heart and to be forgiven, and then to move on, keep striving for holiness. So our conscience kind of operates both before a decision and then after the fact to kind of evaluate too, especially if we recognize that we didn't make a good choice.
8: Mm-hmm. Well, I think that's a salient point as well. And just to drill down a little bit more into that, you know, a lot of times we hear about so-called Catholic guilt, that people are raised in the Catholic Church, that they're feeling particularly, they have a propensity towards feeling guilty about all these sorts of things that society would probably say aren't sins at all, or at least are, you know, pretty venial, low-level sins to begin with.
10: Right.
8: When when in actuality, what I hear you saying is that, no, this voice that we hear inside, that the conscience may be saying, that wasn't a good choice there, that that's actually a gift from God and is meant to be fostered rather than quelled.
10: Yes, you're entirely right, Patrick. Praise God that we have, hopefully, a well-operating conscience which will convict us and accuse us, because that's salvific. That's what allows us to undergo a conversion and to repent and to experience then the Lord's mercy and healing. You know, there are, unfortunately, there are very few, but we do have people that we know of in history who were, we usually call them psychopaths, where for whatever reason, they don't really have a conscience, and they could do some very awful, you know, hideous things, multiple murders and so forth, without really feeling any pangs of conscience. And that's an interesting word, too, is that we talk about pangs of conscience. And, yeah, you know, whether we call it bad or guilt, there is a healthy guilt, you know, and there's also an unhealthy guilt. I often myself will distinguish guilt from shame. I think the message of guilt is, you know, I'm a son of God or a daughter of God. I'm fundamentally a good person, loved by God, but I've done something wrong here, and so I feel guilty about that. The message of shame is that as a person, I'm fundamentally, you know, polluted or unloved or whatever, so it's a much more destructive message. But in any case, yeah, I think we should be grateful if we feel guilty after sinning, because that's sort of the red flag warning that we don't want to do that again in the future, and that we're given the opportunity to, to repent, and if we need to apologize to another person if we've harmed them directly.
8: Sure.
10: So I know we Catholics get, sort of that stereotype where we get teased about Catholic guilt. If you have Irish blood in you, you're even more considered to be, you know, guilty, or Catholic guilt is a problem for the Irish, you know. But no, we should be very grateful that if we've formed our conscience well, that it works well by convicting us when needed. And also, and also reassuring us, filling us with, you know, the Holy Spirit fills us with peace and joy and consolation when we've done the good and avoided evil, so that we want that experience too.
8: Yeah, exactly. And I, going back to the Irish thing for a second, you know, with a last name like Conley, I have a good deal of Irish blood in me, but I didn't become Catholic until I was, well into adulthood. So I don't know, maybe the Lord is still working that within me. Father Rob Kroll is with us today. We're talking about a review or examination of conscience, wondering if you have a well-formed conscience, if you're worried about how well-formed your conscience is, or if you do a regular examination of conscience, perhaps in preparation to visit the confessional, or if you have questions about what it takes, then give us a call. Join the conversation. 888-914-9149 is our toll-free studio line, sponsored by the Catholic Order of Foresters. The number, again, 888-914-9149, or send us an email, innerlife@relevantradio.com. Father Crow, let's talk a little bit then about forming our consciences, because it seems like if it's a gift from God, then of course we have, you know, particular propensities toward this is a good choice, this is a bad choice, towards perhaps prudence when we get to that point of actually evaluating the moral worth of our choices, things like that. But then again, I understand that we can actually form our conscience as well, or we can actually detract from their formation to where they're not functioning in the way that God intended. So talk a little bit about that.
10: Yeah. Well, I would say, first of all, maybe the good news is that I think, except for those maybe psychopathic individuals that I mentioned earlier, you know, pretty much every human being is given inherently, innately, this gift of conscience. Now, as you said, we can dull it. We can, over time, by making repeated bad choices, we can kind of, if not silence it completely, at least make it so imperceptible that maybe it doesn't function well. But you know, it's part of what makes us a human being. It's sort of one of our, it's just part of our human nature that God has inscribed within us. So that's good news. And I think beyond that innate quality, yes, we want to be forming our conscience well. And, you know, hopefully that starts in the family. Hopefully we have a family that models virtue and holiness for us, and and then also actually, you know, verbally instructs us, you know. I mean, parents, one of their main jobs is to help their children as they grow to know right from wrong. And now, we shouldn't punish children excessively. I mean, we don't want to, you know, harm a child by giving an excessive punishment. But, you know, there's a proper discipline and a proper punishment that we give to children. Of course, always letting them know that they're loved, and this punishment isn't a sign that I don't love you. It's actually a sign that I love you enough that I want you to grow up to be a holy, happy, fully flourishing human being. And so that's why I'm making you, you know, stand in the corner or whatever the latest. I don't have any children of my own, so I don't know what the, and I don't punish seminarians with making them stand in the corner, but whatever the latest and best disciplines are. But yeah, hopefully in a family, you know, obviously a child is spending years within a family, and the parents and other siblings are there, and the extended family too. And sometimes it happens that it's more a grandparent or an uncle or aunt or somebody outside the immediate family who is actually a better mentor in this area. But so the family is very important. And then obviously our Catholic faith is huge for forming our conscience, because we have certain beliefs as Catholics that not even every Christian adopts, much less people of other faiths or of no faith. So we can pray with the Bible. You know, the Bible has the Ten Commandments, and we'll talk in a minute about maybe an examination of conscience based on that. But, you know, there's a lot of wisdom we find in the Bible about, you know, how to, again, do the good and avoid the evil. There are the Beatitudes. There's all the teachings of Jesus, the parables. So all of Scripture is very helpful when trying to form our conscience well. And then we have the teachings of the church. You know, we're blessed as Catholics to have 2,000 years of church tradition, and part of that tradition is a moral tradition. Some of that we've learned by trial and error. Some of it is just inspired by the Holy Spirit and taught by wise church leaders and saints. And mentioning the saints, too, you know, that's another source of wisdom for our conscience. You know, just as we get familiar with men and women that have lived the Christian life really nobly, to be able to learn from them and their example too. So yeah, those are all sources. And then I think too, you know, we're blessed, and they're easily found on the internet. We can find specific examinations of conscience that we Catholics use before confession, that they'll take, like the Ten Commandments, for example, or the Seven Deadly Sins, and they will, they'll break them down into a whole host of questions that are very specific with which we can examine our conscience. And sometimes it happens that as we're doing that, we might say, oh my goodness, I didn't even realize that was a sin. You know, that's new to me. So availing ourselves of a good written examination of conscience can be super helpful too.
8: Yeah. Yeah. Okay. Very good. Well, we do want to get into that examination of conscience, but just before that, I think it might also be good to hear from you, Father, about the value of living a moral life. I mean, it may sound, I guess, trivial or trite or something like that, but I think a lot of times in our society, our wider society today, there's a lot of arguments about that says, basically, if it feels good, do it. In other words, the ultimate goal of our actions is to increase our pleasure or increase our power or our wealth or our fame or whatever it might be. And a lot of times when the church comes along and says X, Y, and Z, actually that's sinful, just kind of what you were just saying about, what? I didn't even recognize that that's a sin. Well, why would we want to, A, know that that's a sin, and B, then try to avoid it?
10: Mm-hmm. Well, very good question. I would say maybe the big picture is we want to spend eternity in heaven with God and all the saints. And so part of how that happens is by living a holy, virtuous life on this earth. You know, we're on a pilgrimage towards our heavenly homeland. That's why we were created. The Lord deeply longs and thirsts for each one of us to spend eternity with him. So, yeah, I mean, following our consciences and doing the will of God faithfully and living a love life, especially of charity. I mean, that's a big part of the path to heaven. So there's that. Also, already on this earth, you know, we're going to be much more joyful and alive and flourishing and, it's just for our own benefit, too, to live a morally upright life, because God has designed us in a certain way. You know, that's something that our culture doesn't really take into account, that we're not just, we are given freedom, but that freedom, it's a paradox in the Catholic understanding, that I'm most free when I obey, and that obedience is towards God and his will and his laws. You know, when we hear in the Bible about God's laws and commandments and precepts, all of that sounds so legalistic, and it sounds like something that is just sort of pushed upon me and kind of pushes me down or crushes me. It's like a straitjacket that's put on me and restricts my freedom. And And so, you know, we have to get beyond that kind of immature vision. We have to say, no, it's because God knows best. He's made me. He's designed me in a certain way. It's precisely by following his rules, his laws, whatever language you want to use, his commandments, his will, it's by doing that that I actually flourish most, you know? And again, we know that as family people, when we are trying to educate our children, whether it's in the family itself or maybe at a, you know, in a grade school, in a high school, we're trying to inculcate certain values, help them make certain choices that are going to lead to full human flourishing. You know, and we're just prone, because of the fall, because of concupiscence, we're prone to want to rebel against that. We're prone to be like an Adam and Eve, who want to take charge or take control, grasp for our own happiness, or to determine for ourselves what's going to make us happy. And, you know, all we have to do is look around at the culture to see how much unhappiness there is, you know, when we don't really follow the will of God. So,
8: No,
10: so it's not easy, but it's important that we have a clear understanding. You know,
8: absolutely, and I think that that's a good argument for just in favor of living the moral life, is to be in concert, of course, with God and his will, but therein seeing our own greatest flourishing, our own greatest happiness as well. We're speaking with Father Rob Kroll today as our spiritual director. We're talking about an examination of conscience. If you have questions about how do I make a good examination of conscience, well, we're going to get into it right after this short break, but feel free to give us a call. 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
8: And welcome back to The Inner Life. Thanks for joining us today as we're talking about examination of conscience today with Father Rob Kroll, our spiritual director. Father, my wife and I just had the privilege of attending a recital of some local piano musician, trainer, teacher here in our area last night, and heard, really quite a few, 17 or so different students performing on all these different instruments and that sort of thing. But you know, obviously, some of them were better than others, and that seems to be how it is. But I understand

0: And if we were in the house listening to that, we'd probably ask the kid to please stop it because it's so ugly, you know. But but then when you think about, like, the students you heard last night, or maybe a concert pianist that we pay big bucks to go hear, you know, that pianist has gone through all this training over years and years. And again, they didn't make up musical theory, or they didn't invent this, maybe Mozart or Beethoven piano concerto. They're following the rules, as it were. They're playing the notes that this other person put on the page, and they're playing them at the right pace and the right volume. And yet this produces something very beautiful that we are happy to go listen to, and may even move us very deeply in our hearts. So I use that as an analogy just because I think often, you know, we think that we're going to be most happy when we just kind of have what we think is this freedom to do whatever we want, whenever we want. And as you said earlier, Patrick, it's often dictated by how we feel. But, you know, really, that's going to leave us not feeling good. It's going to leave us feeling empty or unhappy. And, you know, and just look at all the people. And, you know, we can think of our own experience. I don't mean to point to other people who are, you know, caught up in serious sin. We just think of ourselves. You know, we know that when we engage in behaviors or adopt attitudes that are not good and according to God's will, that inevitably we're left feeling kind of unsettled and disturbed and unhappy, and that's how it should be.
1: Yeah.
0: So, yeah, so we want to be more like the concert pianist and not like the neophyte who just slams down on the keys and say, I can play them in any order I want. You can't stop me, you know. Well, yeah.
1: All right. No, it's a good analogy, I think, and it holds true. Let's get into the actual making of an examination of conscience. What goes into that? You made some references to it earlier. In fact, Jose has emailed in from Los Angeles, and he asks, are there different examinations of conscience for different occasions? He says, I'm thinking specifically of a daily examination of conscience at the end of the day versus an examination of conscience that you would do for your regular confession. Good question, Jose.
0: Right.
1: How would you respond to that? And what is, take us into an examination, Father.
0: Sure. Well, let me distinguish an examination of conscience, which we Catholics usually use that phrase to refer to the time before we go to confession, when we're looking over our recent past, trying to identify certain sins and then bring them to confession. And there are guides that we can use for that. That's a little different than what we Jesuits often teach and promote, which is an Ignatian examine. That's often the term that's used. Or some people have termed it an awareness examine, or an examination of consciousness versus an examination of conscience. But the idea here is that we're maybe every night after dinner, we might take 10, 12 minutes and walk through our day trying to see where God was present, or where I, you know, heard the voice of God speaking to me, and so forth. I'll get to that in a moment, but let me just say for now with the examination of conscience. So I think it's really helpful, even if we've been doing this for many years, I think it's helpful to sit down with some form of an examination of conscience before we go to confession. I think the two most common ones that I've seen and used are ones that base themselves either on the seven deadly sins, mortal sins, or the Ten Commandments. And so if we go with the Ten Commandments, for example, you know, under each of these commandments, we have often listed a whole series of bullet points, or they mention many different ways in which that particular commandment might have been violated. Because I think a lot of people, they think, well, okay, thou shalt not kill. Well, I haven't murdered anybody lately. You know, I'm doing well there. And thou shalt not commit adultery. Okay, I've never committed adultery, so I guess I can skip over that one. But really, these are commandments that can be applied in kind of less serious ways, but still might be serious for us. And so, you know, thou shalt not kill. Well, maybe as I look at all the ways that, you know, that can be applied, I realize, well, I've actually been very, you know, uncharitable in my actions or in my thoughts. You know, maybe I have, just engaged in kind of speech that has been very, you know, I haven't literally murdered anybody, but it's maybe really injured them in terms

0: terms of their heart. And same with adultery. I mean, thou shalt not commit adultery can be applied or broken down into any kind of lustful, you know, thoughts or words or actions, any kind of area. That whole area of sexuality can be then brought into that. So anyway, that's where an examination of conscience can be really helpful, because it might open our eyes to a particular sin that I just would never have thought of otherwise, you know. Thou shalt not steal. Well, that doesn't necessarily mean that I've robbed a bank or shoplifted. Maybe I'm kind of quote-unquote stealing in the sense of I'm not paying my employees a just wage, or I'm denying the poor a certain almsgiving that I should be. So anyway, to be kind of like more broad in their application. The other one that often is used then is the one based on the seven deadly sins. And just to remind us what those are, there's pride and envy, sloth or acedia, lust, covetousness, to covet, gluttony, and anger. And so, yeah, we can do the same thing with each one of those. And, you know, maybe to stay with that last one, anger, I always have to help people, not always, often in confession, I'm helping people when they confess anger. I'll want to clarify with them that, like, just the emotion of anger is not necessarily a sin. Jesus got angry. There is such a thing as righteous or justifiable anger. Where it becomes a sin is maybe if it's become either excessive, I get way, you know, I fly into a rage with something that's very minor, or maybe I have more of an ongoing attitude of anger. I kind of live with an angry disposition. Or I'm getting angry for the wrong reasons too. The anger isn't really justified in terms of its object. So anyway, I think, yeah, just maybe printing out a couple of examinations of conscience like that, and then using those before we go to confession can be very helpful.
1: Yeah.
0: I know sometimes people, when I know a few people that when they do examine their conscience, they'll do it in terms of three relationships. They'll first look at their relationship with God. So that might be things like prayer and worship and just, you know, am I taking the Lord's name in vain, stuff like that. Then I'll look at my relationship with others, you know, how am I treating my family and my friends and my coworkers and things like that. And then I'll also, the third relationship is with myself. How have I been maybe unduly harsh on myself? Maybe I'm often berating myself excessively, or maybe I'm not taking care of my health. I'm not exercising well. I'm not eating and drinking temperately. So we can kind of, that's another approach, is to just look at those three fundamental relationships of God, others, and self, and then kind of see how I'm doing on that score.
1: Yeah. It's very good. It's all very good advice. And I just want to throw in there too that for those of you who have the Relevant Radio app, you can go to the prayer tab down in the lower right-hand corner. You can click on click on Confession Helper, and then up pops an examination of conscience as well. It is one that's based on the Ten Commandments, but it's very easy to access, and it actually does exactly what you were just saying, Father. It enlightens you and maybe makes you think about some of the things associated with each of the commandments that maybe you wouldn't have thought of before. Well, maybe this isn't in my best interest. Maybe it's not helping me to flourish and be the person that God has created me to be. And for those of you who don't have the Relevant Radio app, then get it. That's Relevant Radio app.
0: There's
1: lots of good resources there. Yeah, but go ahead, Father. I just wanted to say one more thing.
0: Yeah. No, I cut you off. I just wanted to say that one of the things I always share with our seminarians here at the beginning of the year is I found an examination of conscience specifically tailored to seminarians. And
1: nice.
0: I've seen others that are kind of geared to specific audiences. So I've seen one for moms. I've seen one for priests. So that's another thing that might be worth looking, depending on your state of life. You might find an examination of conscience that kind of has you in mind because of your particular lifestyle or your particular vocation and just the kind of challenges that you're having to deal with day in and day out. That's kind of a neat thing, too, when people create an examination of conscience that is aimed at a particular audience that might have to, you know, is tempted in certain specific ways.
1: Sure. Father Rob Kroll is with us today. We're taking your comments and questions on examination of conscience. Have you, do you do an examination of conscience before you go to confession? If so, have you found one that you really like and would like to share that with us? Or maybe there's a question you have about doing an examination of conscience. Maybe there's a question that came up, is this really a sin? Well, give us a call. 888-914-9149, 888-914-9149, or innerlife@relevantradio.com. It occurs to me, Father, that this examination of conscience, you know, I've run into Catholics who, you know, we've got on the subject of confession, we've been talking about it, and you know, quite frankly, they've said to me, well, I don't know. I don't know that I have anything to confess. And I mean, it just seems to me that, I mean, I was just scrolling through the one on the Relevant Radio app as we were talking there. And yeah, there's a lot of things on there that you're just like, wow, okay, I need to take this into consideration for the next time I go to confession. So it's probably a good antidote to those who would say, yeah, I don't think I need to go to confession as I don't have anything to confess.
0: Mm-hmm. Yeah, no, I think, you know, even those of us that are maybe well advanced in the spiritual life and live a morally upright life. I mean, you know, we all have little peccadilloes, I think. So yeah, we may not be committing mortal sins very often, but certainly venial sins, you know. And I think one of the things I find helpful for myself is, and we'll get into maybe the Ignatian examen next, but at the end of the day, as I look at my day, part of that, it's not the whole thing, but a little part of the examen is looking also at where I might have sinned. And so it can be helpful to have maybe a little one of those tiny little spiral notebooks that, you know, you can put in your shirt pocket, but just to keep track, maybe with little bullet points, you know, of sins you might have committed on any given day. And that way, when it comes time 2 weeks later or a month later to go to confession, you've already been kind of examining your conscience daily, and you don't have to try to recall from a month ago something that was maybe very trivial. Mm. Now, I want to warn too the listeners about scrupulosity. So,
1: oh sure, yeah,
0: you know this, yeah, yeah. One of the dangers is that we get totally distraught and tied up in knots about my sins, and I have to be so, you know, I have to name every single little venial sin, and I have to say exactly how many times I committed it, and it can become an exercise that is filled with anxiety, and it's not really what God wants or needs. He, you know, we don't have, it's good to, you know, if we're aware of a number, say, yeah, I did this sin, you know, six times in the last 2 weeks, okay. But I mean, I just want to warn people, especially who have a struggle with OCD or scrupulosity, not to let this become a huge, fearful exercise.
1: Right,
0: you know,
1: right.
0: It's not meant to be that. So.
1: No, it's a good point, Father. Thank you for that. 888-914-9149 to get in on the conversation on examination of conscience with Father Rob Kroll. 888-914-9149. Let's take a phone call or two here, Father. Let's go to Jeff calling in from your neighborhood there, Father, from Milwaukee. Hi, Jeff, and welcome.
2: Hi, thank you. Yeah, I just wanted to say, and you might have mentioned it, I might have missed it, but the USCCB has multiple different lists for examination of conscience based off of married, single, different, you know, a whole bunch of different situations.
0: Hmm. Great. Thanks for that, for alerting us to that. You said that was on the bishop's website. Yeah.
1: Yeah, yeah, very good. Yep. USCCB.org is a great place to go for all sorts of good information there. But yes, absolutely. Check it out, and another good place to get examination of consciences as well. Thank you, Jeff. Appreciate that. Let's go now to Joe calling in from Michigan. Hello, Joe.
3: Hey, how you doing, Father? I had a question on scrupulosity. I'm a father of seven, and I'm always beating myself up and going to confession at least four times a month, and I'm trying to see if I can cut it down to two times a month or one time a month, but I always end up going on Sunday. Do you have any suggestions on scrupulosity before I get to the confessional as I'm in line, and to help me think more of maybe things that I don't have to get in the confessional line for?
0: Yeah, thanks for the question, Joe. And you know, it's a little tough maybe without really knowing you and having a conversation with you to give you very specific advice. But I think in general, what I would say is if a person struggles with scrupulosity, they might first of all pray more frequently with scripture passages that emphasize God's mercy and love, not to minimize sin or to like be complacent about sin, but just to say that we should approach confession and approach God in confession with great confidence in his overwhelming love and mercy. And so that might be a suggestion. There's also Scrupulous Anonymous. It's a website and resources that are organized by the Redemptorists. St. Alphonsus Liguori was their founder, and he himself struggled with scrupulosity, and he was a moral theologian. So you know, there's like this famous kind of Ten Commandments for the scrupulous, and they involve partly how to approach confession too. So that might be something to look for. If you just Google Scrupulous Anonymous, you'll find some good resources there. You started by saying, you know, there's a tendency to beat yourself up, you know, and I think, again, we can be prone to that. It's one of the maybe shadow sides of a very devout Christian. You know, we want to love and please God and do his will, and when we find ourselves falling short, we can quickly berate ourselves. I don't think God really is interested in that. He doesn't want to rub our nose in the sin or in the weakness or the failure. You know, he wants us just to fly back to him, run back to him quickly and with confidence, like a little kid who might, you know, have scraped his or her knee and runs to mom or dad and lets mom or dad console and hug them, and that's how I think we need to approach this. So the evil one, our spiritual enemy, definitely wants us to beat ourselves up and be very self-deprecating and very discouraged. So be on guard against that. Also, there can be a little bit of hidden pride in all that too. Like, I should be this perfect saint at this point in my life. I should be, you know, so excellent and so virtuous and holy, and I'm not. And so there can be a form of pride there, you know. So we have to be humble. We have to be willing to just acknowledge, I'm not the saint yet that God intends me to be, but I'm a work in progress. God is patient. He's gentle, and I need to be that way with myself too.
1: Yeah, very good. Good advice from our spiritual director, Father Rob Kroll, is with us today. And thank you, Joe, for your call. I appreciate that. We're talking about examination of conscience today and what God can do. What are your benefits for your spiritual life? And doing that as you get ready, as you prepare to partake in the sacrament of reconciliation. And also, we'll get into, on the other side of this break, more of the idea of the daily examine as well. And what are the similarities? What are the differences there? Father Rob Kroll is going to lead us through that. If you'd like to get in on the conversation, our number is 888-914-9149, 888-914-9149, or send us an email, innerlife@relevantradio.com. Short break, then we'll be right back with you. Stay with us.
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6: This is Archbishop Paul Coakley of the Archdiocese of Oklahoma City. 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Remember, O most gracious Virgin Mary, that never was it known that anyone who fled to thy protection, implored thy help, or sought thy intercession, was left unaided. 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O Mother of the Word Incarnate, despise not my petitions, but in thy mercy hear and answer me. 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
10: Hi, Drew Mariani here. Hey, you've been following the murder trial of Lindsay Clancy. She's the Massachusetts mother accused of killing her three young children. 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So what really happened? And where does mental illness and criminal responsibility begin? 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
1: Welcome back to the show. My name is Deacon Patrick Conley. My thanks to Charles Beery, our producer, and to Tim Hine, who's taking your phone calls for us today, as well as to our spiritual director, Father Rob Kroll, director of spiritual formation at St. Francis de Sales Seminary in Milwaukee, talking today about examination of conscience, something that we can do in preparation for going to confession. But it's a good thing to probably run ourselves through even more frequently than that. But you were just starting to, I think, draw the distinction between an examination of conscience and a daily examine. Do you want to take us further into that, Father? And specifically, what are the other parts of a daily examine that maybe are outside of what an examination of conscience actually is?
0: Yeah. So the daily examine or awareness examine that I was referring to is a prayer that we can do as the day is winding down, maybe right after dinner and before we're so tired that we're just plopping into bed. And it's an opportunity for us to kind of walk through our day, almost hour by hour even, and to let the Holy Spirit illumine us, enlighten us as to where God was present and active. If we're a very busy layperson or priest in the world, and, you know, each day is filled with different events and activities and conversations, you know, in the moment, we're kind of moving around a lot from one thing to another, and we don't really take stock of where God might have been speaking to us or working in our lives. So the idea is to take 10 minutes or 12 minutes and just look over my day, especially focused on gratitude. You know, where was God good to me? Where did he bless me? Where did his face appear? Where did his voice appear? And so I can just let it be an exercise of gratitude, and it fosters a disposition of gratitude for daily life. Then the other main purpose of the examine is it's a little exercise in spiritual discernment. If I did realize that the Holy Spirit was inspiring me or prompting me earlier today, did I cooperate with that? Was I quick to say yes, give my fiat to that, or did I somehow kind of resist? And that might be, again, an area of sin. Likewise, if I now realize that the evil spirit was whispering lies to me, was trying to deceive me, did I cooperate with that, you know, evil spirit, the unholy spirit, too long? Or was I quick to rebuke that voice and turn to the Lord quickly? So it's focused mostly on gratitude, And it's much more holistic, I would say, or global than the examination of conscience, because it's not just focused on sin. But part of the examine might be on a given day saying, you know what, I really did commit some sin today. And so I, in that moment, I say to God, I'm sorry. And if it's important to do, I would resolve to bring that to confession the next time I go. And then I also end the exam with a brief look ahead and say, okay, tomorrow I've got this meeting or this important thing, and maybe I'm excited about that or maybe I'm nervous about that. I just kind of entrust the coming day briefly to God's guidance. So that's kind of the difference between the two. There was a Jesuit now of happy memory, Father Dennis Hamm, who was at Creighton University in Omaha for many years, and he wrote kind of a famous article that got to be pretty popular. He called it rummaging for God, you know, and you know how we can rummage through a closet or rummage through some stuff in our house. You know, he used that image when talking about the exam, that I'm kind of rummaging for God in my day. Where can I now say that I found him or that I experienced him? So I think that's kind of a neat image.
1: Yeah, that's very good, actually. Well, that helps distinguish the two and to see how they overlap as well, that in a daily exam, and part of it is could be to recognize places where we've made poor choices, made sinful choices, and that sort of thing, and then that could be then added onto that little spiral-bound notebook that we're keeping in our shirt pocket, like you said before, Father, I'm just saying, okay, all right, let's make sure and bring that one up next time we go to confession, or let's bring it up, actually. And maybe that's worth mentioning, too, is that while we would always recommend people visit the confessional regularly, but, of course, we can make acts of contrition. We can ask God for his forgiveness right here in the here and now, and should do for our venial sins as well, yeah?
0: Oh, very much so. And also, not to forget that if we're a daily Mass goer, that, you know, we have a penitential rite at the beginning,
1: right,
0: and we confess our sin there, and we believe that God can forgive our venial sins at Mass. So, we don't have to wait, like you said, just to actually step into the confessional. We can confess our sins regularly. Obviously, if it's a more serious sin, what we often call a mortal sin or grave sin, we want to get the confession quickly because we don't want to receive the Eucharist in that state. We want to receive it worthily, and yeah, we just don't want to be kind of weighed down by our serious sin kind of hounding our conscience either. So but without that, yeah, even with smaller sins, we can just acknowledge them and surrender them to God every day.
1: Amen. Okay, very good. 888-914-9149 is our phone number if you'd like to get in the conversation. Let's take another phone call. Let's go to Joseph calling in from Mesa, Arizona. Good morning, Joseph. Thanks for calling in.
12: Thank you. Good morning. Thank you for taking my call. My question is, you know, if I belong to a church that teaches that I have to go to confession for every mortal sin, otherwise I go to hell, I would be a little scrupulous. I'm just curious, in the documents of the church, in the culture of the church, the Roman Latin Rite, is that what the church teaches? That if we die with a mortal sin unconfessed, we're going to go to hell?
0: Yeah, it's a good question, and it's a challenging question. And, you know, my answer would be, I mean, again, I want to support what the church teaches, is if a sin is labeled mortal, it's because that it somehow, like, kills the life of grace in my soul, or it somehow breaks this relationship with God as opposed to simply wounding it. And so, yeah, I mean, the church would say, this is one of the reasons why confession is so important. And I, you know, we don't want to scare our listeners, but we want to kind of give a sobering, challenging message, which is none of us wants to die with mortal sin on our soul, because there's at least that risk that we're, you know, toying with eternal separation from God. Now, in the same breath, I want to say that a mortal sin has three conditions, according to the church. It has to be something objectively seriously wrong. Secondly, I have to have full knowledge that it's wrong, that it is a sin. And especially, I need to have full consent. I need to give full consent. And I say that because I think many of us can commit what are objectively serious sins, but without maybe full knowledge, or certainly not full consent, especially if I have some compulsion or addiction element to it. So, you know, ultimately, only God sees the human heart. Only he can be a judge, but he is a merciful and loving judge also. So, you know, there's a real serious challenge given to us by the church in terms of living, you know, as holy and sin-free life as we can, so that we are going to be in heaven. You know, ultimately, only God is the one who determines that, and we know that God's mercy is awesome, and so we always have hope. We always want to pray for people who have died, maybe who have, you know, have, objectively speaking, committed serious sin. We don't know if at the moment of death there was some moment of conversion. Who was it? I think it was St. John Vianney. Yeah, it was St. John Vianney who had a whole crowd of people outside his church. He would spend 16 hours a day in the confessional, and he knew that there was somebody in the crowd who was worried about her husband, because her husband had just jumped off the bridge the day before and committed suicide. And St. John Vianney didn't know who she was, but he just said to the crowd, "Your husband repented while he was falling, and he's saved." So that's very reassuring for her.
1: Wow.
0: We pray for that, don't we? That maybe in the second before we meet our just and merciful judge, that we're given the grace of some kind of final repentance. But we don't want to wait for that. We don't want to bank on that, right? We want to live every day a life worthy of heaven.
1: Yeah, that's very good. Joseph, hope that helps. Unfortunately, we're running short on time here. So, but thank you for calling in, and thank you for the question. It is good to know, and I appreciate the way you presented kind of both sides of it there, Father, that yes, mortal sin is, of course, deadly. It is ones that threaten to kill the life of grace within us. But at the same time, our good and gracious God is giving to us those wonderful opportunities for repentance. Father, just a few seconds here before we ask for your blessing, but any advice that you have on is there a particular time of day that we should do an examination of conscience? Is there a particular place that we should set aside for an examination of conscience before going to confession?
0: I don't think so. I think that whenever we're deciding to go to confession, you know, if it's on a Saturday when it's offered in the parish, you can simply do it in your home, and you can do it that day or maybe the night before. So there's no, I would say there's no special time or place, just as long as it, yeah.
1: Fair enough. Well, Father Kroll, thank you so much for being with us today. May we ask for a blessing from you, please, as we close.
0: Yeah, of course. So, Heavenly Father, please send down your Holy Spirit upon all of us and help us to live a life worthy of heaven, a life of virtue and holiness. Help us to be humble enough to bring our sins before you, and so that you can dissolve them in the ocean of your mercy. So may the blessing of Almighty God, the Father, the Son, and the Holy Spirit come down upon all of our listeners. Amen.
1: Amen. My thanks to Father Kroll, and an encouragement again to all of you. If you don't have the Relevant Radio app, there's another great reason to download it.

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1: The trade war between North American neighbors is escalating. Canada has announced retaliatory tariffs against the U.S. today. Meanwhile, President Trump responded that he is considering renaming Lake Ontario as Lake America. A Republican runoff is happening in South Carolina today. U.S. Senator Darlene Graham, sister of the late Senator Lindsey Graham, is facing U.S. Representative Ralph Norman in a race to determine who will advance to the November midterms. Pope Leo XIV appoints Knights of Columbus Supreme Knight Patrick Kelly as a member of the Dicastery for the Laity, the Family, and Life. The Vatican announced the appointment today. Kelly, a former U.S. Navy officer, has led the Knights since 2021. I'm Veronica Dudo with EWTN News Nightly. 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
7: Expanding your ego while shrinking your id. A little Freudian lingo there, if you remember that from Psych 101, if you had it. I'm Dr. Ray Guarendi. The program here is The Doctor Is In, Like the Man Said. To quote an old Frank Sinatra song, Like the Man Said. Nice to have you with me. Here's how the program works. If you wish, you call. I wish you would call. 877-573-7825. Now, back when, many, many, many years ago, when there were only a handful of Catholic radio stations, I think they said, let's get the number that would be the hardest to remember. Let's get a number that just bounces all over the place. Nothing simple like Kid Brat or Dr. Ray, nothing. 877-573-7825. Okay, let's make it easy. 877-57-EQUAL. That's the best I can do acronymically. 877-57-EQUAL. Now, I've had people email me and say, what do you mean equal? Because those are the letters that correspond to those numbers on your phone. And that's very, very much easier to remember. 877-57-EQUAL. Why would you call? That's your business. I'll find out your business as soon as you call. Main reasons, situations in your life, circumstances, people in your life. I'm a psychologist. I was at the office today. I'll be at the office this afternoon. But in between here, I get a chance to do some educating, talking with good folks, and give a thought or two. Now, no therapy, no diagnosis. Certainly not going to step on another therapist's turf. But that said, call in about situations. Sometimes people call in to help other people. You get days off purgatory when you do that. Sometimes I think I add to my days on purgatory with how I handle a call, but that's God's call. And you know, he's never called. That said, also, you can have a question about a generic. Looking up there at a call right there, looks like it is a generic question. And I like generic questions, and some of them I'm not very good at, but other ones I get to pontificate. And I was reading in... Catholic Radio today, where you can use the word pontificate about once a week or two. As a matter of fact, you're required. 877-57-EQUAL. Okay, some thanks here are in order. Had a wonderful visit in Atlanta. Our partner, The Quest, Catholic Radio in Atlanta, AM 1160, 50,000 watch. Blowtorch, big stick. I like to use radio lingo. Makes me sound inside baseball. They were wonderful. We were at Holy Spirit Catholic Church. They put out all kinds of notices, got a lot of people there. It was a wonderful four-episode visit of Living Right with Dr. Ray. I almost didn't go. As I told the people on the first night, there is some lingering resentment that I have toward Atlanta. Not the people, not the radio station. But do these names mean anything to you? Greg Maddox, Tom Glavin, John Schmoltz. Some of you recognize those names. That was probably the best trio of starting pitchers in the history of baseball. And we just happened to run into them in the World Series. We meaning the Cleveland Indians at the time. And we were so excited that our team finally made it to the World Series. That's so precious. And then we ran into those guys. It's 30 years ago. I think I'm over probably 80% of my resistance to going to Atlanta. Wasn't enough to stop me. But it was close. It was close. Now, all that said, a good Lord permitting, people say, oh, you know, when are you going to do the TV show in Northeastern Ohio? Because it's been years. It has been years since we've been here. So that said, let me give you a few of the details here. On September 23rd and 24th, we will be doing four episodes of Living Right with Dr. Ray at St. Joseph Parish in Avon Lake. Now, how do you sign up for this? Well, you go through the rockcatholicradio.com, but at this point, I don't know what they have put up yet. They will let me know. On the guests, we got some phenomenal guests. Got the most successful high school coach in the history of the nation is one of our guests. Got some wonderful sisters. You will recognize them and what they do. It's got some folks involved in beautiful ministries. Okay, that's the first time we've been in Cleveland area in 5 years. So we're looking to fill up the seats. That's real, real critical. Second thing, good Lord permitting, through Guadalupe Radio Network. Boy, I'm doing like a lot of self-promotion here. Sorry about that. 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I am teaching a 7-week parenting course. 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I want to know how to deal with some of these forces lined up against my parenting. You go to GRN. The G does not stand for Guarendi. It's Guadalupe. 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And you can sign up. Now, there is a fee, but I will tell you this. That fee is so reasonable, it is barely above what you would pay for 1 hour of my parenting counseling time. And here's the deal. You sign up, you can bring somebody else for free. Yeah, that's what they're doing. They're selling me cheap, real cheap. I don't know what that says about their confidence in me. And you can also take any other course they have if you wish, for free, if you want to use it that way. 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You'll see my face there. Just click on my face and give you all the details on how you do it. 7 weeks starting September 21. All right, we'll be done before Thanksgiving, well before Thanksgiving. All right, all that said, one of the best descriptions of anxiety that I've heard is this. Anxiety is a good thing. Thank God for the gift of anxiety. Anxiety is the body's warning system for danger. It essentially juices up the body to respond. Everything is orchestrated. It's a cascade of physiological concatenations. Don't get to use that word very often. don't even know what it means. I just used it so I could sound more photosynthesis. To defend yourself or to survive. God wired it into us. Most anxiety now is not because of threats. We are relatively far safer than human history has ever been. Truly, we are. I know we think we're not because of the media, but by and large, life was threatening in most of human history. You could be marauded. You could be taken over. You didn't have civil rights, all kinds of stuff. So anxiety was necessary. Well, what's happening now is that anxiety is being kicked in because your brain is telling your body you're in danger when you're not in danger. There's no danger giving a public speech. There's no danger being in a crowd of people. There's no danger really flying on an airplane. There's no danger on an interstate to speak of if you compare it to all driving, because interstate driving is the safest. So what happens is the safety response, which is anxiety, gets transferred. Transferred to a place it shouldn't be. The anxiety itself is not dangerous. It's an unpleasant feeling. It's an unpleasant cognitive journey, but it isn't anything that will hurt you. But people govern their lives according to anxiety. They cut off all their freedoms. They stop doing things that they would otherwise very much enjoy. Why? Because they don't like that anxiety. But the anxiety, if you reframe it as something that is just out of place, it isn't a scary phenomenon. Oh, Dr. Ray, it feels scary. Of course it does, because that's the exact same physiological response you would experience if you were in real danger. But you're not in real danger. The fact that you're going to a funeral and you don't like going to funerals and you want to avoid funerals, or you don't want to get on an elevator because elevators really, really make you nervous. You don't like that. There's no danger in any of those. To speak of, I mean, obviously something could go wrong. Somebody could bust into that funeral and threaten everybody, or the elevator could malfunction, but the odds of that are so remote. But the anxiety kicks in. Why? Because your body is stupid. Your body responds to whatever the brain tells it. The brain says, danger here, danger here. And the body kicks off, and you have an anxiety response. But that anxiety response, if you reconsider it and you say, all it is a good gift that I've been given from God, and it's misplaced. It's in the wrong situation. It's around the wrong person. That's what it is. That in and of itself will help you deal with those situations where you feel anxious. You will float through them. You don't have to gut your way through them. You don't have to grit your teeth, bulge your eye sockets. You'll float through them. Anxiety is a gift. It's a gift from God. We misplace it. 877-573-7825. Welcome your calls. We have a lot of lines. You call in, I'll do my very best to talk to each one of you. I'm Dr. Ray.
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0: Patty is asking a question that I'm going to start the question out with. I have no idea. However, given that I am able to bob and weave my way through a question, I might be able to ask some questions where Patty can answer the question, and then I can sound smart. Hi, Patty.
1: Hi, how are you today?
0: Thanks for the call, dear. Appreciate it.
1: Well, I belong to a small parish in Eastern Washington, and we seem to have, I believe, quite a deficit in our finances, about $40,000. And I was wondering, I'm having a difficult time trying to get any more information out of the financial council. And I was wondering if you know anything about what financial council should be telling the parishioners or not.
0: That's where I was going to say, I don't know. I would think, Patty, that you would have the right to go to your priest and say, Father, I'd just like to see, I'm supporting my parish. I would just like to see how the money's being used. And if they say, well, no, that's none of your business, I'd be a little nervous about that.
1: Well, they gave us a pie, you know, they gave us a graph finally in August. But they didn't tell us if we have any savings. All they told us was that the operating costs between what we're bringing in and what we're spending is about $40,000. And I tried to get other information. They've just kind of, and I don't know if it's because it's, maybe they have more of a worldly view than I do.
0: I don't know how many details. I don't know how many details you're allowed to have, Patty. You can say this just tells me proportions. It doesn't tell me how we have a $40,000 deficit. Now, if they say, "Well, here's our expenses and here is our collections, and this is why we do. We're just not bringing in enough money to pay for our expenses," which they have to pay for, things like electricity or gas or lighting or whatever it is, staff salaries, priest, whatever minimums the poor priests get, all of that. So maybe you could talk to Father, and he's ultimately the authority, and you could say, Father, I'm just curious on details. Is there any problem with letting me know these things? And then if he says no, he might say, well, here's why not. I don't know. I don't know what the possible reasons could be, Patty. That's where I will plead ignorance, which I'm very comfortable pleading many times. So,
1: okay, because it's kind of a dicey situation, and it's making it real difficult, because what I'd like to do is when I go to Mass, I'd like to concentrate on what I'm supposed to be concentrating on, and it's really, really been difficult. And so that's why
0: you know why you're not concentrating at Mass? Because you're concentrating on the financial thing. You can ruminate about it forever, but all you're letting it do is take you away from the real reason you're there at Mass. Even if, and I know why you're all upset about this, because you think there might be some shenanigans going on, but even if there is, that's still not something that you have to let take you away from being immersed in Mass. You don't have to do that. You're allowing it.
1: I understand.
0: You're thinking about it, thinking about it, thinking about it.
1: That's what I'm trying to figure out. And I don't think it's shenanigans. I do think it's a lack of leadership.
0: Well, whatever you think it is, Patty, think about it away from Mass. Don't think about it during Mass. When it creeps into your head during Mass, you pull yourself back to paying attention to Mass. You got 160.
1: That's what I'm. Yeah,
0: you got 167 hours the rest of the week. You don't have to use that hour at Mass.
1: Okay.
0: Alrighty.
1: Thank you.
0: Okay, honey. Thanks for the call. 877-57-EQUAL. Let's go to Barbara, Massachusetts. Hi, Barbara. Barbara. Barbara, you're going to have to shut your radio. Turn it off, honey. Got it? Barbara.
2: Hello
0: there. Are you on your phone speaker? Are you on your car's speaker phone?
2: I'm just on my phone speaker. I had it on my earbuds, but I guess it wasn't.
0: Yeah, it's kind of real fuzzy. You got any way of making it clearer?
2: Hello?
0: There you go. You're better. Barbara's having trouble here with all
2: this. Okay, I'm sorry.
0: There you go. All right.
2: I'm just trying to take the earbuds off the speaker.
0: Okay. I'll give you time. Go ahead. No hurry.
2: Okay. So my question was, I have two sons. I was married and divorced their dad, and I remarried, and I had gotten an annulment. So my oldest son is, he just got married in May. They're in their late 30s, and he got married in the church. He's doing great. Him and his wife are very much involved in the Catholic Church. And so my youngest son lives abroad and for work, and he met somebody not that long ago, and she is evangelicus, I think you say it.
0: Evangelical?
2: Yes. And, of course, my son was brought up Catholic. He hasn't been involved in the church, so I and his brother are trying to talk to him about getting married in the church, in the Catholic Church. So with me, he's not really, like, super opposed to it, but he just keeps saying, well, we'll see.
0: Well, he's probably trying to cover for the girl. She doesn't want to get married in a Catholic church.
2: Well, he had said to me, I just recently talked to him, he had said to me when I asked what her, you know, faith was, he had said, well, either way, either church. He kind of threw that in there. You know, so I don't know what he meant by that. So, of course, I was looking up, you know, can a Catholic marry an evangelical, which they can, of course, or, you know, would he marry her in her church as well? And does it mean the same thing? But I'm doubtful about that.
0: I'm not sure about the specifics on that. I should know. That if he gets married in her church, I don't know if there is a priest that would be there. It certainly wouldn't be a Catholic mass. And I would think he'd get permission from his bishop. So at that point, if he marries her in her church, he's essentially, I don't want to say leaving the Catholic faith, but he's certainly not following the Catholic faith because he's a baptized Catholic. Now, that said, I would ask him this, Barbara. I would ask him, what is it that would keep you from getting married in the Catholic Church? Then find out whether he thinks it's practicalities, whether he isn't very Catholic at all, so he doesn't really care. That's probably the most common reason. Or whether she's a little more resistant than he's telling you. Now, you said that a while back, he kind of drifted from the faith. So for him to get married in the church, would this be something that he thinks his mother wants him to do?
2: Well, and his brother. His older brother had drifted away from the church through college and everything. You know, they got to find themselves and all that. And I myself drifted away from the church and got back after some years.
0: Okay, stay there, Barbara. Stay there. I'm going to give you a few more minutes after the break. 877-573-7825. Give me a call. Only the bottom of the hour. Got plenty of time left, and I certainly would like to visit with you.
3: What is one of the most challenging doctrines of the Catholic Church to comprehend? It is the mystery of the real presence of Jesus Christ in the sacrament of the Eucharist. The Catholic Catechism tells us that Christ is present to his church in many ways, but most especially in the Eucharistic species, and that his presence in these species of bread and wine is unique. The whole Christ, body, blood, soul, and divinity, is truly, really, substantially contained therein. In other words, under sacramental signs, he is physically as well as spiritually present. St. John Chrysostom declares that man does not cause this miraculous occurrence. A man, the priest, acting in the role of Christ, does pronounce the words, but it is Christ himself whose power and grace brings about the transformation of the bread and wine into his body and blood. This is Peggy Stanton, and this has been the Order of Malta's Minute with the Catechism.
4: Christ is the answer, with Father John Ricardo.
5: Let us strive to know the Lord. Quick question to you and me right now. Is that what you and I are doing every single day? When you and I wake up every day, do we strive to know Jesus?

0: Thank you for joining me here, Dr. Ray Guarendi. Appreciate the company. 877-57-EQUAL. I'm talking to Barbara from Massachusetts. Here's kind of the backdrop. She and both of her sons at various times in their lives have drifted away from the faith. Both Barbara and her one son have come back. The youngest son, or the younger son, to be grammatically correct, is living out of the country. He met a girl who calls herself an evangelical. I have no idea. I don't know if Barbara does, how rooted in the evangelical faith she is. But right now, they're just wrestling with where to get married, Catholic Church or evangelical church. Barbara, you still there?
1: Yeah.
0: Okay. Yeah. You need more details. You got to find out. So, yeah, go ahead.
1: Yeah. No, I'm just thinking because after talking to them, she, I see her in a, FaceTime. She's wearing a cross, And so I'm assuming that she is involved with her faith. I didn't ask. There's a bit of a language issue because she, of course, my son was brought up, in the United States. And she's from Indonesia, but she also speaks German. So she doesn't speak English real well. So
0: well, it doesn't matter. You don't have to talk to her. You talk to your son.
1: Yeah.
0: You don't worry about talking to her. You find out from your son where she's at, and she may be the main motive for him leaning toward the evangelical church. So find out from your priest what all is involved in that, because I don't want to give you misguided advice. I think I know, but... And then the other thing is, you may find out that he's torn between, well, my mom and brother want me to... And again, Barbara, this is kind of a nod toward the Catholic Church. His heart's not in it, from what you're describing. He hasn't practiced his faith for a long time. So for him to go, okay, I'll just get married in the Catholic Church because that's what mom wants. I don't know. You got to find out more about where his head is.
1: He actually asked me. I'm going to visit him in October. And he actually said to me, well, maybe we can go talk to a priest and find out.
0: There you go. Good move. You got your opening there.
1: Okay. But he's not gonna get married while I'm over there because obviously it takes longer than a week to get
0: like that. It's a good thing. It's a good thing he's willing to talk to that priest. That's a nice sign. So you take him up on it.
1: And I think I'm a little more I don't know the word for it than my son is. My son is really into the Catholic Church, and he's full-hearted into it, and so is his wife.
0: And he's probably basically saying that if he gets married outside the church, I'm not going.
1: I don't think he said that, but I think he basically is looking in the hereafter and talking to his brother about that,
0: Well, I'm going to let you go, dear, but your son might have more influence over his brother than you do. But talk to that priest. You got the opening. Thanks, Barbara. I appreciate it. Nadine from Atlanta, where I was. And I have to wonder, I don't know if I'm going to take Nadine's call because I have to first ask her, did she go to the TV show and be in the audience? Nadine, did you?
2: Yes.
0: You did?
2: Hello, Dr. Ray.
0: You were in the audience in the TV show?
2: I was.
0: Well, then I'm going to answer your question.
2: Thank you very much.
0: Well, actually, I would have answered it anyway, but I wouldn't have given you quite as good of thoughts. You know what I mean?
2: I see. I see. Because we've had facial contact. yes. Your monologue was on anxiety. And I have a granddaughter that is going through treatment for an eating disorder. And I was wondering what some positive support or feedback that I can give her when we're in eating situations.
0: It's an interesting that you'd phrase it that way, Nadine, because you said feedback on a situation that has problem with eating.

0: Is she an inpatient?
1: Yes.
2: Ooh.
1: And okay, she's 17 in a high school.
2: This must be pretty serious then if they've put her in inpatient.
1: Yeah, it is.
2: All right, so I have to be real careful here. What I can do is I can give you some generics, but I can't give you any specific therapeutic advice because she's already getting some pretty intensive treatment. Is this longstanding?
1: It probably goes back about 3 years, but this is the first treatment, professional treatment she's had specifically.
2: Is she? Is it because she her weight had gotten so threatened? Was she very?
1: Yeah.
2: Okay.
1: Yeah.
2: What do you
1: and
2: remember?
1: She had, other issues that went along with lack of nutrition.
2: You're talking about other emotional, behavioral, social stuff,
1: right?
2: Just kind of a discontent with a whole lot of things,
1: right?
2: Okay. So, are her parents pretty, in your opinion, pretty involved? Pretty conscientious about
1: all
2: this?
1: They are. Okay. Very, very supportive,
2: right.
1: Trying to do whatever's necessary.
2: That's a good thing. That's a good thing. Obviously, she's going to be released at some time shortly. They're not going to keep her all that long, correctly?
1: I hope. That's the hope. We're waiting for those mind changes.
2: Question.
1: She has to reprogram her thinking, I guess.
2: Well, you said you had anxiety with food. What it probably you meant to say is she's having a lot more anxiety about her body image.
1: Okay.
2: In other words, with eating because, and you said she struggles with bulimia. Now, is she throwing up? Is she self-purging?
1: Yes, she was, yes.
2: What's her weight when she was admitted?
1: I'm not sure, but I think it was 100 pounds or less.
2: And oh, boy.
1: And she's 5'5".
2: Yeah, oh, boy, okay. She's getting down there.
1: And she's beautiful.
2: Well, that that could be part of it in the sense that, yes, indirectly, she wants to make herself look so beautiful, and she's just worried about her body getting out of control. So she's got this distorted body image. She looks in the mirror, and she may see somebody that's fat because she pinches around her middle and goes, oh, no, there's stuff there, oh, no, kind of thing. Is she also, obviously, bulimia and anorexia oftentimes go together. Is she also anorexic? In other words, she'll try to starve herself? They can't get her to eat?
1: Well, publicly, it's kind of, sometimes she makes an issue of it. I don't know privately if she finds things or not. But it's like almost a defiance.
2: Hmm. Okay.
1: So,
2: all that said, it must have gotten, in somebody's eyes, pretty serious to be set into an inpatient setting. That said also, she's probably seeing a counselor. She'll probably see a counselor after she's released. They probably will want to get her up to a certain weight before they release her. Stay there, Nadine. Stay right there. Don't leave me. You'll get special treatment because you were in the audience there in Atlanta. 877-573-7825. This is Dr. A. Grandy program. Doctor is in Monday through Friday. Still got time to take your calls. 877-57-EQUAL. Right after Nadine.
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4: Brothers and sisters, we got to tell the truth in this country. For heaven's sakes, I wouldn't want to go to a synagogue and find that they were having a Muslim service. I wouldn't want to go to a mosque and run into a Baptist service. I don't want to go to a Baptist church and find out that they're having Mass. We've got to be honest to ourselves. We've got to be what we are. I'd rather a good old-fashioned, honest agnostic than a phony Christian any day of the week. There are reluctant agnostics. There are atheists who are searching for God, and they may find him. But somebody who says they're doing something in the name of God, in the name of Christ, and God and Christ have nothing to do with it, is violating this commandment. I am the Lord your God. You shall not take my name in vain.
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6: In the third rule of the Discernment of Spirits, the first description St. Ignatius of Loyola gives to teach about spiritual consolation describes the soul being inflamed with the love of God. He writes, "I call it consolation when some interior movement is caused in the soul, through which the soul comes to be inflamed with love of its Creator and Lord." What is this inflaming of the soul that Ignatius is speaking about? St. Ignatius is describing any warming of the heart that brings with it an increase in the love of God that we experience within our interior spiritual experience. Feelings of warming and uplift of heart with love for God. The duration and intensity of this inflaming, as with all gifts of spiritual consolation, varies and leaves its blessing. Let us open our hearts to God's gift of spiritual consolation and welcome the blessing it brings.
5: For more information, visit AveMariaRadio.net.
2: I am talking to a delightful grandma. She was in Atlanta in the audience when we were doing Living Right with Dr. Ray episodes. Nadine, you still there?
1: Yes, I am.
2: All right. Got to give a backdrop because many people listen to the radio catch as catch can. 17-year-old daughter has been hospitalized for an eating disorder, bulimic, probably anorexic also. Maybe she binges, then she purges. All that said, she's down to about 100 pounds at 5'5", which is certainly on the slender side. And Nadine has said that there are other matters floating around in terms of this young lady's overall discontent with life, maybe some anxiety, maybe some depression, whatever it might be that's there. And Nadine is saying, what can I do? What can I do to help her, especially after she gets out, and support her in general? I would say, Nadine, you could just talk with her about what it is that she's so afraid of with her body looking a certain way. How has she decided? Okay. How has she decided that she has to keep this rather extreme body image in order to feel secure about herself? What is it? And I think what you'll find is an awful lot of irrational thinking. Chase that. Find out the specifics about it. Find out her own self-image in the sense that she thinks she's inadequate or people won't like her if she looks a certain way. I would ask her also about social media. Very often social media is involved in this. The internet. How long has she had a smartphone? How many years?
1: All her teen years, for sure.
2: For sure, for sure. Yep, over and over and over again. And I can't say the smartphone was involved in this for her, but I do say that it's heavily involved often with these kinds of discontented situations and this self-defeating sort of behavior. So I'd explore that. I'd ask her, say, what is it that you see on social media? Do you think that has anything to do with it? You're not going to necessarily lecture her, but you're going to get her to explain to you that how this has come about. And you're a good listening ear, you're a grandma. She might feel safer with you. And you said something interesting before the break. You said you thought there was some defiance, which is interesting. I would wonder about that element. Who's she being defiant against? Is she rebelling against her parents? Is she saying, okay, you people, I don't like the way you do things, and I don't like any of this, and I'm just discontent, and I'm going to show you how discontent I am? I don't know. You know more than that, my dear. You're a grandma. Few ideas for you. Hopefully those will...
1: I think those are great. Thanks.
2: You're welcome. And thank you. You did me the favor. Now, even though, I probably shouldn't say this, even though we had to have security remove you because when the other people were clapping, you refused to clap. And I can accept that. I can accept if you just don't want to clap. But when you started actually booing, that hurt. It just hurt. And I thought, okay, she doesn't stop. Especially when I was talking. It wasn't even a clap time. It was right when I was talking. We had to remove you. And I'll give you a compliment here. You put up one heck of a fight. I mean, it took three guys. So my compliments on that.
1: Well, Dr. Ray, you always give me a laugh. So I really appreciate you. Thank you.
2: You're welcome, dear. I'll talk to you. Let's go to Joe from Kalamazoo. That used to be a Glenn Miller song. I got a gal in Kalamazoo. Hi, Joe. Yo, Joe.
7: Hello. Yes.
2: Yes, sir. There you go.
7: A Glenn Miller song? I'm not aware of that one, but there's a country western one. That was no, I'm thinking of where I used to live. But anyway, hello, Dr. Ray.
2: Good hello there, sir. Thanks for the call.
7: Yeah. So, first, I did see you in Kalamazoo. It was probably memorable for you in March of 2024.
2: I remember, Joe, you dozed off twice. You dozed off twice.
7: St. Augustine Cathedral, which is, you know, for the Diocese of Kalamazoo.
2: Yeah, that was a good talk. I was brought in by a fella that he has a wonderful collection of famous people.
7: Yeah. Oh, famous people.
2: Not themselves, yeah. But their various autographs and pictures and letters and things. It's something unlike anything I've seen. Yeah. So anyway, so you're doubting, you're on meds for depression. What kind of meds what kind of depression?
7: No, not. But what I explained to your call screener is that it's run in the family, my mom and my aunt for years and years and years. And, they got medication and treatment in that and then even some of my siblings, other family members. But I've never been on medication for it, but I've suffered different periods of, call it depression. Quiet, what's wrong with Joe? This kind of started like 15 years ago, I guess. Just wondering, well, maybe I have some issues or whatever. And kind of up and down, and things have definitely I've been blessed with so many different things of the life. I never really got strong with my faith until about like 7 years ago, I guess. And then things are going along pretty good. But then in 2021, I just took a deep dive and kept praying, but just didn't feel right, not into it. Again, people saying, well, go see a counselor, get medication. I didn't. And then when I came out, 3 years then kind of went on. And then you were part of the coming out of it.
2: I was part of your depression. Okay.
7: Yeah, yeah. That was during Lent and then Easter Vigil Mass. Sitting there next to my wife, and I started feeling something different, kind of feeling better. And then over the next couple of days, I actually kind of went on a high. And the one thing I did is I fessed up with everybody. Just told them, and they said, oh, we knew something was going on, but we didn't know. And then I did see a counselor. For like 10 sessions. It was pretty good in that. And again, we're talking 2.5 years ago now.
2: Well, I'm going to tell you what. Let's take a break because I'm going to need you to bring me up to date, and I don't want to run into the break too far. Let me take the break. You stay there. We'll come back. We'll recap, and then we'll find out where you are right now. This is Dr. Ray. Appreciate your company. Be back in, well, I shouldn't say be back. Let me put it this way. Rather than I'll be back in a couple of minutes.
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0: Hi, everybody. 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

0: Thank you for joining me here. I'm talking to Joe from Kalamazoo. It's going to be one of the greatest names of a city around, Kalamazoo. Come on, Andrew, use that magic ears and find out what Kalamazoo means. Because I remember in the song, it was Kalamazoo, Zoo, Zoo, Zoo, Michigan. So he had some relatives who have had long histories of being depressed. He said, well, you know, for the most part, didn't bother him until about 15 years ago. Went through his own different spells. It sounded kind of like he got the blues. I can't diagnose that, but from his description, he had some counseling. And now he's wondering, what is this all about? So, Joe, you still there?
1: Yes, I am.
0: Okay. So, right now, do you still think you have some depressive elements going on?
1: No, not really. I mean, I get, you know, occasional little anxiety, but what I do is I pray more, turn to God, you know, the divine mercy of Jesus, I trust in you.
0: In one of my books, I talked about that very question that you bring up, Joe, which is medication a sign that I lack faith? No, not necessarily. Well, no, I'm just going to say no. There's a certain percentage of clinical depression, serious depression, that is biochemically based. We don't really understand it all. Very complex. The brain is enormously complex. Just beginning to understand how it operates. With all that said, we basically make that diagnosis on symptoms. What are the symptoms being presented? An awful lot of depression is life depression, circumstances. A lot of it is the way people think. They have perceptions of themselves, of the world, of events, of other people that accumulate and bring them down emotionally. That may have been what you went through. You had a period that someone wouldn't have diagnosed you as clinically depressed, but you were doing a number on yourself, and when you were at that Easter Vigil Mass, something about being that close to our Lord infused you. You just reacted, and what you felt was a lifting of, hey, wait a minute. Look at where I am. Look at what God's given me. Look at what I know. And that just overwhelmed those thoughts that you'd been fomenting in your head for all that time. The fact that your aunt, and you said, I think, was it your mother, had long standing time on meds. I obviously can't comment on that. But that's not unusual, because sometimes once people get on antidepressant meds, they just stay on them. They believe that it keeps them stable. Some cases it does, and in some cases it's placebo. They think it makes them stable, so it does make them stable. All that said, depression is kind of a continuum. It goes from the blues or the doldrums, or old terms that used to be called anhedonia, which is just basically a very low-level kind of discontent with life, with everything, all the way to clinical depression, which can almost paralyze you in your ability to function. So it's a continuum. That said, I think it's wonderful that you say, look, Lord, I'm turning toward you during those moments when I feel bad about things, bad about me. When I'm tempted to get down, I don't want to get down, and I think that's a beautiful attitude. And if you're not one of those ones that has a biochemically based depression, Joe, then what you're doing is really helpful, very helpful. You know, there's some research that indicates that cognitive behavioral therapy, which is a very commonly practiced kind of therapy, is as effective as medication. And I think the reason that they got that result was because a lot of depression is misdiagnosed. in the sense that, yeah, it is depression, but it's not biochemically based. It's based upon the way people think. Now, serious depression, yeah, that's not going to respond all that well to therapy. It's going to take some meds. But an awful lot of people are on meds these days. Joe, thank you for the call. Yep. I appreciate it. By the way, I'm going to listen to this. Just got Andrew look this up. In 1836, your city, Kalamazoo, was named after the river. Is there a river that runs through Kalamazoo?
1: The river, yeah, sure, yeah.
0: The river's name comes from the Algonquin language and has been explained as meaning boiling water, mirage, or reflecting river, it smokes, and others beneath the surface. That's a whole range of translations. But you got it from the Native American language, and then they named the city right after it because back in those days, the main mode of transportation was rivers. There you go, Joe. Tried to give you something useful. Thanks for your company, sir. I appreciate it. This is Dr. A, getting real close to the end. One quick reminder here for those of you in the northeastern Ohio area. Again, good Lord permitting, we are coming to northeastern Ohio. It's been a while. It's been several years since we've been here. We're coming to Avon Lake, St. Joseph Parish, Wednesday, September 23rd, Thursday, September 24th. Great guests. I mean, this group of guests is something. If you sign up through rockcatholicradio.com, rockcatholicradio.com, we'll give you details on the guests very soon. But that's where you sign up, and we want to punch those numbers up. Sorry for the violent language. I'm Dr. Ray. Thanks for joining me here on The Doctor's Inn. Thanks, Andrew Krucek, producer man. Eric Dumont, call screamer. Walk with God. That's a walk you never, ever want to get off of.
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3: This is Monsignor Charles Pope. The month of August is dedicated to the Immaculate Heart of Mary. So let us pray. Hail Mary, full of grace, the Lord is with thee. Blessed art thou among women, and blessed is the fruit of thy womb, Jesus. Holy Mary, Mother of God, pray for us sinners, now and at the hour of our death. 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
8: Here's Father Paul Zogby, pastor of St. Margaret of Scotland Parish in Foley, Alabama, on the Sign of the Cross.
9: The Sign of the Cross is the shortest creed. It's saying we believe three things in one little action. It's not the Catholic handshake. It's not Catholic. For every Christian believes we have one God and three persons. We believe the Son of God became a man, and we believe the Son of God died on the cross for me. That's the shortest little creed, the shortest statement of faith that a Christian makes when he or she makes the Sign of the Cross.
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1: Aboard the USS Abraham Lincoln looked to be headed to Thailand. The ship will reportedly arrive for the port call in early September before returning to San Diego. The crew expecting a six-month deployment. The aircraft carrier has since been at sea for more than 270 days. And court back in session today in the Lindsey Clancy triple murder trial in Massachusetts. The judge yesterday moving to strike testimony that referenced murder as a mortal sin but denied a defense request for a mistrial because of references to Catholic teaching. Clancy, who was raised Catholic, has pleaded not guilty due to postpartum psychosis. Closing arguments expected this week. For more news with a Catholic perspective, visit EWTNnews.com. I'm Teresa Tomeo, and Call to Communion with Dr. David Anders starts now.
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7: 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Also, if you're listening to us outside of North America, please dial 1 and then 205-271-2985. 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All right, Pedro Quiles, our producer, Matt Kabinski handling phone screening, Ace McKay keeping an eye on social media for us. I'm Tom Price along with Dr. David Anders.
8: Tom, how are you today?
7: I'm well. Are you staying cool out there?
8: You do know I'm in Alabama, right?
7: Well, yeah.
8: Yeah.
7: So. Kind of goes without saying. We're going to lead off with this email here that we received. This person says, please keep this anonymous. I don't want to offend anyone at my parish should they be listening. Recently, my parish had an unusual situation. The scheduled priest became ill and unable to travel to our church to celebrate Mass. Staff at the parish found this out 15 minutes prior to Mass and were unable to find another priest. Apparently, this was on a Sunday. By the time the church was filling with parishioners, not wanting to turn everyone away, the deacon celebrated a communion service with the previously consecrated Eucharist. There was confusion among the congregation as to whether this fulfilled the Sunday obligation. The deacon told us it did, as this was an unexpected emergency, and people were already present expecting to attend Mass. Now, I've never experienced this in all of my years being Catholic. I'm interested to hear your thoughts. I assume that a communion service is something that is intended to be used in times of emergency. So there it is.
8: Yeah, thank you. So technically, the communion service does not fulfill the strict obligation to attend Mass because it's not actually a Mass. However, physical or moral impossibility of attending a Mass does absolve from the strict obligation to go to Mass. And, of course, it is an edifying liturgy to attend, and
7: sure,
8: if one has no alternative, then that seems like a pretty good option. So, you know, I wouldn't stress about it personally.
7: Yeah.
8: And you know, I mean, technically, let's say, you know, you've got St. Mary's is on this block and St. Joseph's is two blocks away and the Mass is an hour later. Could you make it to St. Joseph's? Yeah, you could, right? Exactly. But, I mean, some people are old. Some people are infirm. You know, some people, you understand. I mean, like, there's a varying degrees of ability to change your schedule around.
7: And, sure.
8: And, you know, I mean, people who came to Mass, they're trying to fulfill their Sunday obligation. That's why they're there. They're there in good faith to do it. And I wouldn't, you know, I think technically, according to the law, it doesn't fulfill the obligation. But there are exceptions to that when it becomes morally or physically impossible. And not having a priest does make it impossible to have Mass. So I wouldn't worry about it too much.
7: Oh, very good. Thanks so much for that email. Here's a text that just came in from Jenny in Louisiana. What is the process to become an extraordinary minister of Holy Communion? Is the commissioning rite mandatory? Does this change from diocese to diocese? And can a priest just depute anyone in the church?
8: So, yeah, a priest can deputize anybody to be an extraordinary minister of Holy Communion, but they need to meet canonical requirements. So he couldn't deputize, say, an excommunicated person.
7: Yeah.
8: And there, you know, he couldn't deputize someone who was living in the state of notorious public sin. I mean, so the church does have rules about who is eligible, but, you know, as long as they meet those basic requirements, yes, the priest could say, well, I want, you know, Sally, Bob, and Beth to be my extraordinary ministers. Yes, he could do that. Now, different parishes have different procedures in terms of how they organize that, and my advice is just follow the procedure that your priest has set up in his parish.
7: Well, there you go. And Jenny, thank you so much for checking in from Louisiana. Here's a text that just came in from Noah in Oklahoma. Can you please explain to me the practice of Marian consecration? I'm concerned that I may be misunderstanding it.
8: Yeah, thank you so much. I really appreciate the question. So Marian consecration is a particular form of devotion to the Blessed Virgin Mary in which one forms the intent to take Mary as one's special intercessor and one's particular model for Christian holiness. And you might say, well, Andrews, isn't every Christian supposed to have Mary as an intercessor and Mary as a model of Christian holiness? And the answer would be yes. But this is a way of formalizing that relationship so that you impress it upon your own psychology and you make a kind of a objective verbal commitment to doing so in a solemn way that obligates you as a way of kind of kicking yourself in the pants, so to speak.
7: Yeah,
8: you know,
7: yeah.
8: I mean, you could. It's one thing to say, well, yes, I acknowledge the Blessed Virgin and she's my intercessor and, you know, pass the pizza. It's another thing to say, you know, I'm going to get serious about this, and this is just a way that that popular tradition has evolved to really commit myself to that path. Now, you know, you can there are different, as it were, techniques. So one that is quite popular is the Marian consecration according to St. Louis de Montfort.
7: Right? Yeah.
8: And you will find your devotees who act like if you do not do the thing in the de Montfortian way, then you're not the real stuff. And look, the thing about all devotions is they're all voluntary. They're all voluntary. None of them are mandatory. And the minute somebody tells you, my devotion done my way is the only path to holiness, or the best path to holiness, I get suspicious. I get suspicious. And I know St. Louis de Montfort claimed that his way was the quickest, surest, easiest path to holiness. There is no quick, sure, easy path to holiness,
7: yeah.
8: Right? The quick, sure, easy path to holiness is to take up your cross daily and follow Jesus and have your character conformed to his. So if Marian devotion does that for you, you know, jump on the bandwagon, man. But the minute you think that the ritual is going to do the work on your behalf, well, then you've lost the spirit of Christian fortitude.
7: Noah in Oklahoma, thanks so much for your text. In a moment, we'll talk with Greg in Dallas. Lines are open for you at 833-288-EWTN.
5: Welcome to Catholic Blitz. In the hot seat today is Father Ken Briganti. Are you ready?
9: Yeah, the seat is hot.
5: Okay,
9: let's go.
5: Your question is, what is the seal of confession in 1 minute?
9: The seal of confession means that the sacrament, you cannot divulge whatever you learn as a priest in the confessional. It is absolutely confidential. More than a patient and doctor relationship, more than a lawyer and his client relationship, the sacrament confession means absolute confidence. And that's why you'll try to see some courts around the country and around the world to try to break that, and priests will go to jail or prison before divulging anything in the sacramental seal. So this is for the penitent's safety and security. Now, whatever he tells a priest in the sacrament of confession stays there, like in Las Vegas. Whatever happens there stays there. Well, whatever in the confession happens there stays there.
5: Okay. Well, that's good. Come back again for more Catholic Blitz.
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7: It's called a Communion with Dr. David Anders. We're live on this Tuesday afternoon. Love to talk with you today at 833-288-EWTN. If you have a question about the Catholic faith, 833-288-3986. You can call or text that number, by the way. We'll get to Greg in a moment here. First, let me tell you about this wonderful book available now from EWTN Publishing, The Examination of Conscience of Moral Theology by Father Wojciech Giertych, drawing on St. Thomas Aquinas, St. John Paul the Great, St. Therese of Lisieux, the Second Vatican Council, and the Catechism of the Catholic Church. 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This is a fantastic book, Examination of Conscience of Moral Theology by Father Wojciech Giertych. 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And if you're ready now, let's go to the phones at 833-288-EWTN, beginning with Greg, a first-time caller in Dallas, listening on the Great Guadalupe Radio, AM 910. Hey there, Greg, what's on your mind today?
12: Yes, sir. Hey, good afternoon. I've got a co-worker that we talk about faith frequently with together. And he posed the question. He's quite agnostic. He's not a believer or a disbeliever, so to speak, but open to at least conversation with me. And he posed the question the other day about, you know, hey, you know, faith. Your faith teaches about forgiveness and turning the other cheek. And, you know, these were his words. What about turning the other cheek? What about the battle between God and Satan themselves? Why can't God turn the other cheek with Satan's decision to rebel?
8: Yeah, thank you. I really appreciate the question. So I have a lot to say about that. The first is, I wonder if your friend believes that Christians should turn the other cheek against bacteria. Right? If my body is attacked with a bacterial infection, do I need to turn the other cheek against bacteria? Or am I allowed to take antibiotics? And I think he would probably say, well, that's absurd. Of course you can take antibiotics. You know, bacteria aren't moral agents. And that's absolutely critical. Like the moral and ontological status of the agent here is highly relevant to the question. Why is there a command to turn the other cheek if we're assaulted by somebody? Well, so I think primarily in the mind of Christ, it is so that we do not return evil with evil, right? That our character not be mauled or marred by evil being done to us. You know, if someone treats you nasty, your becoming nasty in response is a moral degradation of your own character. So it's in your own spiritual best interest not to be marred in that kind of way. Secondly, when we're talking about human agency, the person who's doing evil to me is someone who is made in God's likeness and image, who is still a moral agent, who still has redemption and conversion within their realm of possibility. And love for that person necessitates that I will their integral human development. I want to see that person flourish as a human being, which means, among other things, ceasing to do evil, beginning to do good. And these things just don't apply to the person of Satan or to the fallen angels, right? They don't have a trajectory of moral improvement at their disposal, and I can't injure them. Right, so it's almost irrelevant, right? Turn the other cheek means don't seek to do injury in response to injury.
7: Right,
8: I can't do injury to the devil. The only thing I can do to the devil is resist his attacks against my moral integrity. Right, that's the only thing I can do. If the devil is, say, possessing someone and tormenting them, all I can do is try to cease that activity so that the suffering person is liberated. In the same way I would try to get rid of bacteria, right?
7: Yeah.
8: I'm not going to regard the moral status of the bacteria. Now, you know, with respect to God, so again, this command presupposes, I think, a kind of moral equivalence or ontological equivalence between agents. We're talking about, you know, people who have a moral obligation to love each other, and God is the creator of all things and over everything, and Satan is a creature, and God just is infinite truth, goodness, beauty, and justice. And so you know, it's Satan fighting against God is Satan fighting against his own best interest, right? I mean, the source of light and truth and goodness is there beaming out all over reality, and Satan's rejection of that is not so much an attempt to injure God as it is an attempt to injure himself, right? Because he doesn't want to align his own character with that which is truly good, truly, truly blessing, truly just, truly beautiful. And so there's a radical asymmetry between God and creatures that doesn't apply between human agents operating towards one another.
7: Appreciate that. Greg, thank you so much for your call. That opens up a line for you right now at 833-288-EWTN. 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Let's go to a Paul in Florida right now, listening on the Divine Mercy radio app. Hey, Paul, is that Cocoa Beach that you're calling from?
13: No, we're to the west, 8 miles downtown Cocoa Village.
7: Cocoa Village. What's on your mind today, Paul?
13: Well, this past Sunday, now I went to the Saturday's Vigil Mass, so I covered the Mass part this past weekend, and I was out on the Indian River in Cocoa Village paddleboarding, and I was on my knees, and I was using a kayak paddle, and on my way back to shore, to my left, I saw about an 8-foot alligator about 10 yards from me. And so then I began praying the glorious mystery and paddling much faster. And a thought just came to mind is, could that be a ministry now that I've had that close encounter? Maybe invite folks out on the river on their knees and pray the rosary.
8: Well, that's a unique one, Paul. I have to say, my parish has different activities. Praying the rosary while avoiding alligators on my knees on a kayak is not one that has ever occurred to me before. That's quite unique. So could you do that? Of course you could. Let us know if you get any takers, okay? That's what I really want to know. If you start the paddleboarding rosary alligator avoiding devotional group, I'd love to know if you get a lot of people signing up for that one.
7: Fascinating. Paul, thanks so much for your call today from Cocoa Village. Very cool. Call to Communion here on EWTN. 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
8: You know, it reminds me of that scene from, wasn't it Live and Let Die? Or is it You Only Live Twice? I can't remember. The James Bond film where Bond is stuck out on the island with the alligators, you know? He didn't try the rosary technique of getting off the island.
7: He did. He should have.
8: He should have tried the rosary technique. He used the magnetic watch instead.
7: Here's a question from Michael who says, when Jesus said all these things would happen in Matthew 24, verse 34, before this generation passed away, what did he mean by this? The end isn't yet, and that generation has long passed, so what did he mean?
8: Yeah, it's a great question, and one that's debated by biblical scholars, right? So there's a couple possibilities. So maybe Christ was referring to the events surrounding the destruction of Jerusalem in 70 AD, which in fact happened before that generation passed away.
7: Yeah.
8: Maybe. Maybe the generation about which he is speaking has a much longer time horizon than 70 AD. Either one of those is a possibility.
7: Called Communion here on EWTN. Here's an email we received from Timothy in Louisville. Dr. Anders, in 1 Corinthians 10:13, one reads, "But when you are tempted, God will provide a way out so that you can endure it." Well, other than Jesus' mother Mary, however, that doesn't appear to be the case because individuals constantly seem to be succumbing to temptation. If one wanted to take Paul's words literally, then every priest at the end of every confession could cite 1 Corinthians 10:13 and tell each parishioner as they leave the confessional, remember Paul's words, I expect to never see you in this confessional again. Do you have any thoughts on how Paul's take on temptation corresponds to the reality of folks, other than Mary, succumbing to temptation daily? Thanks very much, Timothy in Louisville.
8: Yeah, in fact, the church has quite extensive teaching on just this topic. Very extensive teaching. It's called spiritual theology. Now, in fact, the church's position is that it is possible to walk out of the confessional and never go back, not because you're hardening your heart, but because you're living in holiness, right? And we actually say, I firmly intend to sin no more. That's part of the act of contrition, right?
7: Yeah.
8: And to avoid whatever leads me to sin. And this is part of the act of contrition, the firm purpose of amendment, not to sin again. Now, that conviction that with grace, and I have to emphasize this is only possible with grace, but with grace, that not committing sin is morally possible to the Christian with grace, that's such a part of Catholic spirituality and history that in the second century, there was a lively debate about how many times people should be allowed to go to confession in their lifetime. And there was a pretty sizable party that held that confession should be available once. You get baptized, you get one confession, you blow it after that, you're out.
7: Wow.
8: Now, that position lost out. It was called the doctrine of the second repentance. That position lost out, and the Pope is the one that kicked it out and said, no, we're not going to do that. But, I mean, that shows you the confidence that the church has in the possibility of living without sin. Now, you mentioned empirically, do people achieve this? Not often. Not often. And what Pius XI said in Casti Connubii, his encyclical on marriage, was specifically with reference to marriage. He said, the grace of the sacrament of matrimony lies for the most part like a treasure buried in the field, unused, because people don't cooperate with grace. And so what you have to do is learn how to cooperate with grace. And in Catholic theology, there is a pretty well-established pattern of the steps of spiritual growth you have to go through in order to arrive at the point where you effectively stop sinning. And the first one is the ascetical phase, or the purgative phase, where you do what you say in the act of contrition and get rid of all those things that are tendencies to sin. And so that's, you know, you for some people that might include vows of perfection, joining a religious order, you know, trying to follow the counsels of perfection, poverty, chastity, obedience, you know, give myself the kind of life that is not structured towards the possibility of sin. Others, it'll be the sacrament of matrimony. Paul talks about matrimony as an alternative to licentiousness, right? You know, for somebody in today's society, it might mean throwing away your cell phone or your streaming subscription or whatever is an occasion for sin for you, or not going to the bar anymore, or getting rid of those friends, or learning how to fast, or, you know, I mean, these are practices that the church advocates, asceticism, that is a necessary part of growing in holiness. Another one is the second stage is the illuminative stage of the spiritual life, where you begin to take on the mind of Christ and care about what Jesus cares for. And you can't force that to happen, but you can put yourself in a position where it's more likely you can start doing the works of mercy. You can start doing the spiritual and corporal works of mercy. You can have an active prayer life. You can live the life of the sacraments. You can set time aside for contemplation, meditation upon the mysteries, you know, mental prayer, all these tools that the church gives us to structure our interior lives, modeling ourselves after the saints, modeling ourselves after holy people, taking prudent counsel, being in spiritual direction, et cetera, to change your interior life. And then as that progresses, then the Lord will send you trials, difficulties, problems, culminating in what John of the Cross calls the dark night of the soul, when all sensible consolation and intellectual consolation in God is taken away, and you're living through a period of deep devotional and spiritual pain where God seems absent, and you're just going on by sheer force of will in the dark with no sense of consolation at all. And this is where real spiritual progress happens, because you begin to develop deep empathy and charity for others who suffer, which, of course, is the heart of the spiritual life. And eventually, if you make it through that, then you can end up at the state of spiritual union, where your will is really totally united to God's. It's a long, hard row to hoe. But it is possible. The church says it's possible, and it's the trajectory that each of us should take. Now, you might think, Anders, I don't have time for all that. Are you married? All right, are you married? For many people, family life can be its own kind of crucible of suffering, which is why the Gaudium et Spes, the Second Vatican Council, speaks about marriage as a school of holiness where we can contribute to the perfection of one another's personalities. And it's not just by being ushy-gushy and sending Valentine cards all day long. It can also be by really bearing the cross together and suffering as parents for the welfare of their kids and working through the hard difficulties that you can have in marital life and having to make the adjustments in your own personality and the sacrifices for somebody other than yourself. I mean, these things really do sanctify. And if you're willing to live your vocation, right, according to the teaching of the church holds out the real possibility, the real hope of genuine holiness being the consequence.
7: Timothy, thanks so much for your question. I'm glad you're listening to us in Louisville on the great WLCR. In a moment, we're going to get to Andy in Peoria. Let me ask a quick question as we're going to break here from Jonah. Jonah wants to know, what is the unforgivable sin?
8: Final impenitence.
7: Can you elaborate on it? Just
8: Skosh? I was trying to say something pithy and humorous, but I couldn't come up with something. So in the Gospels, there are some Pharisees that come to Jesus and accuse him of casting out demons by Beelzebub, by the spirit of demons. And Jesus says that's absurd. But the more important accusation is that you're saying this because you want to avoid the truth of my words. You know that I'm not from Satan, and this is just a justification. You're trying to warrant your rejection of me. So the real sin is that they are resisting the truth they know to be true. All right? You do that, you're putting yourself in a bad way.
7: Jonah, thank you so much for your email. If you would like to send us an email for a future show, that email address is always available for you, 24/7, ctc@ewtn.com, ctc@ewtn.com. 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In a moment, Andy, a first-time caller from Peoria, Illinois. 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
14: Have you ever heard someone say, "I accept some of the things the church teaches, but I could never embrace the entire creed because there are some things in it that I just don't have any use for"? Well, G.K. Chesterton says, "You might just as well say that there are a great many things in the Encyclopedia Britannica for which you have no use." The church, like the encyclopedia, is meant for everybody. It's not just for you. It's meant for everybody, which just happens to include you. The Catholic Church is a combination of things that are nevertheless one thing. We cannot accept only part of it without rejecting all of it.
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3: 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Let's go to Andy now, a first-time caller from Peoria, Illinois, listening on Covenant Radio. Hey there, Andy. What's on your mind today?
4: Hello. As a new Catholic, I've been Catholic for only about 2.5 years. One of the reasons that I became Catholic is because of the Eucharist, and I can't wait to go to Mass to take the Eucharist, the body and blood of Christ. But my question is, why and is it acceptable for so many Catholics to pass up the blood of Christ and not take it at Mass?
5: Yeah, thanks. I really appreciate the question. So first of all, I'm so happy you're Catholic. I'm so happy that you're motivated to receive the Eucharist. I'm so happy that that is such a meaningful thing to you. And I would encourage you to continue with your practice just the way you're doing it. That's beautiful. Okay. Let's enrich, shall we, your understanding of the Eucharist and communion. So the first question that I want to address is, why did Christ give us communion in two kinds? The bread and the wine to become his body and blood. Why do it that way? Couldn't he have given us a sacrament with one species, one type, that contained his body and blood, soul and divinity under one element and didn't have two? Yes, he could. And in fact, he did. Right? So the Catholic teaching is that if you receive the consecrated host, you have body, blood, soul, and divinity. You got the blood there too. Right? Because it's not there according to it being solid or liquid. It's there according to transubstantiation, where properties like solid and liquid have no meaning. So you get all of Christ in one species. So he didn't give us two kinds so that we could get both body and blood, because we get that from one kind. Did he give us two kinds so we could have something to drink with our food? No, that's absurd, obviously. That's not why. Why did he give us two kinds? What's the point of two kinds? And here we enter into the real nature of a sacrament. And I'm sure you've read the definition in the Catechism that the sacraments are sacred signs instituted by Christ, right? They convey grace. They convey the grace that they signify. And so part of the definition of a sacrament is they really do convey grace. But the other part of the definition of a sacrament is that they're signs or symbols. Now, they're not only signs or symbols the way the Protestant Church holds, but they are, in fact, signs and symbols. So there is a signifying aspect to the sacramental mysteries. The Catechism says, because they're signs, they teach. And so here's why we have two kinds. When you see the consecration, the double consecration of bread and wine, you see a visible representation of the separation of Christ's body from his blood. Right? Your body over here, blood over there. You know, the consecrated host calls to mind his body, the consecrated chalice calls to mind his blood. This is why the Mass is called the memorial of Jesus' death on the cross. It memorializes it by symbolizing it through the double consecration. And that significance is fully realized in the moment of the consecration. So the minute the priest says, this is my body, this is my blood, then the purpose of there being two kinds has been satisfied, right? It effectively memorializes Jesus' death. That's why theologians say that the sacrifice of the Mass, the moment of the sacrifice, is in fact the consecration. The sacrifice takes place in the moment of the consecration when Christ's body and blood are present on the altar, represented in a state of victimhood, right? The sacrifice of the Mass has been accomplished in that moment. Now, Church says that the sacrifice of the Mass is one thing, the sacrament of communion is something different, and the distinction between the two is very great. So,

0: As far as the sacrifice is concerned, you need the two kinds to memorialize Jesus' death. As far as the sacrament is concerned, you can take a consecrated host, put it in a pyx, walk out of the church, go down to the nursing home, give out Holy Communion to the residents with just the consecrated host, and they've got all of Jesus' body, blood, soul, and divinity.
1: Yeah.
0: Right? They don't have to receive the chalice in order to receive the whole thing. Because the purpose of communion is a little bit different. The purpose of communion is, you know, to realize sacramentally the promise of the incarnation, God is with me.
1: Yeah.
0: Right? That's the point. Well, I get that if I receive under only one kind. And so you can do both, or you can do one. And this was a controversy in the 15th century. There was a group in Bohemia, you know, what's today the Czech Republic, following a guy named Jan Hus, and they were called Utraquists. Utraquists.
1: What a great word.
0: Yeah, after the Latin for both kinds.
1: Okay.
0: And the heresy of Utraquism was the doctrine that the laity must receive communion in both kinds. And the Council of Constance in 1415 ruled that Utraquism was a heresy, false, and that it is not required for their spiritual welfare for the laity to receive in both kinds. Is it possible? Yes. And if you are edified by that, have at it. But according to the teaching of the Church, that is not necessary for one's spiritual growth or well-being, and one is not, quote-unquote, missing out if one chooses not to.
1: Andy, is that helpful for you?
2: Very much. Thank you so much.
0: Thank you.
1: Appreciate your call. 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Just got a text from Angie. She says, my husband recently said he does not believe we will meet God face to face when we die. He thinks he will send the apostles or saints to do the judgment. Also, he doesn't think and he doesn't believe there is a purgatory. I, on the other hand, tried my best to explain, and he might have gotten it. My question is, if he drives away from the Catholic faith like a non-Christian person, would I be able to divorce from him under God?
0: So I'm very sorry for the whatever tension or problem there is in your relationship that would lead to you contemplating this. And my suspicion is there's a lot more going on than just the practice of the Catholic faith or the confession of the Catholic faith.
1: Yeah.
0: You know, the church does not require Catholic spouses to be responsible for the spiritual state of their non-Catholic spouse. Does not require that of you. It's not your moral responsibility to see that your husband believes the teaching of the church. And in any relationship, marital or otherwise, when there's some kind of tension, I think the question that both parties need to ask themselves is, can we disagree and treat one another well? Can we disagree and treat one another well? There was a, in a previous election cycle, a friend of mine posted to her social media account, I don't care who you vote for. I care how you treat the person who doesn't vote like you.
1: Love that.
0: Okay, now,
1: love it.
0: I don't know where the fault lies in this relationship, and I'm not going to speculate. But it is not necessarily the case that just because a person holds to the Orthodox Catholic doctrine that they are the righteous and innocent party in a relationship. There is a way of holding one's faith that can be demanding, demeaning, imperious, inconsiderate. All the saints talk about this. Jesus talks about it. And so, you know, if one holds the Catholic faith kind of like a cudgel or a club, you know, to beat the other guy over the head with, I think that's probably lacking in charity. And my first question is, why do you care? Like, why is it necessary for you to feel like you have to force the question of his adherence to Catholic orthodoxy as a condition of remaining in the marriage? Now, maybe he's being obnoxious to you. Maybe he's, you know, hammering you about your faith and harping on it and teasing you and mocking you and giving you a hard time about living the Catholic life, and you're just trying to love him back, and that's just not working, right? Well, that's a different story, okay? And so what the Church says is, it says that if either spouse causes grave mental or physical danger to the other spouse, and I'm reading from the code right now, or to the offspring, or otherwise renders common life too difficult, that spouse gives the other spouse a legitimate cause for leaving. Okay, so if you're in a relationship and your spouse makes it intolerable for you, well, you know, it doesn't necessarily give you the right to an annulment, but it does give you the right to leave the marriage. But I would encourage anybody who's contemplating this, just make sure that it's the other one who's making conjugal life impossible. Right, you know, don't you know, having a difference of opinion, you know, is only intolerable if it's intolerable to you, right? If you make that the line in the sand, it's like, hey, believe what I believe or I'm going to leave you.
1: Yeah.
0: Versus him acting that way. Hey, you've got to believe what I believe or I'm going to force you to leave me, right? You see? So I can't tell you that you have grounds to leave him or not, because I'm not down in the warp and woof of this thing. That's something to take up with your spiritual advisor, with your pastor, like really work this thing out. All things being equal, spouses have an obligation to maintain conjugal living. And we take a vow to remain together through better and for worse. And that include, for worse can mean another person's obnoxious and difficult personality. Right now, there are limits, of course, and that's a prudential judgment, and you need to make it with counsel. But I wouldn't be cavalier about it. Now, what I suspect is, if you're contemplating this, there's probably a much bigger history, and you're looking for an excuse. You're looking for something to warrant the decision. You don't have to go to the religious question, right? You don't have to postulate Catholic dogma as the reason for the split. Deal with those other issues. What are those other underlying issues that would make you want to leave, right? That would make you want to make this the line in the sand. Find out whether those amount to an intolerable situation that's irreconcilable and unresolvable. And seek counseling before you walk away from something that is, under normal circumstances, a grave obligation.
1: Angie, we thank you so much for your text. We hope that is indeed helpful for you. 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We had a great show with Women of Grace earlier today, as Johnette welcomed guest apologist John Martinoni. 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Click on Johnette's pretty face, and you'll be able to hear the whole program. Here's a question that came in just a few moments ago. This came in from Gwen, watching us or listening on Sirius XM, channel 130. She says, my ex left the church over 20 years ago. He now has a very serious cancer. If he would consider this, if he would do it, I'm doubting that, would he be able to get the anointing of the sick and possibly get to heaven to see our son who died almost 7 years ago?
0: So, first of all, I'm so sorry that you're having to go through this. I'm so sorry that your husband is sick. I'm so sorry that you've struggled with this issue of him leaving the church, and he struggled with the church. That's terrible. My heart goes out to you. Could he get the anointing of the sick? Of course. Of course he could. Yep. Right? He could get last rites. He'd have to ask for them, or at least be disposed to receive them if he lapsed into unconsciousness.
1: Sure.
0: Yeah, he could, right? And I'd recommend it. Will that get him to heaven? It's beyond my pay grade to answer that question. Can he get to heaven in theory? Yes, sure. We can all get to heaven. It's within all of our reach. We're not the judge of souls. God is the judge of souls.
1: Gwen, thanks so much for your text. Here's a text that came in from Tom in Oklahoma. Tom says, 1 Corinthians 15:29 refers to baptizing the dead. Do you know why they did that back in St. Paul's time?
0: Okay, no one knows. No one knows. No biblical scholar. And look, this question has been pored over by everybody for 2,000 years. There is no evidence outside this one verse as to what the heck that's about. Now, you know, the LDS Church, the Mormon Church, they claim to know what this is about, right? Because they claim that Joseph Smith's got all kinds of extra revelations about this. That's spurious, right? Joseph Smith doesn't have any more idea about what this is than anybody else on the planet. He wasn't there, and unless you believe he found some golden plates in Western New York and put on some supernatural glasses and can read them, which I don't think, right? And there's no reason to take that story seriously. The fact of the matter is biblical scholars, archaeologists, historians, nobody knows what baptizing for the dead meant. No one knows in context. Lots of things have been floated as possibilities. One thing that's clear is that Paul doesn't advocate the practice. He's not advocating for it. And in none of Paul's epistles does he give instructions about how to do it. And there's not anywhere in sacred scripture or sacred tradition that gives instructions about how to do this as a Christian rite. Okay? So whatever was going on, and we don't know what was going on, whatever was going on, it was something unique to Corinth. It was a local practice, and Paul is aware of it, and he references it just in order to make a rhetorical point about the doctrine of the resurrection. Okay?
1: Okay.
0: That's all we really know. That's all we can say. We don't know what the practice meant. We don't know what it entailed. It's just something that the Corinthians did that Paul's aware of that he uses to make a point about the resurrection.
1: Knowing you, David, after all these years, I would think you would refer, when we're talking about baptizing the dead, you would refer to Jerry Garcia, Bob Weir, some of the other guys.
0: Oh, well, you know, so I've got an acquaintance in town who's a Christian. He works for a parish, and he's in adult ed, and I was in his office a while back, and I noticed he had some Grateful Dead paraphernalia, and I said, oh, you know, like mind here. And so we started talking the dead and all the biblical and Christian themes that, believe it or not, do get woven through their lyrics and their songs. And
1: really?
0: He said, yeah.
1: Really?
0: And he said, it's his opinion, is I'm convinced that Ripple, which is, you know, one of their great songs from American Beauty, 1970, he says, I'm convinced it's about baptism. I'm not convinced it's about baptism, but he was convinced. You know?
1: Okay.
0: One of the things about Rob Hunter is he wrote so elliptically and suggestively that sometimes they can be about whatever the heck you want them to be about.
1: I suppose so. Call to Communion here on EWTN. Got an email, actually a text here from Dee in San Antonio, listening on the Guadalupe Network. Dr. Anders, is it illicit for a priest to add verbiage to the Mass's Eucharistic prayer number 2 as he says the consecration prayer over both the bread and wine?
0: Yep. It is illicit. Does not make it invalid. It is illicit, right?
1: So don't do it.
0: So, like, we were just talking about the Grateful Dead and, you know, the wonderful song by Jerry Garcia and Rob Hunter, Ripple. What if the priest decided to just rip off and add a line from Ripple right in the middle of the Eucharistic prayer, you know? Might be pretty. Might be beautiful. To some, it might even be edifying. Wouldn't be a good idea, you know? And if you could sing Ripple, you could sing whatever the heck you wanted to sing, and it would just be deeply inappropriate, right? The problem with this is when priests ad-lib, well, first of all, you know, they're making stuff up out of their own head,
1: Yeah. Right?
0: And so the liturgy is supposed to be the public worship of the church, not the private plaything of the priest. And it's an abuse of the laity. I mean, I've been in masses where priests do this, and even if what they say is orthodox, once you hear them depart from the rubrics, you're like, what's going to come next?
1: Yeah.
0: You know, when's the next shoe going to drop?
1: And you're
0: so you're
1: your
0: not
1: guard.
0: You immediately stop paying attention to the Mass and you start paying attention to the priest.
1: Yeah.
0: And he's not supposed to be the center of attention.
1: Okay. Appreciate that, and thank you for listening to us in San Antonio, D. Glad that you're listening on the Great Guadalupe Network. Call to Communion here on EWTN. Interesting question from Nilda. Can one spouse indulge the other in his or her alcoholism for the good and peace of the marriage?
0: Can one spouse indulge the other in alcoholism for the good or peace of the marriage? No. No. You can never do evil to bring about a good result, right? And so if the idea is you've got an alcoholic spouse and they are drawing the other spouse into excessive use of alcohol because they want to bond over that, I'd say that's an illegitimate bond.
1: Sure.
0: Right? You know, I mean, it's like you can be in union with people for all kinds of reasons. We could be in union over robbing a bank. We could be in union, you know, over abusing a child. We could be in union over genocide. Right? I mean, the Nazis were in union over genocide. Okay, so they had a union about something. What a terrible thing to have a union about.
1: Yeah.
0: Right? You want to be in union in the good. Now, what about we both go to AA together? Now we're talking.
1: Yeah.
0: Now we're talking.
1: That's the good stuff. Appreciate that. Thanks so much for your email, Nilda. Back to the phones now for Mike in Las Vegas, listening to us on Sirius XM, Channel 130. Hey, Mike, what's on your mind today?
3: Yeah, hi. Hey, thanks for taking my call.
1: Sure.
3: Love your show. My name's Mike, and I'm from Las Vegas, and I have a question about your advice on how to get back into better communion, I guess, with parish life. I struggled a little bit here and there with being practicing my faith, but after almost 2 years post-divorce, my ex-wife, she doesn't want anything to do with Catholicism or church or anything like that. She wants to go to her own church. I'm a full-time dad. She left the kids to me, and ever since I had the kids, especially a six-year-old, we've been going deeper into parish life and deeper into our faith and practicing. I think we're better, like in a lot of ways the kids are, than before. We had a lot of rough hurdles the whole divorce process, but as a guy, as a single dad, I saw myself and my old parish really trying to having difficulty getting plugged in. Like Knights of Columbus, I was divorced, they didn't think that was a good standing, unable to be a lector, unable to take the Eucharist to shut-ins on my old parish. I was allowed to receive the Eucharist, and especially when I go through the annulment process, but I'm afraid that I might have the same issues going to a new parish, which I moved, so I moved to a different parish, a new parish than I did at my old parish. Any advice on how I can plug deeper into Catholic lay life?
0: Yeah.
3: There's not much
0: for
3: me to do.
0: First of all, let me say I'm really sorry. This is a terrible cross to have to bear right now, and you had a time in your life when you're trying to raise your children, and you don't have to worry about this kind of nonsense, and I'm sorry you're having to worry about it. So you did complete the annulment process?
3: Yeah.
0: You were granted an annulment?
3: Well, granted an annulment, yes.
0: Okay, so
3: recently, when I was at the old parish, I was going through the annulment process, I was limited. Did the annulment process change?
0: Okay, well, hold on. Listen to me. So if you were granted an annulment, then there is nothing questionable about your current moral status, right? I mean, an annulment means you were not validly married. If you're not validly married to some woman, you have no business living with her, right? I mean, you don't cohabitate with people you're not validly married to. You were never validly married. And so not living with her is the appropriate thing for you to do, right? And I find it highly irregular that a church would say that someone, that a parish would say, okay, here's a guy who is, he's faithful to the church, he's faithful to his kids, he's doing what the church has asked him to do. It's not like he's committing adultery on a lawful spouse or something like that. He doesn't have a lawful spouse and never had one, right? So he has maybe indiscretions in his past. Well, those are taken care of, right? That should not disqualify you from being involved in Christian ministries. And I'm very suspicious of that pastoral position that the priest has taken in your parish. Very suspicious. That doesn't scan to me. I mean, we got people in Christian ministry all over the place that have had annulments. Now, it would not be unusual for someone for whom the annulment process was underway, like they hadn't been granted the annulment, for the priest to say, okay, well, we can't put you in a position of leadership until this thing gets worked out.
1: That's right. Very
0: normal.
1: Sure.
0: Very
1: sure.
0: Normal. Because, again, like then, hey, maybe you're potentially married, in which case you got to reconcile, right? But once the thing has been granted, that should not be the case. And if that's still the case, I mean, I would change parishes or have a deep conversation with your priest or something, right? Now, there may be other factors going on I don't know about, but just the fact of having had an annulment and gone through it should not disqualify you from plugging in.
1: Mike, thanks for checking in from Las Vegas. Let's go to Karen now in Phoenix, listening on the EWTN app. Hey there, Karen. I think your call is a great way to end the show. What's on your mind?
4: Hi there. Just an honor to talk to Dr. Anders, but I just had a comment. I've had a priest that baptized my daughter in 2009. He is a marathon-running vegan, Grateful Dead. I believe he was a roadie. I haven't validated that. But he would say right before his homily, guess what today is? And we're like, And he's like, it's Jerry Garcia's birthday. So, and they even bought him tie-dye vestments. He never wore them in church. He was very holy.
0: Thank goodness.
1: Wow.
4: And he was very holy. He still gives me goosebumps when I can picture him saying, behold the Lamb of God. Like, just very holy man, long hair, looks like Jesus, but He was a big Jerry Garcia fan, or he is a big Jerry Garcia fan. He's still a priest.
0: Well, I would love to meet this guy. You could tell him to reach out to me at EWTN. I'd love to hear his story. But you know, and this is the great thing about being Catholic, because look, I mean, we bring this up on the air from time to time because I'm a fan, and I recognize that there are a lot of musical groups in the United States and elsewhere whose own personal lives maybe don't reflect the full panoply of Catholic value. Okay, I get that, yeah. Right? You know, I understand that. They have their storied history, and I don't endorse any of that kind of stuff. But the Church says that beauty and goodness are beauty and goodness wherever they're found, right? You know, and so when you find talent, when you find insight, when you find beauty, you can celebrate it for what it is, you know, and the Catholic Church has always done this. They've thrown the doors wide open and said, you know, everything good, beautiful, and true is Catholic in some respect. Even the music of the Grateful Dead.
1: Well, there
0: right?
1: you go.
0: Let it be known there is a fountain that was not made by the hands of men.
1: All right.
0: So that's the line from Ripple I was telling you about.
1: I love that. Karen, thanks so much for your call. Dr. David Anders, thank you, my friend.
0: Thanks, Tom.
1: Keep it right here on EWTN. Coming up next on most of these EWTN stations, it'll be Open Line Tuesday with our Tuesday host, Father Wade Menezes. 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On behalf of our great team, I'm Tom Price, along with Dr. David Anders. Thanks for joining us. See you tomorrow on the Wednesday edition of Call to Communion. God bless.
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11: For any relationship to grow, we need to invest time. 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
12: 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Ours is one family, united in Jesus Christ, our Lord and Savior. We are Catholic. Welcome home.
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1: WTN News Link. The trade war between North American neighbors is escalating. Canada has announced retaliatory tariffs against the U.S. today. Meanwhile, President Trump responded that he is considering renaming Lake Ontario as Lake America. A Republican runoff is happening in South Carolina today. U.S. Senator Darlene Graham, sister of the late Senator Lindsey Graham, is facing U.S. Representative Ralph Norman in a race to determine who will advance to the November midterms. Pope Leo XIV appoints Knights of Columbus Supreme Knight Patrick Kelly as a member of the Dicastery for the Laity, the Family, and Life. The Vatican announced the appointment today. Kelly, a former U.S. Navy officer, has led the Knights since 2021. I'm Veronica Dudo with EWTN News Nightly. 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
3: 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I'm Jack Williams. Pedro Quiles producing the program. Your call screener is Matt Kubensky and Michael McCall watching our social media feeds. 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Just text your first name, how you're listening, and a brief question, and it may find its way to us by the end of the program. And now we head to the San Joaquin Valley to greet the one and only Father Wade Menezes. How are you?
4: I'm doing great, Jack. Thank you so much. And yes, I am in my hometown of Modesto, California, right here in Stanislaus County, having a week with family this August. And the next week, I will be preaching a week-long parish mission at St. Mary of the Presentation Parish in Sacramento. Looking forward to that. And so it's been a great week so far, seeing cousins and brothers and sisters-in-laws and nieces and nephews. So, and grandnieces and nephews. Well, grandnephews, I should say. So,
3: have you milked a cow?
4: I have not. I have not. But since we are in Stanislaus County this week, not just Modesto, but Stanislaus County, there are a lot of Azorean Portuguese living in this area that are from dairy families. So maybe we may not get a call from the Azores per se, from the islands in the mid-Atlantic, but maybe we will get a call this hour, maybe, from an Azorean Portuguese person. How about that?
3: Or maybe from North Africa.
4: Yeah, that's right.
3: Maybe
4: yeah,
3: a distant relative of St. Yeah. Augustine, maybe.
4: That's right. That's right. That would be great, because that's what our springboard is today. You know, Thursday is St. Monica's feast day, his mother, on the 27th of August. And Friday, August 28th, is St. Augustine. He's one of the early church bishops and one of the great doctors of the church. And so we've always admired Augustine for his conversion story and for his loyalty to church teaching. So I want to talk a little bit about him today, because he is so popular across cultures. He is so popular across time. Frames. Born in North Africa in 354, Augustine entered the church at the age of 32. The most prolific and influential of the Latin fathers, that is the Western fathers of the church, St. Augustine spent the first half of his life studying and teaching rhetoric there. He lived with a woman for some 23 years and never married her. He also fathered a child out of wedlock at age 17. In his writings, most notably his Confessions, Augustine admits to a lust addiction that he struggled with up to the time of his conversion, which took place in his early 30s. Once he began feeling the tugs of conversion toward God, but yet was not willing to let go of his earthly addictions, his daily prayer was, quote, "Convert me, O God, just not yet." He had also adhered to the religion of the Manichaeans, a sect that he believed that believed that two competing forces of good and evil dominated the universe, represented by light and darkness, or spirit and matter. The prayers of his mother, Saint Monica, and the preaching of Saint Ambrose, his confessor, influenced Augustine's conversion greatly. But as he himself tells it in his famous Confessions, the story of his life, his entry into the Catholic Church was primarily the work of God, who pursued him throughout his life. Augustine writes the following, quote, "See who I was in myself and by myself. I have destroyed myself, but he who made me remade me." Talking about God transforming his life through sanctifying grace. After his famous conversion, St. Ambrose baptized Augustine in 387. Augustine was then ordained a priest, and in 395 was elected bishop of Hippo, also in North Africa. There, he led the church during a time of theological schism and political upheaval with his extensive pastoral preaching and brilliant, brilliant theological refutations of heresy. The monastic rule, which Augustine composed, directed originally to a community of nuns, continues to inspire many religious orders till this day. Remember that Pope Leo XIV himself, our current Holy Father, is a member of the Augustinian order, huh? Augustine's Confessions, an autobiographical account of its own caliber, consists of the saint's interior probing, his philosophical reflection, and his penitential angst and wholehearted prayer. To this day, it continues to move even the most modern of readers, and many private and public universities still make it required reading, for example, in their literature departments. Pope Francis once told us that for Augustine, it was, quote, restlessness in his heart, which brought him to a personal encounter with Christ, and which brought him to understand the remote God he was seeking was the same God who was very close to every human being, the God close to our heart. As Augustine himself would say, the God more inward than even my innermost self. The God more inward even than my innermost self. That's how close God is to us. Known as the Doctor of Grace, St. Augustine is one of the four great Western Latin fathers of the Church. The other three great Latin fathers are St. Ambrose, St. Jerome, and Pope St. Gregory the Great. And worth mentioning here as well, I think, are the four great Eastern fathers of the Church. They are St. Basil the Great, St. Gregory Nazianzen, St. John Chrysostom, and St. Athanasius. Augustine produced over 1,700 writings, including sermons, treatises, scriptural commentaries, the spiritual classic Confessions, and the magisterial City of God. Many call that his second greatest work. His biographer, Posidius, wondered how anyone could have produced such a vast volume of written work towards the end of the 4th century. At the end of his life, Augustine requested that the seven penitential psalms be copied in large print and hung in his room. He recited them for 10 days straight leading up to his death on August 28th in 430. The seven penitential psalms, according to the Hebrew numbering system, are Psalms 6, 32, 38, 51, 102, 130, and 143. And again, at the end of his life, St. Augustine requested that the seven penitential psalms be copied in large print and hung in his room. He recited them for the 10 days leading up to his death on August 28th in 430. And again, the psalm numbers for those six penitential psalms are 6, 32, 38, 51, the Miserere, of course, 102, 130, and 143. A couple of my favorite quotes from St. Augustine are these: "No one can be ready for the next life unless he trains himself for it now." And boy, did Augustine do just that. It took him a little bit. He finally got on that track towards the end of his life, but already an adult in his 30s. But the fact is, he got on that track. No one can be ready for the next life unless he trains himself for it now. And referring to his own conversion later in life, he writes, quote, "Late have I loved you, O beauty ever ancient, ever new. Late have I loved you. You were within me, but I was outside. You called, you shouted, and you broke through my deafness. You flashed, you shone, and you dispelled my blindness, referring to God, pursuing him constantly. And he also says this regarding the church's magisterial authority as the bride of Christ: Rome has spoken, the case is closed. The Latin is often rendered Roma locuta est, causa finita est. The church has spoken, or Rome has spoken, the case is closed. Roma locuta est, causa finita est. So those are two of my favorite quotes. He also says this: a faith opens the door to understanding, but unbelief closes it. Huh? Faith opens the door to understanding, but unbelief closes it. He also says wrong is wrong, even if everyone else is doing it, and right is right, even if no one else is doing it. Talking about objective truth. Wrong is wrong, even if everyone else is doing it, and right is right, even if no one else is doing it. Give us a call this hour. Tell us if St. Augustine or St. Monica, his mother, has influenced your life of prayer, your devotion to the saints, etc. We celebrate this great mother and son combo this Thursday and Friday, respectively. August 27th, Thursday, is the great feast day of St. Monica. Friday, the next day, August 28th, is the great feast day of St. Augustine. St. Augustine, the great doctor of the church. Again, give us a call this hour. Tell us if you have a particular devotion to either Augustine or his mother, Monica.
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1: Hi, I'm Doug Keck. 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Peter, tell us, why did you put this book together with Cardinal Sarra, and why is it important, especially for Catholics, to read?
2: Well, I wanted to have him speak specifically to sacred music. What is liturgy? What is sacred music at the beginning? And then what does that look like in practice? Should we be singing a Gregorian chant, or does that not matter? You know, what do we need Latin? There's a lot of different issues that I think make it relevant for musicians, for priests, and for the average Catholic.
1: Peter Carter, co-author with Cardinal Robert Sarra of The Song of the Lamb, Sacred Music and the Heavenly Liturgy. I'm Doug Keck. This has been a Bookmark Brief. Thanks for stopping by. We'll see you next time.
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8: I the wish T-shirt, I, the pocket knife, the travel
7: I
8: mug.
7: I wish I
8: the
7: had the thermal itself. Mug right now.
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8: I will,
7: the end of the hour.
8: I will gift one to my general manager of Open Line Tuesday next time I see him, which will probably be October, by the way. So,
7: oh, that'll be great. Still two open lines for you at 833-288-EWTN. That's 833-288-3986. David is in Kansas City, Kansas. He leads things off today. He's listening on Ave Maria Radio's app today. David, thanks so much for holding. You're on with Father Wade.
9: Hi, Father. How long can one wait to have a Catholic funeral mass after someone passes away?
8: Yeah, that's a great question. So there's no strict canon law in the Catholic Church that sets a hard deadline or a specific number of days required by canon law for the burial after the person dies, okay? Regularly speaking, it's a general practice that most services happen between 3 to 5 days after the passing, maybe up to 7 or 8 days after the passing, you know, within a week. But this brief pause allows dignity for the deceased and gives family members time to gather, especially if there's family members coming in from out of state. So I would say a week to just over a week is a standard that we see, at least here in the United States. But there's also some practical factors also. The exact timing depends, for example, on the availability of the parish priest, especially if he's at the parish by himself and has no associate pastors. It also depends on the church schedule, the travel time for relatives, as I just noted, and local legal requirements possibly for permits of burial, which we don't have too much of a problem with that in the United States, with having organized, established cemeteries that we do here in the United States. But generally, I would say 3 to 5 days, maybe just over a week. Now, I find your question interesting, David, because there has been a seemingly growing custom of waiting longer and longer for the funeral, and beyond what needs to be in a lot of cases. I don't think that would be the mind of the church to hold off just because ... there should be a compelling reason why you have to hold off. Again, there's no canon law stipulating the length of time for the burial after the person dies. The burial of the body to take place. That said, it should not be unduly prolonged. I think we could say that's the mind of the church. And so we want to try to have it sooner rather than later. But, you know, there might be a case where you have to wait for relatives flying in, etc. You might have to wait because if it's going to be a cremation, it might take an extra week and a half for the crematorium to return the ashes of the loved one to the family. There could be different factors, no doubt. That said, we should not want to unduly prolong the time of burial after the death of the loved one. Great question. Thank you so much, David.
7: Next stop for us is Lincoln, Nebraska. Marie is in Lincoln listening on Spirit Catholic Radio today. Marie, you're on with Father Wade.
10: Hello, Father. I don't have a question, but because we were talking about St. Monica
8: and St. Augustine.
10: Yes. I said, because we're talking about them, I just have to share that my husband and I were married on August 28th. My first son was born on August 27th. And some years after I was married, we were having a rough time, and I asked St. Monica to pray for this marriage. Hmm. That you prayed for St. Augustine for 20 years, so I'm going to give my husband 20 years with your prayers to straighten up this marriage and make it holy. Well, the 25th anniversary was just amazing. He had changed, both of us, actually. I mean, just not one person, but both have changed.
8: Praise God.
10: And you know, we drew very, very close over the years. But I just thought it was interesting for the two saints to be born, one on the anniversary, then my son. And I thought, well, I know that's not coincidental. So I just went ahead and prayed to her for that. And I just wanted to share that lovely little story.
8: Well, praise God, and thank you so much for giving us that witness call about your marriage and about your son. You know, it's interesting that Monica herself was married to Patricius, who was known to have been unfaithful and have a very, very hot temper and was violent. And, you know, she prayed for him as well, and he eventually converted as well. And I think that's worth noting about her life. I focused more on Augustine for the springboard topic and about his own conversion. But Monica herself prayed incessantly for Patricius's conversion. And indeed, he was converted later in life. And so I think we have her prayers to thank for that as well. Thank you so much, Marie, for a great call. We really appreciate it.
7: 833-288-EWTN is our toll-free number. 833-288-3986. Holly is in San Antonio, Texas, listening on Guadalupe Radio. Holly, you're on with Father Wade.
11: Yes, I would also like, first of all, thank you for taking my call, and I really enjoy this program. But I wanted to also make a comment about St. Augustine and St. Monica. I have a great devotion to St. Monica because I know the Holy Spirit had a lot to do with the conversion of St. Augustus. But at the same time, his mom never stopped praying. And she prayed with great devotion for it to happen. And so I'm a mom, I'm a grandmother, and my mom told me, once you have children, you go to sleep praying, and you wake up praying. And that's the truth. And that's how I feel. I just feel that we as moms, as grandmas, just need to constantly pray for our children and grandchildren, because when St. Augustine said, right is right, wrong is wrong, our society needs a little bit of that, because we are getting confused with what is right, and what is wrong. So I just wanted to share that with you.
8: Well, thank you, Holly, so much. We really appreciate that. And you've spoken it very, very well, I would say. He says, wrong is wrong, even if everybody else is doing it, and right is right, even if no one else is doing it. So talking about the reality of objective truth. And yes, I would only add that, you know, it doesn't have to be all vocal prayer that a mother does for her children, because a mother is not a nun. She's not a cloistered nun, or even an active nun, for that matter. She's a mother. She's a wife and mother, or maybe she's widowed, or maybe she's unmarried and never married. The fact is, she's a mother. So let her remember that her faithfulness to daily duty can also become her prayer. Don't make prayer your work. Make work your prayer. Now, is the daily rosary important? Absolutely. Our Lady of Fatima talked about the importance of praying the five-decade rosary each day. Is the daily Divine Mercy chaplet important? You bet. Sunday obligation mass? You bet. Offering your holy communions at that Sunday obligation mass? You bet. If your schedule permits you to go to mass a few times during the weekday, is that a great thing to do? Absolutely. More communions to offer, more Eucharistic communions to offer for your loved ones. That said, her own faithfulness to daily duty. You know, there's a great quote by St. Francis of Rome. That's a female saint, F-R-A-N-C-E-S, not C-I-S. St. Francis of Rome says to a group of housewives that she was speaking to, she says, leave your silly little devotions at the altar and go home and find God in your housework. Now, these were domestic mothers that she was referring to and speaking to at the time. And I think her point's well taken. She was saying, don't make prayer your work, make work your prayer. And I did a little bit of research on that quote, and she was speaking specifically to a group of housewives, mothers and wives, who would go to daily mass. Their schedule permitted them as wives and mothers to go to daily mass. Great, no problem there. But here's the problem. When mass was over, they would stay and do 3.5 hour Thanksgivings after mass in the church, because they didn't want to go back home to their kids and their husbands. And that's where Francis of Rome saw a problem. So that's why she gives us that great quote. But the fact is that you don't want to make prayer your work. You want to make work your prayer. So it's not an either or, vocal prayer or prayer of quiet or the prayer of meditation, or faithfulness, daily duty. It's both and. It's both vocal prayer, prayer of meditation, and faithfulness to daily duty, whatever those duties are. Look at all the working moms we have out there, right? Again, faithfulness to daily duty can be offered up for the sanctification of your children. Thank you so much, Holly, for a great call.
7: 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We received a text from Rob in the great state of Missouri, and he says his question is, he was born in 1956 and baptized, and he was told by his home church that they don't have records older than 1957. He hasn't been to his home church in many years due to political reasons. And he's wondering if he's Catholic or not, and he doesn't know where to start with his return.
8: Well, he would be Catholic by virtue of his Catholic baptism. So my first question to him would be, do you have a living parent Rob, do you have a living parent that can vouch that they indeed remember your baptism as an infant? Because if they can, then even though your baptism is not on record, because the parish records don't go back that far, which I find that kind of hard. I mean, unless they were destroyed in a fire, that's a difficult thing to actually believe, because parishes going back to the teens and 20s with all the immigration kept baptismal records, First Holy Communion records, even anointing of the sick records, so that if the person died, they knew how far back they received the anointing of the sick, if it was recent or not. Not that that's needed for salvation, but it brings comfort to the family to know that their dead loved one recently received the anointing of the sick. So regardless, I have no reason to disbelieve you, Rob. So if they don't have records back then, I would simply ask a living relative if they remember attending your baptism, whether it's an elderly aunt or uncle or a living parent.
7: 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It's EWTN's Open Line Wednesday with Father Wade.
12: The Immaculate Heart of Mary signifies the great purity and love of the heart of the Blessed Virgin Mary for God. 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
13: Family, a prayer that we pray together is a powerful prayer. 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Today we pray for our nation. Most Holy Trinity, Father, Son, and Holy Spirit, we love you. We thank you for our nation and the many blessings we enjoy in our earthly homeland. Protect us from those who plot evil against our country, and use us to build a civilization of love. Let obedience to your commandments be our way of life, so that we may have

0: 833-288-3986. Grab one of these open phone lines. We will get to the folks that are on hold in just a moment. But, Father, you wanted to finish up with a couple of additional points for Rob in Missouri.
1: Yeah, that's right, Rob. I would also ask you, do you remember your first Holy Communion, either at that same parish that does not keep records past 1957, when you believe you were baptized in 56, your birth year? Do you at least have a record of first Holy Communion in that parish, you know, around age 7 or so, which would be around 1964 or so? Is that on record with that parish? Because if it is your first Holy Communion, which parishes record first Holy Communions, chances are then you were indeed baptized at that parish. Or even if you were received first Holy Communion at another parish, you can have it on good faith that you are baptized. That was point number one of the two that I wanted to make additionally. The second and final point, Rob, is if you have no sacramental records of either baptism, first Eucharist, and or confirmation, the three sacraments of initiation, then you're welcome to go to your current local parish priest and tell him all of this, and then ask to be conditionally baptized. Ask to be conditionally baptized, meaning that if you are already baptized from your birth year of 1956, then this current baptism that the priest does for you now, this conditional baptism, does not take effect. However, if you were never baptized, then the conditional baptism does take effect, and then you have the absolute moral certitude that you were baptized. And of course, you want to receive first communion, and if you've been receiving communion, you've already done that because you were doing it in good faith. You weren't doing it out of malice. And then you want to be confirmed as well. You want to receive the sacrament of confirmation. Great question, Rob. Thank you so much for calling today.
0: Patricia's up next, a first-time caller in the great state of Illinois, listening on the Amazon Echo. Patricia, you're on with Father Wade.
2: Yes. Hello, Father. I hope you're doing well.
1: Doing well, Patricia. Thank you.
2: I called because I had a saint, or I didn't have a Saint Monica, but I had a Monica who was named after Saint Monica.
1: Okay.
2: When my husband and I were first married and we started having children, he was a little wilder than I would have liked. So my idea was, okay, you know, with Augustine being the way he was, we would just have a Monica in our family. She died a few years ago with pancreatic cancer, my daughter did. And I'm so sorry about that because sure. I loved her dearly. But it was such a blessing and grace to have her. And my husband died just after 63 years of marriage.
1: Okay.
2: So that is my thought today. And I thank you for having these kind of calls. Thank you very much, and God bless you both.
1: You're most welcome, Patricia, and thank you for your call today. And God bless the blessed repose of the souls of not only your daughter Monica, but also of your husband. Thank you so much for a great call. There you have a case. We're named after Monica because Patricia herself was intrigued by Monica's life, St. Monica's life, and named her daughter after her. Thank you so much.
0: Next stop for us is Minot, North Dakota. Kevin is listening on Real Presence Radio today. Kevin, thanks for holding. You're on with Father Wade.
3: Good afternoon. I have a simple question. I'm a cradle Catholic. I learned Latin Mass, the old Mass. But I know the current Mass of the Church is Latin, and Pope Paul VI allowed it to be said in the vernacular. My question is why has the modern Church totally gone away from the Latin Mass?
1: Okay, so be careful of the modern church. It makes it sound like there's a second church, okay, and there is not. We are one holy Catholic and apostolic church. I think what you're asking is why doesn't the Reformed Roman Rite, the current rite, the ordinary rite of the Second Vatican Council, which was promulgated by the Second Vatican Council, what we call the Reformed Roman Rite, the Vatican II Mass, etc. Why don't we hear more Latin in it, is what you're asking. And I think that's a fantastic question, because Sacrosanctum Concilium, one of the 16 documents of the Second Vatican Council, and it's the document that addressed specifically the sacred liturgy, does call for Latin to retain pride of place in the sacred liturgy. For example, the holy, holy, holy, the Sanctus,

Sanctus, Sanctus, the Lamb of God, the Agnus Dei, the Gloria, the glory to God in the highest, even the Creed, the Nicene Creed, the Credo. Also, you can have different motets. The Graduale can take place of the responsorial psalm, and that could be chanted in Latin. And so Sacrosanctum Concilium did call for Latin to retain pride of place. So you ask a great, great question. Why isn't that done more? Well, the answer to that question will vary from pastor to pastor, okay? But you are correct also in that Pope Paul VI, now saint, he did permit the vernacular for a greater actual participation by the lay faithful in the pews in the Mass. The vernacular became universal because pastoral success and overwhelming demand from both bishops and laity quickly turned a simply allowed option or a simply permitted option into a standard practice. And in one sense, that's unfortunate because the official document of the Second Vatican Council does call for Latin to retain pride of place, or that it should retain pride of place. It doesn't have to, absolutely, but it should retain pride of place. Why? Because it's the mater lingua. It's the mother tongue of the church. Okay? The mater lingua, the mother tongue of the church. So the shift to local languages, what we call the vernacular, depending on what country you're in, that's the language you'll hear the Mass in. Number one, because of active participation. Actually, the true phrase is actual participation. The Second Vatican Council wanted the faithful to fully understand and engage more with the sacred liturgy rather than just watch silently. Well, we can still have an actual participation and active participation in the Latin. Latin doesn't necessarily negate those things. Number two, pastoral demand. Parishes found that using local languages made the readings and the prayers more deeply meaningful to everyday churchgoers. Okay, regular Sunday and daily churchgoers. And number three, Vatican approval. Local bishops petitioned for the entire Mass to be translated, and Pope Paul VI granted that permission, making it the norm in most places. But I would agree with the question you're asking. What you're hoping for, I believe, is more Latin in the Reformed Rite of the Second Vatican Council, which, by the way, I don't like to call Novus Ordo. Novus Ordo literally means new order. It's the new order of Mass, the new order of Mass that was promulgated by the Second Vatican Council. Well, that was over 60 years ago. I just turned 61 and I'm not new. So I don't like to use the phrase Novus Ordo, new or the Reformed Rite of the Second Vatican Council, or the Vatican II Mass, or the ordinary form of the Mass. Because the traditional Latin Mass, the extraordinary form of the Mass, is just that. Is just that, an extraordinary form of that Mass. And we can use the 1962 Missal for that. But I firmly believe, and I, this is worth saying, I firmly believe, Kevin, that if right after the Second Vatican Council closed in 1965, it ran from 62 to 65, if right after it closed, we continued to celebrate Mass in the vernacular, we started to celebrate Mass in the vernacular, but still retain the Latin in the ordinary forms of the Mass, like the Gloria, the Credo, the Sanctus, the Agnus Dei, pepper in the Graduale in place of the responsorial psalm now and again, have beautiful polyphony and Gregorian chant as motets after the communion rite. If we did that right after the Second Vatican Council, I believe there would be a lesser and lesser demand today in 2026 for the extraordinary form of the Mass, because we would have retained those important elements of the Latin and the sacred rite with all due reverence, solemnity, and devotion. And if that was done from the get-go, right after the council closed in 65, actually right after Sacrosanctum Concilium came out, the document on the liturgy in 1962, if we started doing the Reformed Roman Rite like that, retaining all the Latin in the proper places, the ordinary parts of the Mass, doing the readings and the collect prayers in the vernacular so people could enter more deeply through their own language into the church, have beautiful Gregorian chant, beautiful polyphony. If we had done all those things from the time of the council forward, there would be a lesser need, in my opinion, from what I've seen on the mission band, for the extraordinary form of the Mass. And the good news is we are starting to see more and more the Reformed Roman Rite of the Second Vatican Council Mass, the Reformed Rite, the ordinary form of the Mass, celebrated now with more Latin, celebrated now with more chant and polyphony.

0: celebrated now facing east, ad orientem, or if the church isn't ordered in that direction, then we call it ad patrem, to the Father, celebrating Mass toward the Father. But if it is facing east, we say ad orientem, where we celebrate Mass facing east. Why? Because when Jesus comes again at the end of time, he'll come from the east. Okay, so we're starting to see more and more of a reform within the reform. Can I say that? A reform within the reform. It's taken 60 plus years, but we're finally seeing it. I invite you to come to the Fathers of Mercy in Auburn, Kentucky, to see how beautifully we celebrate the Reformed Roman Rite on Sundays, with the Latin retaining pride of place, etc. Thank you so much, Kevin, for a fantastic question on the sacred liturgy.
1: 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Bill is in Pittsburgh, Pennsylvania, listening on the Amazon Echo today. Bill, you are on with Father Wade.
2: Hi, Father Wade and Jack and everybody. Well, first of all, it's like I wanted to, talking about St. Augustine, my wife and I will be celebrating our 24th wedding anniversary. We were married in St. Augustine's Church in Pittsburgh, and on the August 31st, and then that was our at my local parish, the parish I belonged to for a long time, and of course there's a lot of St. Augustine that in my background as far as the church goes. My comment was to help Rob me that in the Diocese of Pittsburgh, and I don't know what diocese that Rob is in, his diocese may do the same thing. Beyond a certain year, and I think it's 2000 something, a certain year, the parish baptismal wedding funeral records, etc., have all been sent to the diocesan archive, so it's like they're in one special solid place, probably for for better protection, and people, if they need one of those records, they contact the diocese. I think the parish can still help you with that, but they
0: that's a good point. I think that's a very good point, Bill, is that as time goes on, some individual parish churches, at the request of the diocese overall, sends their records up to a certain point, their baptismal records, First Holy Communion records, marriage records, etc., to the diocese, and they are now stored at the diocesan level. So Rob was texting us from Missouri, or emailing us from Missouri. I'm not sure what diocese he was in, but Rob, if you're still listening, that's something you might want to look into, is go to your diocese to see if they have pre-1957, that is from 1956 on back, records, and if they do, you will probably find your baptismal record there. So that's a great point. I also know that still parishes will keep records, especially now in this new era that we're in, and the likes of computers and the more easily stored, etc., through databases and whatnot, it's much easier to do now. So it can be done much easier, and so it's going to be easier for parishes to do that. But you make a very good point, Bill, and you said that Pittsburgh does do that, correct?
2: Yes, Pittsburgh does do that, and I would have to look in my local bulletin to see what the actual exact year is. It's 2000 something,
0: yeah,
2: or other.
0: Sure.
2: But that doesn't necessarily matter, but it's like it probably varies from diocese to diocese too, is the what year that they start keeping the archiving the records.
0: Sure. Well, thank you so much, Bill. That's a great point. And we just let Rob know that. So hopefully he's still listening to maybe look into that fact. Thank you so much. We really appreciate that lead.
1: 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Lori is up next in St. Louis, Missouri, listening on Covenant Radio. Lori, you're on with Father Wade.
3: Hello, Father Wade, and thank you for taking my call.
0: Sure.
3: Father, I'm not attempting to put you on the spot. I'm looking for an answer for within myself. When I was studying and I went to get my Paul the VI certification, I was studying at the same time that COVID had came about. And I was told that we could not drink or share the chalice because of the germs that was in it from other people. And I understand that the health department may specify rules and regulations for people, such as the mask and all. This is my question. That is the beloved Christ that was shed from the cross that won our salvation. If the blood of Christ is so strong that it can win our salvation, then why can't the blood of Christ not wash away the germs? If it can wash away the sin, it can wash away the germs.
0: Because the appearances, characteristics, and accidents of wine remain even after the words of consecration. It is only faith that tells us it's the blood of Christ. But we simultaneously teach as Catholics, as dogma of the faith, that the characteristics, accidents, or appearances of wine remain. And wine can carry germs. Now, was that gone overboard? Personally, yes, I thought that was gone overboard back at the time of COVID. But every parish to their own, and some of them had to follow diocesan guidelines. Some dioceses left it up to the individual parishes. That's a whole nother story. But that's why they were concerned about that. You know, four of the five senses fail, Lori, at the words of consecration. Sight, smell, taste, and touch all fail at the words of consecration. In other words, sight still looks like bread and wine. Smell still smells like bread and wine. Taste still tastes like bread and wine. Touch still touches like bread and wine. What's the fifth and final human sense of the body that does not fail at the words of consecration? Hearing. Why? Because faith comes through hearing, Romans 10:17. And what is it we hear at the words of consecration? Well, the words of consecration. This is my body. This is the chalice of my blood. It is faith alone that tells us that it is no longer ordinary wine, but really, truly, and substantially the body, blood, soul, and divinity of our Lord Jesus Christ. But we simultaneously teach as Catholics that the wine's appearances, characteristics, and accidents, that means what it's made up of, that's a philosophical term when I say accidents, that the appearances, characteristics, and accidents remain even after the words of consecration, and this is why sight, smell, taste, and touch fail at that moment of the Mass, but hearing does not, because faith comes through hearing, as St. Paul says in Romans 10:17. And what is it that we hear at that moment of the Mass? The words of consecration. This is my body, this is my blood. And I'll just add this, it's not cannibalism, because Jesus Christ is not a human person, he's a divine person. He took on a fully human nature, just like ours in every way but sin, but he always remained a divine person. He was never a human person. He took on human beingship, but he remained a divine person. He took on human beingship while remaining divine. What he was, he remained God. What he was not, he assumed human nature. Many of the church fathers say that, okay? And so he's a divine person. Number two, why it's not cannibalism. He's alive, not dead. He's alive through his resurrection. Okay? And then number three, why it's not cannibalism, is because we Catholics readily admit that the accidents, characteristics, and appearances remain of bread and wine even after the words of consecration. Great question, Lori. Thank you so much. Great question about the Eucharist.
1: 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And keep it right here on many of these EWTN stations. As soon as we're finished, you'll hear Beacon of Truth with Deacon Harold Burke Sivers. 833-288-3986 is our toll-free number for your questions for Father Wade Menezes. Father, you had some additional quotes, I think, that we didn't get to from St. Augustine.
0: Yeah, that's right. Regarding the Most Holy Eucharist, how is this right after Lori's question? He says this regarding the Most Holy Eucharist, St. Augustine does. He says, the great table is the one at which the Lord of the banquet is himself the divine food. No one feeds the guests with his very self, yet that is precisely what Christ the Lord does. He invites, and he is the food and the drink. The martyrs took careful note of what they ate and drank in the Eucharist, so that they might return the same gift. In other words, the martyrs of the church shed their body and blood, and what gave them the courage to do that is because they knew they had received the body and blood in the Eucharist. How beautiful is that quote? St. Augustine also says, a man cannot hope to find God unless he first finds himself. That's in regards, Jack, to the importance of having good and holy self-knowledge. We got to know ourselves first. The person has to know himself or herself first in order to continue to grow in holiness. And that's an important thing. I have several talks just on the importance of growth in self-knowledge. A man cannot hope to find God unless he first finds himself. He also says this from the Catechism of the Catholic Church at number 1847 regarding one's salvation. He says, God created us without us, but he did not will to save us without us. In other words, to receive God's mercy, we must admit our faults, right? If we say we have no sin, we deceive ourselves and the truth is not in us, as 1 John 1 verses 8 and 9 says. But if we confess our sins, he who is faithful and just will forgive our sins and cleanse us from all unrighteousness. And lastly, regarding the virtue of humility, Augustine says, quote, let us then follow Christ's paths, which he has revealed to us, above all the path of humility, which he himself became for us. He showed us that path by his precepts, and he himself followed it by his suffering on our behalf.
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1: Yes, go right ahead, Cecilia.
4: Hi. I was listening to you when you were just talking about sacred liturgy. And I have a question that's a little bit different. I agree with how much more Latin has been introduced back into the Mass. Nice. And into mm-hmm. our liturgy. However, at our parish, it's a minor basilica. We had a new priest who is in love with Gregorian chant and Latin, and I'm a member of the choir, and he has stopped all of the sacred liturgy music like John Rutter and beautiful four-part songs, and has put, you know, right at, when we come in, instead of having an opening hymn, he has a Latin chant done by just the choir director and then offertory Latin. It's just so much, and we've lost almost the whole choir. The church has become very divisive. And even though I like Latin, too, we used to do Sanctus and Agnus Dei, it's become overwhelming. And we talked to Father about it. He says it's because it's a basilica and we've been doing it the wrong way. Well, I've been at this parish for 40 years, and it just seems so sad. It was beautiful. People came to our church because of the beautiful choir and music.
0: Yeah.
4: And how do we talk to him without to see that we're losing a lot of parishioners, but it doesn't mean we don't want any Latin, but couldn't there be a happy medium?
0: Yeah, great, fantastic question. What's my answer? Catechesis, catechesis, catechesis. And to be more specific, liturgical catechesis, liturgical catechesis, liturgical catechesis. Everything I said in that 2.5 minutes regarding the previous caller is worth both sides hearing, because you are correct. It doesn't mean that all Latin has to be gotten rid of and that we go back all to English hymnody, okay, or English songs, and it should be more hymnody rather than songs, nor should it be vice versa. This is the great thing about the sacred liturgy and about Catholic moral teaching in general. It's very, very rarely either or. It's more often than not both and. So it's we want to have both Gregorian chant and sacred hymnody. We want to have both the vernacular and the Latin. Now, he's right in that a basilica or a cathedral, the mother church of the diocese, whether it's a basilica or not, but basilicas are to be the chief example. Cathedrals and basilicas are to be the chief example of how the sacred liturgy is celebrated well. with all due reverence, solemnity, and devotion. So he's right in that regard, but maybe a little too rigid in the approach. Needs to be both and. Great question. Thank you.
1: Father, would you leave us with a blessing?
0: I certainly will, Jack. May the blessing of Almighty God, the Father, and the Son, and the Holy Spirit descend upon all of our Open Line Tuesday listeners and remain with each and every one of you this day and always. St. Joseph, terror of demons.
1: Pray for us. On behalf of our host, Father Wade Menezes, producer Pedro Quiles, our call screener, Matt Gubensky, and our social media maven, Mr. Michael McCall, I'm Jack Williams. Thanks so much for tuning in. Back at it tomorrow with Father Mitch. Until then, God bless.

0: This is Father Lawrence Liu. 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
7: 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O Immaculata, Queen of Heaven and Earth, Refuge of Sinner and our Most Loving Mother, God has willed to entrust the entire Order of Mercy to you. I, a repentant sinner, cast myself at your feet, humbly imploring you to take of me all of I am and have, wholly to yourself as your possession and property. 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She will crush your head, and you alone have destroyed all the heresies in the world. Let me be a fit instrument in your immaculate and merciful hands for introducing and increasing your glory to the maximum in all the many strayed and indifferent souls, and thus help extend as far as possible the blessed kingdom of the Most Sacred Heart of Jesus. For wherever you enter, you obtain grace and conversion and growth in holiness, since it is through your hands that all graces come to us from the Most Sacred Heart of Jesus. 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Give me strength against your enemies.
2: If you have young children, it is best to divert their attention from the radio for a minute. Women who use oral contraception for 11 years or longer are at a 210% increased risk for breast cancer. Contraceptives have been proven to increase the risk of blood clots, which can be fatal. They also have increased risk of causing heart disease, especially in smokers. These medications should not be prescribed by anyone except a medical doctor who has access to accurate medical records and the necessary medical tests. Buying contraception over-the-counter includes risks. Besides these physical health hazards, there are also grave spiritual health hazards. Contraception does not allow a fertilized egg to implant in the uterus, which is why oral contraception is an abortifacient. When RU486 is used, it is the killing or attempted killing of a baby involved. A well-kept secret is for the number of cases for RU486. This can be a very painful process. There is an abortion pill reversal treatment currently available. Go to heartbeatinternational.org.

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3: 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Working 9 to 5. President Trump is speaking about the death of country music legend Dolly Parton. In a post on True Social, Trump said there has never been anyone like her and never will. President Trump adding the American flag will be lowered for 1 week beginning tonight at 6 o'clock p.m. Dolly Parton rose from humble beginnings in rural Tennessee to become one of the most influential voices in country music. She was 80 years old. Three states are holding primary elections today, with most eyes on South Carolina. That's where Republicans Senator Darlene Graham is facing Congressman Ralph Norman in the state's Republican Senate primary runoff. There's also a House special election in Georgia and a Senate and governor runoff in Oklahoma. President Trump is considering changing the name of Lake Ontario to Lake America as the trade war between the United States and Canada continues. Natalie Migliori has the story.
4: The president wrote on Truth Social that his administration is giving serious thought to the move, since they don't expect to be doing much business with Ontario any longer. Trade tension between the two nations has escalated after Canada's prime minister removed negotiators from trade talks with the U.S. This is not the first time the president has looked to rename a body of water between the U.S. and another country. After signing an executive order last year renaming the Gulf of Mexico the Gulf of America.
3: 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The first debut comes in week 3 when the Indianapolis Colts take the field in their new Anvil Strike uniforms against Houston. 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

0: Well, good afternoon and welcome. It's good to be with you today. Thank you so much for joining me, for allowing me to be part of your afternoon, and especially for praying with me on this special day. Today is the anniversary of the birth of St. Faustina. She was born on August 25th, 1905. And she's one of my favorite saints. And of course, without her, we would not be together today, right? We wouldn't be praying the chapel. The Lord chose her to be the recipient of this incredible message for our time. The Lord called her his secretary. He says that to write down what he told her, and that he, you know, she was to be the secretary of his mercy, prepare the world for his return. What does that mean, right? How far off is that? Are we living in special times? She grew up in a little village in Poland. She was the third of 10 children, very poor, devout Catholic family. And even from childhood, she had this deep sensitivity to the things of God. I mean, at the age of 7, right? 7 years old, she already knew she was called to religious life. And that's not common. It's grace. And her parents didn't agree. They wanted her, you know, to get married. She would work in the days ahead as a housekeeper and help to provide for that family. But she felt this pull of God on her heart. And, you know, when she was 19 years old, well, she had this encounter with Jesus, actually. She was at a dance where the Lord appeared to her. I don't have enough time to share all of her story with you, but the Lord asked her, you know, how long are you going to, you know, how long do I have to put up with you? And how long will you put me off? And she says, Lord, because she saw him beaten and scourged and bloodied. And she saw him in his passion. And she says, Lord, what do you want me to do? And he told her to go to Warsaw and enter a convent. And that's what she did. She was only 19 years of age. And she, by God's providence, entered the congregation of the Sisters of Our Lady of Mercy in Warsaw. And that's where she became Sister Maria Faustina, the Most Blessed Sacrament. And it was in that hidden life, in a convent, not a pulpit, not some other place, that she became the secretary of the Lord's mercy. And because of her, we have the greatest message of our time, the fastest grassroots movement in the history of the church, that of divine mercy. So we have a young woman with just 2 years of formal education, second, third grade education, being entrusted with mystical revelations and messages that would span the earth. And that's how God works, right? Her cause, not only I was there for her beatification, she was canonized in 2000, and now there's talk of her becoming a doctor of the church. Second grade, third grade education. So God can choose the small to confound the proud, right? He can use the most unlikely instruments to accomplish his will. And the Lord would appear to her frequently, and of course gave her the message of the chaplet and divine mercy image and the feast of mercy and so much more. One of the things that Faustina said, and I'll conclude on this because we do have to pray here. When she was on her deathbed, as she was approaching the end of her life, and she took on a lot of suffering, and I know you're suffering now too. We all have crosses, financial, health, relationship, right, kids, whatever it might be. She made a very bold promise to you and to me, to all of us that are praying. And she said, I will not forget you upon my death. I will not forget you. She says, even though you shall feel forgotten, I will not forget you. She said she would pull back the veil of heaven so that we wouldn't wound with our distrust the most merciful heart of our Lord. And I love that. She goes, if you want to look it up, I think it's Diary Entry 281, where she says, I feel certain my mission will not come to an end upon my death, but it will only begin. That's why we pray this chaplet, right? It will only begin. Think of what she did. And right now she's going to intercede in a powerful day. She says, oh, doubting souls, I will draw aside the veils of heaven to convince you of God's goodness. That's what she said in Diary Entry 281. So let's turn to her right now for all of your needs. Okay, whatever they are, I think today's an extraordinarily powerful day. And I know that she will intercede, you know. So do you believe God's mercy is greater than your sin? I do. Do you believe he can heal what's broken? He can restore what's been lost? That he can heal what is sick? That he can provide in miraculous ways? I do. So let's turn to her today as she goes before us. And we'll amplify our own prayers, okay? It's good to have you with me. Before I introduce who's in the studio with me, one final thing. I want to give you a quick programming update. My producer, Nick, is away from the studio. Patrick A. Logg is on our board. He'll be taking all your prayer intentions on our X account. That's at Drew Mariani Show. at Drew Mariani Show. You can follow us there. Follow me at Drew Mariani as well. It's my personal Twitter. But here's the thing. Nick, who normally will give voice to all those, is out. He's going to be out for probably a week or two because his wife, Olivia, gave birth. And Nick, if you are listening and praying with us right now, congratulations. I got a text this morning. Wish I could show you his cute little baby. Gianna Rose is what he named her. So he's got a beautiful little baby girl. His firstborn was a little boy, Jack. So his family is growing. And we were all talking yesterday, Patrick, right, about what we thought it was. I think you and Brooke said boy. I said girl.
1: No, I said girl.
0: So you said girl. You and I were girl. Oh, that's right. I was the tiebreaker. You're right.
1: Yeah,
0: Brooke was all boys. So, yeah. So, you know, we'll see what the doctor said, because he says sometimes they get it wrong. But, Nick, we're going to pray for you and for your beautiful family. Also in the studio with me is one of my colleagues here, Annie. Annie's prayed with me in the past. Great to have you back, Annie. Thanks
2: Thank
0: for being
2: so much.
0: Here. Anything you want to pray for or start us off with?
2: Yeah, I feel like I've had some prayer intentions on my mind that I heard last week from the pledge drive. So for those specific ones that I've been thinking about, I'd like to pray for them.
0: Were you taking calls? Is that what you did?
2: Yes.
0: So they kind of haunt you, don't they? When you hear
2: they really stick with you. So I'd like to pray for them today. Okay. Yeah,
0: and I'd like to pray for all the donors mm-hmm. who supported and everybody who's left those prayer intentions, because there's a lot of them that came in.
2: Yeah.
0: And I want to thank everybody, too, just again for your generosity to the apostolate. This hour, in your great mercy, is always the largest hour of any hour, you know, through this entire pleasure. I mean, we pray for 30 minutes, right? And then we ask. So thank you for allowing us to get to our goal. We eventually got there. We got there a little bit late, came in and over the weekend, but we surpassed it. So we're going to be here for you, praying with you and interceding with you and giving you great content for hopefully a long time to come. Patrick, let me throw to you, too. Anything you want to lead us off with as we start the chaplet?
1: I want to pray for the repose of the soul of country music legend, not just country music legend, but music legend Dolly Parton.
0: Yep. Yeah, Dolly Parton passed away today at 80 years of age. And I said to Patrick a little bit earlier, I mean, she looked great, of course, right? But that's still young. I mean, 80 today is young. For those of you who are 60 or 50, it's not that far away, right? We don't know the day or the hour. Let's pray for Dolly, and we'll pray for all those who've gone before us, and in a particular way, the souls in purgatory. And Susan Tassone, if you're listening, she's this great purgatory lady. Author, great proponent of the Divine Mercy, too. Her brother died a few weeks ago, and I want to lift him up, and a friend of mine named Janie. So we'll pray now. And Bob, I spoke to a friend yesterday on my drive home from the studio. I'm praying for that special intention you asked me for, and I'll lift that up now, too. In the name of the Father, and of the Son, and of the Holy Spirit.
2: Amen.
0: You expired, Jesus, but the source of life gushed forth for souls, and the ocean of mercy opened up for the whole world. O font of life, unfathomable divine mercy, envelop the whole world and empty yourself out upon us. O blood and water, which gushed forth from the heart of Jesus, is a fountain of mercy for us.
2: I trust in you.
0: O blood and water, which gushed forth from the heart of Jesus, is a fountain of mercy for us.
2: I trust in you.
0: O blood and water, which gushed forth from the heart of Jesus, is a fountain of mercy for us.
2: I trust in you.
0: Our Father, who art in heaven, hallowed be thy name. Thy kingdom come, thy will be done on earth as it is in heaven.
2: Give us this day our daily bread, and forgive us our trespasses, as we forgive those who trespass against us. And lead us not into temptation, but deliver us from evil. Amen.
0: Hail Mary, full of grace, the Lord is with thee. Blessed art thou among women, and blessed is the fruit of thy womb, Jesus.
2: Holy Mary, Mother of God, pray for us sinners, now and at the hour of our death. Amen.
0: And I believe in God, the Father Almighty, the Creator of heaven and earth, and in Jesus Christ, his only Son, our Lord, who was conceived by the Holy Spirit and was born of the Virgin Mary. He suffered under Pontius Pilate, was crucified, died, and was buried. He descended into hell on the third day. He rose again from the dead. He ascended into heaven and is seated at the right hand of God the Father Almighty. From there he shall come to judge the living and the dead.
2: I believe in the Holy Spirit, the Holy Catholic Church, the communion of saints, the forgiveness of sins, the resurrection of the body, and life everlasting. Amen.
0: Amen. All right, we'll take our first call today. Sadie is praying with us in Minnesota. Hi, Sadie. Good afternoon.
3: Good afternoon. I'm calling to pray for my life. I've been going through a marriage all my life, and I've never had joy. I'm emotionally depressed. And I get prayer for my son that is getting older. We can find a future wife for him. For God to do mercy upon his life. It saves me from hurting myself with my marriage. So I need prayer to guide me to keep focusing on God. Thank you.
0: Sadie, before you go, I want to make sure I heard you correctly, okay? You're in a bad marriage, right?
3: Yes.
0: There's no joy in your life?
3: No.
0: And are you thinking of hurting yourself? Is that what you said?
3: Yes.
0: Okay, I really want you to talk to somebody about that. And I want you to do it today, if you could, okay? If you ever get really desperate, I believe the number is 988. That's the suicide hotline. Somebody will talk to you. You may not even be suicidal. I'm sure they can talk to you if you think about hurting yourself. But call a priest, call a friend, talk to a counselor. Okay, but we're going to pray for you now. And we're going to ask for healing today of you. I mean, I don't know how long you've been married, but being in a difficult marriage for a long time and having no joy, my heart goes out to you. But St. Faustina will intercede for you today. You know, she will intercede for you. And God's mercy can heal and restore, as I said. Let's turn to her now. Let's turn to our Lord and his mercy. And we'll just ask that God intercede and bring you new beginnings, okay? That your days will be filled with joy, okay? Your marriage will be restored. And Lord, right now I just give you this woman who's really in a very difficult place. And I ask you to hold back her hand from any thoughts of self-harm. And I pray for this relationship, whatever is going on in it, Lord, you know the wounds that you heal. But I ask you to go into those dark places where people suffer woundedness and they're dealing with depression, they're dealing with hurt, where they have lost joy, where they're suffering in these tragic, difficult marriages, where they're struggling with desire maybe to end it or to hurt themselves. Bring the light of your divine mercy where there is deep pain and where there is darkness, Lord, where the heart is heavy and the weight of the circumstance feels overwhelming. Lord, bring her healing, bring her peace, bring her your mercy and your love. For anyone right now that is thinking of in any way harming yourself, the number's 988. It's a suicide crisis lifeline. It's available 24/7. And I want you to know you are not alone, okay? You are not alone. Relevant is always here for you. Feel free to call. But professional help is there, and I'm telling you, it can make a real difference. Let's pray right now for those in these difficult circumstances. Eternal Father, we offer you the body, blood, soul, and divinity of your dearly beloved Son, our Lord Jesus Christ.
2: In atonement for our sins and those of the whole world.
0: For the sake of his sorrowful passion.
2: Have mercy on us and on the whole world.
0: For the sake of his sorrowful passion.
2: Have mercy on us and on the whole world.
0: For the sake of his sorrowful passion.
2: Have mercy on us and on the whole world.
0: For the sake of his sorrowful passion.
2: Have mercy on us and on the whole world.
0: For the sake of his sorrowful passion.
2: Have mercy on us and on the whole world.
0: For the sake of his sorrowful passion.
2: Have mercy on us and on the whole world.
0: For the sake of his sorrowful passion.
2: Have mercy on us and on the whole world.
0: For the sake of his sorrowful passion.
2: Have mercy on us and on the whole world.
0: For the sake of his sorrowful passion.
2: Have mercy on us and on the whole world.
0: For the sake of his sorrowful passion.
2: Have mercy on us and on the whole world.
0: All right, we'll go back to the phones. Let's see who we have here. Catherine is in Eugene, Oregon. Catherine, good afternoon. Thank you for joining us.
4: Hi, Drew. Hi. I want to pray for everyone at Relevant Radio, and I want to say thank you so much to Jesus Christ for getting me through my dry rot situation and saving my cat from a health issue. Yeah. And I just want to say, come what may, Jesus, I trust in you. Please help us to suffer well, and praying for everybody who is a prayer warrior.
0: What a beautiful prayer. I love that. You know, Jesus, I trust in you. Help us to suffer well. Thank you for your prayers. I know I can use them and need them. I know everyone here at Relevant Radio appreciates it as well, because Satan hates the work that we're doing. There's a great and demonic enmity towards the work that we do here and bringing Christ and his message of mercy and souls closer to him. So thank you for those prayers. I want to pray for you, and I want to pray in Thanksgiving right now. And Lord, I give you thanks for all the answer prayers that come in. Thank you for your love, for for the faith of those who prayed and for the reminder that you are still moving in powerful ways, even though we may not see or understand what you have in store for us. And I just pray that this testimony can strengthen the hope of everyone who is still waiting so that we may never cease praising you and your mercy. Eternal Father, we offer you the body, blood, soul, and divinity of your dearly beloved Son, our Lord Jesus Christ.
2: And those of the whole world.
0: For the sake of his sorrowful passion.
2: Have mercy on us and on the whole world.
0: For the sake of his sorrowful passion.
2: Have mercy on us and on the whole world.
0: For the sake of his sorrowful passion.
2: Have mercy on us and on the whole world.
0: For the sake of his sorrowful passion.
2: Have mercy on us and on the whole world.
0: For the sake of his sorrowful passion.
2: Have mercy on us and on the whole world.
0: For the sake of his sorrowful passion.
2: Have mercy on us and on the whole world.
0: For the sake of his sorrowful passion.
2: Have mercy on us and on the whole world.
0: For the sake of his sorrowful passion.
2: Have mercy on us and on the whole world.
0: For the sake of his sorrowful passion.
2: Have mercy on us and on the whole world.
0: I did it again. I'm always throwing an extra prayer in there. I don't think it can hurt. Patrick's with me here. He's taking your calls off of your intentions off of X. We're also streaming on Relevant Radio Plus, YouTube, Facebook. You can always join us there too if you want to stream the show on video. Alex, Patrick, what's coming in?
1: Hey, Drew. We have prayer intentions from Jose. Prayer intentions for his wife's debilitating migraines. Jane is praying for her granddaughter that she'll make godly decisions and her heart will soften towards her father. An next user is praying for getting over a lost love and also for a family for whom is suffering. Kath is praying for a two-year-old boy who got into a horse-related accident yesterday. He currently is in a very critical condition for internal bleeding, some organ damages. Another ex-user is praying for her son that he wants to quit his job. He has a three-year-old baby that he needs to support. So wow. Prayers for her son. Kimberly is praying for an interview for an admin assistant position at a church. And she has an interview with the priest that goes well on Friday. And another ex-user is praying for the souls of his parents, Manuel and Lattice, who recently passed away last May and July, just 2 months apart.
0: Thank you, Patrick. Lots of intentions there. And I want to pray for the brokenhearted. I just listened to that intention, that poor girl or guy who's trying to get over a lost love. The ache of a broken heart and the memories and the struggle to move forward can be difficult. And Lord, I just ask in a particular way, You bring comfort and restoration to those situations, those in troubled marriages as well. Let me add to the third decade here, Teresa. She's in Eden Prairie, Minnesota. Hi, Teresa. Good afternoon.
5: Hi. Thank you for taking my call. I'm calling for John. He went in the hospital a couple of weeks ago. He's had severe anxiety for like 3 years. He went in the hospital. They found out he has Parkinson's. Mm. And he's in a care unit right now, just trying to learn how to walk and talk and think. And he's on a catheter and everything. So I'm just praying for his healing.
0: All right, well, let's do it. We will pray for him, for those who are charged with his care.
5: Yeah.
0: For all your intentions.
5: And I'm right with him, too. Oh, I'm right with him right now.
0: John, we're praying for you. You hang in there, okay? Prayers are coming your way.
5: Yeah, thank you.
0: You know, I like to say that Relevant Radio is the third largest radio network in the nation. That's secular or religious by reach. So a lot of souls are praying with us right now. I want to pray for Anne, who has Parkinson's as well, and for her husband, Tom, for all those who carry this cross, and for those struggling with debilitating diseases. Lord, we entrust them to your mercy. Let these prayers on this day in a special way result in change and in new beginnings and in healing. Eternal Father, we offer you the body, blood, soul, and divinity of your dearly beloved Son, our Lord Jesus Christ.
2: In atonement for our sins and those of the whole world.
0: For the sake of his sorrowful passion.
2: Have mercy on us and on the whole world.
0: For the sake of his sorrowful passion.
2: Have mercy on us and on the whole world.
0: For the sake of his sorrowful passion.
2: Have mercy on us and on the whole world.
0: For the sake of his sorrowful passion.
2: Have mercy on us and on the whole world.
0: For the sake of his sorrowful passion.
2: Have mercy on us and on the whole world.
0: For the sake of his sorrowful passion.
2: Have mercy on us and on the whole world.
0: For the sake of his sorrowful passion.
2: Have mercy on us and on the whole world.
0: For the sake of his sorrowful passion.
2: Have mercy on us and on the whole world.
0: For the sake of his sorrowful passion.
2: Have mercy on us and on the whole world.
0: For the sake of his sorrowful passion.
2: Have mercy on us and on the whole world.
0: All right. Kathleen is praying in San Francisco, California. Hi, Kathleen. Good afternoon. Hey, Kathleen, you with us? All right, I'll put her back in queue. I'm sorry, that's the wrong one. Lori, let me go to Lori in Minnesota. Lori, good afternoon.
6: Yes, hi, Drew. Can you hear me?
0: Yes, I can.
6: I would like to pray for my daughter-in-law's mother, who was just diagnosed a month ago with stomach and esophageal cancer and does not have a real great outlook here, so needs lots of prayers and a miracle. And for my son-in-law's mother, who also was diagnosed with stage 3 uterine cancer and has been fighting that for the last 8 weeks. And for one more, just a friend of mine who I just found out had a series of strokes and is blind in one eye and now nonverbal and is only 64 years old and has to be taken into assisted living at this point. So those are all my intentions, Drew. I appreciate everything you do, and thank you for your prayers.
0: Well, thanks for praying with us, Lori. Let's lift up those intentions. I want to pray in a particular way for cancer today. What a great day. The miracle that led to St. Faustina, whose birthday it is today, led to her canonization, was a healing of the heart. The other miracle that led to her beatification, that's the one prior, was for lymphedoma. And let's ask her today to intercede in a particular way with those who carry cancer. Stage 3, stage 4 cancers can be terrifying, that's for sure. And advanced diagnosis, intense treatment, a lot goes into all that. And Lord, I just ask you, bring healing for all those with disabilities and debilitating diseases. We turn to your mercy. Eternal Father, we offer you the body, blood, soul, and divinity of your dearly beloved Son, our Lord Jesus Christ.
2: In atonement for our sins and those of the whole world.
0: For the sake of his sorrowful passion.
2: Have mercy on us and on the whole world.
0: For the sake of his sorrowful passion.
2: Have mercy on us and on the whole world.
0: For the sake of his sorrowful passion.
2: Have mercy on us and on the whole world.
0: For the sake of his sorrowful passion.
2: Have mercy on us and on the whole world.
0: For the sake of his sorrowful passion.
2: Have mercy on us and on the whole world.
0: For the sake of his sorrowful passion.
2: Have mercy on us and on the whole world.
0: For the sake of his sorrowful passion.
2: Have mercy on us and on the whole world.
0: For the sake of his sorrowful passion.
2: Have mercy on us and on the whole world.
0: For the sake of his sorrowful passion.
2: Have mercy on us and on the whole world.
0: For the sake of his sorrowful passion.
2: Have mercy on us and on the whole world.
0: For the sake of his sorrowful passion.
2: Have mercy on us and on the whole world.
0: All right, Kathleen is in San Francisco. We'll try her again. Hi, Kathleen.
7: Yes, can you hear me? Kathleen here.
0: Hi,
7: Kathleen. I would like to pray for all those who are struggling with exiting from fundamental, radical, traditional Catholic groups.
0: Okay.
7: Schismatic.
0: You got it. Well, let's lift that. You got it. Great prayer. It's the first time that intention has come in all the times I've been praying the chaplet. But we'll turn to the light of God's mercy, that those who need the grace to come into the loving and warm embrace of the Church of Christ established. Lord, I pray for those who are leaving groups that claim their loyalty and yet often involved some deep questions. And you are the Good Shepherd. And I ask you, bring all your children home. And we lift that up. A lot of people on hold here, and I see you on my phone screen. Lord, I pray for them. I pray for everyone united with me right now, wherever they are, whatever their intention is. And I ask today in a special way, St. Faustina, that you hear our prayers as we cry out in one voice. Eternal Father, we offer you the body, blood, soul, and divinity of your dearly beloved Son, our Lord Jesus Christ.
2: In atonement for our sins and those of the whole world.
0: For the sake of his sorrowful passion.
2: Have mercy on us and on the whole world.
0: For the sake of his sorrowful passion.
2: Have mercy on us and on the whole world.
0: For the sake of his sorrowful passion.
2: Have mercy on us and on the whole world.
0: For the sake of his sorrowful passion.
2: Have mercy on us and on the whole world.
0: For the sake of his sorrowful passion.
2: Have mercy on us and on the whole world.
0: For the sake of his sorrowful passion.
2: Have mercy on us and on the whole world.
0: For the sake of his sorrowful passion.
2: Have mercy on us and on the whole world.
0: For the sake of his sorrowful passion.
2: Have mercy on us and on the whole world.
0: For the sake of his sorrowful passion.
2: Have mercy on us and on the whole world.
0: For the sake of his sorrowful passion.
2: Have mercy on us and on the whole world.
0: Holy God, holy mighty one, holy immortal one.
2: Have mercy on us and on the whole world.
0: Holy God, holy mighty one, holy immortal one.
2: Have mercy on us and on the whole world.
0: Holy God, holy mighty one, holy immortal one.
2: Have mercy on us and on the whole world.
0: Eternal God, in whom mercy is endless and the treasury of compassion inexhaustible, look kindly upon us and increase your mercy in us so that in difficult moments we may not despair nor become despondent, but with great confidence submit ourselves to your holy will, which is love and mercy itself. Jesus, I trust in you. Jesus, I trust in you. Jesus, I trust.

0: us, and of course we want Saint Faustina to do that along with all your angels and saints. Please pray for us. In the name of the Father, and of the Son, and of the Holy Spirit, amen.
1: Amen.
0: Thank you very much, Annie, for praying with us. Great to have you. We'll have you back again, of course,
1: awesome.
0: And I hope you can stay with me. I need to take a very short pause. When I return, our series exploring, you know, not only America's foundation, but all that built this great country with Dr. Susan Hansen will continue. Stay with me for that and more.
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0: I love this series. You know, I really enjoyed our countdown to 250, taking a look at America's founding and all that went into that. And I decided, look, let's continue the series, but let's give a history lesson, a civics lesson, a look at what makes America so great. Let's rediscover America and understand the ideas, the history, the faith that has shaped the nation and that will continue to shape it. And in the days ahead, weeks ahead with Dr. Susan Hansen, I'm very grateful for her time. She hails from the University of Dallas, a great Catholic institution. I hope you'll check it out. And we talk about a lot of these Catholic schools in the country. That is a really good institution.

0: great tuition, great education. She's one of the professors there. And if you go to relevantradio.com/UDallas, it'll link you right over there. We have it. But in the days ahead, we'll take a look at the faith of America, religious liberty and great awakenings and providence. And we'll take a look at great books and speeches and American character and civics and so much more. So we continue this journey right now, looking at what has developed over the last 250 years. And I was reflecting on this. I really thought there's a stereotype of the American character that really perplexes, I think, a lot of non-Americans. Do you know what it is? It's individualism, right? Do you ever think about that? We see that in the great drive towards the West and the whole aura of the rugged individual. There's also this classic Western novel by Jack Schaefer entitled Shane. It embodies as the lone cowboy who comes into a town to save it from the land-grabbing, wealthy ranchers. You know the stories. Yeah, well, that might be the stereotype. The actual reality is different, right? All throughout American history, people have associated with one another in all kinds of ways. I mean, of course, one of the great thinkers, Alexis de Tocqueville, made that really a key observation in his great work, Democracy in America. But not only that, many of the associations, some societies came about as a result of what scholars call the three great religious awakenings. And the first one took place around the time of the Revolution, the second one, the time of the Civil War. And both of those were led by Protestant preachers, and they were seminal, in the changes that happened in our country. And it, that time, especially, we saw this battle over slavery and the end of it. But the third one, and this is something that should be talked about. The third one is distinctly Catholic, and it's been happening since the end of the Second World War. And I want to dive into that in a little bit with Dr. Hansen today. So there's something else that's going on at the same time, and we've talked about this, and I'll probably continue talking about it because I think people need to be educated on it. Need to see the perils of this and where it ultimately leads, and that's the rise of socialism. It started with progressivism in the early 20th century. It became stronger with Marxism in the 60s and political correctness in the 80s. And now, you and I, we're seeing it even more, in this era of wokeness. So let's explore it. Where are we? Dr. Susan Hansen joins me right now, associate professor of history. The University of Dallas.
1: Hello.
0: Good to have you back, Doc. Thank you for your time.
1: It's great to be on. Thank you so much for continuing this show. It really is a wonderful thing to go back over American history.
0: I don't know that we'll get to all of this today. I hope we do, because the back end of this clock here is always time flies. I want to hand it off to you. I was mentioning these rugged individual Westerns we see, John Wayne, the stereotypical figures. That doesn't really tell the full story of what was going on in the Great Western Expansion. I don't know where you want to pick up with the Great Awakening, or let me hand it off to you and you walk us through it.
1: Yeah, I think that it is good to think about that really iconic figure, right, of the lone cowboy on the American frontier, because I think in some sense American literature begins there, American film history begins there. I've often kind of contrasted in my mind, you mentioned the figure of Shane, the great movie Shane, and the soundtrack for that movie, which, this haunting music that goes along with these expansive views of the American West, really the sublime landscape of the American West, that music was the same, made by the same composer who also did the soundtrack for High Noon, which is another story of a lone lawman, right? Fighting against killers, coming to a small town on the frontier, High Noon with Gary Cooper. And I think both of those really are iconic, right? Mm-hmm. But I think that people can mistake the fact that this emphasis on the interior strength of one man and his vision of justice was what was necessary to bring law and order to the Western frontier and make it possible for families to live there, right? To turn these towns with you know, gunmen and, you know, gangs, into communities where you could have churches, where you could have schools, where it was safe for women and children, and community could develop. And so I think alongside of the image of the lone cowboy or the lone lawman, the sheriff on the frontier, we should all also think of Ma and Pa and Lauren Ingalls Wilder, and Little House on the Prairie, right? And, you know, this desire to kind of restart one's, you know, one's family and one's community out west. And you know, a lot of the West was settled by immigrant communities. You think of the Germans and the Poles and the Czechs, with their painted churches in Texas, you know, German farming communities across the Midwest, which are still very strong communities. I think Tim Carney wrote a book about the strength of some of these small rural communities. And so I think that we need to keep in mind that the interior strength, the moral conviction, the profound sense of conscience and the law of God written on our hearts, is the beginning, right? That strength of the individual, strength of the human person is actually the seedbed of community. Mm. And that America's great gift has not just been the story of the lone individual, or individualism in a bad sense, right? But it's been, it's also been the strength of American communities. And that's very important because right now, I think that the Democratic Socialists are telling a narrative about American history, as if we have been, you know, such consumerist, capitalist, selfish, individualists, that has to be overturned, overthrown in favor of democratic socialism. And it's just not true that everything has gone wrong in America just because of individualism. We have also had a creeping socialism for 100 years, and that's also partly to blame, right? The kind of creeping socialism and big government, the strength of the state, that has eaten away at our religious liberty and eaten away at our educational freedom, eaten away at the, you know, family's ability to support themselves, corruption in big government, right? You know, sometimes, you know, I mean, sending, you know, jobs abroad, right? So that families can't support themselves. But America has a strong culture of philanthropy, of charitable giving. And so I don't think that should be forgotten. So in order to think about, as I say, America's community and faith communities, educational communities, and particularly this culture of charitable giving, which is so noticeable, right? It's funny. I was just talking to University of Dallas alumni, Brian Birch, who is now the ambassador to the Vatican. He's the American ambassador to the Vatican, now that we have the first American pope, is actually one of our alumni who studied on our Rome campus. So it's really wonderful. Wow. But he was just commenting. It was a very striking comment. He said that, you know, the other Europeans, especially the Europeans in the diplomatic corps who are representing their countries at the Vatican, are just in awe of American Catholic charitable giving. Wow. And the incredible network of American evangelical entrepreneurial plans and projects and, you know, businesses, and, you know, that they're just like, that's just amazing. The new evangelization of culture that John Paul II talked about so much, you know, really has just spread like an amazing network across across the continent. So I think we can't forget that part of American history. And so I think one way that we can ground it in our mind, right? As a historian, I always want to ground an understanding of our American character in our history. Mm-hmm. And you already talked about this, you know, in your introduction a little bit, but the idea that American history really revolves around three great religious revivals. A religious revival in the 18th century, a religious revival in the 19th century, and a religious revival in the 20th century.
0: Doctor, let me do this. Hold the thought. When we come back, why don't you pick it up on that point? I have to take a break. So on the other side of this, you can lay all that out. My guest today, Dr. Susan Hansen from the University of Dallas. We're continuing our series and taking a look at American individualism and more. Stay with me. Our conversation continues right after this.
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4: 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And we have to pick up the torch and fight for that every single day.
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1: What a perfect rejoin, Patrick, for what we're talking about. Thanks for doing that. Hey, if you're just tuning in, I'm joined this afternoon by Dr. Susan Hansen. It's always a delight to have her with us. And we are really exploring some of the, well, there are three great religious awakenings in our country. And because of the schedule, we're going to go through this pretty quickly, but I'm going to bring her back where we can really unpack a lot of this. Doctor, when you left off, you were just about to walk us through some of this. So let me hand that back to you.
2: Yes. So, you know, this is going to be the short version.
1: Sure.
2: But I really want people to think about American history in this way: the First Great Awakening, the Second Great Awakening, and the third, the revival of Catholic faith in the 20th century in the English-speaking world. And I think that this is not taught in schools. And so I really want people to kind of wrap their heads around this and give it some time, and we can revisit it. You know, I think that a lot of Americans have never heard of George Whitefield. And, you know, we've been kind of talking about some movies that can help people to understand American history. And there is a movie called The Great Awakening that just came out this past year. And it's about George Whitefield and his relationship with Benjamin Franklin. But George Whitefield is a Methodist preacher who was the first person to have visited all of the 13 American colonies. And I always put together George Whitefield and George Washington, right? GW and GW. You know, George Whitefield, the preacher, visited all of the 13 American colonies, and the next person to have achieved that feat that we know of is George Washington. And that it really was that awakening, and this is John Adams refers to this. He says, the American Revolution began first with an awakening of the American people to their religious and moral duties, to their religious, moral, and civic duties, right? And so that, I think it's very important for Catholic Americans who may not be familiar with the beginning of the Methodist evangelical movement and the Baptist preachers, to kind of look into the figure of George Whitefield. And I would recommend that movie, The Great Awakening, for really understanding the culture of the American colonies before the American Revolution. The Second Great Awakening, which takes place around the time of the American Civil War, should also be very familiar to people who are thinking about American history, because it is absolutely crucial for the Civil War and the emancipation of the slaves, right? The abolitionist movement grows out of the Second Great Awakening. And I can give you one name that people could look into for that as well. And that's the figure of Harriet Beecher Stowe, who wrote the famous book, Uncle Tom's Cabin. And the reason why Harriet Beecher Stowe is always referred to with that middle name, right, which is her maiden name, Harriet Beecher Stowe, is that Harriet Beecher Stowe was part of a large family, sort of, you know, 10 children of the Beecher preacher family. Her father was a preacher. Her father was a minister and a theology seminary professor, and all of his sons became ministers across the American West. All of his daughters became teachers and started schools, Christian schools across the American West. And so along with the Second Great Awakening and the revival of religious fervor in the 19th century, you also have to slavery. And so that's a big part of our history as well. And then the third great revival of religiosity in American history is the revival of the Catholic faith in the English-speaking world. We know that there are converts like John Henry Newman and G.K. Chesterton, Christopher Dawson, Jacques Maritain, who comes to us from France, Russell Kirk, the founder of the American conservative movement. But I really would encourage listeners to look into the life of Mortimer Adler. So Mortimer Adler is a Jewish man from an immigrant family in New York City. And he becomes fascinated first with Aristotle and then with Thomas Aquinas. And he works to reintroduce the great books and a study of the classics and a study of Christian classics like Thomas Aquinas into American higher education in the 20th century, his whole life. And he doesn't convert to the Catholic faith until he's very, very old. I don't know if he's in his 80s or he was 100, but it was really right before he died, he converted to the faith. But he had spent decades of his life studying and teaching Thomas Aquinas. You even you can even talk to some nuns from the 50s and the 60s who had studied with Mortimer Adler and had he had revived their love for Thomas Aquinas as well. So there is never a moment in American history where our culture of religious freedom is not strengthening religious communities. Now, sometimes we think of freedom and religion as being opposed, but in fact, in America, freedom has made possible right, these awakenings and reawakenings and revivals of religious communities. And so the individual, the lone individual, that muse, that wonderful music that Patrick was playing from Shane, right? That the, you know, we need to have strong individuals with a strong moral sense, right? And I think that the combination of freedom and religious fervor in America has made strong individuals throughout our history that we can be proud of.
1: You have an extraordinary collection of figures. Fulton Sheen, Chesterton, Dawson, right? Dorothy Day, Thomas Merton, it goes on.
2: Claire Booth Luce, you know, the publishing, publishing family. Avery Dulles himself was a convert. You know, Graham Greene, some of the, you know, his novels and his movies.
1: So I'm curious, I mean, what united this otherwise very diverse group? What would you say was the common denominator to the thread?
2: I think that they saw in the 20th century a crisis of civilization, you know, both with World War II and the collapse of Europe under the occupation of the Nazis, but then also with the Bolshevik Revolution and the Cold War communist takeover of Western civilization, the infiltration of America by Marxism. I think that these figures started to realize that the strength of the Christian intellectual tradition as it's carried, you know, through the Catholic world in the Middle Ages is the only intellectual tradition that can really give us the strength to combat these ideas in the 20th century that are eating away at the very foundations of our civilization.
1: Yeah, my guest today, Dr. Susan Hansen, if you want to join us, it's 888-914-9149. I only have a few minutes left with her. We will unpack this in greater detail. We'll drive into it in a future conversation. But Benedict XVI, Pope Benedict XVI, I should say, soon to be Blessed Sheen, with Fulton Sheen, and of course Tocqueville, they, you know, from the way I look, they all recognized important strengths within the American experiment, but what do they see, in your opinion, that you believe maybe America needs to recover today?
2: So when Pope Benedict XVI first came to the United States of America, he had one of those famous papal interviews on the plane, right? As he's coming. And they asked him, you know, what do you think of America? And he said, well, I've been reading Alexis de Tocqueville's Democracy in America. And one of the things that Alexis de Tocqueville talks about is the way in which religious liberty makes possible an even stronger religious belief. And he also talks about what he calls the strength of American associational life, free associations, voluntary associations, right? The ability to start a 501c3. Alexis de Tocqueville doesn't talk about it in terms of our 20th century tax code, right? But it's the same idea, right? The ability to start a 501c3 non-for-profit organization to get together with your friends to try to do something good, and then someone else gets a tax break to be able to, you know, give to this charitable or educational organization. There's nothing like it, right? And I think that we're not really going to fully understand what Fulton Sheen, what, you know, soon blessed, you know, and soon to be, you know, in the future, Saint Fulton Sheen, Bishop Fulton Sheen, is, you know, means for America, unless we realize that he was a voice for freedom against communism and the all-powerful state, right? This is why he was not just a Catholic bishop talking to a Catholic audience, right? But he had a large enough audience to sustain a television presence, you know, in this country, because he was speaking to something of very great concern in 1950s, 1960s America. And that was communist and Marxist infiltration of Western liberal democracies. And I don't think we'll fully understand what his beatification means for our country until we think about it in this larger context.
1: Yeah. So, you know, we only have a minute or two left, but we're dealing today with a radically different America than those men had seen. You know, you got mayors like Zohran Mamdani, you got AOC, you got this guy Abdul El-Sayed, and these weird ideas are really beginning to spread. What's the antidote to that collectivist type of thinking?
2: Yeah. So I think it's really important for us to realize that this is not just a political issue, that this is a religious issue. You know, and sometimes people will object to, you know, oh, you're bringing too much politics in. You know, we should, you know, just be thinking about sort of the language of the gospel or the language of religion. But these are the issues that the popes have been pointing out. They have been talking about the need to strengthen the family, the church, our conscience, our understanding of natural law, right? And these Marxists, these democratic socialists, are ideologues who do not believe in God or natural law. Yeah. And so it's a religious issue.
1: Well, I'll tell you, we'll pick it back up because all of this deserves a deeper dive. Doctor, thank you. People want to check you out. I know they can go to relevantradio.com/University of Dallas, or it's UD, right? 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
2: Welcome to Ave Maria in the Afternoon, examining the world through the lens of faith from the heart of the Church to help us navigate the culture. Here's Dr. Marcus Peter.
3: Good afternoon. Thank you very much for joining us on this hour of Ave Maria in the Afternoon. I'm Marcus Peter. As usual, tremendously blessed, honored to be with all of you. Again, I want to ask all of you, if you're interested in having Deacon Harold Burke Sivers and I come to your parish or to your ministry event to bring revitalization in the life of the gospel, we're trying to do this at no charge, or at least minimal charges, to parishes, by all means, reach out to us, events@deaconharold.com and events@drmarcuspeter.com. Now, let's talk about this hour. We're going to begin by talking with my friend Dr. Gregory Popcheck. John Paul II's theology of the body is so reduced to sex and chastity. Now, why do I say this? I'm actually certified. I've taught theology of the body across the world now, in different countries across the world. And I got certification to teach it over 10 years ago. And it has alarmed me that so many people who think about the theology of the body, who don't teach it, but at least think about it, think that it has to do with sex and chastity alone. There is a reality of so much that we can gain about sexual intimacy and chastity from the theology of the body, but really what it is an expansive biblical and philosophical anthropology of the human person that gives us a full view of God's intended plan for human flourishing and salvation and virtue and holiness and chastity as well, but also marriage and the family and the beautiful relationship between manhood and womanhood. Greg is going to unpack this for us. After that, I want to talk about today's first reading. It comes from the second letter to the Thessalonians. Paul is writing about those who've been alarmed by the fact that they might have missed the second coming of our Lord, the parousia of our Lord. Now, one of the exhortations I want to put forth in the commentary as well as right now is that for those of us who have the real presence of Jesus Christ in the Eucharist, there is nothing more profound than being able to say, I see my Lord coming to me every single day in body, blood, soul, and divinity, and I get to receive him every single day. And so for the Catholic who goes to Mass and receives of Jesus Christ, the second coming of our Lord in glory will be nothing more than the reunion of lovers in beloved embrace. And then for the remainder of the hour, we talk with Jimmy Akin about Jesus Christ as the Messiah. For now, the headlines.
4: Thank you, Marcus, and good afternoon, everyone. This is your Ave Maria Radio News for Tuesday, August 25th. It's the Feast of St. Louis of France. And today's news is brought to you by Ave Maria University. Your vocation location is at avemaria.edu. Canada is firing back at the U.S. as the trade war between the two countries escalates. Today, Canada announced tariffs of up to 50% on over 700 American goods that will go in place on September 8th. The country will double tariffs on U.S. steel and aluminum to 50% to match the same rate the U.S. charges. CIA Director John Ratcliffe is reportedly in Russia for talks. A U.S. Air Force C-17 plane and a diplomatic motorcade were spotted at a Moscow airport. Details about the purpose of the trip have not yet been given. Officials say the Hawk Fire in Nevada is about 27% contained. The fire, which began Saturday west of Reno, and has been determined to be human-caused. It's burned an unknown number of homes and has scorched about 15,000 acres. And country music legend Dolly Parton has died at the age of 80. TMZ reports Parton was admitted to the hospital in Nashville last night with kidney issues and passed away this morning. Parton rose from humble beginnings in rural Tennessee to become one of the most influential voices in country music. Her hits include Jolene, 9 to 5, and I Will Always Love You. Parton also built a global brand through her philanthropy, her Dollywood theme park, and her Imagination Library program. Over her six-decade career, Parton earned 11 Grammy Awards and sold more than 100 million records worldwide. From the AveMariaRadio.net news desk, I'm Dan McGraw.
3: Good afternoon and welcome back. I'm Marcus Pete. I'm talking with Dr. Gregory Popchek, dear friend, he and his bride, Lisa, co-host More to Life on the EWTN Global Catholic Radio Network. They're also the producers of the Catholic HOM app, Households on Mission. It's a network and an app that helps Catholic families get the resources they need to thrive and grow and flourish within the theology of the body and the teachings of the church. Greg, so great to speak with you. How are you?
5: I'm well, Marcus. Thanks for having me.
3: Always a joy to reconnect with you, and I'm really excited for today's topic, the theology of the body. So I've taught courses on the theology of the body, and I agree with your assessment in that for some reason we've reduced the notion of John Paul's theology of the body to nothing more than sex and chastity. When it's if it contains that, that's maybe, what, 10% at most? It's a lot more than that.
5: Yeah, and that might come as a surprise to a lot of people who've really encountered the theology of the body, either as a teaching on sexuality or how to teach chastity to kids. And those are certainly very appropriate applications of the theology of the body. And St. John Paul talks a lot about sexuality and the relationship between men and women in the theology of the body. But it is much, much broader than that. And most people haven't even begun to untap what the real value of the theology of the body is. And I would say there are two things that most people don't realize. And the first one is that the theology of the body, more than anything else, was St. John Paul's attempt to put forward what does a path for lay holiness actually look like. And the reason I'm saying this is now let's look at the historical context of this whole thing, right? So St. John Paul was a peritus at the Second Vatican Council. He was a contributor to the council, basically, an expert at the council. And one of the insights from the council was this idea of a universal call to holiness. You know, prior to Vatican II, most people just really thought, and honestly, even today, people largely think that the people who are really holy are the priests and religious, and everybody else does the best we can. And a big part of that is because a lot of what we think of as Catholic spirituality is drawn from the more monastic and clerical tradition. And it's beautiful and it's useful, but a lot of lay people, especially married couples and families, have a hard time doing a lot of those things because a lot of those traditional approaches to spirituality involve silence and meditation and withdrawing from the busyness of the world. And that's just not the lay vocation at all. So with this call, the universal call to holiness, comes this challenge then for the church to provide new approaches to holiness that lay people can use. And so here comes St. John Paul, who is really effectively the first pope after the Second Vatican Council. Of course, there was Pope John Paul I, but he lasted a month. So, you know, St. John Paul comes along and he was an assistant, an expert at the Second Vatican Council. He's excited about this idea of a universal call to holiness. So what does he start to do? Well, what would lay holiness even look like? Right? You know, we know, for example, for priests and religious, at least priests in religious life, that the path to holiness is this sort of shared vision of poverty, chastity, and obedience. But we can't ask lay people to take specific vows that would lead to holiness. So what do we do? Well, we have to find something that every lay person has in common. Gosh, what's that? A body. And God speaks to us through our body, and when we prayerfully contemplate the meaning of our body, he teaches us what it means to live a thriving life and have healthy, holy relationships that draw us closer to him and witness to the world about the power of God's love and grace. Which then leads to the second reason that St. John Paul gave us the theology of the body, and even he said this. He said he was proposing what he called an adequate anthropology. In other words, what's the Christian view of thriving? You know, what can Catholicism teach the world about living a healthy, flourishing life? What can Catholicism teach the world about having the kinds of healthy, holy relationships that everybody really longs for? That love that doesn't fail. That love that is life-giving and transformative. How do we celebrate that? Because he knew that when we live that life, what we are able to do is witness to the power of God's grace and love. And that is what the new evangelization is. The new evangelization is preaching the gospel to a world where words don't matter and truth doesn't count. And how do we do that? Well, by living abundantly, by showing the world that our Catholic faith has the secret to leading an abundant life and having the kind of relationships that make the world stand up and take notice. The kind of relationships that Tertullian talked about early in the church, that said, look at those Christians and see how they love one another. That is the whole project of the new evangelization, and that is the whole reason for being for the theology of the body. Not just to teach sex and chastity, but to teach the world how to live.
3: You know, as you share this, Greg, it's very clear that this is the more holistic and frankly, a more transformative view of the theology of the body. And so perhaps the next big question is, how come so many of us don't talk about this or don't know this?
5: Well, I mean, I do think that because it has largely been popularized around the idea of sexuality and chastity. And that's not wrong. I'm not knocking that. But because it's done that, what inevitably happens is because so many people struggle with the church's teachings on sexuality, it immediately becomes a polarized conversation. Rather than being able to say, okay, well, let's reflect on this aspect of the theology of the body. What else does it have to say? What happens is we have this reaction. Well, the theology of the body talks about sexual morality. Oh, well, I don't agree with that. So now we argue back and forth about it. Instead of asking, what else does the theology of the body teach us about living, and what else? What are the other practical applications of the theology of the body to our spirituality and to our life in general? We get hung up on this one piece, which is critically important. I'm not knocking that. But that's why, because we end up having an argument about sexual morality, the same old argument that we've always had, instead of being able to see life and love through this whole new lens that St. John Paul provided for us as a way of having a structured approach to lay holiness, and especially holiness in marriage and family life.
3: And so from there, if we want to think of the theology of the body rightly in terms of especially the full aspect of human flourishing and living abundantly, what can that look like for marriage and the family?
5: Well, it comes down to the idea that we are created to use everything that God has given us to work for each other's good and to help each other thrive. And so what does that mean? I mean, well, on a practical level, you know, I always talk about how the number one problem in marriage and family life is that we all love our own comfort zones more than we love each other. And this idea in the theology of the body that we have healthy Christian relationships rooted in mutual self-giving, that really challenges that idea. Because, you know, now when my wife comes to ask me for something that, you know, kind of challenges me a little bit, makes me kind of uncomfortable, pushes me outside that comfort zone, I don't get to say no to that just because I don't like it. I have to weigh that based on, you know, is this good for our relationship? Is it good for me to learn this? Is it good for her for me to provide this? If so, then God's asking me through her to grow in ways that I wouldn't grow if she wasn't in my life. And I need to say yes to that invitation to love, because that's how we learn to love, which teaches us how to live, and ultimately teaches us what God wants us to be.
3: For parents listening right now, and for young people as well listening right now, in terms of trying to get their feet wet into the theology of the body, especially for the sake of living a flourishing marriage and family life, what ought they to do, Greg?
5: Well, you know, I would really encourage you to look at my books on marriage and family life, because everything that we do through CatholicCounselors.com is rooted in this vision of the theology of the body for living abundantly and having healthy, holy relationships. And our whole ministry is about unpacking the practical aspects of St. John Paul's theology of the body. So books like For Better Forever, A Catholic Guide to Lifelong Marriage, really maps out this uniquely Catholic vision of a thriving marriage rooted in this mutually self-giving love. Our parenting books, Parenting Your Kids with Grace and Parenting Your Teens and Tweens with Grace, look at the same question in family life. The Catholic Home app that you mentioned is providing daily coaching to parents in living out this vision. So our whole ministry is dedicated to providing resources for your listeners to really understand this dimension of the theology of the body, which isn't just about, you know, kind of an interesting theological concept or, again, teaching chastity to kids. It's about how to live an abundant, thriving Christian life that makes the world stand up and say, what's different about those Christians? Look how they live and look how they love one another. I want that in my life.
3: Well, Greg, as usual, thank you so much for being such a wealth of resource and wisdom and inspiration. I appreciate your time.
5: Thank you, Marcus. God bless.
3: My guest has been Dr. Gregory Popchak. He and his bride, Lisa, co-host Mortal Life every day at 10 a.m. Eastern on EWTN Global Catholic Radio Network. And they're also the producers of the Catholic HOM, Households on Mission Network. I greatly want to encourage everyone to look into it, because as Greg has been talking about, let us live the teachings of the theology of the body, and Greg and Lisa give us the resources to do so. Stay tuned. I'm Marcus Peter.
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3: Good afternoon and welcome back. I'm Marcos Pina. I was looking at the first reading today, and it comes from the second letter to the Thessalonians, chapter 2. It's obviously, I love St. Paul, I love the Pauline epistles, and so I wanted to spend some time meditating on it and to see the kind of lessons that you and I ought to be picking up from Paul today. So Paul is writing to a church that's really frightened when they receive this letter. And that setting is crucial to understand. The imagination has been seized by claims that the day of the Lord, which in this case is the second coming of the Lord, has already arrived. The problem is Thessalonica itself was a prosperous Macedonian port on what's called the Via Ignatia. So imperial power, Roman especially imperial power, had shaped the entirety of public life. And so believers were already enduring tremendous persecution for confessing another king named Jesus. And if they had missed the day of the Lord, then it would bring a tremendous amount of trouble to the sentiment of the church that was still being persecuted for the name of Jesus. So Paul begins by pastorally protecting the imagination from religious panic. He's trying to return them to a broader understanding of what Jesus had actually told them. Paul speaks about the coming of our Lord Jesus. He uses the Greek word parousia. Now, that term can describe the second coming, sure, but when Paul was writing it, this was a common word that was used to talk about the arrival of a ruler or a dignitary. And so the Thessalonians they know now, they've encountered deliberate royal visitations in the past, parousias. But they know now that the deepest Christian meaning about the parousia in some sense has to do with Christ's second coming. And at that point, when the crucified and risen Messiah arrives again, he'll gather his people into his victorious presence. And so Paul talks about the hour assembling with him. It uses a particular phrase, actually, episynagoge. It's a gathering together that has a context of liturgical worship, and it resonates with Israel's ancient hope that God is going to gather his scattered covenant people together as one again. Because remember, this is happening after a major diaspora of the northern kingdom. The Jewish background is also crucial. It's going to reach deeply into the prophets. Paul is presupposing that the people in Thessalonica have some context of Israel's prophetic history. Isaiah envisioned that the dispersed of Israel would be assembled. Deuteronomy promised that the Lord would gather his people from exile to himself. Paul's eschatology is therefore growing from Israel's covenant story. He's not obsessed with speculating a particular date on a calendar. No, the Messiah completes the divine purpose of gathering a universal Catholicos people to who belong to God, whose destiny therefore rests securely in God's faithfulness because he is a good father of a single beautiful family. Paul warns them against being shaken, against being saleuo, against being disturbed or moved from stability. That's what the Greek word means. Because the problem is, some people can mean well, but when they be very cautious of individuals who read the scriptures and interpret from it a particular language, a particular style or modus that's outside of the formal teaching of the church, that there isn't a language of the church that is being adopted, and so they're claiming that what they're interpreting should be accepted. That's deceptive, and that can cause a kind of religious excitement, but that excitement can dislocate our souls from being faithful disciples. It's not enough to say that I am in the covenant family. I have a daily responsibility. It really is about God's initiative to us and our response to God's faithfulness every single day. It is not enough to say that he is faithful to me, even though he truly is, and I can lean into that faithfulness. It is that by virtue of that faithfulness, he is calling me to be a better and better son every single day, son of his every single day. So when somebody, Paul is saying, when somebody invokes a spirit or an alleged prophetic statement or even a forged letter from the apostles, it unfortunately causes anxiety in the body of the faithful. Now that detail is crucial even today, because that kind of misinformation can exist in the church even today. And that's why be very cautious. Don't be alarmed by prudential statements. Never, ever lose confidence in the magisterium of the church. In fact, I want to state this very plainly. We can rest our anxiety in the fact that Christ and his Spirit are still truly guiding the magisterium to this day. And so when Paul says in 2 Thessalonians 2:15 to hold fast to the traditions that they had been taught through spoken instruction and written correspondence, the Greek word paradosis, it means something that's been handed over or transmitted from one person to another. What Paul is effectively saying is the Christ, that same Christ, dwells in a real way in the continued teaching authority of the church. And within Judaism especially, that language was natural to them. That culture of sacred transmission was natural to them. So in other words, you and I get to rest in that confidence time and time again. I mean, think about this. Moses receives the Torah at Sinai. He transmits it onward to a successive generation who then transmit it again and again and again all the way to the time of Jesus. If we can trust that Jesus received of an unbroken chain of successive tradition, we can trust that we continue by the power of Christ and the person of the Holy Spirit to receive an unbroken chain of transmitted tradition in a way that no other body of Christ, in fact, no other religion, I dare say, can claim. And that's why the Catechism tells us that the gospel was handed on orally through apostolic preaching and in writing through inspired apostolic witnesses. Sacred tradition and sacred scripture flow from the one divine source. They converge upon the same saving end. That's why the Second Vatican Council cites this very Pauline command, De Verbum, for example, that the continued succession of the teachings of tradition recall the apostolic exhortation to retain the traditions learned by mouth, by word of mouth, or by letter. All of this is to simply say that the text that we have in the sacred scriptures has a grounding in a far greater reality than just the letter of the word. We don't have to wonder what the text says. We can trust that the church is handing down the context of the text so that it continues to inform us to this very day. Now, even more importantly, Paul is relocating our human claim to ultimate sovereignty. Paul is effectively telling us that Jesus is greater than Caesar. And that's why he says in 2 Thessalonians 2:15, stand firm. Stecate, stand firm. even in the midst of political strife, back then as it is now, stand firm in the church. Even in the midst of social upheaval, persecution, even in the midst of tremendous confusion, even within the life of the church, stand firm. Many false prophets will rise and they will fall. They truly want to spread forth a particular message that's beneficial to them, but they will have had their reward in this life. As for us, every good deed and every word, as Paul says in 2 Thessalonians 2:17, is strengthened by God by virtue of the fact that Christ guides his magisterium to this very day. And therefore, my friends, we have unwavering confidence. In our unstable age, the solution is covenantal fidelity centered entirely upon Jesus Christ and upon his one holy Catholic and apostolic church. That the one whose gospel summoned the Thessalonians still calls us out to live the apostolic tradition to this very day, to surrender our appetites, particularly for sensationalism, to entrust our future in the Messiah. Because we need to know this. The time of his second coming is not for us to speculate. Thank the Lord. We can live in an eschaton. Yes, Christ will come again. And when he comes again, he will judge the living and the dead. So let's live every day knowing that we have a form of the parousia in his Eucharistic presence. And so every time we behold him in the Mass, Christ comes again and again and again. And so for those of us who recognize this present median coming of Christ, when he comes again in glory, we will see our beloved face to face. Stay tuned, I'm Marcus Peter.
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16: 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Today we pray for the caregivers of the sick. O Most Holy Trinity, Father, Son, and Holy Spirit, we adore you. You have first loved us, and through your Son you have taught us the excellence of self-giving love. Give to those who are caregivers of a sick parent or child, brother,

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2: Good afternoon and welcome back. I'm Marcus Peter. I'm blessed to be joined by Jimmy Akin. Jimmy is no stranger to this program and no stranger to all of us in Catholic media and who listen to Catholic radio. Jimmy is most recently the author of The Evidence for Christ, How We Know That Jesus is the Messiah. And he is senior apologist at Catholic Answers and just all around a tremendously prolific author and apologist. I've been following his work for just over two decades now. Jimmy, it's great to speak with you. How are you?
3: Oh, I'm doing just fine. Very nice to make your acquaintance.
2: Likewise. It's great to meet you in person. So I chanced across your work and Tim's work. Let's see, this would have been 16 years a Catholic. So about 17 years ago, mm-hmm. about 17 and a half years ago in Kuala Lumpur, Malaysia.
3: That's about, oh, really? Apa kabar?
2: Oh, wow. Kabar baik.
3: Ah, baik.
2: Is that how you? Wow. We can do that after. I'm impressed. So let's begin with the conversation on this book, The Evidence for Christ. Now, needless to say, over the past few decades now, there are different iterations for The Evidence for Christ. I think one of the earliest iterations, one that I encountered at least, was The Case for Christ, Lee Strobel. And I sometimes wonder if Lee popularized the genre or at least the format. But from there, you know, we've seen different iterations, but this one is particularly compelling for its very clear engagement of criticisms that have resurged. Some surged and were debunked, and then now they're resurging. So I want to ask your thought process here in terms of why this book? Like, what compelled you to write this book in this way?
3: Well, it occurred to me that there is a kind of a gap, especially in Catholic literature, but outside of Catholic literature too, of books that argue directly for Jesus Christ being the Messiah. There are plenty of books that argue for the existence of God, and there are plenty of books that argue for the Catholic understanding of the Christian faith, but there's a middle step between those two. I mean, you could say, well, God is true, but after, you know, you establish God is real, you need to establish that Jesus Christ is his son. That's what shows Christianity is true. And then once you've shown that, you can go on to argue the Catholic understanding of Christianity is true. But there's that middle step, and there aren't a lot of books devoted to that. So what I wanted to do was write a book that specifically focused on defending the idea that Jesus is the Christ. And that means I'm going to need to talk about what the Christ is. And I spend a good chunk of the book doing that. And I'm going to then need to argue that he is the Christ. And we have historical evidence that he is the Christ. And that's going to include things that you mentioned, Lee Strobel and The Case for Christ and things like that. It's going to include some of that material, like the arguing for the resurrection of Jesus. That's the preeminent messianic miracle that demonstrates that, yeah, he really is the Christ. But I wanted to do this book both because it fills a hole and because I think there are things to say that I haven't seen other books say, even when they deal with this topic. One of the things that a lot of books do when they talk about the Messiah is they talk about messianic prophecy, the different prophecies that were given about there's going to be this coming Messiah one day. And a lot of the books kind of treat all those prophecies as if they were the same. Like, there are passages, for example, in the major prophets like Isaiah, that talk about

0: about there's going to be this coming son of David who's going to restore the kingdom and reign in an ideal time and things like that. And they're very clear. But then there are other prophecies like the Proto-Evangelium in Genesis 3:15 about I will put enmity between you and the woman and between your seed and her seed. And on its face, that passage is about the hostility between humans and snakes. It's not about a Messiah at all on its face. And so that's a very different kind of prophecy. That engages the spiritual sense of the text rather than the literal sense. So what I hadn't seen other books do is classify these prophecies and say, okay, here are the really clear literal ones, here are the spiritual ones, here are the less clear ones, here are prophecies that aren't even in the Bible that that various Jews believed about the Messiah. And so I go through and I classify the different messianic prophecies so you can adjust, depending on who you're talking to, which ones you appeal to. And like if you're dealing with a hardcore skeptic, maybe a Jewish person who is very opposed to Christianity, you'd want to look at the more literal ones and not so much at the spiritual prophecies because they require more interpretation and more friendliness to the Christian viewpoint. Also, with the resurrection of Jesus, I see a lot of books making mistakes, like saying, oh, well, all the 12 apostles died martyrs' deaths, except maybe John. And that's a problem because actually there is a tradition that John died a martyr's death, but what we don't have is evidence that they all did. We need to be more cautious than that. We can say they all experienced persecution or seem to have, and we have evidence that some of them died martyrs' deaths, but we need to be cautious in how we use that evidence. Also, a lot of authors have failed to notice the importance of not just the resurrection of Jesus, but the ascension of Jesus into heaven as an important part of the argument for Christ having a miraculous ministry. The ascension is actually much more important than a lot of people realize in arguing for the resurrection. So I thought, in addition to there being a gap of books dealing with this subject, that the books that are out there that deal with this miss some important things that need to be said.
1: And clearly you did a really good job of trying to engage all of those things that you brought up that present a particular lacuna in this conversation of the messiahship of Christ. And so to dive into this conversation, I think we ought to define what we mean by messiah and how that is a uniquely Hebrew, uniquely Israelite Jewish concept that other, especially Near Eastern nations, might have borrowed from, but distinctly, that conceptually, it belongs to the Hebrew Jewish people.
0: Yeah, this is actually where the book starts, because a lot of people know that the term Messiah means anointed one, but then they don't understand very much about, well, what does it mean to anoint a person or a thing? And so I start with the very concept of anointing. And the Hebrew term for anoint, it refers to smearing or pouring oil or some substance, some liquid, over another thing. Like there are books that talk about anointing your, there are verses in the Old Testament that talk about anointing your house with red paint. So if you paint your house red, you know, you'd be anointing your house. But they also did it with people, and they did it on a regular basis, and they used olive oil to do it. That was the base of what they'd anoint you with. And, you know, I don't know about you, but I've got olive oil in my kitchen. You may have olive oil in your kitchen. You've probably never been tempted to go into your kitchen, take the bottle of olive oil, untwist the cap, and then dump it on your head. because that would make a horrible mess. And, you know, why on earth would you do that? Well, there are biblical verses that talk about how great it is to anoint people, and it was part of their ordinary personal care. And so I back up and I talk about this concept and what it meant in their culture and why they did it. And eventually it came to be used not just as an item of personal care, it also became used as a way of consecrating people for specific purposes to serve God. Yeah, priests.
1: Jimmy, if you don't mind, we're going to have to pause there because we're up on the break. I'm talking with Jimmy Akin. He's senior apologist for Catholic Answers, author most recently of this great book, Evidence for Christ, How We Know That Jesus is the Messiah. It really is a compelling read. We're going to continue on the other side of the break. Stay tuned. I'm Marcus Peter.
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11: Why would Jesus choose to be present under the humble circumstances of bread and wine? It is highly fitting, says the Catechism of the Catholic Church, that Christ should have wanted to remain with His church in this unique way. In His Eucharistic presence, Jesus is always within His church in a sacramental and mysterious manner. Saint Cyril counseled, "Do not doubt whether this is true, but rather receive the words of the Savior in faith, for He is the truth. He cannot lie." St. John Paul II wrote, "The Church and the world have a great need of Eucharistic worship. Jesus awaits us in this sacrament of love. The Pope urged we, the faithful, not to refuse the Lord the time to meet with Him, adoring Him in contemplation, open to making amends for the serious crimes and offenses of the world." This is Peggy Stanton, and this has been the Order of Malta's Minute with the Catechism.
1: Life is hard and we have to struggle against so much, including the ongoing struggle against our own sinfulness. And sometimes we just want to say, no more, I'm done. But God isn't done with you. I'm Dr. Marcus Peter, and in my book, Not Finished Yet, I can show you how God has already begun a wondrous work in you, in each of us, and only needs your cooperation.
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1: Good afternoon and welcome back. I'm Marcus Peter. I'm talking with Jimmy Akin, Senior Apologist for Catholic Answers, author, most recently, of this book, Evidence for Christ, How We Know That Jesus is the Messiah. Jimmy, at the break, you were sharing with us how the practice of anointing with copious amounts of olive oil, I might add, was a normative experience in the life of Israel. And in fact, there were particular health benefits associated with it, health benefits that we don't often think about today because we're so far removed from both the hygiene reality, but also just the historical reality of that time in Israel.
0: Yeah, back then they didn't have air conditioning the way we do, and it can get a little hot in Israel, and they also didn't bathe the way we do. Now, they would wash their hands. You know, cleanliness, ritual cleanliness was important to them. They would wash their hands, but they would take a bath, you know, maybe every week, maybe every month. And so they could get a little ripe. And one of the benefits of anointing was it served kind of like cologne, because they would put spices in the olive oil, and that would make it smell good. And so this was a way, and as part of personal care, it was a way of compensating for the fact that they didn't have the same hygiene that we do. They didn't have the amount of water that we do that they could bathe with and so forth. But eventually, anointing became more than just personal care. It became a way of consecrating individuals for service to God. And there was a special kind of anointing oil that you were only allowed to use at the temple, and it was used for priests. So every priest was anointed at the beginning of his priestly ministry to consecrate him for service to God. And in Jesus' day, estimates are there were something like 8,000 priests. So there were a lot of people, priests, who were anointed. In addition, we have evidence of prophets being anointed to consecrate them as prophets of God. And then kings were also anointed. The way you became a king was someone, sometimes a prophet, anointed you as king to make you king. And you didn't have to be a Jew in order to be anointed as one of God's kings. After the northern 10 tribes seceded from the south, in Israel, the northern king, the king of Israel rather than the king of Judah, he was also appointed by God and was anointed as one of God's kings. And you didn't even have to be an Israelite to be anointed king by God. The book of Isaiah refers to the Persian, Cyrus the Great, as the one of the Lord's anointed, because he was the pagan king that allowed Israel to go back to their land and rebuild their temple. And he was appointed for that purpose by God, and so he's also considered one of the Lord's anointed by the prophets. Well, what this shows us is there wasn't just the idea of one Messiah in ancient Israel. There were a lot of messiahs. And so you have to be careful when you're looking at messianic prophecy to say, well, what's being discussed here? Is this the ultimate messiah that the prophet is talking about? Or could it be one of these others? And there were a lot of different ideas about the messiah in ancient Israel. Sometimes I hear people say, oh, well, Jesus didn't fulfill all the messianic prophecies. And my response to that is twofold. Well, A, give him some time. He's fulfilled a bunch of them, and he's going to fulfill more at the second coming. But B, nobody could, because there were multiple different contradictory understandings of the Messiah. What people failed to appreciate is that Jesus actually fulfilled multiple different streams of thought about the Messiah. There were some Jews who thought the Messiah is going to come and he's going to reign. There were other Jews who thought the Messiah is going to come and then he's going to die and maybe or maybe not reign after that. There were also Jews who thought there's going to be more than one Messiah. There will be, for example, there will be a kingly Messiah who's a descendant of David, but there's also going to be a priestly Messiah who's a son of Aaron. And when you look at the New Testament portrait of Jesus, he's doing multiple different messianic themes. He both dies and then rises and reigns. He's reigning right now in heaven. He also is the son of David. He's the princely Messiah, but he's also the high priest. He's the priestly Messiah at the same time. So Jesus actually fulfills multiple different messianic expectations in a way nobody envisioned ahead of time. There was only one kind of Messiah that Jesus was determined not to be, and that was the warlord Messiah that many people expected. Jesus did not want to have anything to do with that. He said, "My kingdom is not of this world." He's not about conquering people militarily. He's about winning their hearts. And so that was one understanding of the Messiah that, yeah, no, he hadn't fulfilled that because that wasn't his plan.
1: And Jimmy goes to great detail in this book, prophecies that were outside of the Jewish scriptures as well, to talk about messianic prophecy. But Jimmy, if you don't mind, I want to also ask you to speak to the reality of the mythicist movement, as a particular academic ideological movement. You do a really good job of presenting what they are, what they claim about Jesus. So just from a cursory overview, just present to us, what is the mythicist movement? Why does that pertain to us as Catholics?
0: Okay, so one of the things I do in the book as kind of a hinge between here are all the ideas about the Messiah and then here's how Jesus fulfilled the ones he did, is I've got to look at how does Jesus relate to history. And so as the hinge between those two concepts, I look at six positions that are proposals for how Jesus relates to history. On one extreme, there's what's called Jesus mythicism. This is the idea that Jesus is just a myth. He's a fictional individual. He didn't really exist. He's just as fictional as pagan gods like Horus and Zeus. At the other extreme is a position I call Jesus fundamentalism that says not only is the New Testament a reliable record of what Jesus said and did, but all the details have to be taken with strict literalness. And if you push that, you're going to end up, as some Jesus fundamentalists have, with the idea that Peter actually denied Jesus six times rather than three, because the details don't all match in each account. If you take them literally, you're going to be saying, oh, he must have denied Jesus six times, even though Jesus predicted three. So that's kind of an exaggerated literalism. And I argue that the correct position is what I call Jesus reliabilism. That is, the Gospels present us with a reliable portrait of Jesus. They tell the truth about him, but we don't expect them to have every single detail to be literal. We, just like authors today, use modes of speech that, like, roll out the red carpet and things like that that aren't meant to be taken literally. The gospel authors did that too, just like other ancient authors did. So we have to read them as works of ancient literature that were comparable to other works of ancient literature and were written the way people expected books to be written. As part of that, I need to show why Jesus mythicism is false. And so I go through some of the roots of Jesus mythicism. I talk about the individuals who proposed this idea. There were a number who proposed it in the 1800s, so the 19th century. And this was a period when archaeology and anthropology were just beginning to come into focus. In fact, the word scientist was actually coined in the 1800s. Before that, people didn't call them scientists. They called them natural philosophers. And so in the 1800s, science itself was coming into focus as a profession, and new sciences like Egyptology and archaeology and anthropology were being started. And whenever a science gets started, it's rough. people are just trying out ideas for the first time. They only have a little bit of evidence, and you get all kinds of wild claims. And there were these wild claims about Jesus, and he's clearly just a renamed version of the Egyptian god Horus. Well, you study the Egyptian god Horus, and no, he ain't. Jesus is very different from Horus. And in the academic community, these early mythicist ideas have all gone away. But there's one thing they didn't have in the 19th century, and that's the internet, where anyone can go online and pretend they're an expert. And so mythicist ideas, even though they've been discredited in scholarship, have become popular on the internet. And so I interact with mythicist ideas, and I show why they're actually unsupported by the evidence.
1: And you do a beautiful job. There are a few names that immediately pop up when it comes to especially the list of supposed gods that were used to model the myth of Jesus Christ. And Gerald Massey, of course, is perhaps the biggest name. You bring up two others. I think you bring up Kersey Graves and James Frazer.
0: Yeah.
1: But can you please just share with us? Oh, we're running out of time. We've got about a minute left or just under that. We've got a half minute left. I'm sorry, Jimmy. I really thoroughly enjoyed this, and I would have gone on for much longer. Thank you for your time. Thank you for everything you do, and thank you for penning this book.
0: Well, terima kasih. Thank you. And folks can get the book by going to shop.catholic.com. They can also go to amazon.com. It's and your local Catholic bookstore. It's available in paperback. It's also available in electronic form, so you could have your Kindle device read it to you. And right now, I'm working on an audiobook version of it that'll be coming out soon.
1: I've been talking with Jimmy Akin. He is Senior Apologist for Catholic Answers, author of The Evidence for Christ, How We Know That Jesus is the Messiah. Do get a copy of this. It is a compelling read. Stay tuned. I'm Marcus Peter.
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1: Country music legend Dolly Parton has died at the age of 80. Her nephew, Brian Seaver, announcing the news on social media.
3: Dolly called me and said she wants to rest in a beautiful bed of plush cotton because after a life wearing heavy rhinestones, she finally deserves to be comfortable and have some rest. Rest in peace, Aunt Dolly.
1: Parton rose from humble beginnings in rural Tennessee to become one of the most influential voices in country music. Parton also built a global brand through her philanthropy. Dolly Parton earned 11 Grammy Awards and sold more than 100 million records worldwide. The U.S. Secret Service says it's aware of an Iranian video appearing to threaten the life of Barron Trump, President Trump's youngest son. Matt Mattinson has the story.
4: Hardline Iranian state media have repeatedly featured content threatening the lives of Trump and his family, but this appears to be the first time Barron has been publicly singled out. The video says Barron's movements are being monitored and reports a $10 million bounty on his head. The Secret Service told CNN in a statement that it investigates anything that could be perceived as a threat against the first family.
1: China is warning that the latest U.S. sanctions on Iran could further intensify tensions. China's foreign ministry spokesperson telling reporters that economic warfare would create spillover risks. This after the U.S. Treasury Department announced it was expanding its authority to sanction individuals involved in certain sectors of the Iranian economy. And a new blood test designed to help identify signs of Alzheimer's disease in people 55 and older has now been cleared by the Food and Drug Administration. The biomarker blood test breaks from the traditional method of diagnosing Alzheimer's through a spinal tap or PET scan. It's already been approved for use in Europe. I'm Brooke Taylor, and this is listener-supported Relevant Radio. 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
6: Where marriage is made and love lasts. 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This is Marriage Unhindered. 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
7: Hey, all right, here we go. Welcome to Marriage Unhindered. Welcome to Tuesday. Another great day here. Listen, I'm really excited about today's show, about today's guest. Backed by popular demand, Dr. Christine Bacon will be with me. And as you know, she's the author of the book, The Super Couple, A Formula for Extreme Happiness in Marriage. And we're going to dive into her book. And her book is excellent. And it's on my top recommended list for married couples. So we're going to dive in it, some of the great lessons it contains. This promises, I think, to be a great show, I hope you can stick around for the entire thing. And if you can't, go back and grab the podcast later, because this is just going to be packed with all kinds of great content. So before we get started, though, please remember the content is solely for educational purposes, not a replacement for mental health diagnosis or treatment. Calling into this show does not establish a therapist-patient relationship with either myself or Dr. Bacon. The show, as you know, though, is under the protection of our Blessed Mother, Undoer of Knots. It's under that title that she protects families and marriages. So we always start with a prayer to her. Please join me in the name of the Father and of the Son and of the Holy Spirit. Blessed Mother, take into your hands the knots that affect married couples, and with your long fingers of love and grace, undo these knots for the glory of God. Visit married couples with your grace. Renew their sacramental covenant. Increase God's love in them and strengthen their bond of peace so that with your children, they may always rejoice in the gift of your blessing. Amen. All right, so before we get going here with Dr. Bacon, I just want to take just a brief minute and again say thank you, thank you, thank you to all of our very generous benefactors who contributed so much last week during our pledge drive. 105% of the goal, we came in at $3,150,000. 12,340 of you stepped up and said, yes, I can help support Relevant Radio, and we're entirely dependent on your generosity. So that's enough money for us to keep the lights on for another 3 months. So that's the deal. You're going to be stuck with me for at least 3 more months, unless you turn the radio off, and then you're done with me. But other than that, looks like I'll be around for at least 3 more months, and thank you so much for that. It touches our hearts that so many people are willing to help support the work we're doing and our mission, which is to bring Christ to the world through the media. So there you go. All right. So listen, 888-914-9149. That's our Catholic Order of Foresters call line, 888-914-9149. 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And we're going to – this is – I just get excited. I think Dr. Bacon is just – she's got phenomenal insights. So let's see here. Let me introduce her to you all. She has 3 degrees in communication. I have 1. She has 3. Okay. Her doctoral dissertation merged marital humor. I'm a big fan of that. With her own experience and her desire to teach individuals and couples how to build and nurture what she calls super marriages. Her expertise includes teaching couples and individuals to successfully manage conflict. Yep, you've heard me say that more than once. Anger and stress, and more than 12 years experience leading premarital seminars with Catholic Charities. She also runs CMB Communication, Inc., which focuses on strengthening relationships, intimate, familial, and professional by teaching effective communication skills. Her super couple seminars teach the science of extreme happiness in marriage. And that's one of the reasons why I'm so fond of the work she's doing, is because it's based on science, not just somebody who's got some nice opinions about stuff. So, and so I love that. And I will just tell you real quick here, I'm on her website right now, and on the About page, the quote under her name says, "My goal is to save 1 million marriages before I die, period. Actually, 1 million souls." And that sums it up, and I'm 100% aligned with that, and I have the exact same goal. My goal is just to eliminate divorce, period, in the world. So mine might be a little more modest than hers. So there we go. Dr. Bacon, welcome to the show.
8: It is so good to talk to you, and I love that our goals are in line. Oh. Let's just stamp out divorce and get people to heaven.
7: Yeah, I get it. I mean, when I first started as a therapist, I said to my wife, here's what I want. When I die at my wake, I just want one couple to come up to you and say, you don't know us, but your husband saved our marriage. If I can just get one couple to do that, then I think it'll all be worthwhile. And if I can get 1,000 to do it, so much the better. But that's my goal. I just want to get rid of divorce because it's just such a terrible thing.
8: Yeah,
7: all right. So tell us a little bit about the book. Okay. So for people who aren't familiar with your book, what's the inspiration behind it? Why did you go about writing it? Fill us in on that a little bit.
8: So I want to make sure my mic is working. I had a little bit of trouble with it. Am I sounding okay?
7: I got you now. Yeah. For a minute. You're a little tinny.
8: Yeah, I apologize
7: for that. You got it. Enough. All right. So listen, so Jim's going to see if we can get that thing, tightened down a little bit. So, but I will say this, I mean, Dr. Bacon, she just does some really wonderful work, and it's based on research, and I was listening to her on a YouTube thing a while back talking about the research that she did and how she learned these secrets of what it takes to be happily married. And she did it by interviewing people who, 40 years into it, are saying, yeah, we're as happy today or even happier than we were when we got married. And I did a pre-Cana workshop Saturday, and I put a graph up on the whiteboard with love on the bottom axis and time on the bottom axis, love on the up and down the vertical axis. And, you know, I draw, then the line goes up, up, up, up, because you fall in love, and the line goes up, we're in love as time goes on, and then, boom, the day we get married, I put a big star there, and I say, that should not be the high watermark of your love together. That shouldn't be the high watermark. But from that point, the day of your marriage, we know that 40% of those couples are going to get divorced. 40%. That leaves 60%. And so what's the story of that 60%? And 45 of that 60% are going to go through life being less happy than they are on the day they get married. Now, maybe not a lot, maybe a lot, but they're not going to get divorced, but they're not going to, their happiness isn't going to increase. Only 15% are going to actually go through life and grow even more deeply in love. That's a crazy number, right? That's a depressing number. And, you know, on the day you got married, somebody said, well, you got a 15% chance of getting even happier as you go on. You'd be like, why am I doing this, man? That's just kind of crazy. So, but here's the deal. That 15%, there's a lot of things that they have in common, that they do well together. And that's the research that Dr. Bacon has done to learn what it is that 15% is doing. So, all right, Christine, we've got you back. Are you all ready to go now?
9: I sure hope so. Satan must hate our topic.
7: Oh, you got that right. Yeah. Whenever we get these technical glitches, I'm like, yeah, that's Satan throwing a wrench into the works. So, all right, so tell us a little bit about the book and how you did the research that went into what you had to talk about in the book.
9: Well, it started out with my own marriage. For years, I was a romantic, and my marriage was bad. We got married because we were pregnant, so we were young and stupid. Yeah, all that stuff.
7: Yeah.
9: And then I ended up having an affair after 4 years of marriage.
7: Wow, really?
9: And I did, and it was horrible. It was, you know, not my best years, but I was, we woke up, and I could go into that if we want, but it was, we got back together. No one had ever given us a pre-Cana class.
7: Yeah, right.
9: In the Catholic Church. We didn't know how to do marriage. It was still difficult.
7: Yeah.
9: And when we got back together, I remember consciously saying, when I made this choice to get back together, if I get out of this marriage now, everybody would understand, because we were 18, pregnant, and stupid.
7: Now
9: we're 8 years older. We know what we're getting into. This time marriage is for life. And and you probably know this, but one of the biggest components to saving a marriage is that commitment.
7: Yeah, absolutely.
9: That's one thing both Danny and I had was we're committed to this no matter what. So we went through the difficulties. And then as I started going back to school, I was getting this communication degree, and I'm always trying to figure out, look at those cute couples. They have something. And I thought for sure they had something unattainable.
7: Yeah, right. They were lucky, right? They just kind of they hit the lottery. Yeah, right.
9: Exactly. Yeah. And actually, that's what I set out to write the book, was to find out, was there an actual formula for extreme happiness, or did they just get lucky?
7: Yeah.
9: And but before I wrote the book, so I went to school. I got my bachelor's in communication. My master's was starting to get a little bit closer to relational and marriage communication. Mm-hmm. And then my PhD was, as you said, humor and communication and marriage. And so on my marriage survey for my dissertation, there was all the questions had to do with humor, Doug, except for one. And that question was simply, rate your marriage. And it was a 7-point scale from extremely unhappy to very unhappy and unhappy. And then the flip side, which was happy, very happy, extremely happy, and perfect. You're checking that box, right? The perfect one?
7: Well, because my wife listens to the show, so that's the box I'm checking. Perfect, for sure.
9: Smart husband.
7: Oh, yeah.
9: Smart husband.
7: I'm a trained professional.
9: How many years has she trained you?
7: 46.
9: Oh, congratulations.
7: I'm a slow learner.
9: I'll give you the end of my story. 43. We just had our 43rd.
7: Oh, good for you. Good for you.
9: We did get back together.
7: And it worked. Yeah, see, when I think
9: it worked.
7: Yeah, let's just pause right there for a minute, because I think, you know, so many couples, right? So, yeah, they become parents before they get married. And, you know, that's a tough way to start off. And then things aren't good. And then there's an affair in there. And then there's a separation in there, and yet you've rebuilt it into an incredibly strong marriage. And I think the word I try to get out to people is, listen, there's nothing that can go wrong in your marriage that we can't fix. Now, I don't mean it's going to be easy. That takes a lot of hard work to come back from a separation and an affair and all that. But it's doable. It absolutely can be done, and absolutely marriages can be healed no matter what goes wrong. So,
9: I know you've worked with a ton of couples. What people don't want to hear is the truth that even abusive marriages, where there was physical abuse, abusers, there are places where they get help.
7: That's right.
9: But we want to live in a society that says, oh, they're labeled. That's a thing that they are and not something that they do.
7: Good point.
9: And so you should never reconcile with that person. And I'm like, no, I've seen abusive marriages reconcile.
7: Yes.
9: I've seen adulterous marriages reconcile. I've seen people dealing with porn and drugs, and they're all reconciled.
7: Yeah.
9: So.
7: Yeah, absolutely right. Absolutely right. And I think it's so, thank you for sharing your story, your personal story, because it's a testimony to what is possible out there. So God bless. I love that. All right. So now you're doing this research, and all of a sudden, so you're asking people, are you miserable all the way to perfectly happy? And what did you find?
9: And 644 people took my survey.
7: That's
9: and
7: big.
9: I was stunned that 35% of them checked off extremely happy. And I was literally crying at my computer because back then I wasn't even checking the happy box yet.
7: Oh, wow.
9: As I'm processing this data, I was shocked. I was just like, what does that mean? What does that look like? What's extreme happiness? I just want to be happy.
7: Gosh,
9: let me just flip
7: take happy.
9: Over there.
7: Yeah, right.
9: Yeah. And so I got my doctorate in the Holy Spirit. Stab me. It was like a sword in my gut. Mm. He's going, go find out. Go find out.
7: Yeah.
9: So I had to go interview those couples. So I started out, obviously, with some of the ones that were in my doctoral survey. But then other people would send me super couples because they knew I was writing this and doing this research. And they're like, go see so-and-so. They're a super couple. Go see so-and-so. And the formula for a super couple, well, not the formula, but what I defined as a super couple were just simply three factors.
7: Okay.
9: From the outside looking in, they had to have something special. So it's a couple that everybody looks at and goes, I want what that couple has.
7: Okay.
9: The second thing is from the inside looking out, they had to agree. Because if sometimes you go, oh, I want what you have. And I approach some couples and they go, don't look at us. It ain't good.
7: Yeah,
9: and I'm
7: right.
9: Okay. So the super couples had to also agree. And then I also put on the, and it was kind of random, but not really. They had to have been married at least 10 years.
7: Okay.
9: I wanted to make sure that they worked through some junk.
7: Yeah, right.
9: At that point. So that was it. And so as people, I sat with these people and I started asking them. I had a whole list of questions. What are the main ingredients of super couple marriages? What do you guys have that other couples don't? What have you ever had any struggles? I asked about personalities. Can a pessimist be married to an optimist? All these things that I thought, were your parents happily married and so on? So when you do any kind of research, you expect to find this 99-95 substantial rate. This was literally 100%. And I praise God for giving me an opportunity to be the one he told to go write this book, go look at these people. And God also made it very obvious. So when I would ask these questions, Doug, it would be 100% of the men without exception would answer the same way.
7: Hmm.
9: And then 100% of their wives would answer the same way. And it didn't take me too long to see the formula. And just before I tell you the formula, the reason I can tell you this is true. So I started teaching a college course at the university here that I was teaching at. And we developed a course based on my book. And students, of course, they wanted to take it because they're all 18, 22, looking to be in love. And one of the assignments I gave them was, go find a super couple and ask them these questions and see. And I went over the questions in advance and I told them, you know, what I saw. And I said, you have to ask them the same questions. And the hardest part for the students was the hardest part for me was finding an actual super couple.
7: Yeah.
9: And then they all had to come and present. And every one of them said the same thing. You're right, Dr. Bacon. 100% of these guys answered like you told us they would answer.
7: Mm-hmm.
9: And so on and so forth. So... excuse me. It was very, very powerful that it, and formulaic. So I talk too much. What do you want me to do next?
7: So what did they, so 100% of men answered the same way and the women, what did they answer?
9: So the first question was really, what do you believe are the main ingredients in a super couple marriage?
7: Okay.
9: And while they might have little detail-y things different, 100% of the men pointed to their wives and said, this woman. Let me tell you about this woman. And then they go on and say, she does this, she does that, or there was a time she did this, she did. And then these women who weren't fake, because look, they've been married 20, 30, 40 years. They weren't in that, oh, honey, you're being so sweet. Yeah. They just looked at their husbands and said, well, he's being humble. Let me tell you about him. Let me tell you the things he's not telling you.
7: Okay, yeah.
9: And when it was good,
7: But the focus was on the other, not on the self, right?
9: Correct.
7: Yeah.
9: Until the next question.
7: Oh.
9: When I said, okay, but then you guys just kind of got lucky, right? You never really had any big struggles.
7: Yeah, right.
9: Other marriages had struggles. You guys didn't have any struggles. So I said, what did you guys go through? 100% of the men said, I don't know how she lived with me because I did this and I did that and I was bad here and I was bad there. And then 100% of the women did the same thing.
7: Yeah.
9: Like, no, I'm the one that was harder to live with. Here's the ways I failed. So, Doug, when it was good, they pointed to the other, and when it was negative, they pointed to the self.
7: Bingo. There you go. Right. They own it, right? No defensiveness, right? We go to the Gottman stuff, right? No defensiveness, no stonewalling. I own it when I screw it up, and I develop a really good habit of looking at your virtues and not paying attention to your defects, and I let the defects go, and I focus on the virtues.
9: Sometimes you can't let the defects go, as you know. We have to work on them, but we make sure to say they're there.
7: Yeah.
9: But that actually goes to the second part of my formula. So the formula was sacred, S-A-C-R-E-D. And I have just kind of talked about the S, the selflessness.
7: Got it.
9: Okay. You know, selflessness is, I will meet my spouse's needs, they will meet my needs. I focus on their needs, and I don't have to focus on my own, right?
7: Perfect. Yeah, I love that.
9: Was attentiveness, and you kind of just touched on that. This is exactly what you did, is super couples paid attention to what their spouse does well, and unhappy couples paid attention to what their spouses do poorly.
7: All right. We need to dive into that more. We got to take a break. And we come back. We've got a caller in Chicago. We'll take her, and then we'll talk more about the A. We'll talk more about the attentiveness piece, which I'm a big fan of that, especially when my wife does it. So we'll talk more about that because I know she's listening to the show. So we'll be right back. You're listening to Marriage Unhindered. I'm your host, Doug Hinder, licensed marriage and family therapist, having a fascinating conversation with Dr. Christine Bacon about her book, The Super Couple. Don't go away. Lots of great content to follow.
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0: go. That's a shout out to Dolly Parton, who you probably know passed away today at the age of 80. And I think, to me, that's one of the top two love songs of all time. The other one would be Unchained Melody by the Righteous Brothers, I think is phenomenal. But this one is unbelievably good. And I think Dolly is a good, I don't know a lot about her personal life, although I like the music, but she was married for 59 years, so she figured out a way to make marriage work, even in Hollywood, right, or Nashville anyway. They were married almost 59 years, her husband passed away a little over a year ago, and here we are just a little over a year later, and Dolly passes away. So God bless you, Dolly Parton, and thank you for all of the joy you brought into the hearts of so many people for so many decades. Welcome back to Marriage Unhindered. I'm your host, Doug Hinderer, and having a wonderful, wonderful conversation with Dr. Christine Bacon about her book, The Super Couple, The Formula for Extreme Happiness in Marriage, which, and you know what, and it's not, I'm sure she'll confirm this, but it's not rocket science, you know, and I had to make it easy, but man, it's not that complicated either, and it takes hard work, but when you got the formula, man, you plug it in, you do it, and you get the results. So, Christine, before we get on, we keep going to your second principle, which is attentiveness. We've got a caller here from Chicago. We have Jessica. Let's see what we can do to help Jessica. Hello, Jessica. Thanks for calling into the show.
1: Oh, thank you for taking my call. I just wanted to ask about, I'm not sure, I think it's a communication issue. We've had this argument since the beginning of our marriage. We've been married 18 years, mm-hmm. and usually happens whenever we go to one of my family's parties. Something happens mm-hmm. that causes my husband to become offended. Mm-hmm. He comes home, tells me about it. And it got to the point where after he would tell me, I would just be so drained and exhausted from the conversation that I would, you know, tell him maybe this person, you know, was having a bad day, or look at the good side of this person. Don't take it personal. You don't know what they've been through, yada, yada, yada. Mm-hmm. And eventually he told me, I'm just don't want you to defend them. I just want you to acknowledge that what they did was wrong, mm-hmm. and then I won't keep going. Mm-hmm. So I tried it this past week. We went to a party. Same thing happened. Somebody offended him. He came home. He's like, I have to tell you this because I just need to get it off my chest.
0: Okay.
1: I'm like, okay, go ahead. He tells me. And then I tell him, okay, I'm sorry that that person did that to you. That was wrong of them. He said he was going to stop. And then I gave him what he wanted, but he didn't stop. He continued saying what he usually would, which would be negative things about the person. And this mm-hmm. person is so bad because of this. And he would go on and on and on. And I, by the end of it, I would just be so tired of hearing that. Mm-hmm. And I told I said that to him. And then he starts with the, you know, list of negative qualities about the person. I told him, you said you weren't going to do that. Mm-hmm. I don't want to hear the negativity. And I don't have time for it. And I don't like it. I don't mm-hmm. want to hear it. And now it's like, I don't know what to do. Am I doing wrong? Is he

0: think when you're saying that, where is he a naturally more negative person about everything, or is it just a situation? And the other thing that came to my mind is, are you an introvert and he's an extrovert? Because often the extroverts want to keep talking and the introverts get drained a little bit more quickly. So are you able to speak to either of those two things first?
1: Yes. So usually I'm the extrovert, and then but I just don't like to have long conversations. That's one of the things I liked about him, is that he would tell me stories, but I'm usually more introverted. And then this is usually with my family, and his family is very small, like even in between, like, you know, his parents, their siblings that don't talk to each other. So this is common for them, where you offended me and I'm no longer ever talking to you, like, to cut people off. And for my family, it's completely the opposite. It's a huge family. Mm-hmm. And for us, it's always, we're family. We could get through this no matter what. We're always going to be family. So that's always been a really big, like, that was a really big change for him when he, mm-hmm. you know, came to marry me and see my family. It was completely opposite of the way that his family operates.
0: Well, one of the things that you said that maybe is the way he's hearing it, he just may be more sensitive than typical males. And it sounds like he might be a pessimist and negative. I don't know. But one thing that you said is, look, I don't want to hear this. And what he might be hearing when you get to that point, I'm not saying that he doesn't push you to that point, because all of us can only take so much negativity, right? I mean, some people are just toxic. And your husband may be one of those. It's like, oh my gosh, please stop with the negativity. But what he may be hearing is, I've had enough of you, instead of, I've had enough of this. Mm-hmm. And so perhaps, and Doug, I'd love to get your input too. Perhaps the thing that you need to say is, I love you and I like listening to you. I want to support you. I just need to find a balance between, you know, finding the positives and finding the negatives. And I know you sound like you probably tried to do that, but do you let him feel like, I'm absolutely validating you, husband. I do want to support you. I just think that he sounds like a sensitive guy who's also very negative and doesn't see himself as the negative person that he is. But if that is in fact the truth, ironically, you have to be gentle and spoon feeding that back to him.
2: Mm-hmm. Yeah. Yeah. My thought is, yeah, that he, you know, he wants you to defend him and not your family. He wants you to say, you are a good guy. I love you. They were wrong, right? So he needs you to defend him and to protect his ego, right? And to rally behind him. That's what he's looking for. And then, so you did it, and it just didn't, you know, okay, he kept going. Well, you've got 18 years of pattern built up here of him having to go on and on and on and on about how he was abused. You're not going to just turn that off like a light switch. So, but I think you're on the right track. You need to just continue to affirm him and let him know that you've got his back and you love him and they're wrong and he's right. Okay, so that's the first thought. Just keep doing that. Second thought then is, like, the next day, you need to sit down with him, or the couple days later, and say, okay, can we talk about yesterday? Because you told me you needed me to affirm you. I did that, but yet you kept going on and on. Can I help me understand why you kept going? Right? So what was I getting wrong? What was I missing? What do you need from me that you're not getting? Right? And I think he'll start to change his pattern. But this pattern's been in there for 18 years. It's not going to just go away overnight. Does that make sense?
1: Yeah. No, I think she's right in the fact that, yes, he's a very pessimistic person, but he's a very calm and friendly and, you know, appropriate guy. So you don't really notice his pessimism. But now that she's telling me, it's like a light bulb. Like, oh, my God.
2: Okay.
1: And then, but you're also right, 100% right, because those are the things that he's kind of hinted or kind of told me about. He wants me to defend him. He wants me to, you know, affirm him. But at the same time, it's like, that's my family. I can't sit here and just let you say these mean things about them, because I've known them longer, and I know why a lot of times they do the things that they do, and I'm just for me, I would tell him, I'm just trying to help you understand them so you can see that maybe they're not as bad as

0: do you think they are? And it was just this back and forth.
1: Well, right.
0: It was just like,
1: because you're saying that, and that might be objectively right, but that's not what he hears. What he hears is, honey, you're wrong and they're right. That's what he's hearing.
0: Mm-hmm.
1: So you're defending them, you're explaining, trying to get him to understand. He's just hearing the fact that, honey, you shouldn't feel this way. And he needs the opposite. He needs to be validated and said, yeah, you're right. You know, and they were wrong to do that and, you know, that kind of thing. So, I mean, you know, listen, the man leaves his mother and father, clings to his wife, the two become one, right? So same with the wives, right? So he comes before your family now. And if you got to choose between the two, you got to go his direction. And at least you can do that verbally when you get back home, and you can support him and affirm him. Does that make sense?
0: Yes, thank you. That helps.
1: All right.
0: That folks stuck, like, I didn't know what to do.
1: Go get him, Jessica. Go affirm that boy. Make sure he knows that you got his back, all right?
2: Blessings.
1: Take care.
0: All right.
1: Yeah. Christine, this is the part of the job I really love, right? I mean, you know, we talk to folks, and all of a sudden they're kind of like, hey, that turned a light bulb on for me. Thank you.
2: Yeah, it did, because sometimes it takes longer than that. She sounds like she's more astute, that she's like, oh, that makes sense.
1: Yeah. But this is the fun part of the job, which I really love when the callers call in, because also sometimes, and I think it's the Holy Spirit, but somehow the right words just come out of my mouth or your mouth, and it's like, hey, I hadn't thought of that before, and there we go. So, all right.
2: And humbling.
1: Yeah.
2: Because you're like, Lord, you know these people.
1: Yeah, exactly.
2: I don't.
1: Yeah.
2: You need
1: to
2: give me the words that these children of yours need to hear.
1: Yeah. And he does. I mean, he really does. I mean, I, and I'm sure you're the same way, but I look at it, I'm the paintbrush, he's the artist, so just kind of use me to paint whatever picture needs to be painted, and so there we go. All right, so the super couple form. So let me go through the 6 points real quick, because we're not going to get through all of them, but we'll whet the appetite of folks here so they go out and buy your book. So principle number one is selflessness, right? Focused on the other, not on self. Number two is attentiveness. We're going to dive into that right now. Number three, communication. Number four, respect, which could be part of the thing here with Jessica's husband, right? He wasn't feeling respected.
2: Yeah, he's not feeling respected, appreciated.
1: Five is encouragement, which is kind of what we were telling Jessica. You got to encourage him and tell him how good he is. And six is deliberateness, and I think that's important too. All right, so we won't get through all these, but we'll get you back on until we get it done. So we'll keep going with this, folks, so don't worry about that. All right, so talk to me a little bit more about attentiveness.
2: So attentiveness, when I was interviewing them, I really saw it as perception. And so I was like, it's how they perceived their spouse. So let me just do it. If you tie the selflessness and the attentiveness together, Danny, my husband, would come home in a bad mood and he'd slam a cabinet and maybe bite my head off or something.
1: Yeah.
2: Now, in my bad marriage years and my immaturity in being a bad wife, I remember thinking, you're a bad man. I didn't do anything to deserve that. Stop being a jerk. Stop being mean.
1: Yeah.
2: And if that happened too many times, I would think Danny is a bad person, right?
1: Yeah.
2: And then when I interviewed my super couples, what they basically said is, how I see that is, my spouse is a good person who's having a bad day.
1: Ah, that's so important, that distinction, isn't it?
2: That I was convicted.
1: Yeah.
2: I was such a jerk. I thought, oh my gosh, why am I not giving my husband the benefit of the doubt?
1: Right. Yes.
2: And it doesn't mean, Doug, that we're not, like, so say your spouse is an alcoholic.
1: Yeah.
2: It doesn't mean you're like, I'm only going to pay attention to the nice things they do, and I'm going to ignore this alcoholism, because that's enabling.
1: Right.
2: But it's still the idea of going, just because my husband has a drinking problem doesn't mean he's a bad man. That's an issue outside of him that we're going to have to work through.
1: Yeah.
2: But ultimately, this is a good man.
1: Yeah.
2: Bad issue we've got to work
1: through. Exactly. Right. And you know what? Yesterday's show, I read an email from a guy who confessed to his wife some pornography usage, and the marriage is really suffering because of it. And I think, and I tried to make the same point yesterday, is he's not a bad guy. He's doing this bad thing. But that doesn't make him a bad human being. It makes he's a good man who's struggling with a bad problem. And you got to be able to see his goodness and his the who he is in his entirety, as opposed to just this one part of him that he's really struggling with now. And I think that's the point you're trying to make with attentiveness.
2: That's exactly the point. Yeah. Yes, because you know it's really the the paradox is we expect our spouse to give us grace. Well, I made a mistake. Why didn't you just forgive me? I mean, yeah. I'm not perfect.
1: Exactly.
2: And yet yeah. we don't do the same to them.
1: Yeah. Kind of crazy.
2: Send grace. Yeah, we've just got to send grace.
1: Yeah, and I think that that's really, really important is, you know, and I, what I found is, and I did a pre-Cana thing on Saturday morning at a parish, and, you know, the thing of it is, the Greek word is skatoma, which means blind spot, right? And when you're engaged, you have a skatoma to all of that person's defects. You don't see any of the bad stuff because you're so in love and, oh, it's all beautiful. Well, after about 5 years, you develop a skatoma to all the good stuff because all you see is the bad stuff, right? And so you've got to pay attention to the fact that, no, this person is 98% good, but we've got original sin. And because of that, we've got the concupiscence of the flesh and the pride of life, etc. And we're going to get it wrong sometimes. That doesn't make me a bad human being. It just makes me, well, it makes me human, right, and flawed.
2: And then it requires us to be like Christ, because Christ has to look at all of our sins, which he sees perfectly.
1: Yeah.
2: And he still says, but I still love you.
1: Yeah.
2: And I'm still going to be gentle with you. I'm still going to be clear and truthful and direct, but I'm still going to love you.
1: Yeah.
2: And so that's really the standard we all need. It's this divorce culture saying as soon as they've, done this thing. So have a condition. Your love is going to be conditional upon whether or not you're happy. It's conditional upon whether or not they are a perfect spouse.
1: Yeah.
2: It's conditional upon whether or not they cheat on you, or, oh, they're an alcoholic, oh, they watch porn.
1: Whatever.
2: These are all conditions the world says. And Jesus said, I don't give you conditions.
1: Right.
2: I'll bring you back on the last day.
1: The last minute, that. Right, the last breath, you could still get back in. Yeah. So,
2: God bless. A high standard. And as you said earlier, in theory, Doug, this formula is easy.
1: Yeah.
2: In practice, we've got to knock down our own egos. We've got to get rid of our pride and be able to say, I screwed up.
1: Yeah. And I assume, we probably won't get to it today, but I assume that's the point you make in principle number six, which is deliberateness. Like, I'm going to be deliberate about how I do this marriage. I'm not going to just leave it to chance. I got a plan. I'm going to do the formula. So, okay, we're going to keep going. We got to take another break. I am having a wonderful conversation with Dr. Christine Bacon about her book, The Super Couple, A Formula for Extreme Happiness in Marriage. We'd be happy to take your calls, 888-914-9149 after the break. This is your chance to talk to somebody like really knows the science behind how to be happily married and has got the real-world experience of not doing it so well for a while, having the whole thing almost end in ashes, and then pulling it together and building a wonderful marriage with her husband for, 43 years now, which is
2: 43 years.
1: Pretty cool. So been there, done that, plus she's a scientist who's researched it, and now she actually has the science behind how it works. So this is a rare opportunity to talk to a real expert in this field. So 888-914-9149. Call lines are open. We're going to take a quick break, and we'll be right back. Don't go away.
3: The bottom line, ladies and gentlemen, pro-lifers are a people of persevering faith in God. Through prayer and fasting, we will bear any burden. We will endure any attack. We know that the cruel injustice of abortion need not be forever. We have hope and we have just begun.
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5: Hello, this is Bishop Joe Hannafelt of the Diocese of Grand Island, Nebraska. 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Inspired with this confidence, I fly to thee, O Virgin of Virgins, my Mother. To thee do I come, before thee I stand, sinful and sorrowful. O Mother of the Word incarnate, despise not my petitions, but in thy mercy herein answer me. Amen.
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11: You know what I don't understand, Chuck? I don't understand love.
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11: Explain love to me, Chuck.
12: I can recommend a book, or a painting, or a song, or a poem, but I can't explain love.
13: This is Marriage Unhindered. Here's your host, Doug Hinderer.
1: Hey, welcome back. My guest can explain love. That's what we're doing here. We're talking about marital love and how to make it all work. Doug Hinderer here, licensed marriage and family therapist. Having a wonderful conversation with Dr. Christine Bacon about her book, on super couples and the formula for extreme happiness in marriage. And she's got a formula, 6 points, and we're going to get on to point number three here, communication. But before we do that, we've got a caller from Little Rock, Brian. Let's see what we can do for Brian. Hey, Brian, thanks for calling into the show.
14: Thank you, Doug. Thank you, Dr. Bacon. So my question relates to, in these super marriages, I've been married 33 years,
1: nice.
14: And like all marriages, there's a lot of trash.
1: Yeah.
14: How do you learn to forgive and forget, which you can never really forget, but the problem I find in our marriage, and I'm sure communication, which you're getting to, but when challenges come about in a marriage, how do you deal with the past hurts, the past resentments, that come up again and again? You know, it's like, hey, don't judge me off of the last, 20 years, but let's go back 5 and 10. I mean,
1: Right.
14: So I guess the main question is how do you have that conversation, be able to communicate, look, I'm not the guy that messed up 20 years ago, 30 years ago.
1: Mm-hmm, mm-hmm.
14: How do you get those resentments to absolve and forgive and forget? I know you can never really forget, but I'm making myself clear, but how do you communicate that? So when you have those challenges, you get past them.
1: Yeah. Doctor?
2: Yeah, you're super clear. So gender plays a really, really large part in that because of the differences in the male and the female brain. Men are able to go to, we always talk about compartments, and the man can go, if we're talking about finances, I'll go there. If I'm talking about sex, we'll go there. If we're talking about the Green Bay Packers, we'll go there. And so they can stay super focused because the hemispheres were separated by the corpus callosum, this middle place that divides the hemispheres. But women, when their hemispheres still speak to each other, their corpus callosum sends messages and everything from the left brain to the right brain. So if something is developed in the left brain, it connects to everything in the right brain, the front of the brain, the back of the brain, and we can make jokes about it. But that's why women tend to be better at relationships, just not relationships with family and friends, but also relationships between situations and issues. Because God made the difference. Look, it's like we can't judge each other. God said, women, you're able to see this connection from what's happening in the finances to what happened with the kids and how that's affecting moods and how that's affecting so on and so forth. So kind of keep that as your backdrop. The issue with forgive and forget, therefore, is that if a man needs to forgive his wife of something, it is typically very easy once he really believes she's sincere. He's like, okay, that's behind me. Because then he files that box and he doesn't have to go back to that box, that compartment, until he needs to. And I will apologize for your wife, because every woman in all of creation wishes we could forget like men. We wish we had the ability to just let it go. And so for women, and I'm speaking to the women listening, we have to actively tell ourselves when something happens, and it connects to that scenario back in 1983 when you said such and such to so-and-so, we have to go let it go. And so we go to the Bible, 1 Corinthians 13, and I really beat this into people's heads, specifically women. Love is patient. Okay, are you patient with your wife, husband? Are you impatient? So, love is kind. Love does not keep record of wrongs. And so when I work with the women, I am constantly reminding them, your brain is different. It will come up, and you're going to have to actively make a decision to say, is this still my husband? Is that in the past? Has he made any signs of whatever the thing was, right?
1: Yeah.
2: When he did such and such, has he shown remorse? And so I don't know if that answers your question, because if it is gender specific, your wife isn't really forgetting things, then I think that would answer that. And I would tell her to actively try to suppress it when it comes up, address it intellectually, spiritually. Lord, help me to forget this. My husband's a good man. He made a mistake 20 years ago. And if it's the other way around, if it's you're the one having a hard time forgetting while it's the same decision, know that it's a lot easier for the male to typically do than the female.
1: Yeah. 100%. 100%. I have two thoughts for you, Brian. First is, if you'd have asked me up until very recently, what's the number one thing that causes problems in marriages, I would have said selfishness, which was Christine's number one point, selflessness. Now I think I found a new number one, and I think it's memory, because it's our memory of past hurts that don't ever go away. Whatever I did wrong today, it's also what I did wrong for the last 20 years, and just keeps it piles in, right? And I think the inability to correct our memory or to push it aside causes an awful lot of disharmony in marriages. And so, to Christine's point, I think it's spot on. Your wife needs to just say, I'm not going there. That's the past, and I'm not going there, and I'm going to take that negative memory and I'm going to replace it with a positive one, and I'm driving out the negative with the positive. So that's the first thing is. And second thing is, Satan has access to our memories, and that's one of his number one tools to cause disharmony in a marriage, is to have you keep remembering the past flaws, so I don't ever really get to move on, because those the past stays in the present. So realize that it's Satan who gets in there and stirs that pot, and you've just got to make the commitment to each other that we're going to let the past be in the past, and we're just not going there anymore. And then you got to work real hard to stay there. Does that help at all, Brian?
14: It does. I think the other thing is, and I don't know if this is a gender thing as well, Dr. Bacon, it seems like, at least in our marriage, when the argument or the discussion gets heated, she wants to bail out and run. I was like, hey, let's just talk it out. Is that a gender thing as well? And how do you try to bring them back?
2: Yeah, that's a temperament thing too. A lot of times it's attributed to extrovert introvert. Sometimes it's attributed to how your family processed it. So there's always a runner, and there's always the person who wants to address it.
1: Pursue, withdraw. There you go. Yeah,
2: the demand withdraw pattern. So that would kind of have to be addressed, and sometimes having Doug or having me or someone walk you guys through it and go, okay, hold on. I had a couple where the wife brought something up from like 30 years ago, and fortunately, I was using Zoom, and I saw, and he just looked away, and I saw him get deflated. I'm like, hold on, John, hold on. Why did you do that? He goes, every time we have this conversation, she goes such and such. I'm like, well, so you're tuning out. Let's come back in. Just trust me. I'm holding your hand, right? If you trust me this one time, let's go there. Let's try to heal that wound now, so we never have to bring it up again. So the person who was running needed someone to hold her hand and say, look, I get it, but if you don't avoid it anymore, it can actually get healed. Yeah. So getting someone, you know, again, sometimes you need a Doug or a Christine.
1: Yeah, right. And not for 6 months, like for maybe 6 sessions or 3 sessions, right? It's not a big thing. And, you know, John Gottman talks about the 4 horsemen of the apocalypse, that these are the 4 things that cause a lot of the disharmony in marriages, and one of which is stonewalling. That's the desire to just shut down and escape when I'm really uncomfortable. So it's a good idea, if I'm not feeling comfortable, to call a timeout and say, listen, I'm really not comfortable now, I'm getting upset, I need to take a break, can we come back in an hour and talk about it, right? So it's okay to call a timeout, but realize that just stonewalling or walking away, you're not going to get anything resolved, and the thing never gets put to bed. So you've got to be able to talk about it when you can calm down and kind of review what happened without getting back into it.
2: But the reason a lot of people don't want to do that is because of patterns. So the one who walks away is going to say, yeah, but if when I come back to it, he's going to get just as hot as he used to before. And then the one who says, yeah, but if I don't address it now, she's always going to back off and she's never going to come to the subject. So I always am like, look, effective this day in history, that's got to change, you know? So you're going to say, I know you always would get hot in the past if we brought it back up, but this time I'll stay calm. I know that if I let it go and I gave you your time out, I know you'd never come back to it, but I'm going to give you some slack because I know this time you'll come back to it. So it is, again, it's this reframing of how we used to do it is one thing, how we're going to do it from this day forward is going to be differently.
1: Yeah, and here's the thing, Brian, you've got 33 years of this pattern. It would make sense for you to get somebody who can help you kind of unpack what that pattern looks like and get a new pattern in place. So I would recommend you look for somebody trained in either the Gottman method or emotionally focused therapy. I think both of those approaches could work very well in your situation. 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Christine, we're out of time, man. We got through 2 of the 6 principles in the form.
2: More shows.
1: Yeah, we're gonna have to do more shows. We'll definitely get you back on. Okay, so how can people learn more about your work? How can they find their book? How can they find you?
2: Fortunately, I got a brand new website. You can get it all at onestopbreakfastwithbacon.com. No one remembers my name, but they always remember that Breakfast with Bacon.
1: There you go. Yeah.
2: You can get the book right there. It's on Amazon. It's all the places. And my marriage coaching is what I do, and it's a solution-focused forward coaching. Look, I know you're never going to get back that moment 20 years ago when your wife didn't come to your funeral. How are we going to go from this day forward?
1: So
2: I do relationship coaching. I save marriages after they've been divorced. It's my
1: beautiful
2: fun thing, is helping people to reconcile.
1: Yes, I love that.
2: Yeah. So, breakfastofbacon.com. And I would be honored and humbled to help any of you listening to get your marriage from unhappy to happy and even super.
1: There you go. That's Dr. Christine Bacon, everyone. Christine, thanks for being on the show. We're going to do it again real soon, I promise you.
2: Thank you, Doug. May God bless the work of your hands. Have a great week.
1: Same to you. Thank you. All right. We always end with a memorare for that couple that's going to have a big fight tonight. They're going to need a lot of grace to get through it and start to rebuild. Please join me. Remember, O most gracious Virgin Mary, that never was it known that anyone who fled to thy protection, implored thy help, or sought thy intercession was left unaided. Inspire this confidence. We fly to thee, O Virgin of Virgins, our Mother. To thee do we come. Before thee we stand, sinful and sorrowful. O Mother of the Word Incarnate, despise not our petitions, but in thy mercy hear and answer us. Amen. If you like today's show, spread the word. Spread the word. People need help in their marriages. That's what we try to do. Very specific, practical guidance every day. Hope you enjoyed today's show. I look forward to being with you tomorrow. Have a great evening.

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1: The trade war between North American neighbors is escalating. Canada has announced retaliatory tariffs against the U.S. today. Meanwhile, President Trump responded that he is considering renaming Lake Ontario as Lake America. A Republican runoff is happening in South Carolina today. U.S. Senator Darlene Graham, sister of the late Senator Lindsey Graham, is facing U.S. Representative Ralph Norman in a race to determine who will advance to the November midterms. Pope Leo XIV appoints Knights of Columbus Supreme Knight Patrick Kelly as a member of the Dicastery for the Laity, the Family, and Life. The Vatican announced the appointment today. Kelly, a former U.S. Navy officer, has led the Knights since 2021. I'm Veronica Dudo with EWTN News Nightly. 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

0: Welcome back. 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Dr. Carlo, our guest, Dr. Carlo Broussard, the director of the Office for Apologetics here at Catholic Answers, a podcaster, author of, let me count, 7 books, and all around great guy. You can call him and tell him why you're not Catholic. 888-318-7884. I want to get right to Mike in Richland, Washington, Carlo, if it's all right with you, because...
1: Yeah, I'm looking forward to it.
0: He's here ready to go with explaining to us why he's not Catholic. Mike, you're very welcome here. Why aren't you Catholic?
2: So I was raised Jewish, actually, and I had my bar mitzvah, and... Probably went to synagogue through, me turning 18, and then I went off to college, and once my parents were sort of gone, I sort of stopped practicing. Now I'm in my late 30s, and I guess the most direct answer to your question is I don't believe in God, so that's why I'm not a Catholic. I think digging deeper into the question... I think religion means a lot of things to a lot of people, and it brings a lot of good to those people. But like anything, there's sort of the idea that you can believe whatever you want in this country. But where it becomes an issue for me, and probably why I stay away from religion, is when you believe what you believe is correct and what somebody else believes is not. And, Catholicism could be like that, just the same as Judaism or Hinduism or anything else. And it's not for me to imprint my beliefs on anybody else's life. And, I was just driving here and I heard the radio, so I called in. But, I guess the problem I have, and I don't mean to question the sincerity of your beliefs, sounds like you're sincere, and it sounds like they're genuine, and they're not from a hateful place. But once again, to me, I've just the last few calls. What is human nature? What is moral? What is immoral? And I remember a comment was made in the last call or so. Well, this isn't my own moral judgment; it's that of, and I forget exactly what you said, but it was more or less, this is what I'm. It's God's, judgment. I understand that difference, but I don't really think it matters ultimately. Human nature and morality can mean many, depends on the time, it depends on where you live, and it depends on many other things. I think a lot of things, and also just because it's human nature doesn't mean it's good. I mean, there's a lot of things that humans do naturally that are quite terrible. We go to war. We have hate. We have prejudices. So why is human nature, what's human nature? What is good?
0: Great. Just great.
2: That, once again, that are bad.
0: Would it be all right with you, Mike, if I let...
2: out,
0: oh, sorry. Go ahead. Go ahead.
2: No, I mean, to me... when you try to parse out what is human nature and what is moral and immoral, once again, everybody's entitled to their opinion, but with same sexual relations, why is your opinion correct of that being immoral versus anybody else's?
0: Great question, Mike. Thank you.
1: All right, Mike. So you put a lot on the table, my friend, from God's existence to why you're not Catholic to morality and human nature. One thing that I wasn't quite clear on, and maybe perhaps there was a glitch in the call, when you had said the reason why you're not Catholic is the same reason why you're not Jewish, Muslim, or whatever, it was something about, did I hear you correctly that, like, we say we're right, but other people say they're right, and that sort of disagreement, is that, was that the reason why you're not Catholic? Did I hear that correctly?
2: I think I said something to the effect of, you can believe whatever you want, but when you try to imprint your beliefs on mine, or you say that mine, yours are correct and mine are wrong, or somehow, that's where that's why I stay away from religion, because I don't think there's any basis in God or how it's understood by people to say that one interpretation is correct.
1: Okay, well, first of all, let me ask you, Mike, would you agree that we can know some things are real, as opposed to a relativistic position that says there is no objective reality for our minds to be conformed to?
2: I think there are some things that are real.
0: Okay. Yes.
1: Okay. All right, good. All right, so at least you're not operating on a relativistic worldview. So you affirm that some things are objective. So the question now in the conversation, and that, of course, we can't go into full here on the air, but at least I can sketch a path of how we would engage in this sort of conversation. The question would become as to whether we can know, objectively speaking, whether God exists or not, as opposed to just subjective opinions. Like, is this a datum subject to our intellectual inquiry for our minds to conform to? That would be the starting question for us to ask. Now, I would answer that question, yes. We can know that God exists through what we call philosophical reasoning, even apart from an alleged supernatural religion like Islam or Mormonism or Christianity, even Jesus. Like, even prior to those alleged supernatural revelations, I would argue that you and I could sit down, think through the question, and come to a conclusion philosophically that God in fact exists. One great resource, if you're interested in checking it out, Mike, would be Five Proofs of the Existence of God by the philosopher Edward Feser, F-E-S-E-R. You can listen to the podcast version of this broadcast to get that resource. And so I would argue and attempt to show you in conversation through philosophical reasoning that God's existence is not something that would just simply be a matter of private subjective opinion, but is a datum subject to the mind conforming to reality, something that we can know to be real. And once we would have that in place, Mike, then religion would not merely be something relative to what every individual thinks it is, but rather religion would be what we define religion to be, an expression of the binding relation we have to that God we came to the conclusion about, from whom we have our existence on account of him being the creator, and on account of him being the ultimate good in which we would find complete human happiness. And so religion, that would be the fundamental essence of religion on a natural level. And then we could ask the question of whether that God revealed himself in a supernatural way, like through Christianity or something. And then we would have to have that conversation, and that's the path we would take forward. Now, you brought up this issue, this sort of problem that you're struggling with of, quote-unquote, imprinting our beliefs on someone else's life. Well, consider this, Mike. You know, you called in, and you're trying to make a case as to why you're not Catholic. And respectfully, which I appreciate, by the way, you're not judging our motivations. You're sincerely disagreeing with us. And you're providing at least some reasons as to why you think we are wrong in our articulation of reality. But that, quote-unquote, imprint of your belief on us is not some sort of unjust imposition of your belief. You're just simply inviting us to think about your way of viewing reality and whether it's right or wrong. And, Mike, that's simply what we do, especially for us as Christians and especially as Catholic Christians. When we propose our view and judgments about reality, we're not, quote-unquote, imprinting our beliefs on them in the sense of unjust coercion, psychological manipulation. We're simply making a claim and providing reasons for that claim. At least that's what we ought to be doing, and that's what we try to do here at Catholic Answers. And so just as you called in to try to give reasons for your beliefs without it being somehow an infringement on our freedom or unjust toward us, so too we do the same in relation to you, to provide reasons for our beliefs. And so I would invite you to consider that and that dialogue between differing religious beliefs as not being an impediment when done with charity and love and kindness, but as something that's natural to us as human beings, because we journey to inquire for the truth. Which brings us to that last point. Mike, you said something about not really knowing human nature, and human nature can mean different things to different people. I agree. Human nature can mean different things to different people. But Mike, I would hope that you would agree with me that that does not mean human nature is different things to different people. Because if that were the case, my friend, then all ethical principles would be out the window for us as human beings. Because if we are not all equally human, Mike, well, then there is no way for us to establish moral principles of just relations between us. There would be nothing due to you and nothing due to me, and only the strongest would survive and win the day. And so I agree that human nature will mean different things to different people, but that doesn't mean human nature is different things to different people. And if that's, and if you are of the persuasion that human nature is in fact different things to different people, well then, brother, before we can talk about any sort of moral issue as to whether same-sex romantic attractions are disordered or same-sex sexual activity is immoral, before we can have any kind of conversation about that, or whether adultery is immoral, whether stealing is immoral, we would have to first answer the question of whether there is in fact a human nature that we all share that could serve as a measure for what's good for us as human beings and what's not good for us as human beings, given the powers that we have as humans as a rational animal. Intellect and will of the rational faculties or powers, and all of the bodily appetites and what is good for us on the animal side of us, in our bodily side. But of course, that's a meta-ethical question that we simply cannot settle here in our conversation. But at least you can see, Mike, a sketched path forward to thinking through these issues that hopefully would clarify a variety of different avenues for us to pursue in trying to answer some of these important questions. But I thank you for your sincerity and sharing with us.
0: Mike, we are right up against the break, but I wanted to thank you as well. I hope you'll call again, but thank you very much for your call today.
2: Okay, thank you.
0: All right, we'll take the break. We'll be right back with more Why Aren't You Catholic? All kinds of fascinating reasons today. If you have a reason why you're not Catholic and you'd be willing to share it with us Catholics here at Catholic Answers Live, we would very much appreciate it. 888-318-7884.
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0: Welcome back. Catholic Answers Live. Why aren't you Catholic? If you're not a Catholic and you're willing to talk with us about why you're not Catholic, we are Catholic. I mean, the show is called Catholic Answers Live. You're welcome to call 888-318-7884. I haven't let any, except for our very first questioner who was here in the studio with us, I haven't let any Catholics on yet. So I'll open it up to you. If you're a Catholic and you'd like help responding to a non-Catholic, maybe someone in the family, a friend, or a general question that you face from non-Catholics that you'd like help answering. If someone else has told you why they're not Catholic and you would like help with a response, you can call as well, 888-318-7884. First, however, we're going up to South Dakota. Ivan in South Dakota. Hi, Ivan. Why aren't you Catholic?
1: Hey, sorry if you can't hear me too well. We're on the road.
0: Oh, yeah, you sound great. You actually sound fine.
1: Okay, perfect. I was listening in and listened to, like, a couple speakers ago and talking about like homosexuality and stuff, and I just wanted to say I thought it was interesting that instead of addressing like the what you were talking about, they just kept attacking your character. So I just thought it was kind of funny.
0: And we do that with Carlo too. We're constantly attacking his character. Right? I'm just kidding, Ivan. That was interesting. Yeah, it doesn't show a strength of argument really.
1: But I have a few questions that I've had for a while. I definitely look into a lot of religions, but one of those first questions I had was, why do Catholics pray with a rosary? And I question this because in the scripture where, like, the Lord's Prayer is, right above it, like, right before you get to the Lord's Prayer, it says, like, not to, like, pray with, like, much speaking and chanting and things like that. But then the rosary is like, it's you go around the rosary and you like Hail Mary and then you say the Lord's Prayer a certain amount of times, if I'm not mistaken.
0: Sure. We do, yeah. Yeah. You know what? I'll tell you what. In addition to whatever, if we might send you something, Carlo might want to send you something, but if I can send you a little booklet on the rosary if you want. I'm not trying to abuse your time or your attention, but we have a book that explains the rosary. So if you'd like it, we'll give it to you at the end. But Carlo, how do you address this question?
2: All right, Ivan. So the first question you asked was why pray the rosary? And that's not necessarily a challenge like the second part of your question was, which I'll get to in a moment. But why pray the rosary? The simple answer there, Ivan, is to reflect upon the mysteries of Christ's life. It's an aid that assists us in meditating on Jesus's life as revealed to us within sacred scripture. And for us as Catholics, some things sacred tradition, which together with this written word of God, constitutes divine revelation. So that's the short answer as to why we pray the rosary. It's an aid to assist us in meditating upon Jesus' life. And at least there, I'm sure you can't really debate that and disagree with us on that, because meditating upon Jesus, at least for the purpose, meditating upon Jesus' life is a good thing. Now, the second part of your question is why the vain repetitions, or at least more specifically, it would seem as if the repetitions conflict with what Jesus teaches in Matthew chapter 6, where he tells his disciples, do not pray as the heathens or Gentiles do with, as some translations say, vain repetitions. Now, Ivan, the simple response there is that Jesus is not rejecting or forbidding repetitious prayer itself, but rather repetitious prayer that conceives of the quantity of words as being that in virtue of which God responds to your prayers. That's what the pagans did. The pagans prayed in such a way that they viewed the amount of their words as being the reason why the gods would grant them their requests or hear their prayers. And that's what Jesus is rejecting. It's not based upon the quantity of the words upon which God's going to respond, but rather it's going to be based upon the love with which you pray to the Father. And that's what we believe as Catholics. We know Jesus is not condemning repetitious prayer itself, because Jesus engaged in repetitious prayer himself as a Jew praying Psalm 136, where you have his love endures forever, repeated many different times in a repetitious manner. You have Jesus himself, according to Mark, praying in the Garden of Gethsemane, Father, let this cup pass from me, not my will, but thy will, three times in repetition. So Jesus, and furthermore, in that very context, Ivan, he tells the disciples to pray the Our Father. I would assume you would agree with me that Jesus wanted those disciples to pray the Our Father more than once, and even perhaps more than once in the day, just like the great Shema prayer of the Old Covenant was repeated throughout the day. So it's not repetitious prayer itself, but rather it's a particular kind of repetitious prayer that Jesus is condemning, a repetitious prayer like the heathens. That is, a repetitious prayer that focuses on the quantity of words in order to get what you want, and prayer that is devoid of the heart, heartless prayer, where you're just simply checking off the boxes, saying the words, and thinking you're going to get what you want. That's what Jesus is rejecting, and that's what we reject as well, Ivan. Any Catholic who would view prayer and conceptualize of prayer in that way would need to be corrected. The true understanding of prayer, according to the Catholic view, is the intimate relationship with God and the conversation that we have with him motivated by love for him. And in the case of the rosary, we're repeating scriptural passages over and over again to focus the mind on that particular mystery in Christ's life. And then also, given the rote memory of the prayers, which are coming from Scripture, it frees the mind of having to think about the words that you're praying and focus on the mysteries of Christ's life themselves. And so that's an answer to why we pray the rosary, and also an answer to the challenge from quote-unquote vain repetitions in Matthew 6, I think it's verse 7. For the vain repetitions challenge, I would encourage you, Ivan, to check out a video that I did at my Dr. Carlo YouTube channel entitled Vain Repetition, The Truth About the Rosary. And so again, you can get that at my Dr. Carlo YouTube channel. That's Dr. Carlo with a K. And just type in Dr. Carlo YouTube and it'll come up. But again, that's vain repetition question mark, The Truth About the Rosary. What do you think, Ivan? Did I hit the target there for you? Any response there?
1: Yeah, I definitely see what you're saying there. And it does clear up some misconceptions that I had.
2: Okay.
1: I definitely see where you're coming from. Another question I had was about baby baptisms. Because, to my understanding, a baptism is supposed to be a similitude to God of your commitment to his son, Jesus Christ, and to commit yourself to living his gospel and to devoting yourself to God and Jesus Christ. And I don't see how a baby could do that. I just think that baptism is something that someone with a clear conscience of that is accountable should have to make that decision for themselves and then live the gospel of Jesus Christ like he has shown us. And that decision has to be made by yourself, not like by your parents or for you, I guess.
2: Yeah.
0: Okay. You got 2 minutes.
2: All right, so on that particular issue, Ivan, your logic is sound. If baptism is merely a symbol of somebody's commitment to Jesus, then babies ought not to get baptized since they can't make a commitment to Jesus. So your logic is sound. But, of course, premise two would be baptism is merely a symbol of one's commitment to Jesus, and so therefore you conclude we ought not to baptize babies. So that logic is sound, my friend. But it's that second premise that we're going to disagree with you on and challenge you on. Premise two, namely, baptism is merely a symbol of one's commitment to Jesus. And notice I underscore merely a symbol. The Catholic understanding, and not just the Catholic understanding, but the majority Christian understanding of baptism is that it's not merely a symbol, but it is a symbol that actually brings about whatever it's symbolizing, namely an interior washing, regeneration, dying with Christ, rising with Christ, as Paul articulates it in Romans 6, 3 through 4. And if that is the case, Ivan, and that baptism actually communicates the grace of salvation to an individual, and secondly, the second piece that needs to be in place is that we come into existence without God's life within our soul, we call that sanctifying grace, then it would follow that we need to baptize babies. But of course, the conversation has to go in the direction of whether baptism actually communicates the grace of salvation, and secondly, whether even as infants coming into existence without baptism, we're lacking God's life in the soul, which puts us in friendship and familial relationship with God. If those two propositions would be true, baptism communicates the grace of salvation, we come into existence as infants, lacking the grace of salvation, being in union with God, well, then it would follow that we need to baptize babies. But of course, that's a conversation that goes beyond the time that we have. So here's my recommendation, Ivan. If you're interested, hang on the line, give us your address, and we can send you a copy of my book, Baptism Now Saves You, which is a quote from 1 Peter 3:21, subtitle, How Water and Spirit Give Eternal Life.
0: The music's going to play in a second, so I'm going to just leave it there. Ivan, what a wonderful call. We're so grateful that you took the time to call. We hope that when someone calls to tell us why they're not Catholic, they will be treated with respect here. And, you know, we'll take what we get, but it's always a little more fun to be treated with respect by the caller as well. So thank you for that, Ivan. If you're not a Catholic and you want to tell us why, 888-318-7884. Right back with more. Dr. Carlo Broussard on Catholic Answers Live. 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

0: 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Catholic Answers Live. Dr. Carla Broussard here with us. Dr. Broussard is the director of apologetics here at Catholic Answers. The author of, we've mentioned some of his books, but seven different books. I think that the two we've mentioned so far are Baptism Now Saves You and The New Relativism, but The Saints Pray for You, Meeting the Protestant Challenge, Meeting the Protestant Response, Purgatory is for Real, Prepare the Way. The list just goes on and on. And if you're not a Catholic and you'd like to call and tell us why, you're welcome here. 888-318-7884. Am I going to line three, Carlo? Is that where I'm going?
1: Mm-hmm.
0: All right. Thank you for the help, Jenny, in Columbus, Ohio. We're awful glad you're here, Jenny. Why aren't you Catholic?
2: I didn't really see any reason to be, but I see that there are advantages. I'm in my 60s, and my husband's the same age as me, and he was raised Catholic, but he doesn't go to church. I've tried different Christian churches and even atheist kinds of churches. And I don't know. I see the advantage of being a Catholic would be that it's kind of the sure thing about getting to heaven, if there is a heaven kind of thing, because all the other, like, this is superior because the religion, you know, like, it kind of started with Christ and St. Paul and all that stuff. So there's good reasons to do it. Do you think people that don't believe in God should just go and see if anything happens? Like, just go to the church and try it out?
1: Oh, okay. All right.

0: of reasoning, having to think through issues. And if he decides not to do that, he can at least begin a prompt within your mind to begin an inquiry into the truth of his existence, and I would argue the truth of the church that he gave us through his son, Jesus Christ, the Catholic Church. So I would certainly invite you to attend a Catholic Mass. Go, just be present, observe, have an open mind as to questioning what's going on, and you can then further do the research and ask those questions. Call us back here at Catholic Answers, Jenny. That's why we exist. You go to a Mass, you call us back, and you say, hey, why do y'all do this? Yeah. Why do y'all do that? You know, what's the rationale behind this, that, and the other? And that can at least begin the inquiry. Now, with regard to, you know, reasons to be Catholic, sure, you mentioned there are a lot of different reasons. But for us, Jenny, the fundamental reason to be Catholic is because we believe and are convinced that the Catholic Church is the historical church established by Jesus, as you alluded to. But of course, Jenny, that presupposes and assumes that we ought to belong to a church that Jesus started. And why would we do that? Well, because we have a prior commitment and belief that Jesus is God made flesh, that he made these claims to be divine. He vindicated those claims through miracles, the greatest being his resurrection, which we can do historical research to verify the historical reliability of that record of his resurrection and the reporting of his resurrection. And that, of course, Jenny, provides us reasonable grounds in order to assent to Jesus as God made flesh, and then to belong to whatever church that he established, namely the Catholic Church. And so that's a sketch of the rationale behind being Catholic. But of course, you would have to do the work to investigate all of the claims that I just made that lead to the conclusion of being Catholic. And we have plenty of resources at Catholic.com, Jenny, for you to embark upon that intellectual journey if you're interested. We have free resources, videos, audios that deal with all of those issues, whether God exists, whether Jesus is God and divine, whether Jesus started the Catholic Church, and a host of other things related to that. So I know I'm kind of speaking generally here, and I don't know if I'm precisely hitting the target that you were presenting to me. So what are your thoughts in response? Anything was triggered for you there?
1: Well, I've been to a Mass before, and I mean, the people are wonderful. it just doesn't... Like the thing about sacrifices. Like, I really like animals, and so that's nice that now you don't have to sacrifice animals, you know.
0: I agree. Yeah, I agree, because that would have been pretty gross in the Old Testament.
2: Yeah.
0: So Jenny, here's what I would say. It seems to me that something is stirring within your heart with regard to an interest about Catholicism. Mm-hmm. And so I would invite you and recommend to follow that interest.
2: Okay.
0: Pursue that. And if you have any further questions, give us a call back here at Catholic Answers.
2: I would like to send you a book, though. Jenny, if you want the book, just hang on and give us an address. Because we have a friend, Christine Flynn, here, and she wrote a book for us called Not Just Spiritual. And one of the things Christine did when she was a non-believer herself was she tried it out. And it's a fascinating way she explains what she went through there. Because her husband, who was an atheist, became Catholic. And Christine was like, I don't know what I'm going to do now. And so, Christine, it's a wonderful book. It's a great story of her conversion to Christianity and to the Catholic faith. And I'd love to give it to you. And please do call anytime, Jenny. Yeah, we would love to. There's nothing we like better than talking about the Catholic faith. So you're always welcome to call. 888-318-7884 is the number. I don't want you to forget it. Now, hang on. Give us an address. We'll send you Not Just Spiritual by the wonderful Christine Flynn. And look forward to speaking with you again. I'm going to Lecanto, Florida? Really? I have not heard of Lecanto, Florida. But they keep coming up with new towns in Florida. People just keep building new towns. Seriously, go down there. They just, like, throw up a town. Emmanuel, is Lecanto one of those new towns in Florida?
3: No, it's been there longer than I've been alive for.
2: All right. All right. Well, thanks for ruining my whole thing there, man.

0: Well, thanks a lot. Why aren't you Catholic, Emmanuel?
1: All right, so I was raised in a Baptist family, and I've been kind of looking into the Catholic faith more in depth for some time now. Originally, going into this, my goal was to kind of understand why Catholics hold the beliefs that Protestants tend to agree with. And the more time that I've been studying the Catholic doctrine, all this kind of stuff, I've come to a lot of agreements with some of the Catholic doctrine and more open to the idea that the Catholic Church contains the fullness of the truth. However, one thought that I always had was that when people who are saved by Christ, I mean people who are like, would be considered like hit bedrock in their life, whether if it's just like addiction or they thought that they were far away from God. When they're radically saved in a way that, you know, only Christ can change these people, a lot from what I've seen, or at least in my perspective, is that they're being led to Protestant or non-denominational churches where, you know, where they still remain faithful Christians and take their faith seriously. My question is, how can God save these people without guiding them to what Catholics believe is the church that contains the fullness of the truth, but rather to churches that don't contain the fullness of the truth, if you understand where I'm coming from, my perspective?
2: Yes. Yes. Okay, Emmanuel, that, my friend, that is an excellent question. My first thought in response is, notice there's an assumption there that God is not leading them to the Catholic Church. But how do you know that? Maybe from his providential perspective, the end goal is that this individual who hit rock bottom, Christ saves them through his grace, even outside the visible boundaries of the Catholic Church, which we believe he can do, and leads them to a good that they are able to access in their life circumstance at that particular time, namely preaching of the Bible, worshiping Jesus by praising his name and praise and worship with other Christians. That's a good. But that doesn't mean God is not leading them to the Catholic Church. That good, that grace, could very well have an order toward another good, another grace, that in turn can be ordered toward full communion with the Catholic Church. Now, that doesn't mean God is approving of not being a Catholic or approving of some Christian group that is rejecting the Catholic Church. Rather, it's conceived of as God moving them to a good at a particular time in a historical circumstance that they have access to, rather than just the full miraculous infusion of knowledge of the Catholic Church. Like, the individual might not know about the Catholic Church or might not know about all the things the Catholic Church has to offer from Jesus Christ. And so in God's providential plan, that person comes to experience a good given to us by Christ, but just has not encountered or even knows about all of the goods given to us by Christ. And so that's my first thought in response there, Emmanuel. I don't think we can assume right off the bat that God is not leading them. Now, if the question is, why doesn't God infuse knowledge within their minds miraculously such that they come to know the Catholic Church was established by Jesus Christ and therefore move their wills in order to join it? We're going to both be in the dark on that one, my friend. That touches on the problem of what we call divine hiddenness, where God permits in his providential plan intellectual darkness and the intellect falling short of the truth at times for some greater good in the plan. And what that greater good is, we don't know. And we shouldn't expect to know at times. And so we rely on God's providence and his wisdom and power to bring about that greater good. But that's ultimately the answer to that question, why God permits the intellectual darkness and shortcomings to not know the fullness of the truth at that particular time. That would require a miracle. And why God doesn't perform a miracle at some times, but does at other times, that can only be known in the divine will itself, which we would need the beatific vision in heaven to know that. But this is consistent, Emmanuel, with Catholic teaching. Because as paragraph 1257 of the Catechism of the Catholic Church states, God has bound salvation to the sacraments, and we could extend that principle to the visible boundaries of the church itself, but he himself is not bound by the sacraments. Or, by way of extension, he himself is not bound to communicate salvation within the visible boundaries of the Catholic Church. He can communicate the grace of salvation outside the visible boundaries of the Catholic Church, and the Holy Spirit can work in the lives of people ultimately order toward full communion with the church in a visible way, but maybe perhaps just not fully at that moment. And that is a mystery that we bow in humility in the face of. And a scriptural reference that sort of illuminates this principle comes from Mark chapter 9, where the disciples come up to our Lord and say, "Look, teacher, someone's casting out demons in your name." And we tried to stop him because he was not following us. Notice, he wasn't part of the visible group of the College of the Twelve following Jesus. But yet, he was doing all of these wonderful things that can only be done by the power of God. And notice, Jesus responds and says, "Do not stop him, for the one who is not against us is for us." Notice the implication there. The one who is not against us. That implies, Emmanuel, that that individual did not make a positive act of the will against Jesus Christ, therefore disposing himself to be open to the working of God's grace within his soul, which was manifested in casting out demons. And so that individual, although not visibly united to the Apostolic College, was invisibly united, because God was working within his heart via grace, performing, bringing about these miraculous effects. And so there is a principle there within sacred scripture itself that we affirm as Catholics in relation to the Catholic Church. Although some might not be visibly united to us, that does not mean God cannot work within their hearts and bring them salvation. We believe God can and in fact does do so, assuming that those individuals are not against Jesus and his church, assuming they haven't made a positive act of the will against Jesus and his church, disposing themselves to be open to that grace of salvation, which God and his providential plan does communicate at times, ultimately order toward leading them to a full communion with the Catholic Church. So I understand that's a lot, Emmanuel, but do you have any thoughts in response, any pushbacks, any points of clarification needed?
1: No, I think you explained. Your reason very adequately in a way that I can understand a lot of. I think about a lot of the stuff that you said. I can, like I said, I understand it, and I agree with it.
2: Okay, thanks, fantastic.
0: Man. Hey, Emmanuel, by any chance, do you have the Halo app?
1: No.
0: Oh, okay. Because when you said that thing about people being radically saved, but not in the Catholic Church, we don't have those stories. There is a conversion story on the Halo app. My wife played it for me. It's I don't know this man. Shane Smith is his name. He's a comedian. And she goes, "Hey, listen to this conversion story." We listened to Shane Smith's. Two of us were bawling like babies. Like, just like, I want you to hear this guy's story. Because if you think people are not radically saved from rock bottom right into the Catholic Church, I think Shane Smith and maybe a few million other people would say that's not quite accurate. As I said, I don't know the man, but what a beautiful conversion story he told on the Halo app. It might be on YouTube too. I don't know, but look up Shane Smith. Got to take a quick break. Right back with more. Why aren't you Catholic on Catholic Answers Live?
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0: Welcome back. Catholic Answers Live. What a great couple of hours we've had. We still got a little bit more of it left, so thanks for hanging out with us. I'll tell you what, if you're not Catholic, I'll still take a call from you. I think we're going to get through the calls that we have on the line. And so if you're like, I want to tell them why I'm not Catholic, you can give us a call, 888-318-7884. We are Catholic, and we love talking about the Catholic faith, and we would be happy to take your call if you're not Catholic and you want to tell us about it. 888-318-7884. Going to Cincinnati, Ohio. Oh, wait, somebody moved it on me. Oh, Lois in Cincinnati, Ohio. Welcome, Lois. Why aren't you Catholic?
8: Hi.
0: Hi.
8: Hi.
0: Hi.
8: I guess the I was. I grew up Southern Baptist, and then I converted to Catholicism, and then I fell away.
0: Okay.
8: And did some really horrible things, and I've gotten remarried. So, I've been divorced 2 times. So, I just don't think that the Catholic Church would accept me back.
0: Hmm. Oh, you think there's like a limit?
8: Well, yeah.
0: Okay.
8: Or I won't be able to take communion.
0: Oh, well, yeah. I don't know about that. You have to talk to Carlo about that. But okay, Carlo, go ahead.
2: All right, Lois. Well, first of all, thank you for calling in and sharing this with us and trusting us enough to maybe give you some guidance on your situation. So, first of all, the things that you just listed by themselves would in no way impede you from coming back to the Catholic Church. Because the things that you've done, getting remarried, we would recognize those were wrong choices and, you know, engaging in immoral behavior, and because we reject divorce and remarriage, okay? So those would be things that you would simply, we would invite you to repent of. And particularly for us as Catholics, through the sacrament of reconciliation, and assuming that you begin to order your life in a way that rectifies those situations or attempts to rectify those situations. Like, for example, we would recognize your current union as being an invalid marriage, which would, you know, entail living in accord with that reality if you're sincere enough and repentant enough to begin living with this within this civil union as brother and sister say, then that would allow for you, Lois, to be able to come back to the church, because that would require is for you to repent through the sacrament of reconciliation, make that firm purpose of amendment to live in accord with your now known reality of what we call the invalid marriages, and assuming that there's no public scandal involved, with regard to receiving communion, if the priest has good reasonable certitude that you're willing to live in a way that's consistent with the reality of your circumstance, which shows repentance, which shows an intention for conversion, and assuming that there's no scandal involved, he could set it up in a way that once you come back to the church through the sacrament of reconciliation, assuming you received confirmation and stuff already, that he could give you communion. He might not do it publicly because people there would know that you're in an invalid union and we don't want to cause scandal and lead them to misconceptions about the church's teaching on divorce and remarriage. But assuming that you're willing to live consistent with the reality of your situation, the priest may very well be willing to give you communion in a private way to avoid the scandal. And so please hear me, Lois, that this situation of yours and the decisions that you've made in the past in no way serve as an impediment, an absolute impediment of you ever coming back to the church. Mother Church is always has her arms wide open to receive back any child of hers, in imitation of the prodigal son's father, who was sitting there waiting for his son, who had squandered his inheritance, to repent and to come back to his household. And the father restored him back to the household. And so, Lewis, Holy Mother Church, the Catholic Church, is waiting for you to come back home and to restore you back to the table of the Eucharistic banquet of our Lord Jesus Christ. But that's going to require for you to seriously pray and do some thinking as to whether you're willing to repent, as Jesus invites us to, and to believe in his gospel, the fullness of which resides in the Catholic Church. And so I would extend that same invitation from our Lord to you, Lewis, and ask you to think about that and take that to prayer. Any thoughts?
8: Well, that was absolutely beautiful, and it's one of my favorite stories in the Bible, the prodigal son.
2: Amen.
8: So thank you so much, and I appreciate your wisdom.
2: Yeah. Well, thank you so much, Lois, for calling. And one last thing, Lois, you know, with regard to the being remarried, divorced and remarried like two times, you had said, if my memory serves me correctly, you know, the church has sort of this system of investigation to where it's possible, Lois, that the church could investigate those prior unions, come to the conclusion that those prior unions were never valid to begin with, which would mean that you would be free to enter into a valid marriage with the man that you're civilly united to right now. So not only are you blocked from going to confession, repenting of your past decisions, and being received back into the church, and even receiving Holy Communion, presumably in a private manner, but also your current marital situation could be rectified as well, to where you could potentially enter into a valid marriage. And then you could receive Holy Communion in a public way and not just in a private way.
8: I appreciate that. Thank you.
2: All right. So I encourage you to go have a sit down chat conversation with the local priest there at the Catholic Church. Find a Catholic church and a priest. And if you feel the Spirit moving you, Lewis, go have a conversation with him. Explain to him your situation and he'll direct you.
0: I do want to clarify one thing. Lois can go to Mass anytime she wants. She can,
2: absolutely. I was focused on the communion aspect, but you're right. She can go to Mass anytime she wants. Yes, absolutely. Thank you for that.
0: And you are celebrating the Mass. It's the worship of God. It's always the appropriate Amen. Worship of God. So anyone can come to Mass, Lois, and you've been baptized. So you're participating in the sacramental offering there. So come anytime. Also, I already gave away a copy of Christine Flynn's book, Not Just Spiritual, but I'm on that book today. Like I feel like I think you would really like this book. So if you would like a copy of Not Just Spiritual, it's a story of coming into the Catholic Church and Christine's own experiences coming into the Catholic Church. We would love to send it to you. Just leave us an address and we will do that. And I hope we'll talk many more times, Lois. You're always welcome to call here. Carlo, I got you for like 15 more seconds, though. I don't think we can take another call. I mean, you're good, but I don't think you're that good. I don't think you're going to get it.
2: I don't think so, man. But I will cherish the last 10 seconds that I have with you, Si.
0: Oh, me too, Carlo. Me too.
2: It has been such a joy to be with you, as always. And thank you for guiding us and leading us and navigating us in these conversations that we've had tonight, which were fantastic in my mind.
0: Thank you, Carlo. Thank you. I love hanging out with you. That will do it for us, however. Hey, by the way, if you've been listening and you're like, I think it might be time for me to inquire about coming into the Catholic Church, it turns out that August and September are the perfect time. There's no bad time, but if there's one perfect time, August and September, because you just go to the parish and you say, when do your OCIA courses start? Or when does your OCIA program start? Maybe they meet once a week, maybe they meet twice a month. I don't know. It depends on the parish. But you can go. There's no obligation. Nobody is there to tell you, you got to come into the Catholic Church. There to answer your questions and help you understand what the Catholic Church is. So go do that if you are so called. We'll see you next time, God willing, right here. Catholic Answers Live.
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